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2: I mean, I grew up playing football out here in the high school and stuff like that, and the odd time getting out for college workouts and stuff. But, it is cool. It'll be cool to have an official game out here. This will be my first as a pro. So,
3: atmosphere is going to be great, I'd assume, right?
2: Oh, yeah, absolutely. Yeah. I mean, I was even just thinking about some of the older fans that we have that get to appreciate coming back. Maybe not exactly what it used to look like, but certainly the location, a little nostalgia there for sure.
4: Yeah, the atmosphere is going to be great. The weather is great. Very hot afternoon as we roll into the evening. 28 degrees now. It's gone up a degree. So the weather's not going to be an issue tonight, at least not the way we thought it was going to be, say, at 3 o'clock this afternoon when it was pretty cloudy and pretty rainy. You just heard from David Beard talking about his memories of Clark Stadium. And they all, for this generation, Blake and Gord and a lot of players who are from this area, it's high school football being played at Clark Stadium. The last professional game at Clark Stadium was August 23rd, 1978. It was the Edmonton Eskimos beating the Winnipeg Blue Bombers that night. I talked this afternoon with a man who's on the Wall of Honor here with the Elks at Commonwealth Stadium and played a lot of good years of football in green and gold, Ed Jones. He came to Edmonton in 1976. He doesn't really have any memories from the final game at Clark, but he does have memories of his time playing in Clark Stadium.
5: The electricity, the fan support, the camaraderie that we had on that team, because we only had 32 players at that time were allowed on the roster. So you got to know everybody really well. I remember Danny Kepley was my roommate at Dallas when we were rookies together. So he was the only one I knew when I came up here. So it was good to have that sort of relationship with somebody here in Canada. I wasn't very familiar with Canada. But the games that we played, we had in 77, we had Larry Washington and Jim Germany, both leading the league in rushing. I think they were only a couple of yards apart. And then Larry had that hip problem, and that was it for his career. And we just had Germ, who, well, Germ did what he had to do, and he played very well for us. Great blocker, great running, and he had good hands. Right now, Germ's not doing too good right now. We're all in our 70s, mid-70s, and a few of the guys that played in those games in Clark aren't with us anymore. But it was just a great atmosphere. It was condensed. It was electrifying, the crowd. The thing I didn't like was that we played a Western final there with BC, and it was 34 below. I think that was 77. And I'm asking the players, are they going to cancel the game? I mean, I've never seen cold like this before. And John Follinger says, no. I said, well, I couldn't get my car started. The tires are flat. I've never seen cold like this. And we played that game at Clark Stadium, and it was cold, and the linemen were faster getting off the field than the defensive backs, running backs, and receivers to get to the heater.
6: The stands at Clark now and are going to be so close to the sidelines. Do you have memories of that being the same situation when you played there? And was there interaction with the fans a lot?
5: Oh, yeah, there was. I like the fact that they were right up on us. And you could see, you know, you could see the faces. I could see the girl I was going out with. She's freezing to death. I would turn around and the fans would, you know, would talk to you. I mean, they're only 10 feet away, not like Commonwealth where you're like 20 yards away from the action. I like the feeling where the fans are right there. They're supporting you. They're cheering. They're loud. I enjoyed it. It was fantastic.
7: first time the Edmonton Football Club played a game at Clark Stadium was Monday, September 5th, 1949, the original Labor Day Classic. The Eskimos lost 20-6 that day to the Calgary Stampeders, but a week later, a 14-11 win over Winnipeg was the Eskimos' first win at Clark in franchise history. Clark Stadium was the home of the Eskimos for 30 years, right up until that final game played here August 23rd of 1978. The opponents that night, also the Winnipeg Blue Bombers, the result, a 14-8 Edmonton win. The only touchdown that game was a 15-yard pass from Tom Wilkinson to Waddell Smith. Dave Cutler had the convert, plus two field goals and a single to account for the rest of the scoring. Smith had 70 yards in receiving, Jim Germany 81 yards on the ground, and the defense sacked Dieter Brock three times. Over 30 years at Clark Stadium, the Eskimos' record was 141-85-6. In 1978, their final year at Clark, 4-3-1 at home, on the way to a Grey Cup championship. Tonight, one more game back at the knothole, one more game to reminisce. So enjoy the game, everyone. This is Brian Hall.
4: All right, thanks again, Halsey, for helping me out with that. I really do appreciate it. We have Elks President and CEO Chris Morris with us now. Chris, you've been talking to Blake and Gord Hines about their Clark Stadium memories and their high school football. You're not from around here back when you're playing high school, but I don't know, what's your memories there with the Golden Bears? Did you guys ever play there or practice there? Or I know with the Eskimos, you would have practiced there once in a while, right?
8: Yeah, when I first got here with the Eskimos, we had the concrete bleachers were still up. So I remember we used to go over there once in a while. We mostly practiced right here where the tailgate is now, though. Yeah. It used to be a grass field, and we used to come up here for practice every day. I coached tons on that field. Like, I coached high school. I coached Adam, Pee Wee, all through growing up, my kids growing up in the community. So, it's kind of cool to have a pro team in there.
4: Yeah, I did some research on it, and when it was built, they talked about it being a community meeting place. And when you think back over the years, you talk about that, you know, first the Eskimos, of course, but you talk about high school football and minor football and everything. It turned into what it was meant to be.
8: Yeah, absolutely. I know for years and years and years it was the football sort of hub for Edmonton. And I know it got a little soccerish for a while there with FC Edmonton and all that sort of stuff. And now I know Football Alberta and the CDMFA are all happy to be back in there right now and practicing and playing and all that sort of stuff in Clark. So it's like a hidden gem of our city, I think.
4: Absolutely. Yeah, you found out you had to do this, I don't know, back in the winter sometime. I imagine you had a vision of how it would turn out. How has it turned out compared to what you thought it might way back when you started to plan?
8: I'm just so proud of my staff. Like the way they put this together, and when you go out there and walk around and look at the big screen and look at how all the stands are set up, and just the feel of the venue is unbelievable. And the city really stepped up big time and helped us get it all set up as well. So it's been a really nice partnership by everybody involved to get it to where it's at right now.
9: Chris, because of the World Cup game or the soccer game that's being played here, did you guys get any, you know, was there any financial assistance to move this out of here? Or to, you know, was there anything that the league is getting for a lot of these games and teams being displaced?
8: Yeah, I know for us, we have it in our lease that our schedule comes first, and they wanted to have a friendly here. So we worked out an agreement with the city to make sure that we don't, like, obviously we can't have as much revenue here as what we would in the big house, right?
9: Yeah,
8: so we have an agreement, and we know that they're going to look after us, and we feel good about it. Now, we want to make as much revenue as we can, so they have to pay us as little as possible, but like it is a true partnership.
9: Okay.
4: No issues, I imagine. I imagine there's probably issues behind the curtain a little bit, but talk about the day and how it's gone for you. Have you had any big fires come up as we approach kickoff?
8: Yeah, you know, it was really cool. Like, and I'll say, just as far as our organization coming together, like, about 3 hours before kickoff, there was a massive storm that blew through here, and all the signs, like, God, there were signs up in the trees. It was just a mess, right? And, like, we had, like, 30 staff come down and help get it all organized and get it back in place, and it was just nice to see everybody sort of come together and rally around each other and make it right. So I thought that was very encouraging. I'm proud of them, the way they're coming together to rally.
4: And if you're wondering now, if you're at home and still on the fence, beautiful night, man. This is gonna be a great night weather wise for football.
8: Oh, absolutely. Yeah, and we've sold quite a few tickets, and I think if we have a good walk up here, we could be sold out. So it'll be interesting to see how we go with the crowd here tonight.
4: That's great. I want to talk to you too about the big announcement yesterday with the TV deal. And I don't know how involved you were in the process. I know obviously you were kept abreast of it all, but this is a pretty major deal for the Canadian Football League. The numbers weren't made official, but we hear $500 million over 6 years, and it's going to be over $80 million per season for the CFL. It's a pretty good move.
8: Yeah, it's you know, it's a step towards profitability for the league. And I think, you know, you look at our league, and you know, why is Stu making some of the decisions he's making? Why are we doing some of the things we're doing? Well, there's an issue with profitability for some of the owners, right? And you look at a TV deal of this magnitude, now we take one step closer. And I know I said this earlier in the year, like, we're at the point now with this new TV deal, you get 20,000 in your stands, and you do well with partnership revenue, you're a break-even team now, as long as you don't go crazy with your expenses. Now, that morally, that's going to be the challenge, right? Because now as soon as people get more money and it's a competitive environment, people start spending money on, now we have a salary cap, but the salary cap, you know what I mean? You know how that goes, right? So it's going to be challenging, I think, for the teams to see this as an opportunity to get back to level as opposed to sort of spend our way into another financial problem. So,
9: you know, to interrupt, my son was trying to explain this to me, why it was a good thing last night, and being of a different generation. And you know, a lot of people within his age group, they watch religiously the team down south, and this DAZN thing. Now we're going to have to get subscriptions for this thing, and to be able to watch it on Saturdays, much like Prime TV for hockey. But he said all of the young people that are football fans already have those subscriptions, and if they're going to be able to look at a CFL game on the weekend and go, hey, we can watch a CFL game. He thought that was a real positive step because. Well, They've already got the apps.
8: Well, you know what's funny too is you and I think of it the same way. Well, I get to watch the game if I buy it, right? But the app has all these different functions that I don't even understand half of them. Where they're splitting screens and there's betting, all kinds of stuff that I don't even understand. And I know for the young people, like, that is what they want to be doing. They don't want to be sitting and just watching one screen. They want like four or five things going. And DAZN really steps us into that market, and it puts us in a situation where, you know, like. Our gate is really important. So if we have 30,000 in a game, you know, we have enough to pay the players, we have enough to run the league, there's enough for the owners to be profitable, all those sort of things. If your attendance goes down and people are like, well, I just want to watch on TV, there's a revenue problem. Because we get some money from the TV deal, but everybody has to take their cut of that pie, right? So at some point in time, if people want to stay home and they still want to have a league, then there's going to have to be a little bit more revenue coming in that way, right? And I think there's a healthy balance in the CFL. That's right, like, you know, the 25,000 plus the people watching on TV. I think there should be revenue coming from both sources where it can be a viable league.
9: Well, that's one of the things that the league has probably been way behind in is finding those other revenue streams to help out. And I think this is a big step towards that. And of course, there's all kinds of people that you know, like people my age, people your age, that go, oh, the rule changes. Oh, this is just another reason I don't. You know, things always move forward. And if they're trying to find a way to make this league profitable and to get profitable and you know, talking about a worldwide contracts now for television and everything else, I think this is just amazing stuff right now that the CFL's going through.
4: And DAZN is in 20 countries and they're 200 million subscribers, so it opens up the marketplace for sure. And let's be honest, I know there's been, especially the older people, that push back on DAZN, but, I mean, streaming's the way pro sports is going right now. The NHL has Monday night on Prime and Thursday night on Prime for the NFL. Baseball has their Apple broadcast on Friday night, so it's everybody's there already. The CFL is just catching up to everybody as far as this goes.
8: Yeah, and you know, DAZN really is already showing to be a really good partner. Like, they've already contacted me, and I'm going to have a meeting with them next week about looking for ways to get subscription breaks for people with season tickets and all sorts of different packages for people. So I think they want to get into this Canadian market. They want CFL fans to be part of their organization. So I think there's going to be lots of ways to get people entered into DAZN and make them working with them and sort of, you know, consuming football that way.
9: One last thing, because of this new contract and revenue stream, the rumor is that there could be movement very quickly to adding additional teams to this league. Is that something that you might have heard? Or we've been talking about adding a 10th team for a long time, but with now revenue streams available, You see that as being a better opportunity?
8: Yeah, so there is a plan, and the strategic plan of the CFL, there is an expansion part to it. It's a major part of the plan.
9: Yeah.
8: But, Blake, there has to be a stadium. There has to be somewhere to play, and there really just isn't right now. So you look at it, and you're like, okay, so where's there a viable market? Well, Quebec City's a viable market, but you need a stadium that can support 20-plus thousand people. Otherwise, the numbers just don't work, right? Same thing as the East Coast. If you can find a stadium that holds 20-plus thousand people, then it works. So how do you get that?
9: How far is Laval from Quebec City?
8: Yeah, well, Laval's in Quebec City, but it's not 20,000.
9: It's around 15 to 20,000 people that could be expanded, and I thought that could be one of those things that could be useful.
8: It's absolutely workable, right? Yeah. But you got to find an ownership group, and then you got to find an ownership group really that wants to buy into the league, because you don't get to just come in.
9: No.
8: You got to, you know what I mean? Like, you and I played when there used to be guys trying to buy into the league for $5, and we all saw how that went, right?
4: So the old saying about expansion in every pro sport is the hardest thing to find is an owner and a stadium, right?
8: Yeah.
4: Once you got those, you're probably going to get a team. So get those first, and then try to work with the league after that. Last preseason game tonight. Lots of decisions to be made by Ed Hervey and the coaching staff moving forward. What do you think of your team so far this year? What you've seen?
8: Yeah, guys, our lines of scrimmage are vastly improved from last year. Our offensive line looks really, really good. And I'm telling you, I know that's a position that I'm very familiar with, and I watch them play, and that's a good unit. They're going to be very, very good. They're going to be amongst the top in the league. Our defensive line have some key additions to it that I think are really going to help. We can run. We can run on defense. We can run on offense. I really feel good about this group. Now, Mark's got to get them to come together and mesh and figure out what their identity is going to be and learn how to win and learn how to expect to win. But that's why he gets paid the big bucks, and I think we got the right guy to make sure a young team gets to that spot mentally.
9: Well, I was talking with Ed after practice the other day, and so I did come out to a practice, just so you know. And
8: it's like Christmas, it comes once a year.
9: so anyway, but one of the comments that he made, and I brought this up earlier, is that he wants his teams to out physical the other team, and I think that was evident in the last weekend. The defense and offense out physical that BC team. Now, I know we're not talking about all the starters playing, but didn't have a lot of starters on the Elks in that game either on defense. But the group that they had, the people that were brought in, are the right kind of people that I think that this club has been missing for the last 3 or 4 years.
8: Yeah, your identity is your identity. And you only, you can say who played who and all those sort of things. There's only one game. You play the game. And it's all you can do is win that game. You can't say this person should have played or that person should have played. We went out last week and we won the game and we dominated in a lot of areas. That's our plan again tonight. We want to go out and we want to dominate the opposition and play hard and play harder than them and smarter than them. So it's funny. I think it's almost comical. How hard it is to win. It's hard to win in any pro league. It's when you win and other people start saying, well, it's because of this, it's because of this. Yeah. No, it's because we won.
9: Yeah.
8: Let's move on to the next one.
9: Yeah.
8: But, you know.
4: Indeed. All right, Chris, congrats to you and your staff for putting this together. It looks like it's going to be a great night. You got the weather to cooperate too, which is outstanding. Thanks for your time today. Appreciate it.
8: Well, appreciate it, Morley. Thank you.
4: That is the president and CEO of the Edmonton Elks, Chris Morris. We're back with more. It's a night at the Knothole just outside Clark Stadium at the tailgate. This is the countdown to kickoff on 880 Chat.
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4: Elks and the Calgary Stampeders tonight at Clark Stadium. Morley Scott along with Blake Dermott back outside Clark, outside Commonwealth, between the two at the tailgate, which is not as busy as it normally is, but it will be hopping in a couple of weeks when the Elks play their home opener on June the 20th against the Montreal Alouettes, but it still smells great if you walk through it, that's for sure. And lots of happy faces because people are back cooking on the grill and getting set to watch football tonight as the Elks and the Stampeders play their final preseason game. Jake Julian has been booming punts in practice during training camp this year. Last week in BC, three punts for a 56-yard average. I talked to him this week, and he says he's had a pretty good camp.
17: It's fun. It's a lot of fun. Special teams, we got a lot of downtime, so my big training camp deal is getting to know the guys. But, yeah, it's really good. Really good space.
4: A little easier this year. There's not as much of a turnover as we've seen over the last couple of years.
17: Yeah, continuity was the big thing that was being pushed, and you can see it. All the guys are so tight. It's really fun.
4: Although there are some changes on special teams because of some retirements and some guys leaving via free agency. Everyone talks about the offense and the defense getting chemistry. What about special teams? How hard is that to build?
17: Yeah, big piece of it is just understanding the timing, how quick the game happens, and then with the change to the play clock this year, how that's going to impact how we're moving through and getting teams on and getting 12 on the field every time, right? So we got a really good group. Dez is getting everyone into a great spot and a lot of smart young guys.
4: If it works the way everyone says it's going to work, you guys will be out in the field more.
17: Yeah.
4: With less time in between.
17: Yeah, no, it's something to look forward to. I mean, change is good and just got to adapt and overcome.
4: What's your approach this year now with the change of the single point? Does it change how you approach things when you're punting?
17: Yeah, for sure. Getting into the short field, it's just going to make it so much more of an emphasis on the game, right? Because in past years, I had the single point to bail us out, where even if the ball came out to the 40, we got one, it kind of changed the dynamic of the game. But now just the short field aspect of the game has really become more important.
4: Now to the 40, that's a big change if it rolls through the back of the end zone, right?
17: Yeah, so every team's going to dial up their own thing. A lot of teams are looking at onsides. A lot of teams are looking at corner shots, right? And we just got to see what works.
4: Yeah. You set the record 2 years ago. This might be the last year anyone has a chance to break that record, right?
17: Yeah, it's interesting. It's been a conversation, but I want to break the net record. That's kind of the next one. Everyone knows I can hit it pretty far, but we got to put it in the right spot. And we got to give the guys a chance to cover.
4: Yeah, and net means you got to get some help, right?
17: Exactly. But I got to put the guys in a spot to succeed, right? So,
4: three kicks. Watching it through training camp, you look like you've been booming it. at three kicks. You had a great average in Victoria. Where's your game at right now?
17: I feel like I'm in a really good spot. Yeah, I had a great off season. My wife and I moved down to Tampa, so we got a lot of sunshine this off season, a lot of time to train. And that was a big emphasis, being in Tampa, being able to be in the elements. Biggest thing in my job is wind, right? Obviously, you got to deal with the cold when that comes, but the wind plays such a factor in what we do. So being outside and training outside all year helped.
4: And did you change at all besides being outside all off season? Did you change how you practice and how you train?
17: A lot of emphasis on the short field, right? So it's getting rid of the rouge. It's a big deal. It's somewhere where we got to be protective this year.
4: And I think we talked about this last year, working on special teams with Mark Killam, it's different for you, right?
17: 100%. Just the depth and the knowledge between Mark, Dez, and then now Rick Campbell in the building. There's just so much knowledge, and it's awesome.
4: Yeah. One more game to get through, and then it starts for real. Excited to get it rolling?
17: Oh, yeah. No, this team's going to be, I think we're going to be in a really good spot this year. I'm excited to get rolling.
4: There you go. That's Elks punter Jake Julian. Man, Blake, he has been absolutely booming the football in practice and in the game last week. 56-yard average. So he's already in midseason form.
9: Well, he's always had a very live leg, and that doesn't surprise me. If you get any kind of breeze behind him, well, the thing that's always been really good. Not only was did he not lead the league or was up in the league with the amount of balls that were kicked within the 10-yard line?
4: He was amongst the leaders.
9: Leaders.
4: Yeah, I think he had seven or eight times.
9: I thought it was closer to 10, but he was...
4: And that's what he's learned to do more. Like, his first year here, when he set the record for average, he just boomed it every chance he got. Now, last year with Mark Killam, he's been told to do things differently, right? He's got to drop the ball in certain places, so he's got to take a little bit off of it. And he's learned to do that, and so he's obviously developing into a great punter who, his game's going to change even more next year with the shorter field, right? Mm-hmm. So he's going to have to be a more directional punter moving forward.
9: Well, he certainly has the ability to do that. That's obvious.
4: Indeed. 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All right, the Elks are going to go with the same four quarterbacks. I do notice they made a switch on the depth chart, though. They moved Zabrowski up to third and Snyder down to fourth. I don't know what that tells you, if anything. Cody Fajardo last week, 2 for 6 for 26 yards. Pedestrian. His numbers would have been way better if Austin Mack had held on to that one ball he went way up high for. And also, as Cody said a couple of times, he treats the preseason differently. He tries to do different things. He tries to see what he can get away with and what he can learn. So I don't think we need to worry about his numbers.
9: No, I'm not. Not at all.
4: Taylor Powell was delightful. 13 of 14, 160 yards, a touchdown, and an interception. So the only pass he didn't complete, he completed, but it was an interception the other way. He had a pretty strong game.
9: My only thing with Taylor Powell is that there was a couple of times when he got in there, and it happened with Austin Mack twice. The first time he threw to Austin Mack, he ran it like a corner route and then kind of was wide open. He underthrew him. He still caught the ball, but he had to turn around completely facing it. And then same with his touchdown pass that he threw. It was one of those, and then the interception was a ball that was thrown too late. It was behind the receiver slightly and allowed the defensive back. And I think a lot of that has to do with just getting used to these guys and game speed. And I mean, I'm not panicked by it. I thought he did really well. 13 to 14. How do you complain about that? His pass efficiency rating was 121. And then the only one that was, the other guys were better. Snyder had Zabrowski was 158.5, which is as high as you can get, and Snyder was 153 or something, 152.
4: Zabrowski came in. He was the fourth guy in, and they had a lead. He handed off the ball a lot, but he went 3 for 3, 83 yards and a touchdown, so you can't complain about those numbers at all. And Snyder went 5 for 7 for 74 yards and a touchdown. He also ran the ball 3 times for 8 yards and a touchdown, so he was on the board with his arm and with his feet. So the quarterbacks did what they had to do last week.
9: Yeah, and I think changing the them up, but just because Zabrowski was kind of like, okay, we got a couple minutes to go, let's throw him in the game. So give him a little bit more time, move Snyder down a little bit. I mean, it's obvious who I think the coaching staff believes is number one and two. They got to figure out who's going to be the number three guy.
4: And, yeah. And Snyder may have the advantage there because he did short yardage last year and did it in the game last week, but you can learn that skill if you're a third string quarterback, right? Well, you should learn that skill.
9: Yeah, and he certainly didn't do anything that would suggest play himself out.
4: Yeah.
9: I think Zabrowski was surprising what he was able to do going in there at that, you know, with that amount of time left and throwing that beautiful pass to Kettle.
4: He can throw the football too.
9: Yeah.
4: He's got some numbers at Central Missouri. His last two seasons there, two seasons combined, 9,800 yards, 101 touchdowns.
9: And keep in mind in that division that he played in Central Missouri, that he won the equivalent of the Heisman Trophy.
4: Yep.
9: for that division.
4: Yep.
9: So this was the best player in that, you know. So he comes with some pretty high marks.
4: He averaged four touchdown passes a game.
9: Yeah,
4: that's pretty good. On the other side of the depth chart, Josh Love's going to get the start for Calgary. Vernon Adams Jr. will not play in this game. He played 2 weeks ago in the preseason opener against Saskatchewan. He went 3 for 5, 87 yards with a touchdown and, of course, an interception. So he won't play tonight, but Josh Love gets the start. Had some NFL time, played in the USFL. He was 5 for 10 for 68 yards in that game against Saskatchewan. So Calgary's looking. PJ Walker retired, I think, surprised everybody, and they're looking for a backup and a third string guy. And they've got four guys dressed tonight, who they'll have to decide between.
9: Yeah. Well, the one thing that, again, I noticed this last week, I noticed it this week, the Elks are going with the strong offensive line. The only difference is Cordy will start this week. Beard will be number two. Because we've talked about this at length about the competition between those guys and that for that position. But then when you look at Calgary, you know, their offensive line is six-year, two-year. Like, they're all veteran guys playing in there. And we talked about this last week. When you're evaluating a quarterback, you want veteran guys protecting.
4: Yeah, you want to put the best O-line in front of a quarterback so you can properly evaluate him, right?
9: And you see Dedrick Mills is going to be starting at running back, so they want to have a good offensive line to see what he can do.
4: Yeah, they don't have a lot of their receivers, like Philpott's not here. A lot of their good receivers aren't in this game. So they've got Reggie Bagleton is injured, still coming back from last year. It's coming up on a year since his surgery. So they're looking for some receivers. They don't have a lot of veteran receivers in this game tonight. So we'll see. And, of course, their veteran quarterback's not in the game as well. It's the Elks and the Calgary Stampeders. At Clark Stadium, kickoff will be just after 7 o'clock tonight with myself and Dave Campbell. Gord Hines will be on the sidelines. Blake will come back in at halftime and tonight on the postgame show as well. We've got more coming your way when we return tonight at the Knothole. This is the Countdown to Kickoff on 880 Chet.
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4: Final preseason game of the year, the Elks and the Stampeders from Clark Stadium coming up at the top of the clock here on 880 Chad. It's the start of a new season, of course. The regular season begins 1 week from tomorrow for the Elks as they will play in Ottawa to start the season. It'll be a 5 o'clock start and 3:30 for the Countdown to Kickoff. With the start of a new football season, it's the start of a new season of the podcast Antler Up. The first episode is out now, wherever you get your pods. Video as well for this episode at the 880 Chad YouTube page. 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Book your hearing assessment in Edmonton or Sherwood Park today by calling 780-424-7659. My guest this week, Rick Campbell, the new coaching analyst that the Elks put in place for this year. We talked about his new job with the Elks. We talked about his coaching career. We talked about him becoming a Canadian. And we also talked about his earliest memories when he came to Edmonton as a six-year-old.
2: I definitely remember going to games when I was small. I remember my mother took us. The Eskimos were playing in Montreal in the Grey Cup in 1977, and I remember some stuff, but all I remember she's saying after that is she's not taking her kids to the Grey Cup anymore because she was more worried about keeping us warm in the stands than, yeah, than watching the game and doing that. So that's actually the only one. The Edmonton won 5 Grey Cups in a row. The only one I went to was that first one.
4: Oh, really?
2: And it wasn't because my parents were kicking me out. They just, like I said, they wanted to.
4: I think your dad was pretty busy that week, too.
2: Yeah,
4: right?
2: Yeah, if you know my dad, he's going to make sure everything's focused on the team winning and doing all that stuff. So, but definitely have seen a bunch of playoff games here all from way back when. And, you know, I kind of got spoiled because that's all I ever knew. The first 5 years I could remember of football was the team won the Grey Cup every year. So I kind of got spoiled early, just assuming that when you show up, you win the Grey Cup.
4: 1984 was a shock then, right?
2: Yeah, right. So that's my family left town, yeah, after the 82 season.
4: Yeah. Yeah.
2: So and the only thing I ever knew from Edmonton was winning the Grey Cup. So yeah, no, left town after 1982, and you know, the football journey continued.
4: Yeah. Do you remember Clark Stadium at all? I know, like, we're going back there to play a preseason game this year, and there's a lot of nostalgia around that. Do you have any memories?
2: I remember hearing about it. It was still here. Obviously, the structure of it was here, and I actually played some high school games there.
4: Yeah.
2: So when I came back to finish my high school, I started high school down in Texas and then came up here and finished high school in Edmonton, and I played at Harry Ainley, and we actually played some games at Clark Stadium. So absolutely. Remember that. I'm not going to have a lot of memories from the team playing in the stadium, but obviously know a lot of the history and know a lot of the background and all that. I think it's going to be good playing that preseason game in there. Just we're practicing there right now in training camp with the field being done here at the Commonwealth, and had some experience with it when I was head coach in BC. We played in Victoria in a more informal setting, and man, it's good because the crowd's really good. It's right on top, and it's real personal, and the crowd's loud and all that. So I think it's actually going to be a good setting.
4: Oh, that's Rick Campbell. He's my guest on the first episode of Antler Up for this year. You can get Antler Up via podcast at wherever you get your podcasts from, Apple or Spotify or wherever. You can also watch Antler Up at 880 Ched's YouTube page. So please come along for the ride. Antler Up this year. A few of the episodes, hopefully more than not, will be video this year. Not as well. Not all of them, but we're going to get some on video for sure. Elks and the Calgary Stampeders. 4 preseason preseason games today, Blake. The CFL is winding it down today for the preseason, and then it is cut down day tomorrow. I imagine a lot of coaches are going to be up late tonight looking at film and trying to make some decisions. It's a tough day tomorrow.
9: Well, you know, it's funny. We've talked about this. How many times have you seen after final cuts are done that, you know, you say that you made a comment earlier about how this could be the last time a player plays football, their career, you know, yep, get on with life kind of thing. But there's going to be an awful lot of guys from all these teams that are going to show up in another practice roster or another tryout someplace
4: else. Or back in their own town. I remember one guy comes to mind. I always think about guys who get cut. Almondo Sewell got cut, I think, a couple of times by the Eskimos and then ended up coming back and obviously had a fantastic career here and still lives in the city, right?
9: What brain surgeon cut Almondo Sewell? Like, holy cow, that guy was the most dominant interior defensive lineman for probably, you know, what he played, 9 years, 10 years? He played a couple years in Montreal. For at least six of those years, he was the best in the league. How do you cut that guy?
4: Yeah.
9: You know,
4: yeah,
9: he was just a solid, a rock of a player.
4: Yeah, sure was. And now on the coaching staff of the Alberta Golden Bears as well, still living in the city. So he's come here to play, and he's been one of those great stories.
9: Yeah.
4: He's now an Edmontonian, right?
9: Yeah.
4: After that. So anyway, those other games tonight that I talked about, Ottawa leads Montreal 14-3. So it looks like the Red Blacks are going for a 2-0 record against Montreal both games. And Hamilton and Toronto play each other in both their preseason games, too. This one, Toronto's the home team. They are tied at 14 at the half. And the BC Lions and the Winnipeg Blue Bombers are just nicely underway in Winnipeg. They are scoreless in the first quarter. Of course, coming up here at the top of the clock is going to be the Elks and the Calgary Stampeders in the final preseason game for those two. Both are 1-0 so far. So here's going to happen. I'm going to turn things over to Dave Campbell coming up now for the rest of the countdown to kick off. He's going to talk to Blake and Gordon, do the keys to the game for your Alberta Ford dealers. He'll also do some other things to get us to the top of the clock, and then we'll have the kickoff to begin this preseason. But first, I'll turn it over to Dave as he talks with Elks head coach Mark Killam.
3: All right, Morley, thank you, Coach. Here we are. What a venue this is going to be. I think this is going to be a fun game here tonight at Clark. I mean, I've watched many a practice here. You've practiced on this field a little bit. I mean, you're just so darn close. I mean, you want to talk about football up close. Here it is.
5: Yeah, I mean, it's going to be an incredible atmosphere. I think it's even cooler now because they've got these jumbotrons and stuff up. We didn't have that, obviously, during training camp. But, you know, you see them set up the final touches for what the field's going to look like, and it's just going to be an incredible atmosphere.
3: I mean, it's a different experience. I know I asked you about this. We talked about this last week. You know, Langford was a cool experience. This will be one. The Apple Bowl in Kelowna. Just nice to see the game played in different spots.
5: Yeah, I mean, and it gives exposure to different cities. You know, it gives fans. It really is the people's game, the CFL. You know, like when you have an opportunity to win the Grey Cup, if you're fortunate enough to do that, you bring it around, and it's the people's trophy because there's so much access to the players in this league, and that's what makes this league great. And you know, doing training camp in different venues across the country, and you know, having games in different places like this just brings that to light even more, and it's really cool.
3: Coming off the 34-16 win over the Lions last week, it was really neat to see every position group. If you're a ones to a four, I mean, you couldn't tell. I mean, I think that, I know there's lots of things to clean up, I'm sure, but that's a good sign, is it not, when you don't know what position group and it looks the same?
5: Yeah, and it means that people are taking advantage of their opportunity, which is important as well. It means that all across those groups, they have an understanding of what we've been teaching them, and they were able to process that information in a game-like scenario and really, you know, put some good film out there, which is great.
3: What's it been like this week on a bit of a shorter week? You had a, you know, lighter day on Monday. You went pretty hard. Tuesday, Wednesday, walk through Thursday, you know, to try and clean up those things, but also try and get the installs and the reps in.
5: Yeah, and you know, and you have it in the back of your mind, you're wrapping up camp, so that, you know, the week kind of shifts to more of like a regular season week in a sense that we weren't here really late at night with the players. We try to get them out after supper so we compress the days a little bit, but the work on the field was still the work on the field, and you know, we're just trying to get ready to, you know, those last few battles, let them sort themselves out on the field.
3: And to see more starters, especially on defense here tonight, the challenge of integrating, I think you only have have a few more, like 75 compared to 70, but still, the balance of giving the starters enough reps versus getting those hopefuls and those young guys who are vying for spots.
5: Yeah, we have a plan going in. I mean, it can change depending on what's happening in the series, or, you know, if you've seen enough, or if you've, you know, whatever phase we're talking about, if they succeed in the opportunities that they have. But we do have a plan that we want to stick to, because there are these battles that still have to play out. We want to make sure everyone has feels like they get the best opportunity possible to show who they are and if they can bring value to the football team.
3: We'll enjoy it tonight.
5: Thank you.
6: All right, that's head coach of your Edmonton Elks, Mark Killam, as we now present to you the keys of the game, brought to you by your Alberta Ford dealers. Gord Hines is situated on the sideline as our sideline analyst, and the vibes and atmosphere are definitely settling in here. But what's your key tonight, Gord, in preseason game number 2 for the Elks?
9: Key tonight for me, when that first team hits the first team offense and first team defense hits the field for the first time, probably together for the first quarter until they start making changes, get positive reps, get down the field, offense, get first downs, convert it into points, defense, get stops, put them in second and long. Just the key is play this like it's your first regular season game, because that's what's going to get you set up. If they can do that, obviously the rest of the game will take care of itself, but that's going to be the best way to have success going forward to start this season.
6: All right, Blake Dermott, what would your key be tonight?
7: Well, I just want to say maybe a little addition to that is that I think because it's a last game, because it could be very emotional for players, I think they've got to try to contain that. And, you know, you're out there to do, you have a responsibility, you have a job, and you're being evaluated on that job. So don't let your emotions get so...

0: Okay.
1: Appreciate it. All right. Gort, you've been in that situation before where you're a young player trying to make a football team. What do you remember about playing in that type of scenario in a preseason game and making sure your headspace is in the right, is in the proper area?
2: Yeah, especially for the younger guys, you know, coming in, not necessarily starting competing for a starting spot, but maybe competing for, you know, even just a roster spot or just to get on in a practice roster spot even. The toughest part about that is you get warmed up, you get all jacked up, you hear, listen to coach's speech, you're ready to go out and play, and then you sit for like an hour. And, and you know, waiting, you're watching other guys play, you're watching guys subbing in, and you're just trying to keep yourself ready for when your number is called. You know, a lot of guys, they'll know, okay, this is going to be the rotation, first quarter we're doing this, second quarter, you know, there's usually a plan in place, but as everyone knows, everyone's got a plan to get punched in the mouth. So football can change all the time. So keeping yourself ready as what's called, like, let's call it those bubble players, it's challenging. It can be exhausting. You know, it's trying to stay warm, stay mentally in the game, staying with it, watch what's going on. So when you do get that chance to go in, you can hit the ground running because you don't have a play to get up to speed. You have to get up to speed at the start of play one. So that's definitely a tough thing that they're all on both sides are going to have to manage.
1: Let's go back to your key, which is, you know, if you're in the first team, especially, you know, let's say in this case offense, that you want to feel good. Now, Cody Fajardo said earlier this week, like, I'm not the best preseason player. I'm kind of more worried about getting ready for next week, and really that's when he's going to start to really feel that, you know, that live game action, that how it's supposed to feel, because you're game planning for a defense and that sort of thing. So if it goes well, great. If it doesn't, is it that much of a big deal, do you think?
2: What a loaded question.
1: I know.
2: No, the honest answer to that is, for someone like Cody Fajardo, no, it's not. You know, he's going to be the starter come week one. Everyone knows that. You know, as long as he doesn't go and throw the ball backwards or have a Mark Sanchez butt fumble or whatever, you know, he's probably in pretty good shape going forward. So it's just about getting, you know, but it's not all about the quarterback. It's about the entire team and the offense. So just getting a rhythm, even if it's two, three series of getting a rhythm, getting the play calls, getting up, getting on the line, getting it done, coming back into the huddle, doing the process. I mean, this is real game practice. I mean, it's a game, but you're practicing the process of the game as it goes, because that's something you can't realistically do in you know, training camp practices, you know, the hustle. You find out very quickly how out of shape you are when it's live bullets, because you can practice all day, but as soon as you start hitting and as soon as you start pushing guys around and fighting, you know, your wind goes immediately. So just getting yourself prepared for that, getting in that rhythm, just remembering, oh, this is how this game works, you know, as far as, you know, how it's actually played, regardless of the plays themselves. And,
1: yeah,
2: you know, it's getting out there, and then, you know, if you do all that and get comfortable, you know, then the first downs will come and then the series will come, and it's just kind of about relearning and remanaging the game and getting back into getting the rust off is what it basically comes down to.
1: And I think, as Mark Dillon put it this week too, I think the most important takeaway or the most important experience for a starter in a preseason game is just, like you say, feel the game flow, feel the speed, feel how fast it is, and that's probably job one, right?
2: Yeah, absolutely. At training camp, obviously everyone's playing as fast as they can, but the fastest player will always play faster in the game. Just getting that speed, and like I said, it's like your wind. You don't realize. I used to come into training camp in great shape because I would run a ton, even though I don't look like it. But that first hit, you get hit in the chest, you get hit in the head, man, that wind gets knocked out of you fast. And so trying to catch your breath, try not to puke on the field, you know, just little stuff like that. But no one ever thinks about. That's what these games, especially for those first stringers, that's kind of what it's all about, just getting the feel back.
1: Yeah. Excellent, Gord. Thank you so much. We will hear from you soon, okay?
2: Thanks, Dave.
1: All right. Gord Hines on the sidelines here at what we will call Play Alberta Field at Clark Stadium. You know, someone who played his first game as an Elk last week in preseason was Skylar Griffith. He suffered a serious knee injury in 2025 with UBC. Despite that, he was still drafted 22nd overall in the third round of the CFL draft. He did not play at all last year, and last week in BC, by his count, it was his first game in almost 600 days.
3: It felt great to be out there, honestly. I just missed it so much. I mean, that's what all the rehab has been for, right, to get back out there and play. So yeah, just nice to finally, for that day to finally come.
4: What was your I'm back moment in the game?

0: think just the first play, or let's call it the second play I was out there. The first I just ran a route, ball didn't come my way, but the second one I just executed the block well, and it's like, okay, yeah, like here it is. Like it's, yeah, back to football.
1: Yeah, you've been running, you've been doing a lot of stuff, but to get that first contact and that first hit, I imagine that's the important stepping stone for you?
0: For sure, yeah. I kind of knew it. That's what it would take, a hit or two in game, just to really feel like, okay, now I'm fully back, and yeah, things felt good overall. Yeah, knee felt great, honestly, and yeah. Felt good out there. I mean, not 100%, a little sloppy, just kind of shaking off a little rust still, but yeah, just super nice to be out there, though.
1: Yeah, all right. Talk to me about your camp. How have you felt? You've played through camp and obviously the game, too.
0: Yeah, overall good. I mean, the first thing was just really adjusting to just moving again in football. But then from there, obviously, we're just kind of hashing out the details with our schemes and that sort of thing. And yeah, so that's kind of been the thing I'm focusing on now, just the finite details, the fine details, just yeah, refining those over time. Yeah.
1: Now we're coming to the end of camp. One more game. I don't know what you're feeling, but is this like a tense time for everybody around here?
0: Yeah, I think that's fair to say. I mean, it's been a super competitive camp. You know, guys have been performing every day, right? Day in and day out. And yeah, I think it's time to just polish ourselves. It's going to be one final look, obviously, before the season starts, of what this Elks team is going to be this year. So,
2: Skylar Griffith, who is projected to be the starting fullback this season. And he's had a really good camp, 6'3", 225. The man is a house, ladies and gentlemen, an absolute house. And the house here at Play Alberta Field at Clark Stadium is filling up, as it's the final test for the Edmonton Elks, along with the Calgary Stampeders. Cutdown day is this weekend, so it's the final audition for many players. And for some, it's about, let's just get our rust off, let's kind of get some game action, and let's accelerate the process in getting ready for week one next week in our nation's capital in Ottawa. All right, kickoff is next with Morley Scott, yours truly, Gord Hines on the sidelines. We'll hear from Blake Dermott at halftime.

0: Walter shoots for the three. Oh, that hurts. 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That trampoline bested him again, and that basketball is up, up, and away, folks.
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2: There it is. Game over. It's only preseason, but it's never too early to win. The Elks 34-16 over the BC Lions here in Langford in a hard-fought, chippy, emotional preseason game. Elks win it. They're going home to play the Calgary Stampeders on Friday in the final preseason game, final chance for all those players on the bubble to make their mark. That day has arrived. It's the Edmonton Elks and the Calgary Stampeders in the final preseason game for both teams. Cutdown day is tomorrow. So today it's on the players. Tomorrow it's on the coaching staff to make the final decisions. The other football has forced the Elks out of Commonwealth for this game. So nostalgia is high as the first CFL game in 48 years will be played at Clark Stadium. I'm Morley Scott along with Dave Campbell in the Leading Edge Physiotherapy Broadcast Center. Blake Dermott will be back at halftime. Gord Hines, of course, back to the sidelines. You'll hear from him momentarily. Thanks for joining us for your Alberta Ford dealers, Edmonton Elks football on 880CHED, 880CHED.com, and welcome as well to those listening via the Radio Player Canada app and the iHeartRadio app, and of course to those watching tonight on CFL Plus. It is 26 degrees in Edmonton. A little cloudy right now, and apparently some rain has sprinkled just a little bit, and it looks like some lightning has hit as well in the area because we are in a weather delay. We haven't started yet. We're already delayed here at Clark Stadium. As we approach kickoff eventually, let's bring in Dave Campbell to talk about that. Dave, I guess rain's starting to come down a little bit more now, and I didn't see any lightning recently, which is, of course, the rain they'll play through, but the lightning, that they get off the field fast for that.
3: And, you know, we can't see to the west of us. Gord Hines can. What does it look around the stadium, Gord?
4: Not great.
3: Okay.
4: Not great. But behind you guys there, it's a lot. It's pretty dreary. There's, what's that, to the south there, or pardon me, to the north, there is some clear sky, but behind us where the wind's blowing, there's a lot of clouds.
3: Okay, you got to get off that field, so.
4: All right, I'll come up.
2: Yeah, the rain's coming down a lot harder now, that's for sure, so they're clearing the field. I'm imagining the Elks are back in their dressing room at Commonwealth Stadium, so that's going to delay things even further.
3: Yep.
2: They're changing there and coming over. Rain's really starting to come down now here at Commonwealth, or at Clark Stadium, so that'll delay things further as the Elks will have to make the walk over to Clark Stadium as well. So we got an interesting start to this one, Dave. Before it even starts,
3: we are starting with a weather delay. So that's the unfortunate thing. So it was nice. I mean, I know we had that wicked little system that came in. I know it was blowing like crazy around my place, and then it just cleared off, and it was a lovely drive here. And it's just crazy humid right now. So that rain is offering a little bit of relief. Not getting a lot of wind right now, although we're pretty protected. Although, look at the trees. They're not really moving. This rain is falling straight down. So, basically what you're saying for the Elks, it's a lot of walking that they normally would not have to do. But, they are using their own dressing room still. So it is a bit of a walk. Not that they're not used to it. They've been doing that all camp. So
2: I'm not sure. I think it's the Grant McEwen soccer team dressing room that the Calgary Stampeders are using. I think that's who it is, just down below us, right underneath us in the stands. We are located in a makeshift press box with about five or six little boxes put together with piping and with some plastic. So far the rain's not coming in, which is great news because there's a lot of paper in here that could get wet. Fans are kind of trying to get... There's no overhang, right? There's almost zero overhang, a little bit at the top of the stairs, and I see a group of fans gathering just to our left, just outside, trying to stay out of the rain. So a tough start to this one. Stadium looks great, though. The Elks did a great job getting it ready for football.
3: Yeah, they sure did. And you know, we saw a little slow progression here, right? I mean, I remember seeing on draft night the when I came here and with you and did the coverage for the draft night, noticing that the grandstands were all coming in. I'm like, oh wow, that's pretty good. And then you just all through camp, you just saw little touches, and it slowly built to now. And I love the fact they have a scoreboard on every corner. The video board, though, is they only have one on the south or northwest corner. We can't see it, but we have a monitor. But it still looks really, really good.
2: Yeah, and big play clocks, which, of course, were not there in Victoria or in Hartford.
3: No.
2: They were there, but no one could see them was the complaint. So, but these ones are very visible here. So it's set up nice. They've got the Play Alberta and Elks logo at center field. And all we have to do now is wait for the weather to allow us to play this game. Pouring rain right now, coming down hard, but rain isn't why we get weather delays. Lightning is, and there's obviously been some lightning. It was beautiful pregame. It was tough around 3 o'clock this afternoon, and you said, as you said, Dave, I know I was driving here around 3, and there was lightning at that point, and it was raining a bit, but once I got here, the skies were blue, and everything looked great, and then as the tailgate went on and the pregame show went on, it started to cloud over just a little bit more and get a little bit windier, and now we got a full-blown delay. So
3: and now it's getting darker at the stadium, right? So they're obviously something moving in. It is the sun that was soaking the field is not soaking the field anymore. Rain is, and this is on a beautiful new turf too. So I'm sure once we get back playing, that won't be an issue. Or we start playing. We haven't even played yet. But
2: Gord Hines is up here in the booth with us now. Gord, what's your longest weather delay you remember? Were you in 20 in Winnipeg? Were you on the team then? When they went to the middle of the night playing, I think you weren't. No. What's the longest one you remember?
4: It was in here in Edmonton, home game, obviously. I want to say it was like an hour. That was probably 2012, 13, something like that. We were all in the field, came in, and then resumed. It's, the toughest part about that is just hanging out. Like we were talking before, like guys that are, you know, going in the second half, staying ready.
3: Yeah.
4: Now the starters got to do that because of the weather here, you know, staying warm. The bikes become a hot commodity. The treadmills become a hot commodity. And everyone's trying to just keep their muscles from tightening up in there.
2: This doesn't calm the nerves of those players in the bubble who've been waiting all day for kickoff,
4: no,
2: right?
4: It doesn't.
2: Now they got to wait a little bit further.
4: Yeah,
2: indeed.
4: This is rough.
3: Now the rain's coming down harder.
2: And so far, we got no word yet on what the situation is. We just know we're in a delay, and we're going to stick with it as long as we can. Elks and the Calgary Stampeders. The Elks coming off a win last week in Langford, B.C., over the B.C. Lions by a score of 34-16. Stampeders haven't played for a week. They were in week one of the preseason, the only game played, when they beat Saskatchewan at McMahon Stadium in that game, 20-15. That was back on May the 18th. Next week, both teams will open up the schedule. The Stampeders will play at home to Winnipeg on Friday. Friday will be a travel day for the Elks as they head to Ottawa to open up against the Ottawa Redblacks on Saturday. That game will be a 5 o'clock start, 3:30 for the countdown to kickoff here on 880. Ched, already some interesting news out of Ottawa this week at their quarterback spot. They've named Jake Mayer their starter for week one against the Elks.
3: I'm from afar here saying this, but I'm surprised. But at the same time, Ryan Dinwiddie, when he makes a decision, it's not out of anything other than that's what he believes, that's what he feels, right? There's no mind games with him. He feels Jake Mayer is a better quarterback than Drew Brown right now, and I go, I would say Drew Brown might have the higher ceiling, but at the same time, Ryan Dinwiddie has this freaky ability to get the best out of his quarterbacks. I mean, look at Nick Arbuckle the last couple seasons, right? So
2: Would Dinwiddie have overlapped with Mayer in Calgary?
3: Yes,
2: he would have. So
3: I believe so.
2: Obviously, there's that relationship, and he knows the system and everything. So that's probably played a little bit of a role in this, I would assume.
3: But it's a risk, right? Because we've all seen Jake Mayer play, Gord, and I wouldn't say the ceiling is particularly high. So I don't know how long this will last.
4: Yeah, I was really impressed with Drew Brown last year.
3: Yeah.
4: He played well, especially he came here in Edmonton, played really well. I think that's a good way to put it. The ceiling is higher, younger, interesting choice. But, you know, we're here to win games today. So if that's what they think it's going to do, then or tomorrow or next week, whatever. But, you know, they're not looking to win games next year. They're looking to win games this year.
2: And they're in a position like the Elks. They got to win early, right? Because they had a terrible year last year, and they want to turn things around in Ottawa. So they got to win early, too, and get off to a good start.
4: Absolutely. Absolutely, that speaks volumes and just setting yourself up for the rest of the season.
3: Got an update on the weather. This is from the Elks. This was 1 minute ago. Weather update. Tonight's kickoff has been delayed 30 minutes due to lightning in the area. Stay tuned for further updates. So Is that 30 minutes from the original start time, or is that 30 minutes from now?
2: So that's about,
3: I don't know,
2: 25 minutes from now.
3: Not bad.
2: You know what? We still got some audio we can play. Kellen, if you want to get the Cody Fajardo ready, the quarterback, I had a chance to talk to him this week about this game and looking forward to playing with some of the number ones moving forward. So here's my conversation with Cody Fajardo.
5: Yeah, it's big. I mean, I told the offensive guys, I said, look, for the veteran guys, it's our last chance to kind of tune ourselves up to get ready for the live bullets that are going to come next week. For the young guys, it's your last impression to make on this team, also on the CFL. So when you sit in your locker after the game, you know, tomorrow, it's thinking how much did I put myself in a good position to make this football team.
6: It's the last week of the preseason across the Canadian Football League. It's kind of sad because there's a lot of guys who are playing their last football game ever, right?
5: Yeah, it's hard to have those conversations with guys, and it's the reality of this business. It's a hard business to crack. I told you guys early on, this is not a developmental league. It's can you play for us right away? Can you contribute right away? So a lot of guys get caught up in the numbers game more so than down south, where it's just a numbers thing and we don't have time to develop guys. It's either you're ready to play or you're not. So for these guys, it's a good opportunity for them. I thought last preseason game went really well offensively. We moved the ball really well. Guys showed a lot of good things on tape. And it's showing the guys who can be consistent, who can do it week in and week out, not just one here flash in the pan and then fall apart the next week.
6: You mentioned having stuff on tape. How different did your work week go when you have game film to watch and reflect on?
5: Yeah, preseason's a little bit different. I still don't watch as much tape as I do. I like to go out there just kind of as practice, where you're not game planning defense, and you go and play more reactive, because I feel like when you get into the season and you do your tape study, it slows the game down. I want the game to be as fast as possible in preseason, especially when you're not going against their ones or their best guys. You want it to feel as fast as possible so that when week one does come, the game kind of slows down. So that's been my approach always. I've never been a great preseason quarterback. Like, I've never lit up the preseason, because I feel like I make it harder on myself so that when the season does come, it just kind of puts me in a little bit better situation.
6: You're getting some reps with Justin Rankin for the first time in a game. How important is it for you and him to get on the right page?
5: Yeah, very important. I think, you know, a lot of the veterans have just talked about just getting in rhythm. Him and I have talked extensively about that and just getting more reps together. So I'm glad the plan is to play a quarter. We'll see how that goes. But if I can get four or five series, that'd be outstanding for me and just getting into my rhythm. And I know same thing for him. He hasn't got hit as well since last year, so he feels a lot like a quarterback. So even last game, I think I got hit one time, and that just doesn't even feel like football to me. So you want to go out there, you want to get back in rhythm, and he's a guy that is going to help us carry us to where we want to go. And so I want him to be in as much of rhythm as possible.
6: Is there a big difference between preseason game one and preseason game two?
5: Not necessarily. I think it's your last opportunity to kind of work some kinks or work some things out that you want to see on tape for your own mental, assessment. I assess myself really hard in preseason. I watch what I do. And like I told you guys leading up to preseason one, I do some things in the game that normally I wouldn't do because I want to see what I can get away with. So it's like I said, sometimes statistically that doesn't mean it's my best game, but it's some things that have helped me tremendously throughout the season, knowing that I can get away with certain things. So in this game, I'm going to take that same approach, be a little bit more aggressive in what I do, and just try to protect the ball, but be aggressive, and it's calculated aggressiveness, not just out there willy-nilly throwing the ball around.
6: Cut down day tomorrow and a couple of days off, it looks like, for the veterans and everybody else who's on the team. How important is it to recharge and be ready to go on day one next week?
5: Yeah, it's the worst day in football. The worst day in sports, you know, the cut down day. You got guys who are trying to live their dream, and like I told you, it's really hard to crack these CFL rosters that they're so small, and you got to be able to perform now. So for me, I usually take a couple days. I let my arm relax a little bit because it's been a lot of throwing, and every day pretty much we've been throwing. So I usually take those 2 days, no throwing, but then I do the mental side. That's when I'll start on the Ottawa tape. I'll start watching our games from last year. They got the same defense coordinator, so a little bit of familiarity there. I'll watch their preseason games when they have their starters in, and just kind of how they play things. So it'll be definitely, obviously, not two off days for me, but it'll be very, very mental. Maybe I'll find myself on the golf course if the weather's nice.
6: Will Clark Stadium feel like home tonight?
5: Yeah, I think because we've been practicing here, it feels like home, you know? It's not like we were in Commonwealth the entire training camp and then all of a sudden we play a game here. So this has felt like home, and we talked about it. We want to defend home no matter where it's at, but it's going to be an intimate, I think, atmosphere tonight. I think the fans are going to be really on us. I think there's going to be a great turnout from what I've heard. So we just want to give them some exciting ball. It's the first opportunity for our home fans to see us live. So that puts a little bit of pressure on us, the players. We want to go out and give them a good product and a reason to be excited for the season. So for me, I know when I get the ball tonight for that first drive, you know, there'll be some nerves because I just want to make sure that the product on the field represents the excitement and the energy that the fans have for our team this year.
6: Cody, thanks for your time. As always, good luck tonight.
5: Yeah, absolutely. Thank you very much.
2: Elks quarterback Cody Fajardo. We were supposed to have kicked the football off about 10 minutes ago, but we are in a weather delay. The big sign here at Clark Stadium says, please seek shelter in the concourse until it is safe to resume play. It's not much of a concourse, and, well, it's bigger, but there's no cover. There's no shelter at the concourse. I think they kind of extended it out into the parking lot a little bit, part of the moves they made here at Clark to make this a little more fan-friendly, because this is likely the most fans that have been at an event here in a long time, I would think. So
3: I think probably ever.
2: Yeah, and they've done a great job making it ready. They've got a little tent down there with some food in it for some of the suite holders, I'm guessing. Stands have been added in the south end zone, and they came in this week. They brought in the scoreboards this week and made this place look good. Just we can't look at it right now because it's pouring rain.
3: It's consistent with the regular facility because, sadly, rain has plagued enough of a game or two. So, you know, that's the way it is. But, I'm looking around here, and I mean, I'm looking at the light standard there, and it looks like it's a lot of rain coming, but it looks like that's just pelting off of the lights there and making it look worse than it is. And I look straight across and I can't really see the rain. So
2: if you look up into the lights, you can see it, but you can't really see it as you look directly like out onto the field. So I don't know if they say a half an hour, or they said a half an hour, I think about 10 or 15 minutes ago. So we'll just have to wait it out here and see what happens and wait for them to get the game going. The Elks are back in their dressing room over in Commonwealth Stadium, the Stampeders. I just went down before I came up from the tailgate, used the facilities here at Clark, and they're all hanging out in the hallway just outside that one dressing room out there and waiting to see what happens weather-wise. And what happened was we got ourselves a delay, and it's going to go, I would assume, until at least 3:30. I see some fans coming back into the stands a little bit now, so maybe it's not raining quite as hard as it was, or they're just saying, I'm already wet. What does it matter, right? kudos to the I don't know, the security guards. I don't know if they're I think they're city employees. They're standing down on the field in their blue coats, and they're taking it all. They're just standing there at the fence between the stands and the field, and they haven't moved, and they're getting drenched down there, so they're hanging in and doing their job. We're covered, so we're okay. Fans are trying to find shelter as best they can. I see a lot of plastic out and a few umbrellas out as well. Most of the people on the far side of the stands have left the stands. Most of the people on our side of the field, which is the west side,
3: I always feel bad.
2: A lot of people still in there. So.
3: I always feel bad when the rain. We have a rain game, or you have a situation like this where you have to leave because of, you know, there's lightning in the area. You go back and your seat's wet.
2: Yeah,
3: it harkened back to those days, and you know, you go camping and your lawn chair's wet. But do you sit down on the lawn chair? Of course you do.
2: Yes.
3: Of course you do.
2: Yes.
3: Because you're out in nature.
2: Exactly.
3: Why would you not sit down in your lawn chair? Right, Gord?
4: This nature has the most beautiful artificial turf I've ever seen. But yeah, you just deal with it, sit down, and it's football.
2: At least it feels like the wind's either shifted direction or it's calmed down. But I look at the flags up the top of Commonwealth, the Canadian flags up there, and they're flying pretty good, blowing north to south. So
3: I noticed, too, the pregame clock is still at 12 minutes and 5 seconds. So you wonder if it's time to play. They're just going to resume that clock, perhaps, because
2: when we're 12 minutes away. Yeah.
3: At the time, I mean, the teams are in their dressing rooms, right? So you go through the. But are they going to have to come out and stretch again? You know.
2: Yeah, that's going to take a while as well. So we'll see whether it moves back or not, or whether we play some more football at about 7:30 or so as we sit and wait. That's about 10 minutes from now. I don't think we're going to go in 10 minutes because teams have to warm up again and stretch a little bit. So I don't think we'll be kicking off at 7:30, as was the latest plan, saying they were delayed for a half an hour. So we'll have to wait and see what happens. So we'll just hang in the meantime. Let's hear from Des Cotillier, who is, he's not special teams coordinator, he's special teams assistant, but he's kind of taken over a lot of the responsibility for the Elks special teams. Of course, Mark Killam being such a great special teams coach, and now his head coach, he's obviously got his fingers in that pot as a special teams coordinator. But Des Cotillier is doing a lot of work with him on that, and he's running the meetings, and he's doing a lot of the stuff that the special teams coordinator does. And Dave Campbell this week talked to Des about his increased role on the staff of the Edmonton Elks.
7: I've been working with Coach Killam now. This is going into year four. Second year with the green and gold, but I kind of know the ins and outs of how, you know, Coach Killam likes to coach it. But it's been also a big change as far as, like, instead of being the assistant, the guider, to now, you know, taking on the role of, you know, kind of running the meetings, running the practice sessions, doing that kind of stuff. So it's a lot, but I've been leaning on him, leaning on Coach Rick as well, being able to ask them questions about that kind of stuff, and then just feel like I've gone into a good flow as camp's been going. So it's been good.
3: Talk about your history with Mark going back to the Stampeder days, and obviously he brought you over, so he thinks a lot of you.
7: Yeah, no, I mean, so when I first got the job in Calgary, it was quality control, so I was doing stuff with the offense, I was doing stuff with the special teams, but we just clicked right away. Like, we could talk ball to each other, and so we kind of gravitated towards, like, I started working the special teams. I didn't know much about special teams when I first went either. I was played quarterback, so it was different world for me, but just being able to learn from him and then talk some football and all that kind of stuff, we kind of built that relationship over 2 years where he felt that he could trust me to bring me here and kind of grow me into a role.
3: So when he said at the end of 25 season, hey Des, want to be the special teams coordinator, was that a surprise to you? Or
7: no, it was part of our, I think it was part of our talks. I had to earn it, but it was part of, like, bringing him to Edmonton to come here and, you know, be able to kind of work through those roles, you know what I mean, and kind of like, okay, here's how we do it. It's kind of a teaching progression to there. So I think that we've been having those talks for a long time now. It's like, if I wasn't ready, I wouldn't have been ready, but it felt like I was ready to go and kind of take on more this year. So,
3: you know, and obviously you're going to replicate what works, and, you know, Mark is a good example. Yeah. What does Des Cotillier do that's a little different, maybe, in as far as coaching his guys?
7: Yeah, no, I mean, I definitely try to take a lot from him, for sure. But, like, I try to bring, like, the thing is that I'm not Mark Killam. I'm Des Cotillier, so I bring my own energy to what a meeting is like. You know, he's got his energy, I got my energy, and how I coach the guys and how I bring that kind of stuff. I mean, we still collab on all the types of the schemes and what we're doing. So, I mean, that was what it was last year, too. Like, we would collab on all the schemes and all that kind of stuff. So that, I feel like that process is still much the same, whereas, like, I just got to make sure, like, I've watched him, and he's just an amazing guy at running meetings. And it's like, for me to be like, no, I'm not him, I'm myself, so kind of bring my own energy to those meetings.
3: And other than the head coach, the special teams coordinator is speaking to the majority of team, right?
7: Yeah, no doubt. I think that's what drew me to it when I first went to, because I never even sat in a special teams meeting all through my life. So what drew me to it, I liked it from the start when I got there, was that you build relationships with the players on all the team, like the whole team as well. Like I knew everybody's name, whereas maybe if I got into the league and you're a quarterback coach and you're kind of coach your five guys and you know the offense and you don't really know the defensive guys, whereas like the special teams coach, you kind of build those relationships with the whole team and you kind of speak to the whole team and you work on all that kind of stuff in your meetings. And that's what really drew me to it, and that's part of the reason I really love the special teams as well.
3: Talk about working with this unit that, you know, we saw some retirements, we saw some players leave because of free agency. I mean, it happens.
7: Yep.
3: It's a much younger group now. But tell me about the potential of this group.
7: Yeah, no, I mean, you know, we lost a few guys that were war horses for us, but that's opportunity for other people as well. Like, we brought in guys, we drafted guys, we brought in guys that we think can play. And then there's opportunity out there, you know, in a couple days. There was opportunity last week in BC for guys to go earn roles. And that's what we talked about from the start of training camp, is like, that's what the CFL is. Like, a lot of times you might start your career playing special teams. If you look around the room, a lot of our starters played special teams when they started. So there's roles to earn on special teams. And that's a great opportunity in 2 days to go show you can do it.
2: That is Elks special teams coach Des Cotillier talking with our Dave Campbell. Just to bring you up to speed on what's going on here at Clark Stadium. A football game eventually, but not right now. A scheduled start time is just after 7 o'clock. We're in a weather delay right now. Both teams are in their dressing rooms. The Calgary Stampeders below us in the stands here at Clark. The Elks over at their dressing room at Commonwealth Stadium. Eventually, they're going to play a game. Originally, they said about a 7:30 start. I think that is in doubt.
3: There's a plume of light I see.
2: Excellent.
3: Over yonder in the north.
2: That would be the sun coming out from behind some clouds.
3: I hope so.
2: As I look up at those same flags now at Commonwealth, they're drooping, so the wind has died down a little bit, so maybe I can still see the rains coming down as I look across the lights, but maybe we're getting closer. Well, we got to be getting closer. Just how close are we? I'm not sure. We're going to take a break right now. We're going to come back and maybe have some more details about when this game between the Elks and the Calgary Stampeders will get underway. This is your Alberta Ford Dealers Edmonton Elks football, eventually on 880 Chet.
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13: On land that was given to the city of Edmonton by the federal government, Clark Stadium was built in 1938, named after Joe Clark, a former mayor of the city. Built as a sports facility and a community meeting place. When it opened, it held 20,000, with grandstands on either side of the field. Later, the capacity was increased with the addition of end zone seats. Clark was remodeled and renovated in 2000 and again in 2019. But over the years, Clark was home to many events and sports, mostly soccer and football, including the Drillers, Aviators, Brickman, and FC Edmonton on the soccer side. For football, many high school games have been played here over the years. Both Edmonton junior football teams, Huskies and Wildcats, called Clark home, as well as the women's football team, the Storm, of the WWCFL. And the Edmonton Eskimos called Clark home from 1949 to 1978. And now again for one game in 2026. So welcome to a night at the Knot Hole. Enjoy the game, everyone. This is Brian Hall.
2: The night at the Knothole has been delayed here at Clark Stadium. We're in a weather delay right now. Teams warmed up, and then we got some rain, and we got some lightning, and everybody went to their dressing rooms, and fans were told to seek shelter. And for the second time today, one was pregame, where they had a shelter-in-place order from the city around Clark Stadium. That was around 4 o'clock or so this afternoon. Now we've got another one in play to delay this game between the Elks and the Calgary Stampeders. Final preseason game of the year for both. Stampeders were winners over Saskatchewan in week one, like 2 weeks ago, to start the preseason. The Elks, of course, winners last week against the BC Lions in Langford. Three other games tonight as the preseason wraps up tonight across the Canadian Football League. There are 5 minutes to go in the fourth quarter. Ottawa leads Montreal 27-3, so the Red Blacks are going to beat up Montreal for the second time in this preseason. And Hamilton leads Toronto by a score of 20-14 in their game. That's going on in Guelph. The Argos beat the Ticats earlier in the preseason, and now Ticats look like they're going to return serve. About 7 minutes to go in the fourth quarter in that one, a six-point lead. And in Winnipeg, the BC Lions have a 13-10 lead over the Winnipeg Blue Bombers. They're approaching the three-minute warning in that game in Winnipeg. Here it's the Elks and the Calgary Stampeders. Final preseason game for everybody tonight, and then cutdown day comes tomorrow. Let's talk a little bit about the game ahead with Dave Campbell. I'm Morley Scott. Gord Hines is here. Blake Dermott will be back at halftime as well. And we will kick this game off. Who knows when, but we will kick it off eventually. And Dave, there's a lot of battles still to be determined. Tough day for the coaches tomorrow. And then particularly when you look at the Elks, Brock Mogens is going to get a chance to start at middle linebacker, and Mark Cordy makes the start at center. Those are probably the two high-profile battles that the Elks have had through training camp.
3: And basically doing the reverse of last week, where Nick Anderson got to start at middle linebacker, although the interesting thing is Mogensen never played one snap on defense, so he will play some snaps, but he'll start at least. But they have six middle linebackers dressed tonight, and they're all going to play, apparently. So, but we'll see how Mogensen does. I think it's going to be hard. He's going to be hard-pressed to supplant Anderson, who I think has got that job.
2: He's had a pretty good camp.
3: Locked up. Cordy starting, I think they're doing exactly what they did last week with Beard. You're going to see Beard start. Cordy will see some time with the ones. It'll be in reverse. We'll see what happens there. But look, here's where I'm looking at. I was talking with Gordon about this earlier. TJ Luther and Joshua Cephas, who have had great camps, are going to start with the ones. That's because Robustelli got nicked up, and Keon Julian Grant's nicked up as well, but they should be good for week one next week in Ottawa. To me, this is a good news story because it pushes Benjamin Victor and O.J. Hilaire, who were starters in the last game of the season, right? And were starters for much of the season. So they have really good depth in the receiving corps. And you have two guys that have been able to wiggle their way up the depth chart and surpass these two. So I think there's a little pressure on Victor and Hilaire to really have a good game in a position group that's been really deep. And it's been the deepest group in a long, long time at a camp.
2: Yeah, for sure. And I mean, the only way to win the job is to play well now, right? So yeah. The pressure's really on the players in tonight's game, for sure.
3: Yeah. And Cephas has been incredible, I think. Like, for a guy who just got here before camp.
2: I was talking to Mark Killam about him, and he said he signed late. He just signed, like, early in May, I think, or in late April. And he wasn't in on all the Zoom meetings about the offense through the offseason. He didn't get the playbook early. He's had to play catch-up, and he's done a pretty good job of it. He's done a good enough job of it that he's with the ones for the final preseason game. So full marks for what he's accomplished.
3: And here's, there's spots on the D-line available now because, sadly, and Gord and I were talking about this earlier, Gord, it's terrible when injuries prop up in training camp and it ends your season, as Brandon Barlow on the D-line will not be available for the rest of the year with an Achilles injury, and same with Darian Newell, who was the top draft draft pick in 2025. So he serves the U Sports suspension, which he didn't play all last year, and now he's going to miss another year. That's two full years out of football, but two devastating injuries to start the season.
4: Yeah, especially in Achilles. That's, again, we were talking about it. That's just such a rough. I think about it and I get chills. An Achilles injury, you know, and coming back from that, there's so much. I think that's the most pressure that you put on a tendon in your whole body, if I'm not mistaken, or a ligament or whatever. So, and just getting the confidence to push off when you come back on that, man, it's a mental. I mean, every coming back from every injury is mental, but that one's going to be real tough for him.
2: And you can say you're going to work hard, you're coming back, which most players do, but you can't speed up the process of a ruptured Achilles, right? No. That's you got to get the surgery and you got to wait, and it's, unless you're J.C. Sherrick, it's a year. J.C. would have had the record in pro sports for the fastest comeback. Yeah. If the Elks had won the Western Final that year, he was going to play in the Grey Cup. I forget what year it was. 2017, and then he played one more year and retired after that. He was going to come back from the Achilles, play in the Grey Cup, and then retire after that game, but he decided to come back for one more year. But guys don't come back early from an Achilles. That's a full year, usually.
4: Oh, 100%. There's no amount of ultrasound or ice or massage that gets that going faster. Like, it just, it's the amount of pressure that goes through that, especially, I mean, on a regular person, talking about now an elite athlete that's exerting at 110%, you know, the pressure on that ligament is immense. So, no, you don't want to rush. Even if you think you can come back, you don't rush that one until it's until there's beyond a shadow of a doubt that it's completely healed. So, it's definitely tough.
2: The best news is, you know, I think maybe 20 years ago, that's career ending, right? Now with the advances they've made in modern science and medicine, guys come back and have great years. J.C. Sherrod, for example, came back the next year and had 100 tackles that season and was an all-star. So guys come back. Solomon Alamimian came back from it and had a couple of great seasons. So Darren Durant did it in 2015 and missed the year and came back and had a great, strong finish to his career. So, yeah, it's a devastating injury, but it's not career-ending now.
4: Yeah, the thing they got going for them is, I mean, people probably don't want to hear it, but getting bumped to the top of a surgery list, you can, like, surgery right away, getting that fixed, and then obviously getting some of the best physical therapy you can get, really, in the country. So it's still tough, but if I was to blow an Achilles, I'd want to be a professional athlete, because that's where you get the best treatment.
3: And a storyline on the good side, Noah Curtis is going to play his first game in a long, long time after suffering a knee injury in last year's camp on fan day at the scrimmage in Short Park. He's going to make his return, and I'm excited for him, and the door's open for him to make a spot now.
4: Yeah, absolutely. And that's just speaking to depth across this whole team, you know, on the defense as well with the D-line. You lose a couple guys, but you get a guy like Noah Curtis coming back that, you know, would have been awesome to have last year. It is what it is, but now hopefully that you can stay healthy, you know, through this game and start the season and start producing like they knew he was going to.
2: And that's kind of the yin and the yang to injuries, right? As Darren Newell goes out, Noah Curtis comes back, and, you know, a guy with a high upside who you drafted has to delay his start in the CFL, but a guy you already know can play is going to come back and try and get his game back after missing a full year. So it's kind of an interesting storyline in that defensive line.
3: Well, Gavin Myers had a great camp, and he had a great game last week in Langford, so he has a chance to lock up a spot here in this game tonight. Tamari Fox is another name who we talked about in the game last week, who got hurt early in the season in Winnipeg, and it was late in the fourth quarter. Like, the game was almost done, and he suffers a serious injury, and he's out for the season, right? So there's a chance for him. And then you look at the edge spot. I mean, you got Carney, you got Smith, Robbie Smith. Another name that we haven't seen in a while is Noah Taylor, because he got hurt early in camp, right? So we haven't seen Noah Taylor yet. If he can get healthy, that is going to be good along the rotation on the edge spot. But a guy by the name of Silas Hubert, who was a draft pick last year, kind of one of those under-the-radar draft picks, another good camp, you know? They liked him off the edge. So
2: He got better last year as the season went along. Earned a spot at camp last year as a draft pick and got better and better as the season went along. And now there's more expectations on him this year as they go into camp, and now even more so with a couple of key injuries. I know that's inside's not his spot, but still, he's a guy who's good on special teams too, which, of course, Mark Kellum likes. So.
3: You know, you're right. You're going into the worst time of year in football, which you have to cut the roster, but what does coaching staff say all the time? Please make it hard on us. I think think this group has made it very hard on them this year, and that's what you want.
4: That's good. Good position, pardon me, for them to be in. I mean, a coach wants the hard, like you said, hard decisions. If it's easy, that's probably not a good sign.
2: Yeah, talked to Mark about that. We were talking to him yesterday, Dave, right? And, you know, the toughest day in camp is that last day, because he's got to make the decisions and he's got to break some hearts.
3: Yeah. Well, and there's one name that got cut last year. His name is Brock Mogensen.
4: Right.
3: And then he was called back a few weeks later. And why did he get cut? Numbers game at the time. They just didn't have room for him. But then Nick Anderson got hurt and Joel DeBlanco assumed his spot at Will linebacker, and spot opens up. Bring Brock Mogensen back in. Then he ends up taking Niles Morgan's spot after Labor Day and played pretty well.
2: Yeah, 40 defensive tackles and an interception later, he's challenging for a starter's job at this year's training camp indeed. So I'm not sure if we're getting closer or not.
3: Well, it's been about a half an hour since we had the last notification about the delay. And we're at the 30-minute mark. So I think Ed Hervey is on the field right now getting updates. So if Ed's on the field.
2: And shout out to Dwayne Mandrusiak out in the field wearing shorts, as he always does.
4: I don't think I've ever seen Dwayne wear a jacket ever. Or pants, definitely not pants.
3: I want to tell a story about Dwayne, and I'm sure Blake would have more stories. But the 2008 East Final, when the Eskimos became the first team to win a crossover, or as a crossover team to win a playoff game, we're in Winnipeg, and I remember the start of that week, it was freezing rain, and then snow came. And then all that ice was trapped in the snow, but then it got really cold. So it was like minus 15 with the wind chill. And here's Dwayne on the sidelines with shorts on. I ask him after, how the heck do you do that? Because I'm sitting in the booth and I'm freezing because we had no heat in there, right? And he said, it's warmer on the sidelines. There's no wind there. Like, that man is built differently.
2: Excuse me, heaters, too.
4: First of all, that's part of my language. That's BS, because it is cold down there, but it's a mental thing. You just tell yourself it's not cold, and then it's fine.
2: I got a Dwayne story for you. He told me this on Antler Up last year. We actually taped and recorded an episode with him here at Clark Stadium, and he told me the story about when he worked at Clark Stadium, when he was working in the early days with the football team, and he just got hired, and his first job at a game at Clark Stadium, see, they didn't have any netting up in the end zone, so when players kick field goals or converts, the ball went into the stands, and every fan who got a ball would then sit down, they got a ball, great, and they put the ball down between their feet on the stands. And Dwayne's job was to go under the stands and steal the ball back. And that was his first job as a member of the Edmonton Eskimos. So that's how he got started.
3: I love it.
2: I don't know how many balls will be going. Actually, the end zone's kind of close. They might be going over the stands at the north end as I look at that. Not at the south end because they're a little bit higher and further back there.
3: But someone should hang out that little road between the Clark and the tailgate.
2: They're so close. Justin Rankin this week said the end zone down at the north end is so close that it reminds him of arena football when he played arena football. That's how close it is. So he said he used to score a lot of touchdowns in arena football. He said he'd always jump up and into the crowd at that point. So we'll see if he does that tonight, if he gets a touchdown at that end. How you doing, Blake Dermott?
14: Not good. I just spent the last 45 minutes trying to find out where they towed my car.
2: No way.
14: Yeah.
2: Oh,
14: man. I ended over there at the tailgate party. There was a phone call from the police. And they said, your car's here, and if you got a fine, and if you don't pay for it. I go, how could you tow it? I had a parking badge.
2: Yeah.
14: So I was on with the bylaw people, so they're working it out. But I can't pick it up till tomorrow morning, so I got to get a ride with Gordy. Good thing he only lives a couple blocks from me.
2: Oh, boy. Oh, man, that's...
14: Bummer.
3: Well, we haven't got a phone call yet, but so we're okay, I guess.
14: Good thing nothing happened.
2: Well, yes? That's why we delayed it. We can start. Now, Blake.
14: Yes, I'm here.
2: We can start. Blake's here.
14: Why is this every year we go through one of these things?
3: I don't know.
14: Every year. And it's usually some ungodly hour before it finally gets going again. And
2: 7:45 is now what they say the game will start, and that's 2 minutes from now, and nobody's on the field. So
14: Well, there's a bunch of Calgary guys standing outside their locker room.
2: Yeah.
14: So
2: just below us here.
14: Just below us. Yeah. I had to fight through that crowd.
3: I look at the clock, and there's 16 minutes on the clock, so we're going to get another one.
2: But the clock's not running yet. So
3: no.
2: You had to fight your way through the Stampeders. Like, did you give him a shoulder or anything? Or?
14: No.
2: No? Okay.
14: They're pretty big guys.
2: They are indeed. You used to be a big guy, too.
14: Well, they're all padded up, though. I'm not.
2: I said hello to Tevin Jones down there. When I was walking by there, he was standing outside getting ready to come.
3: It's like the only vet playing tonight.
2: Yeah, that's right. Their receivers, they've got a pretty empty receiving core.
14: I tell you what, the one thing going to do with the crowd, just they ran underneath the stands here, and all in pretty good humor still.
2: Well, that's good.
14: Yep. So, you know, nobody's... nobody seems to be upset. They just hope that they can start watching the game soon. And I think the people that are here are going to enjoy themselves.
2: I would like to start watching the game soon, too. Yeah, for sure. So far, no sign of either team. The scoreboard a while ago said they were going to start at 7:45.
3: And the scoreboard
2: obviously
3: does
2: that's
3: not have
2: now,
3: the weather message on it.
2: Nobody here, so yeah.
3: I think we're imminent to accelerating towards the start of this game.
2: Yeah, we're inching our way towards the start. So we're just prolonging the countdown to kickoff on this one. So I'm guessing top of the clock, maybe, if we
14: is
2: see
14: that sun? Oh, no, that's just a light came on in the sign.
2: The it's very deceptive. The board advertising over there that lights up is very bright for a couple of the ads. And I've thought the same thing a couple of times, going, oh, the sun's coming out. Oh, look at that. Here come the Edmonton
3: Elks.
2: Here
3: they come.
2: Onto the field to a nice, warm round of applause from everybody. And people are now rushing back to their seats.
3: Yeah, they're going to do another warm-up.
2: We're getting closer, Dave.
3: Yes. Strength and conditioning coach for the Elks, Danelle Tucker's out there, so they're going to be doing their stretches again, quick warm-up. Stamps will do the same thing. And we're going to be playing football soon. Please start the clock.
2: So
3: start
2: far.
3: The countdown, please.
2: Stamps so far have not showed up.
3: They're going home. Oh, no.
14: Here they come.
2: All right. Stampeders will be out here eventually
3: their
2: and start their warm-up. So.
3: Their photographer is out there. So.
2: Yeah, their social media person's out there to get the run out. So here come the coaches. So the players will be next.
3: I see Jerry Jackson.
2: Jerry Jackson, now quarterback's coach with the Calgary Stampeders.
3: I love Jerry Jackson when he was here. Always did. Always loved talking to him. He joked this week that, I'm behind Dave again, Dave Dickinson. He was the backup to Dave Dickinson as the quarterback for the BC Lions. So.
2: Indeed, yeah. My favorite Jerry's Jackson story, since we're telling stories while we wait for the start of this game, is preseason game when he was with the Lions, and the fourth string quarterback at the time was a guy named Mike Riley. And they were in a preseason game, and everybody figured Mike Riley was going to get cut. And it was in the fourth quarter. The Lions were down, and I guess Wally Bono comes over to Jerry's Jackson and says, you're in in the next series. Jerry's Jackson walked over to Mike Riley and said, you're in after the next series. And Riley went out and led, I believe, the game-winning touchdown drive and ended up making the team. Eventually traded to Edmonton, and had some pretty good years, as I recall, as a member of the Edmonton Eskimos.
3: I have an update.
2: All right. Gord's going downstairs, so that's good. What's your update, Dave?
3: The warm-ups are expected to resume at 7:45. They have
2: Which
3: already.
2: Has happened already.
3: Kickoff slate for just after 8. Thank you for your patience and resilience, the Edmonton Elks.
2: All right, so
14: was it just me, or did I just see a lightning bolt over there?
2: It's just you, Blake.
14: Oh, okay.
2: It's just you.
14: I just thought I saw a good one.
2: We don't want that. We don't want that. Let's see. All right, they're warming up. They're on the field. Both teams are on the field, the Elks and the Calgary Stampeders. We're going to get this underway eventually. So let's take a break and be back and get a little bit closer to the kickoff of this preseason game between the Elks and the Calgary Stampeders. This is your Alberta Ford Dealers, Edmonton Elks football on 880 Chet.
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2: The first time the Edmonton Football Club played a game at Clark Stadium was Monday, September 5th, 1949, the original Labor Day Classic. The Eskimos lost 20-6 that day to the Calgary Stampeders, but a week later, a 14-11 win over Winnipeg was the Eskimos' first win at Clark in franchise history. Clark Stadium was the home of the Eskimos for 30 years, right up until that final game played here August 23rd of 1978. The opponents that night, also the Winnipeg Blue Bombers, the result, a 14-8 Edmonton win. The only touchdown that game was a 15-yard pass from Tom Wilkinson to Waddell Smith. Dave Cutler had the convert, plus two field goals and a single to account for the rest of the scoring. Smith had 70 yards in receiving, Jim Germany 81 yards on the ground, and the defense sacked Dieter Brock three times. Over 30 years at Clark Stadium, the Eskimos' record was 141-85-6. In 1978, their final year at Clark, 4-3-1 at home, on the way to a Grey Cup championship. Tonight, one more game back at the knothole, one more game to reminisce. So enjoy the game, everyone. This is Brian Hall.
3: All right, thanks very much, Halsey. We got Halsey to voice a couple of those vignettes. Of course, he would have been the authority of football being played here at Clark Stadium back in the day as a voice of the Edmonton Eskimos on a couple of radio stations back then. So we thank him for that. I'll tell you what, Dave, the best part of him doing that, he came into the station about 2 weeks ago. He voiced those two. He just nailed it, of course. Didn't even pre-read it. Just sat down and nailed them. And then he regaled us with stories for about 90 minutes about Clark and about management group back then and how the racetrack closed and they went out and they got the bleachers from them and bought them and moved them in to put bleachers in the end zone. So it was a lot of fun to have Halsey in the station for a little while. We thank him for his participation. Hey, guess what? We got two teams and now we got referees on the field. So yes, we are definitely inching closer to it. There's no doubt about that.
4: Fans are coming back into their seats. The spirits remain high. I mean, if you decide to go home, this is a lot of effort for nothing. I mean, this is going to be a great experience, I still believe, here tonight. Halsey, I mean, there's no individual I know on this earth that has the sharpest wit that he does. I mean, no one has a sharper wit than he does. He's just getting better with age, you know. So I always love when Halsey, don't get to see him as much as we used to, but whenever we see him, it's a treat.
3: It is always a treat. I imagine he's here somewhere tonight, probably shaking hands and kissing babies and making everybody's day. So if you see Halsey, say hi to him for sure, because he loves it when you come up to him and want to talk football.
4: Does he ever?
3: So there you go. All right. We're getting closer. We still have not got to the point yet where we're ready to kick off. Gord Hines is back down at field level and putting everything together. Can you hear me, Gord? Are you good to go? No. Are we going to get Gord's mic up? Let's see. No, we can't hear Gord.
4: Got
3: so
4: nothing.
3: You can hear us, though, or no? You can't hear us?
4: Can't hear anything.
3: All right. So hang tight. We'll get someone down to fix Gord up as he's got some issues down at field level. Maybe the rain got into his gear or something. So we'll have Gord back as soon as we can down on the sidelines, coming back again for a third season working down there. Teams are now heading to their benches.
4: The only person that will run almost as much as the players will be our engineer, Sean Alford. He's been all over the darn place.
3: And he's actually because of the tight fit up here for us, he's actually working both our broadcast and QR77's broadcast back to Calgary.
4: Yep.
3: I hope he's paying more attention to us than them. But yeah, he's working hard indeed up here. Callum Kennedy is back at the station as operating things there as our studio producer. Max Reeves here as well as he helped us at the tailgate. He's up here in the booth also. Paso. I'm Morley Scott along with Dave Campbell. Gord Hines is on the sideline. Blake Dermott will be back at halftime as we're getting closer to getting this one underway here at Clark Stadium for the final preseason game of the year for both these teams, the Elks and

0: The Calgary Stampeders. Other games going on tonight. We'll get you up to date on those scores. A couple of them should be over by now, so we'll update those in just a moment.
1: You're right. We could update them now. Would you like to update them now? I can do that. Ottawa beats Montreal 27-3. The Hamilton Tigercats beat the Toronto Argos 20-14. And at halftime, the BC Lions on the road lead the Winnipeg Blue Bombers 20-13.
0: So Hamilton and Toronto both finished 1-1 in the preseason. Ottawa finishes 2-0, and Montreal finishes 0-2. So that's how the East shook out. That was a boring preseason for them. They both played. Montreal played Ottawa twice, and Hamilton played Toronto twice. So not very much variation there. Although I imagine the players obviously were very different as well.
1: I can't remember the last time a team just played each other for their two games. I don't think it's ever happened
0: in the West.
1: No.
0: Because that would eliminate some team, right?
1: We've gone to Winnipeg 4 years in a row at one time.
0: I think we're going to the anthem now.
1: Are we? Okay.
0: Yes, we are.
1: Oh, we are. Okay.
2: Sean.
3: I'm not sure. I just texted him.

0: wearing the candy cane vests. That's a group of barbershop quartets.
1: Love it.
0: I would say it's a barbershop quartet times four out there to sing the national anthem and get this one underway here finally at Clark Stadium. So it's the Elks and the Stampeders, and both teams going through their final motions to get set to kick this one off.
1: I love that people have come back. They're coming back slowly. Probably getting refreshments, concessions.
0: Buying dry shirts, possibly.
1: Buying dry shirts. The Elks merch tent is popping, probably.
0: I know they had some, I was going to look at it too, they had some cool retro gear that they were selling tonight to signify the return to Clark Stadium for this game. Jake Julian, Coulterwood Manzi, and Joel DeBlanco, and Dwayne Mandruziak out for the coin toss. So it's great to see Dwayne out there.
1: Tevin Jones out there for the Stampeders.
0: And Justin McInnes, for the second week in a row, will be the referee enforcing the rules and regulations of the Canadian Football League here tonight.
1: Dwayne Mandruziak with a coin toss.
0: And the Elks will receive. So they'll get their hands on the football first here this evening at Clark Stadium.
1: I would imagine Cody Fajardo likes that. Get on the field right away and try and operate. Had a good first series last week in Langford. It ended up in a field goal and went 2-0 in the second series, and that's it for his day. As the plan was always to give him the two series and gave way to Taylor Powell. I would assume that, I don't know if this is an assumption, I think it's a fact that Cody Fajardo saw what Taylor Powell did, saw what Cody Snyder did, and saw what Zach Zabrowski did, and said, I'm really happy for them. I want some of that action too. And look, if it doesn't work out the way he wants it to, is it a big deal? I would say not, but it would be nice if he was able to engineer a scoring drive, especially one that ended up in the end zone.
0: Indeed, and he said it a lot this preseason too. He treats preseason games differently.
1: Yeah.
0: He likes to try different things. He likes to see how far he can kind of stretch it a little bit and try things that he doesn't normally try. So we'll see what he does. Maybe he'll be more businesslike tonight. We'll see, but he's going to get his hands on the football first after shutting Derek Powell or Josh Cephas do. They're back to return the kick for the Elks to get this one started. Looks like the rain has stopped.
1: The dark clouds around the stadium, though, I don't
0: like. Let's try. Can you hear us now, Gord, down there? Okay, we're going to have to get that fixed. Now Gord's overpowering us, so we'll get guys to look at that. So we'll get Gord into this one eventually. There's no doubt about that. So Gord Hines down on the sidelines. Right now we're getting set to kick this one off to get it started. It's the final preseason game of the year for both these clubs. Elks in their gold pants and green jerseys with the gold helmets. The Calgary Stampeders predominantly red on the bottom, predominantly white on the top with their red helmets. The ball is on the tee. We've waited 48 years for a game at Clark Stadium again. What's another hour going to hurt, right? So here we are, an hour late after a weather delay. We're set to get this one underway. Preseason ends tonight. Let's light this rocket as the ball goes up into the air, and it's going to come down at around the 15-yard line to Powell. He'll get up across the 35 towards the 40-yard line and is forced out of bounds on the far side at the Calgary Stampeders bench. Starting quarterbacks are brought to you by Game Day Men's Health West Edmonton. Get back to feeling yourself today. 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Cody Fajardo went two series in that game and produced a field goal. Got things started on the way to a win over the Lions. The Brea, California native, played 18 last year, started 13, ran for 7, and threw for 14 more. He'll start first and 10 on the 40-yard line, takes the snap and drops back, throws over the top. That is complete right away to the 50-yard line, and that should be close to a first down as it goes to Brendan O'Leary Orange, who makes his first reception as a member of the Edmonton Elks.
1: I think Brendan O'Leary Orange was a sneaky little signing by Ed Hervey in the offseason. And Fajardo, he's just going to look off the safety, look to his left, freeze that safety, and go down the middle to O'Leary Orange for 10 yards and a first down.
0: At the Elks 50, Fajardo waves his hands, takes the snap. He'll give that to Justin Rankin. He'll kick it out to the right side. He'll get across midfield. There's a first down into the Calgary 40. First time he touches the ball, first big run for number 5.
1: That is quite special. In midseason form is one Justin Rankin. And nice job. He did a great job of going up the middle. Not much there, but gets a nice block. As Carter O'Donnell did a good job. I mean, he kind of beat on the at the point of attack, but then was able to get his footing, and that allowed him to kind of seal the edge. And Justin Rankin rumbles for 19.
0: Taken down by Ike Larson in the defensive backfield, and there's a quick pass again to O'Leary Orange. He makes the tackle. He'll get about 3 or 4 on the play. It's going to be 2nd and 7. Parking my car tonight, I found a guy who was asking questions about where to park, and it turns out it was Ike Larson's dad who'd driven up from Utah to watch his son play here against, against the Elks as a member of the Calgary Stampeders. Feeling pretty good about the camp he's had. Hopes, obviously, that he makes the team. So it's nice to talk to a proud dad of Ike Larson of the Calgary Stampeders pregame. Saw him at the tailgate after, too, and he was having a good time, so good for him. It is 2nd and 5 coming up for the Elks. Fajardo takes the snap, quickly releases, and that's complete again. That's another first down as the ball goes close to the 25-yard line on the play, and that is caught.
1: T.J. Luther.
0: Yeah, T.J. Luther with the reception to get the first down for the Edmonton Elks.
1: Fajardo working very quickly again. Another situation where he just looks off a defender and then throws it quickly across the middle. Luther able to snag that for a first down. That is the 3rd first down on this drive here for the Elks.
0: He had one catch for 22 yards last week in B.C. Here's the handoff to Rankin, caught behind the line of scrimmage. There's a flashback to last year for Justin Rankin, right? One big run and one run caught behind the line of scrimmage.
1: I have chills. I don't like that.
0: 2nd and extra coming up for the Elks now. The ball is moved back to the 28-yard line. So make it 2nd and 13 now for Edmonton. No score early in this one. We're finally underway here at Clark after a one-hour delay due to lightning storms in the area. Luther, after the catch, goes out wide to the right side. That's the wide side of the field for Cody Fajardo. He looks that way, then turns and dumps it off to Rankin. He'll get across the 20. He'll get across the 15-yard line. Somebody lost their helmet out there for the Elks. Mark Cordy picks it up. Luckily, his head wasn't in it, so he's okay. And that's a first down for the Elks as they move into the Conlin Motorsports red zone. Conlin Motorsports. Join them Saturday, June 6th, for their 3rd annual Ride for Charity in support of the Ben Stelter Foundation. You know, inside that, the 15 at the 14-yard line.
1: That almost looked like designed little screenplay, which we didn't see a lot last year with the Elks. And all Justin Rankin does, take that 14 yards down to the Calgary 14.
0: Spruce Grove native and U of A grad Mark Cordy delivers it to Fajardo. He'll pull it away from Rankin. He'll roll to the right side himself. Now he's going to cut the corner. Slides inside the 10 to the 6-yard line.
1: That's right, Cody. It's preseason. You will slide, right? Yes. And that's a zone read, and it almost looked like there's a little tug of war. It looked like Rankin wanted the ball, but Cody tucked it and gets about 5 yards on the play. So ball in the 9.
0: Luther and O'Leary Orange back into the lineup now for the Elks as the fullbacks leave.
1: Thank you.
0: 2nd and about 5 for the Elks. Ball's at the 9-yard line. O'Leary Orange moves across the line of scrimmage. There's the snap to Fajardo. He will throw. It is behind the receiver, but falling back to make the catch on it is T.J. Luther, his second catch of the game, and that takes it inside the five-yard line.
1: I think they're not marking a first down, though.
0: It's going to be very close.
1: Bigs are coming out as I see Jackson Morgan coming into the game now as an extra offensive lineman. O'Leary Orange exits. Cody Fajardo stays on this short yardage play.
0: Third, I would say, one. It's third and less than one for the Elks here. Look at this. Fajardo's in the shotgun.
1: Is he just trying to get him offside, too?
0: Okay, now he's moving in. Moving back out now.
1: I think he's trying to draw him offside. Are they going to snap this ball? Yes.
0: Yes, they are. Fajardo has the ball. He throws, and it's knocked away at the line. Nice defensive play as it is made right just at the goal line inside the line by Anthony Johnson, the defensive back, as he knocked the ball away. And is that... The offense is kind of hanging around waiting for something to change, but it's not going to change, and they're going to head off the field. A good drive, but not a good finish to that drive. It remains scoreless. 9:22 to go in the first quarter of play here between the Elks and the Calgary Stampeders from Clark Stadium. This is your Alberta Ford Dealers Edmonton Elks football on 880 CHED.
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0: Wally Scott and Dave Campbell back in the booth. Gord Hines down on the sidelines. We'll get to him in a moment. But first, a turnover on downs leaves the Calgary Stampeders with a first and 10 from their own 5-yard line to start their first series. No Vernon Adams Jr. Tonight. He's got the night off. He'll start week one. Starting tonight is 29-year-old Josh Love, second-year player out of San Jose State. And he's got a long porch to deal with as he hands the football off to Dedrick Mills, who will move forward for a few yards. Starting quarterback. 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Get back to feeling yourself today. Call 780-800-4448. All right, we think we got it all fixed now. Gord Hines down on the sidelines. Gord, how's it feel down there?
8: You know what? Feels great. I think my brain delay was a little longer than everyone else's, but, you know, we're back in business. Pretty decent first drive. Not the way they wanted to end that first drive, obviously, but lots of positives to take away from.
0: And not what the Elks did. I mean, they moved the ball well. Great defensive play at the end of that to knock the ball away from the receiver. Here's a second down now for the Stampeders. That ball is thrown by Love. It goes incomplete, and it's going to be a quick two and out forced by the Elks defense.
1: And there's a late flag, so see what that is. Malik Carney was talking with some members of the Calgary Stampeders, and they are pointing, the Stampeders are, towards the Elks side.
0: Never good.
1: So I will not predict the play here, because let's just hear the ref for the penalty here. So
0: We'll wait and see what Justin McInnes has to say. Not sure if we'll be able to hear him or not.
1: Nice play by Joel DeBlanco, though. In an area where, yes, as good of a season as he had, he really struggled in pass coverage. That time did a great job of closing on the receiver and knocking that ball down.
0: Hunter was the intended target on the play by Love.
9: We have an unnecessary roughness penalty misconduct against Edmonton number 2. We have a 10-yard misconduct penalty against Calgary number 60. It'll be an automatic first down for Calgary.
1: And Malik Kearney's hot. Like, he is still pointing towards the Stampeders offense.
0: Kearney didn't play last week in Victoria. Gets his first chance to put on the green and gold in this one. As we go now, first and 10 from the 12-yard line. Another hand up the middle for Mills, I believe it is, starting at running back for the Stampeders, and he will get close to a first down. Looks like he'll be maybe a yard, maybe 2 yards short.
1: Fantastic season for Mills last year. I got an injured member of the Elks, I believe.
0: Let's see, he's got a couple of teammates. Jalen Garn's holding him up, and now it's Cordell Jackson takes a knee.
1: Oh, boy.
0: He was standing there, and Jalen Garn's had his arms around him, kind of holding him up, it looked like. And he's now taking a knee, and I think we're going to take a break here while the medical team looks after the Elks' defensive most outstanding player from last year, Cordell Jackson. We're scoreless. 8:04 to go in the first quarter of play here at Clark Stadium. This is your Alberta Ford Dealers Edmonton Elks football on 880.
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0: Morley Scott along with Dave Campbell back at Clark Stadium. No score in this one between the Elks and the Stampeders. Just under 8 minutes to play in the first quarter. And for the third time tonight.
1: Nice stick here on second and short.
0: Dedrick Mills gets the ball and gets stopped at the line.
1: It's preseason, but it's got Battle of Alberta tension here. There's a lot of pushing and shoving after the whistle.
0: We saw that last week in Langford, too, which kind of surprised me a little bit. Talked to David Beard this week, and I said, it's preseason. Is it still a Battle of Alberta? And he just said, yep.
1: Remember last year's preseason game in Calgary, and the Elks got dominated in that game. I think that was a little bit of message sending, too, right? So you can leave your calling card a little bit. They won't see each other until Labor Day after this game.
0: Cordell Jackson, by the way, out of the game defensively for the Elks. leaving injured. We'll see what his status is later on. Here's Love, waits for the snap, gets it, pulls it away from the running back, then throws to the far side. It is complete, and getting across the 25-yard line on the play is Jeremiah Hunter, the receiver.
1: J.J. Ross ends that quickly. Leonard Johnson is beside J.J. Ross and Cordell Jackson spot at the short halfback's position. Leonard Johnson, another standout, I thought, last week. Solid game in Langford.
0: Second and six now for the Stampeders. Dedrick Mills is in the backfield beside Josh Love. Second-year player, spent 3 years in the USFL before he joined the Stampeders for six games last year. Love drops back in the pocket. He's in some trouble. Down he goes. Jared Brinkman gets up, rubbing his tummy. He's got the sack, and the Elks will force Calgary into a punting situation.
1: Well, what did we say last year? Around the quarterback, could not finish. That's a straight bull rush for Jared Brinkman.
0: He was good last year, held together by duct tape for most of the season, so I'm looking forward to him as in a full season and being healthy.
1: Did he ever. It's Chris Fortin, the left guard here today. He just bull rushed him right up to Josh Love, gets the sack.
0: And the ball is kicked back, taken at the 45-yard line on the return. And it is time to take a break after that return by the Elks. Leonard Johnson, I believe it was, on the return there. He brings the ball up across the Calgary 50 to the 48, so it'll be good position for the Elks when we come back. We're scoreless in this one at Clark Stadium. This is your Alberta Ford Dealers Edmonton Elks football on 880 CHED.
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0: Four first downs and 65 yards in offense on the first drive, but no points. We'll see what the Elks have here. He's TJ Luther with the reception. He'll take it to the 37-yard line. That'll be a first down for the Elks. So Cody Fajardo has come out firing in this football game.
1: That's the fifth first down of the game for the Edmonton Elks. As he's just going to fake to Rankin, go to his right, and Luther just going to catch a receiver screen. Get some good yak, get some first down, and we got to understand Peter.
0: Arnold, the defensive back, is down, number 38, Sheldon Arnold the second. Looked like he was grabbing his calf muscle at one point. Training staff out to have a look at him now.
1: Be a cramp, maybe?
0: It is a little humid in Edmonton today, that's for sure. Cody Fajardo, by the way, what a start. 6 for 7 for 54 yards. Problem is, the one that didn't connect was a good defensive play and a knockdown right at the goal line. Could have been a touchdown. So no points for Fajardo as he has moved the football well so far in this game. It looks like we're taking a break while the Stampeders tend to their injured player. We are scoreless with 5 minutes and 2 seconds to go in the first quarter of play here at Clark Stadium. Stadium. It's a night at the Knothole. This is your Alberta Ford Dealers Edmonton Elks football on 880 Chet.
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0: Sheldon Arnold, defensive back out of Central Florida, still down. In fact, they're bringing the cart out to take him off the field. Never a good sight. Gord Hines, down on the sidelines, you've probably seen a few of those over your time in football, haven't you?
8: Yeah, that's never, preseason or not, that's never fun. Really hate to see that cart come out. Better than an ambulance, but, you know, a cart coming out, that means your day's over and your season doesn't look great after that.
0: Yeah, the medical staff all surrounding Arnold now as they will eventually move him into the cart and take him off the field. Players from both teams taking a knee around him right now. We are scoreless here at Clark Stadium. The Elks and the Calgary Stampeders in the final preseason game in the CFL this season. Four games total today. Ottawa beat Montreal 27-3. It was Hamilton over Toronto 20-14. And late in the third quarter, BC leads Winnipeg in Winnipeg 23-13. Scoreless here. Now, all the coaches of all the teams in action today are going to spend a long night looking at video and rewatching the game and rewatching stuff from camp, because the decision has to be made tomorrow as teams will get their rosters down to the starting lineup, down to what is it, Dave?
1: 45 players.
0: Yeah,
1: and then
0: 40.
1: You set your PR, your practice roster. Then, of course, you set your injured list after that. And, you know, It was a cool thing on Wednesday. That was the last full practice of training camp, and they had a big team photo, and you go, wow, that's great, and then you have this feeling of like, oh, no.
0: Yeah, some people aren't going to want to keep that photo.
1: No, and that's tough. And I mean, like, Gord, I mean, you're one team in training camp, and then it changes in the regular season, so cutdown day is hard on everybody.
8: Cutdown day is the worst day you could have, especially if you're a bubble player. You know, just, you know, there's one person who's still with the Elks organization back when I was with them. Would a little sadistic about the whole thing, you know, walking around, giving you a little bit of stress. But, you know, it's a tough day. You just wait for that tap on the shoulder and pray that it doesn't come, or wait for the phone call. And I'm glad I don't have to deal with that anymore, I'll tell you that much.
0: Tough day indeed, and I don't know if we'll get information tomorrow or not. I believe it's midnight, 10-hour time, midnight,
1: yeah.
0: Eastern, I think, is the date. So
1: a lot of teams will just wait till
0: sometimes we'll
1: Sunday
0: get it
1: morning.
0: Earlier in the day. Sometimes we don't get it till Sunday morning. But we'll see how it plays out as they take Sheldon Arnold off the field. Looks like that's his left knee that they've got in that air cast right now. So that's obviously not a good thing to see as he leaves on a cart. And it'll be an awkward bus ride for him home to Calgary after this one tonight. That's for sure. Imagine, I don't know if he'll head to the hospital first or not, but he's leaving the game. That is for sure. Meantime, it is Elks football. First and 10 from the Calgary 37-yard line. Cody Fajardo takes the snap. He'll turn. We get flags and whistles as he hands the ball off to Justin Rankin. And we'll see what the penalty call is.
9: Procedure, oh. Edmonton, number 56, five-yard penalty, second down.
1: I'm going to rant.
2: That's an illegal
1: procedure. I won't rant.
0: Jackson Morgan.
1: You're at home. You should not have a procedure at home.
0: So that'll push the Elks back to the 42. And it'll be first and 15 now for them. Cody Fajardo, 6 for 7 for 54 yards so far. No points on the board in this one. We're scoreless under 5 to play in the first quarter. Rankin to the right of Fajardo. He's got three receivers to the right side, our left side. He throws that way. It is complete across the 40 to about the 42 or 43. We'll see where the forward motion goes on the play. Zach Mathis makes the reception.
1: But Cody Fajardo's been working very quick out of the pocket with these timing throws. That one... Mathis turns around and goes to both knees on his two knees there and gets up right away, but it'll be second and 8 now.
0: Takes it to the 35, so it's a gain of 7 on the play for Mathis from Fajardo, who's got a running back to his right. Motion starts. Fajardo drops, looks, and throws quickly over the top. That is complete inside the 15-yard line to the 10. T.J. Luther once again with the reception for the Elks. Big first down for the Elks as they move inside the Conlon Motorsports red zone. Join them Saturday, June 6th, for their third annual Ride for Charity in support of the Ben Stelter Foundation. Great catch by Luther.
1: Mr. Luther, I think you've made the team. Crossing the face of the middle linebacker. And that's the type of throws you need to see more from Cody Fajardo. And I think this year he might have the group to work with to make those throws happen.
0: First and 10 now. Here's Fajardo. He'll turn. He'll give it to Rankin. He'll dance outside to the left, but gets surrounded and taken down. He'll maybe get a yard, if that, on that play. It's going to be second and long coming up for the Elks. Inside the Conlon Motorsports red zone, where they've been once and not scored. We'll see if they can convert here. They put the ball down on the 12-yard line.
1: Yes. And for T.J. Luther, four catches on four targets for 48 yards. Hot start.
0: It's a good start indeed. Second and 11, loss of 1 on that play. Motion starts for Fajardo. He looks to the right side, throws to the right side, into the end zone, and over the head of Zach Mathis, who is in tight coverage with Larson, the defensive back, halfback on that side. And it's third down.
1: Mark Hillam says stay out.
0: For the Elks.
1: Stay out.
0: He wants a touchdown.
2: Third down.
1: That's a tough throw.
0: Cephas, Luther, O'Leary Orange, Mack. The receivers right now. Mathis is going to go out wide to the right side. Cephas also to the right side on the inside. Three receivers to the left side for Fajardo. Third and 11 in the red zone again on third down, looking for either a touchdown or turnover, which happened last time. Motion starts. O'Leary Orange going from the left side to the right side. Fajardo takes the snap, takes the drop, looks and throws. And to the goal line. Was he inside or not? No signal on a touchdown. So they're going to, I think, plant that at the 1 yard line. Josh Cephas with the reception.
1: Going to kill the drive? Nope. First down at the 1 and another injured stampeder.
0: And this one is the halfback, Ike Larson, who goes down.
1: Had a nice play on that tackle for a loss on Justin Rankin a couple plays ago.
0: And nice to see the Elks fight through that offensively, too.
1: Yes.
0: Take the ball to the 1 yard line on that reception.
1: And we're seeing Cody Fajardo just making these tight throws that he didn't really make last year, right? And this has been a really good camp as far as the receivers. And I just saw a bolt of lightning.
0: Shh.
1: Straight ahead.
0: Don't say that. Larson down on the field now for the Stampeders. Said earlier, I met his dad in the parking lot today and at the tailgate as well. Drove up from Utah to watch the game. Training staff out tending to him now. This will be the second DB going down for Stampeders. They've already lost Sheldon Arnold in the game. Now Ike Larson is down. Arnold taken off on a cart with what looked like a very serious knee injury. They had his leg in an air cast. So the training staff continues to work on him. Elks will probably get 3, maybe 2 days off before they go back to the practice field again on Monday or Tuesday of next week. They'll open up the regular season in Ottawa. That'll be a game a week tomorrow against the Red Blacks. That'll be a 5 o'clock start, 3:30 for the countdown to kickoff from our nation's capital. Stampeders will start the season against the Winnipeg Blue Bombers. That game is in Calgary on Friday of next week, so 1 week from tonight. As we finally get to the real games, we can, as we say, right now it's all about evaluation. Starting next week, it'll be about wins and losses, which everybody wants to get to that part of the season. Just a reminder, the Elks this week will return for its Monday night schedule now. We'll be on the air 7:30 Monday nights. The Elks this week, 7:30 to 8, featuring the Mark Killam Show. So we'll talk to the coach, and maybe we'll talk to Dave, too, on that show. We'll see how it shakes down.
1: I'm busy that night.
0: Okay.
1: I am at the soccer game.
0: Oh, it's soccer night.
1: Yeah.
0: That's right. All right.
1: I'm sorry about that.
0: So, all right, maybe we'll talk to Blake then. Or Gord or somebody. It looks, well, that's a good sign anyway. Ike Larson is up and under his own steam walking off the field, which is good.
1: Here comes Cole Snyder. The big's coming out. Morkin, fullback, Skylar Griffith.
0: Snyder had a touchdown last week in this situation. They got three cracks at it from the one-yard line now. Snyder took over as the season went along. Cody Fajardo, with Trey Ford starting, Cody Fajardo was the short yardage quarterback. He continued for a little bit when he became the starter, and eventually Cole Snyder took over and scored a touchdown last week. Also threw for one last week, so a pretty productive game for him in Langford. He'll go under center now. Mark Cordy is the center to start this game. Snyder takes the ball, drives forward, and they're up Edmonton. Touchdown Elks, and the Elks take the first pie out of the oven, and Cole Snyder has the touchdown. He just followed the offensive line into the end zone to get the TD and give the Elks the first points of this game. They go up by a score of 6-0 with the convert to come.
1: That was an excellent surge. What's that old line for that old line for offensive lineman Gord at the 1 yard line? You score first, to allow your quarterback score, right?
8: Everyone's in the end zone.
1: Everyone's in
8: the end zone. Yeah.
0: Vincent Blanchard with the convert attempt. His first time kicking a ball this preseason, and he's got it. 7-0. The Elks lead on a touchdown from Cole Snyder on a well-engineered drive by the Elks quarterback, Cody Fajardo, who marched the team downfield. Got some clutch plays in that one, especially that pass completed to the 1 yard line to set up the plunge by Cole Snyder. So the Elks strike first. They take a 7-0 lead on the Calgary Stampeders.
1: And those key plays that you talk about, T.J. Luther had one of them, a 28-yard reception that got the ball into the red zone. Then on 3rd and 11, a strike by Cody Fajardo to Josh Cephas that put the ball on the 1 yard line, ends with a Cody Snyder plunge. 8 plays, 48 yards, 3 minutes and 25 seconds on the clock. And that is your scoring drive, brought to you by Riverside Honda and Skidoo. It's your dream righted at Riverside.
0: Blanchard getting set to kick this one off. The Elks with a 7-0 lead thanks to Cole Snyder and the touchdown.
1: The progression of Cole Snyder in those sneaks, too, has been really good. Struggled in the beginning, stuck with him, and he's doing a pretty good job. And this one, this kick going out of bounds. So not a good kickoff for Vincent Blanchard.
9: Illegal kick out of bounds. Edmonton, number 26.
4: Vincent Forrest out of Calgary. Please welcome tonight's Triple O's kickoff kid, 6-year-old George Ippie.
0: So the Stamps will get much better field position than they thought. Jesus Gomez last week on kickoffs had a great day in Langford. 6 for 68 yards on average. His longest was 76. And I think his performance last week, Dave, probably puts a little pressure on Blanchard.
1: I think it does.
0: So the Stamps are going to go first and 10 from their own 50-yard line. Love still in at quarterback. Motion starts and stops to the right side where there's four receivers, and then flags come out at that point.
9: Procedure, Calgary, number 60. It's a five-yard penalty. Remains first down.
0: Dietney Demeray, former member of the Edmonton Elks, now with Stamps, gets the call. So that takes the ball back to the 45-yard line. First and 15 now coming up for the Stampeders. Love in the game, only 1 for 1 for 4 yards. They've mostly been running the football so far in this game. He's throwing now as he drops back. He's in some trouble. He will throw. It is complete and to the 50-yard line, back close to the original line of scrimmage on the play. And I think that's Tyreek McAllister into the game now at running back for the Stampeders after Dedrick Mills had the first couple of series.
1: McAllister was sensational for the Hamilton Tiger Cats a few years ago, then signed to the NFL. Could be a good sneaky signing by Dave Dickinson.
0: Indeed. Tell you how tough it is to make the NFL. He played a preseason game in 2024. He had a punt return touchdown and a receiving touchdown in the game and never made the team. Love drops back in the pocket. He throws as he's being hassled. That ball goes incomplete, but there is some flags down on the play and now some talking. Jalen Garnes in the middle of it for the Elks.
1: Colby Williams was the DB that broke up that play for the Elks.
0: Janusis for the Stampeders in there. What's the penalty call now?
1: It's a big call because it was second and 10.
9: Pass interference, Edmonton, number 25. It's a 10-yard penalty.
1: 25.
9: First down.
0: So Jalen Garnes gets the call against him. The ball will move to the Edmonton 49. First down for Calgary. Their best series of the game so far.
1: How is that pass interference? He wasn't the player in question. That should be illegal contact.
0: Love takes the snap and throws. That's complete across the 35 to about the 37 or 38 yard on the play. Horton with the reception for Calgary. And that'll be a gain of 8, make it 2nd and 2 coming up for the Stampeders. Ball is on the 43-yard line of the Elks.
3: Gain of about 7 yards for Kaylon Horton.
0: McAllister in at running back for the Stampeders. He'll line up to the right side of Josh Love. Bell, the center, leans over the football. He'll deliver to Love. He'll pull it away from McAllister, who then throws a block while Love throws it deep downfield, and it is caught. What a great catch downfield, and that'll go in for a touchdown for the Stampeders. Right with the catch, a big bomb and a nice connection between Love and the receiver at the other end of it. That's right with the catch, and the Stamps are a convert away from tying this game.
1: Tyrell Ford was in coverage. It was one-on-one coverage. And it looked like Ford, I don't know if he just kind of lost the ball in the air or lost track of right, but there was a lot of separation. You don't see a lot of players get, a lot of receivers get in behind number 30 of the Elks. That's a good bounce back drive for the Calgary Stampeders.
0: Jude McCatmany with the convert. And he might be their starting place kicker when the season starts. Rennie Paradis has been injured all camp. Apparently, he took a couple of kicks on opening day of camp and hasn't been seen since. And they're not sure if he's going to be ready to start the season, or it looks like he won't be. The Stamps, like the Elks, have a bye week in week number 2, so they might elect to sit him and to give him an extra couple of weeks of rest. We've come to the end of the first quarter. We had to wait for points, but we eventually got them. It's a 7-7 tie. The Elks and the Stampeders from Clark Stadium and a night at the Knothole. This is your Alberta Ford Dealers Edmonton Elks football on 880 CHED.
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1: 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The net offense in favor of the Elks, 118 yards to 63. Yards passing, 96 to 59 for the Elks. Rushing, 22 for the Elks, 12 for the Stampeders. Elks with 8 first downs. Calgary with 3. Time of possession well in favor of the Elks at 9 minutes and 11 seconds.
0: Powell and Cephas back to return the kick for the Elks, and it's going to go Powell's way. He will take it at the 3 across the 10 to the 20. Tries to get outside the numbers. Spins his way to the 30. Gets to the 33-yard line along the sideline. So a nice return there.
1: We go from one Powell. One Powell to another Powell. Here comes Taylor Powell.
0: Into the game. So Cody Fajardo has a pretty good first quarter. Produces a touchdown.
1: Dealing.
0: 9 for 11 for 96 yards, right? So,
1: yep.
0: Indeed, a good first quarter for Cody Fajardo. I think he'll be happier with what he did than he was with the two series he got last week in Langford. Last week he turned into a coach. He was working with the receivers because Jason Tucker was not there, off to his graduation of one of his daughters. So Cody had the player's hat on, then turned it into the coach's hat. And how about that? There's a catch and a run, and the first time he's touched the ball in a CFL game for Skyler Griffith. Man, he's a big man.
1: He is. And the pocket poise from Cody, from Taylor Powell. Something I noticed in Langford, something I noticed all camp, actually, he just doesn't panic. Just worked through the progressions, found the release man. And Skyler Griffith with a good gain here on the first play.
0: Takes the ball to the 47-yard line. First and 10 for the Elks. Powell, with some pressure, he will skip that one away, intended for Luther, but way too low. I think Powell was just trying to get that safely, that play safely ended. Talking about Skyler Griffiths, injured 2 years ago at UBC, bad knee injury. And the Elks drafted him anyway in 2025. He was around the team all last year, spent the entire season on the 6-game injured list. But he kept his ears open, kept his eyes open. He learned and got himself ready to play, and has had a pretty good training camp. Big man, too, to play at that fullback spot. Second and 10 now from the 47-yard line. Taylor Powell. He will throw. That's complete. Flags come down on the play. Brendan O'Leary Orange with the reception. He gets to midfield. He'll be shy of the first down. It's going to be third down for the Elks and about 3 short, but flag down on the play.
1: This is coming. No, it's not.
9: Legal contact. Yeah. Calgary, number 42. It's a 10-yard penalty. First down.
1: That's what I was going to say.
0: That's what Justin McInnes said.
1: Yes, that's right.
0: So it's going to be first down for the Elks, as McInnes said, as they will move the football onto the Calgary side of center field and put it down at the 53-yard line. Oh, let's call it the 52-and-a-half. Mark Cordy gets ready to deliver to Taylor Powell, who's 5 yards back. Powell will turn. He'll hand it off to Isaiah Knight into the game now, and he'll spin his way into the arms of 3 Stampeders. And flags come out again on that play.
1: Brendan Bordner, the left tackle of the Elks, comes out with his helmet. And he's looking at the official going,
0: saying, I didn't take this off.
1: That's
9: holding me. Edmonton, number 53. It's a 10-yard penalty. Repeat first down.
1: Do you notice I have my helmet off and in my hand? He's not very happy.
10: Number 53, Brendan Fortner.
0: So he'll dress up his head and go back to the huddle now, and the Elks will be first and 20 now. They put the ball on the 43-yard line, first and 20 for the Elks, the 47-yard line. Taylor Powell with Isaiah Knight to his left, now to his right, and now he'll release from the backfield and get the football with some space across the 50 to center field, muscles his way to the 53-yard line. Nice play by Isaiah Knight.
1: Well over 60 yards of offense last week in Langford.
0: .32 in the air and .32 on the ground last week.
1: That would be 64.
0: Excellent math skills, Dave.
1: Thank you.
0: One run for 10-plus yards as well. So he was impressive when he played. Got a little bit of playing time late last season and impressed last week. And now he's getting another opportunity now. Again, he releases from the backfield. Powell ignores him, though, and throws over the middle instead. It is complete, close to the 50-yard line, maybe close to a first down. And Micah Tite's a little slow to get up on the play, but does. I think that was Josh Cephas who got the reception. And that's going to bring Jake Julian out to punt the football away on third down for the Elks. What a week he had last week. Three kicks, 56 yards on average. A 68-yarder was his long 37-7 net. If you heard the pregame show interview with him, he said he set the record for highest punting average. Now he wants to set the record this year for best net punting average. He needs some help from his teammates on that one. He's also got to put the ball in the right spot.
1: Oh,
0: like
1: gosh.
0: That.
1: That's beautiful.
0: Bounces around the five and then goes out of bounds, and an excellent kick by Jake Julian as he trots off the field and gets some helmet taps from the defense on the field as he comes off. So nice punt by Julian. It pins the Stampeders deep. 7-7 tie. We're into the second quarter of play here at Clark Stadium, and a night at the Knothole. This is your Alberta Ford Dealers. 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

0: Padres down Peters.
1: Taking a look at the Elks defense, pretty much all the starters are out of the game. Mokensen's at will linebacker with Nick Anderson out middle linebacker.
0: Josh Love still at quarterback. He makes the throw across to the far side of the field. Reception is made by Rashad Owens. And it looks like that's going to be about 7 or 8 yards on the play. So second down coming up for the Stampeders. Ball is, I believe, just across the 20-yard line. Now they're moving it, yeah, to about the 23-yard line. 8-yard pickup, second and two for the Stampeders. There's a handoff on the play, going wide and getting the first down across the 30, close to the 32-yard line on the play is Tarion Stewart, who steps into the game at running back for the Calgary Stampeders. Big man, 5'7", 232 pounds.
1: Low to the ground. Pad level very low, which means he hits with a lot of force.
0: Alston and Hubert on the ends for the Elks. Love waits for the snap, takes it, pulls it away from the running back, throws. It is complete to the 33-yard line. Big defensive stop there. Ball goes to Janusis again, but the Elks make the stop defensively, and I believe that was Tennyson who made the stop.
1: Yeah, and tears read around the football as well. Into the game at the wide halfback spot or the short half spot.
0: Second and nine for the Stamps. Love drops, wants to go deep, does go deep downfield, and it goes incomplete into double coverage. He had the space, but it ends up just going over his head a little bit.
1: In between Jerron Joseph, the corner, and Tennyson again. Or no, that was, that was Bird.
0: Starting to make the changes now on both sides of the football.
1: Did a good job of not contacting the receiver, just staying clean.
0: Derek Powell back to receive this kick. Shunderick Powell. There's the kick.
1: Ooh.
0: Not a great one.
1: Ouch.
0: And it's going to bounce at the 45 and go out of bounds. So the Elks will get some pretty decent field position out of that. And we will take a break. Elks football when we come back. We're at Clark Stadium in the second quarter of play. It's tied at 7. The Elks and the Stampeders. This is your Alberta Ford Dealers Edmonton Elks football on 880 Check.
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0: out of Eastern.

0: Western Michigan, Taylor Powell, still in at quarterback for the Elks. He starts some motion. Isaiah Knight to his right. He'll release from the backfield as Powell rolls to the right side into the sunshine at Clark Stadium and then ends up throwing that one out of bounds in the far side. Second and 10 coming up for the Elks for their own 40-yarder. Let's head down to the sidelines now and bring in Gord Hines. Hey, Gord.
1: Guys, something I noticed earlier, it's probably interesting to only me, but during one of the commercial breaks, the refs were over here talking with Coach Mark Killam. They were warning right tackle Jordan Murray about getting off the ball too early on pass plays. And if you take a look, you can tell he's definitely flirting with the snap count there. That's something interesting to watch, because I think if he continues that, Elks could get a legal procedure penalty on this.
0: All right. Gord Hines down on the sidelines. It is a 7-7 tie. Elks and the Stampeders. As Powell takes the snap and drops back, he will throw. It is incomplete. It looked like it was going to be caught into the belly of Luther, but I think as Stampeder draped him and rolled over and the ball came loose. And that's a quick two and out for the Elks offense as Jake Julian comes in to kick it away.
2: That's the first two and out of the game. That's pretty good for a preseason game.
0: Burton Cron ready to deliver the football to Jake Julian to kick this one away, and Julian lays into it, and the returner has to scoot up to pick it up at the 35-yard line on the play as it's brought by Kalen Horton. And that's where Calgary will set up shop, right around the 35-yard line. And we'll see what they have when we come back. It's 7-7 tie, Elks and Stamps. This is your Alberta Ford Dealers, Edmonton Elks football on 880 Chet.
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0: Marley, Dave, Gord, Blake, all back here at Clark Stadium, where the Elks and the Stampeders are tied at 7. We're in the second quarter of play in this CFL preseason game. There's the handoff for the Stampeders, and that's a catch behind the line of scrimmage for the Elks defense. And it's going to be second and extra coming up for the Stampeders defensively now. That'll push the ball back close to their 30-yard line, I think. Loss of about 4 or 5.
2: Nick Anderson. He was into the game at middle linebacker. This is his third series. Brock Mulkinson started the game at middle linebacker, now at will linebacker, and Nick Anderson doing Nick Anderson things.
0: Of note for the Elks, Noah Curtis in the defensive line. I believe this is his first series after missing all of last year with a knee injury, so good for him to battle back. There's a throw. That's complete to midfield, and that'll be a first down for the Calgary Stampeders as it is Kalon Horton, I believe, with the reception, and that'll move the chains big time for the Stampeders and take them to center field right on the big double E logo at the 55-yard line.
7: First down, Calgary on the 55.
2: That's a nice play by Woolridge to Horton. After losing the 3 yards on the first down, that's a very, very gutsy throw.
0: Yes, well, Regina quarterback now for the Stamps. As he waits for the snap, gets it, turns, pulls it away from the running back, rolls to the right side. He's being chased, but then throws the ball downfield to escape that pressure coming from Richard Booner, who is into the game at defensive end for the Elks. So it's going to be second down and 10 coming up from midfield for the Stampeders. Woolridge played a preseason game for the New England Patriots last season in the NFL. Started 2026 this season in the UFL before being released and then signing with the Stampeders. He takes the snap, looks to the right, throws. Oh, knocked out of the hands of the receiver. And a nice play defensively for the Elks as it's made by Javon Bird, who gets his hand around and knocks it away. Third down for Calgary.
2: That throw looked like it kind of went off of Woolridge's hand a little wild as well, although it was into the hands of Horton. But, yeah, like you say, this is just a nice play by Bird. Great job to close and to create the problem, enough of a problem that that's an incomplete pass.
0: Shonderrick Powell back to receive the kick. He's standing between the hash marks just inside his 10-yard line. Here comes the kick now from the Stamps. It's a low end-over-end kick that's going to go to the far side, and it'll bounce out of bounds, and comes out on that.
2: Yep.
0: Bassett has not had a great game.
2: No. No, he has not. That's two shanks. Two consecutive
8: punts. Out of bounds. Calgary, first down.
2: The first shank, he was lucky because the ball bounced on the turf. This one, it did not.
0: And the officials moving the ball now across the 40 to the 42-yard line.
2: Taylor Powell not having the type of day that he had last week in Langford, just 3 of 6 for 27 yards. Done a good job, I think, the Stampeders front seven of pressuring him.
0: Assuming he's going to get the rest of the second quarter. He stands 5 yards back of center now. Some motion in the backfield. He takes the ball, turns, hands it off to Isaiah Knight. He powers his way across the 50, across the 45 to about the 47, 48-yard line. Good, powerful run by Isaiah Knight to get a handful. Maybe a little bit more. Looks like they're going to give him about seven on the play. So let's call it second and four. Give him six.
2: And Taylor Powell with the benefit of the first unit offensive line with David Beard now at center.
9: 4 yards to go.
2: So this is playing out in the reverse of last week where Beard started the game and then Mark Cordy got to play center with the ones up front.
0: Powell gets the ball, hangs in there, and then throws downfield, and nobody's around and able to get to it. So that's going to be third down for the Elks.
9: Looking for number 86, Keyshawn Johnson.
0: And Jake Julian will be on his way out once again.
9: It's third down.
2: That's another two and out.
0: Two straight, right?
2: Yep.
0: Kalon Horton back to receive the kick. He stands inside his, at about his 15-yard line. There's the kick from Julian. Oh, that's about a mile high. And it goes back, bounces at the five, and will roll into... No! Because it stays right on the goal line, and then he puts his knee down, so
2: that's
0: be
2: a one.
0: A single point.
2: Yeah. That was close, though.
0: We'll see less of those this year, but we'll still see some from Jake Julian because he just hammers the football. So the Elks take an 8-7 lead over the Stampeders. 2:50 to go in the first half of play here at Park Stadium. This is your Alberta Ford Dealers Edmonton Elks football on 880 Chet.
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0: 63-yard punt, single by Jake Julians. The difference in this game, it's 8-7. The Elks lead the Stampeders. Calgary going first and 10 from their own 40-yard line now after giving up the single. There's the throw to the far side. It is complete and up just before the 50-yard line on the play.
14: Heads out to Rashad Owens.
0: Ball is caught by Rashad Owens.
2: That ball popped out of Owens' hands, but he can keep possession because he was the last one that touched it.
14: Just a couple yards short of the first.
0: Looks like about eight, so second and two coming up for the Calgary Stampeders on the 48-yard line, their own side of center field. Under three to play in the first half, 8-7 the Elks lead. Julian with the single. Cole Schneider with the touchdown for the Elks on a one-yard plunge. There's the handoff for the Stampeders, and the ball is carried by Stewart. And that'll be good for a first down as he'll take the ball just about to midfield. In fact, they'll put it down at the 54-yard line on the Calgary side of center field.
14: First to 10, Stampeders.
0: Sun's out now, and it's a pretty nice evening for football. Elks and Stampeders here at Clark Stadium. First game at Clark in 48 years. August 23rd, 1978 was the last time a CFL game was played here. Almost an interception on the far side as
2: Leonard Johnson.
0: The Elks DB Leonard Johnson jumped the route a little bit, got his hands on it, but could not hold onto it on the far side.
2: Nice for read and react, though, by Leonard Johnson.
0: Went back, Dave, and got the score sheet from that game 48 years ago from the league. The thing that first hit me was the whole thing is handwritten. And only one touchdown in the win of when the Elks beat the Blue Bombers. The Eskimos beat the Blue Bombers. It was Tom Wilkinson, a 15-yard pass to Waddell Smith, was the only touchdown of the game.
2: There you go.
0: Flags and whistles fly on the second down and 10 play for the Stampeders.
8: Offside, Edmonton, number 38. It's a 5-yard penalty. Remain second down.
2: Teva Mawaga Clements into the game now.
0: Five, the easy way for the Stampeders. They move the ball to the 51-yard line and make it second and five now.
2: And Nick Anderson's work was quite short but effective because Dariel Jabome is now in to the game at middle linebacker, the first-round pick by the Elks this year in the draft. I think we can say Nick Anderson has made the team.
0: Good guess.
2: Thank you.
0: Here's Woolridge now. He's going to run with it. He'll get up across the 50 to about the 46, 47. See where they spot it. Looks like around the 47-yard line. So it's going to be short. It's going to be third and a yard.
14: Tackle made before the first down marker. It's third down.
0: And Stamps are keeping the offense out, so they're going to go for it. Woolridge will go under center. There's the snap. He'll go to the left side. Oh, I think he got what he needed, but then got popped by Tennyson after that. and pushed back. But I think forward motion will give the Stampeders the first down, but he paid for it.
2: Well, that for Tennyson, that's a great example. You play through the whistle, not to the whistle. You play through it, and he did. That was a tough finish, and clean as well. Did not hit his head, hit the shoulder.
0: He had four defensive tackles in the game in BC last week. Big hit there. First down for Calgary from the 44 on the Elks side of center field. Woolridge will take the ball, roll to the right side, looking and throwing towards the sidelines. That is complete to the 38-yard line, hauled in by Rylan Davison. And it's going to be second and four coming up, so give him a gain of about six on that one. Takes the ball inside the 40 to about the 38.5-yard line for the Stampeders.
14: Second down, 4 yards to go.
0: 8-7, Elks lead the Stampeders. The difference in the game is a Jake Julian punt single. Traveled 63 yards to get the point.
8: Timeout, Calgary.
0: That punt was almost perfectly placed because it bounced right to the goal line, basically, and the Stampeders were able to take the single. So he's about a yard or two away from pinning them deep in their own zone. Calgary with the timeout. Second and four coming up. A minute to go in the first half of play. Blake Dermott will be back at halftime.
2: This is the first bit of offense by any team. In the second quarter, the Elks only with 33 yards of offense in the second quarter.
0: Scheschinger in at center now for Stampeders as they start to make a lot of changes as well. There's the snap to Woolridge, settles in the pocket. Now he sees some pressure, rolls to the right side with Tamari Fox chasing him. He'll deliver it. It is complete inside the 20-yard line, and the pass is complete, and it'll be a first down for Rashad Owens of the Stampeders. They're going to put the ball down at the 17-yard line. You know where that is. That's inside the Conlon Motorsports red zone. Conlon Motorsports joined them Saturday, June 6th, for their third annual Ride for Charity in support of the Ben Stelter Foundation.
2: Well, I'll tell you what, for the Stampeders, as they're getting into their depth, Owens is really popping in this quarter for the Stampeders.
0: Woolridge, 5 yards back of center. He's got three to the right, two to the left as he drops back. Looks to the right, scrambles to the right, throws to the right, and it goes incomplete to the right, but there's a flag down, and yes, it was to the right. And so we'll see what the call is when Justin McInnes tunes us in.
8: Illegal contact, Edmonton, number 32. Half the distance to the goal, first down.
0: So Leonard Johnson gets the penalty call against him, and that's going to move the ball, let's see, inside the 10-yard line for the Stampeders, who are putting themselves in position to take the lead into the half here. 8-7, Elks lead right now, 48 seconds to go in the first half of play. Schneider and Wright with the touchdowns for the Elks and the Stampeders so far in this one. Ben Woolridge at quarterback. There's the snap. He's going to take off up the middle himself. Just tripped up at the last second. He had an open lane to the end zone, and somebody reached out and got a piece of him to take him down.
2: Woolridge has made some nice plays on this drive as well. Got some wheels. That's a quarterback draw. That was a design play. Wasn't sure who tripped him up, but that was a touchdown-saving tackle right there by the Elks.
0: 6'2", 214 for Woolridge. He looks a lot bigger than that standing out on the field right now. Second and six from the six. There's the throw to the end zone, to the back of the end zone. Flags fly. Catch is made. So it'll be a touchdown for the Stampeders. I believe that's Horton down in the corner who makes the catch. We'll see what the flags are for, but I'm guessing it's pass interference, and it'll be declined, obviously.
8: Pass interference, Edmonton, number 41. Foul happening, goal. Ball will be placed at the one, and an automatic first down.
0: I guess he didn't hang on to it, maybe, I guess.
2: And was in his hands, and then he never had a chance to catch it.
0: Oh, yeah, bounced down, and then he landed on top of it. So that takes it to the one-yard line. Woolridge under center. He'll push ahead. Touchdown, Stampeders. Woolridge with a one-yard plunge. And the Stampeders take the lead with 18 seconds to go in the first half of play. So, 1 yard run.
2: Penalty's not the friend of the Elks on that drive. Two illegal contact calls, one on Leonard Johnson. Put the ball inside the 10, and then the call on Terrence Reed in goal. Put the ball on the 1 yard line. Stampeders have their first lead of the game.
0: McCatmany with the convert, and it is good. And it's 14-8 for Calgary with 18 seconds to go in the first half of play here at Clark Stadium. The good news from an Elks perspective is their ones were really good to start this game. Really liked what the offense did, except for the lack of finish on the first drive. Second drive, they punched it in. Cody Fajardo, I think, with a strong game, going 9 of 11 in the game for 96 yards before he exited. Taylor Powell is 3 for 7 for 27, so it's kind of a far cry from what he accomplished last week in Victoria.
2: It's only 33 yards of offense in this quarter for the Elks. And before this drive, the Stampeders only had 50, so they're over 100 yards in this quarter. But different kind of different kind of quarter we're seeing in game right now, as the Elks not getting as much success with their depth as they did last week against the Lions. And sometimes that happens in preseason.
0: Here comes the kickoff after the touchdown by the Stampeders, and that's going to go into the end zone, and it's going to bounce and roll out the back door.
2: And no
0: point, right?
2: No point.
0: No point, because no one touched it from the Elks.
2: So that's good field position for Taylor Powell. See if he can operate something here or engineer something of the scoring drive.
0: Let's go down to the sidelines. Gord Hines is down on the sidelines. How's the weather down there, Gord?
1: There's great football weather. A little bit of breeze. Temperature's not too hot.
0: Not raining anymore, right?
1: Not raining. That's the key. So, no, this is great football weather. Weather will not be a factor from here going forward, I don't think.
0: First and 10 from the 40 for the Elks. Their final drive of the first half. Taylor Powell drops back after the snap. Throws it to Brendan O'Leary Orange, and he gets flipped over.
2: Ooh.
0: Football pants over tea kettle. And Micah Tights paid the price for that. He's the one who gets up a little slowly. Looks like O'Leary Orange is okay. Tights is heading to the sidelines now. He's been replaced. Cephas comes out wide to the left side for the Elks. It's O'Leary Orange, I think. No, it's Benjamin Victor far to the right side. There's the throw that goes.
2: Just doesn't look like, and Powell got hit at the end of that play by Wiley. And he wants a flag. He's not happy. But it just doesn't look like Powell and his receivers are really in sync here like they were last week in Langford against the Lions. Been a really rough quarter for Powell. You wonder, does he get the ball out of the shooter? Or are they going to go right to Cole Snyder in the third quarter? That will be interesting.
0: Right now, they're going to go with Jake Julian, who stands at his 30 to wait for the snap from Luke Burton-Cron to deliver it away. 3 seconds to go in the first half. Julian skies it to the far side. It'll bounce it around the 20, I think, and go out of bounds. And some pushing and shoving down there, but everybody's peeled apart as we've come to the end of the first half of play. Gord Hines down on the sidelines. Gord, good start for the Elks, but things kind of slipped away offensively for them in the second quarter.
1: I'd say slipped away on both sides, really. One thing that I'm thinking of during this quarter, we talked about it in the pregame, the play players want to make the coach's decisions difficult coming up tonight, you know, on who's making the team, who's not. You know what makes a coach's decision really easy? Stupid penalties when you don't need stupid penalties. I think the Stamps offense, all their drives were extended by Elks penalties. If they just eliminated a couple of those, they are continuing to be in the lead, I think. So, I'm, you know, bubble players, they're going to do what they do, but I think that some critical mistakes there by the Elks is put them in the position they're in this game.
0: Yeah, the Elks took 11 penalties last week, already up to 8 through the first half in this game. So you're right, that's not a good sign, is it?
1: No, definitely not a great sign. And if it's causing drives to be extended and it's causing touchdowns, I mean, that's just something that's unacceptable at this point.
0: All right, that's Gord Hines down on the sidelines. It is 14-8. The Stampeders lead the Elks. We're at the half here at Clark Stadium. Coming up at the half will be Dave Campbell and Blake Dermott to discuss more of this football game. 14-8. Stampeders lead. We're at the half at Clark Stadium. This is your Alberta Ford Dealers Edmonton Elks football on 880 Chet.
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19: With global news at the half, I'm Thomas Dias. Fast action from firefighters is being praised after a wildfire that burned a number of cabins by Thunder Lake, 140 kilometers northwest of Edmonton. The blaze started around 3 p.m. yesterday afternoon and was eventually contained last night. Christine Dreesen was among the evacuees and was impressed with the speed of the firefighters.
20: Oh, shortly after, like they said, they were out there within 15 minutes of the 911 call. So pretty incredible, actually, being that you're 15 minutes from town, just about.
19: 13 buildings were impacted, ranging from several cabins being destroyed to damage to outbuildings as well. Here at home, Edmonton Fire Rescue has unveiled its latest fire service professionals. A graduation ceremony was held at City Hall for 66 of them, including firefighters, fire prevention officers, and emergency communications specialists. Well, Elections Alberta says it will soon start hiring 60,000 ballot counters for the fall referendum on separation. The agency says the hiring will begin June 8th and all positions are paid and open to those over 16 who are able to pass a criminal record check. Justice Minister Mickey Amory's office says it's confident Elections Alberta will be able to secure the number of staff needed. Alberta country music star Corb Lund says he's getting tired but will not stop working to collect signatures as the deadline looms on his petition to fight coal mining. The goal is to force Premier Danielle Smith's government to hold a referendum on the issue as well, with supporters wanting the province to ban all coal mining on the eastern slopes of the Rockies, saying it's dangerous and threatens the water supply. Lund has until June 10th to collect 178,000 names. 880 Ched weather down to 13 degrees overnight with a mainly cloudy high of 18 tomorrow and daily rain after that stretching into Tuesday with up to 4 inches worth in some parts of the province possible. I'm Thomas Dias. News on demand at 880ched.com.
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0: Snyder takes the ball, drives forward, and they're up, Edmonton. Touchdown, Elks, and the Elks take the first pie out of the oven, and Cole Snyder has the touchdown.
2: And that is the only touchdown of the game that the Elks have produced. They had a Jake Julian 63-yard punt single. The Stampeders with a couple of touchdowns late in the first quarter, then one here in the second quarter. They lead 14-8 as we're joined by Blake Dermott, our Inside the Game analyst. Let's start talking about how the ones played. And Cody Fajardo came out, and I thought he was dealing 9 of 11 for 96 yards. But overall, how did you feel that the ones played on offense and defense?
1: Yeah, no, I thought Cody Fajardo's group got hurt by Gort said at the end of the half. You know, the guys making stupid play, penalties. Malik Carney takes a roughing play after they shut him down, and Calgary's on their 2-yard line, you know, or 5-yard line, and that's automatically points. And then they went third down deep in that end zone. They should have had more points. The Elks have let some things get away. But from Cody Fajardo's standpoint, I thought he had a pretty good session when he was in there. Now Taylor Powell hasn't had the same kind of luck as last week. But you mentioned this. You guys brought it up. Second quarter was a little bit of a snooze fest until Calgary got a couple of drives late. So I thought physicality, which is one of the things we talked about early in the game. There was two Calgary players taken off, and, you know, right out of the stadium, and one of them looked like it was a ruptured Achilles. I thought that the Elks are being physical, but they're not playing smart right now, and I think that's really hurt them. And so we'll see what happens. They're out here. They're coming out here right away. Let's see what kind of adjustments that they've made. But I think they got to be a little bit sharper in the second half. I thought the offensive line played well again. Another thing, there's been a couple of pressures. There was one sack early in the game on Calgary. So I think the line of scrimmage is being hard fought, but I think the Elks are winning that battle a little bit. Maybe started to lose it a bit in the end of the second quarter, but they just got to get back to where they were early in the game.
2: You know, it looked so good last week in Langford, and it hasn't looked as good this week. But you know, I go back to what Mark Killam said. And he said it all week, actually, is that we got lots to clean up here. And tonight it maybe looks like the Band-Aid's been ripped off a little bit, where last week maybe they hid those things that needed to be cleaned up a lot better than they have tonight.
1: Well, you know, I thought they looked good coming out the gate.
2: Yeah.
1: You know, like I said, Fajardo, 9 for 11, his 82% completion percentage, which is pretty good. You know, but it's just like the heads got a little bit big. You know, they go, we did really well last week, and we're killing them this week. And then let's take a couple of stupid penalties. And then all of a sudden, the momentum, Calgary starts to get it. They get a drive where they could have been giving up points, and they get a drive out of their own end. And I just think that these guys have got to get back to where they were. It's not a panic. They're only down by 6 points, but it's got to be better in the second half than it was in the first.
2: I want to talk to you about a couple of receivers and the type of throws Cody Fajardo was making that maybe he didn't necessarily make last year. But DJ Luther has 4 catches on 6 targets for 48 yards. Josh Cephas has 2 catches on 2 targets for 14 yards. 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But, you know, we saw Cody Fajardo. He's working that short passing and getting the ball out quick. But then he puts the ball in tight windows and trusts the receiver.
1: Yeah.
2: I think we've seen that a little bit more than, you know, like last year. He wasn't doing that as much, right?
1: Well, yeah, I mean, think
4: about when he got his first chance to do that. It wasn't until about the fifth game.
2: Yeah.
4: So I mean, he's had all training camp to be the number one guy and to get the feel for that. So I'm glad that he's feeling comfortable like that. The only thing that really bothers me, and I think Powell's done it once and Fajardo's done it, and this is just from a player, is that there was one that it was second and 10. Okay, there was first and 20, they got 10 back, and then they got a second and 10, and he dumped it off at 3 yards. Right over the middle. And like, why are we doing that? Yeah. If you're going to take a chance, you can't get a first down with you dumping it in three in front of two linebackers. You better, you know, you might as well take the chance and try to find that window on those kinds of throws. I hate that little dump off when you need more than that. But it was one, you know, that's what he did a lot of last year. That's the first time I've seen him do that this year.
2: And, you know, back to Taylor Powell, it's just like, to me, I look at him and I go, boy, he's just not very comfortable out there, right? He's not making the type of throws with a lot of confidence, right? And he's had a couple times where it looks like he and the receiver went on the same page, where last week, I mean, he was red hot.
4: Well, and again, I thought a little bit of that last week, where I thought he was a little bit behind in some of his throws.
2: That's right. Yeah, right? That's fair. Yeah.
4: And I think a quarterback's going to take a little time to get used to guys, right? And especially if he's going in with, you know, number ones and he's used to throwing to number twos, he knows what their timing is and where they're going to run. And I saw the second Calgary quarterback get a little bit angry with a guy down here when he threw the ball out of bounds, or it was because he had to throw it out of bounds because the receiver is telling the receiver to get over and do this kind of thing. You know, so if you're not used to throwing to a guy all the time, it takes a while for you to get comfortable with him. And you're right, I don't think Taylor looks that comfortable today.
2: What's the message for the coaching staff, you think, to this group coming out here in the second half?
4: Well, first of all, it's an exhibition. It's no panic, but it's like, I think the biggest thing is that they're going to say we got to stop doing the stuff that is hurting us, but we also got to be physical, really, really physical, and do everything at 100 miles an hour, because that's what the coaches are going to evaluate the most.
2: Well, speaking of the head coach and what the coaches think, we're going to find out what the head coach thinks right now as we send it down to Gord Hines with head coach of the Elks, Mark Killam.
4: Hey, mic on.
1: Hello? All right, here we go. Standing on the side here with head coach Mark Killam. Coach, tonight, a lot of decisions being made. Give us a quick rundown of what your night looks like tonight, as cutdown day is tomorrow.
5: Yeah, we're going to get right into the film just because there's a lot of close battles. That way we can, you know, be as educated as we can for the morning meetings. But, you know, we got a half a football left. I just told the young guys, hey, if we're gonna screw up, let's do it at a million miles an hour. The thing that we got to try to cut down is the penalties, because that's extending drives, and that's where they're getting their points.
1: I think taking too many penalties probably makes your life a little bit easier when you're making a cut, isn't it?
5: Yeah, I mean, you take the full body of work in, but I mean, we educate them all the way through on, you know, penalties, but the simple ones, you know, offside, that kind of stuff, we got to cut that up.
1: Yeah, get the discipline higher.
5: Yep.
1: All right, coach, have a great second half.
5: Thanks, Gord.
1: Yeah.
2: All right, thank you, Gord. Gord Hines with head coach of the Elks, Mark Killam, and it's like you gave him the script. That's exactly what you talked about, right? So that's what has to happen here. So the offensive line play, I want to ask you about that.
4: Okay.
2: And it was the reverse of last week, where Beard started, and then Cordy got the second half or second quarter with the ones, and it was in reverse tonight. What do you see?
4: Oh, I don't see any kind of blemish with those guys, right? It's just plug and play. They've got really good players. I mean, we listened to Chris Morris talk about the offensive line, how that's improved. Both lines have improved this year, and he says this offensive line group with the guys, when you've got a guy like, it could be a Mark Cordy or a David Beard that is a backup, you got a pretty solid offensive line, right? And the additions that they made, Murray's just a big man. Holy cow, he's big. And Bordner, is that
2: Redman Bordner, yeah.
4: Bordner, both of those guys have done a really nice job in the edges. And it's been solid inside. Doesn't matter who's playing inside. So, you know, it's one of those things. Stay healthy. Otherwise, that's the only thing that can hurt this group right now, is if somebody gets dinged up.
2: Thanks, Blake. Talk to you after the game.
4: Okay.
2: All right, Blake Dermott, our inside the game analyst. Quick stats look here. Calgary with a slight edge in that offense, 164 to 155. Passing yards in favor of the Stampeders, 137 to 127. Rush yards are slight edge to Calgary, 35-28. First downs, Calgary in favor, or in the lead, 11 first downs to 10. Time of possession, very even as well. Elks with a slight edge, 15 minutes, 37 seconds, 14 minutes, 23 seconds for the Calgary Stampeders, who lead preseason game number two for both teams, 14-8 here at Play Alberta Field at Clark Stadium. Second half action is on the way next here on Elks Radio, 880 Chad.
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0: 14-8, the Calgary Stampeders lead the Elks. Elks kicking off the second half is afoot here at Clark Stadium, and the ball will go into the hands of Watley into the end zone, and that'll...
25: Vincent Blanchard's kickoff sails through the end zone.
0: Was that a point or not?
2: That's right. No.
0: I can't even keep track anymore.
2: No.
0: Ew.
2: Because the returner didn't have the choice. So the Stampeders start on their own 40.
0: Yes. So back to the 40-yard line. 14-8 the score as we start the third quarter of play here at Clark Stadium. Getting a little windy again. I see some fans putting the rain gear on, so I'm guessing maybe it's raining a little bit now.
1: No rain, guys.
0: No, okay.
2: Confirmation from Gord Hines. How does the west sky look? You can tell
0: us
2: after this.
0: I guess these people are putting plastic bags on because it's a good look. I don't know. Anyway, Woolridge throws. That's complete. But back to the line of scrimmage on the play, the reception made by Watley.
2: How does the west sky look, Gord?
1: It looks clear. In the north, a little bit. I think we're going to be fine all game.
2: Okay.
1: I don't see any issues there.
0: All right, to the they're going to give him a half a yard on that play. So that means it's second and 9.5 for the Stampeders. Now the ball is at the 40.5-yard line. Woolridge still in at quarterback for the Stampeders. He's got three receivers to the right side. That's the wide side of the field. Two to the left. Ball's snapped to Woolridge. He will throw, and that will skip incomplete around midfield.
2: That was
0: intended for Hunter on the far side.
2: 2-0 to start defensively for the Elks.
0: And now they will get the ball back. And Derek Powell goes back to return this kick.
26: It's third down.
0: As he stands on the right hash marks, now he moves up to the 30-yard line from the 25. Stampeders hit the line of scrimmage. There's the snap, and there's the kick, and a better one here. Powell will take it at his own 35 across the 40. He'll get to the 46-yard line or so where he's thrown to the turf. So the Elks will start at that point. And he's coming out at quarterback.
2: Zach Zabrowski,
0: who had himself a game last week. 3 for 3 for 83 yards and a touchdown. He was the fourth quarterback in last week. And he had a lot of run plays because the Elks were winning, and so he didn't get to throw the ball a lot, but obviously he was good when he did it. 3 for 3 and a touchdown. Every quarterback who played last week, all four of them, all produced points. Here's the snap to Zabrowski. He's in the pocket and throws, and that goes incomplete. Tended on the far side for O.J. Hilaire, who's into the game now.
6: Pass goes in the direction of number 84, O.J. Hilaire.
0: So it's going to be 2nd and 10 coming up.
6: And it's 2nd down.
0: Ball's on the 47-yard line for the Elks. Powell in at running back for the Elks now. Zabrowski takes the snap, throws. That is complete to the 50-yard line. That'll be good for a first down for the Elks. And a big cheer for U of A Golden Bear, Carter Kettle, who makes the catch.
2: Who, again, I don't think he's had a bust in camp. I don't think he's dropped a pass in camp. And smart receiver, finds a soft spot in the zone, past the first down sticks. And that is a first down for the Elks. And it's been a long time since we said that.
0: And it's first down from the Calgary 52. Motion starts. Zabrowski rolls to the right side, looks and throws, and that's complete to Benjamin Victor. He gets bumped and thrown out of bounds, and that got the Elks bench a little upset, but Victor's okay. He waves back and says, "It's okay, I got it. Don't worry about it." And heads back out to jump into the huddle. It's going to be about a yard short of a first down.
2: Blake Carney's fired up tonight. This is preseason game number 2. He and Fortner were very upset at the way Victor was treated at the end of that play.
1: He got a direct shot to the head there. I think that's why they're not happy.
2: Okay, there you go.
0: Thanks. That's Gord Hines down on the sidelines. There's the short yardage play for the Elks.
2: Snyder again.
0: And it looks like they'll get that. It'll be a first down for Edmonton. Or will it? Yes.
6: And that's going to do it. It's a catch today. First down.
0: And we have an injury timeout now with the Calgary Stampeder down. So we will take a break. Elks have the football. They trail 14-8. 11:28 to go in the third quarter of play here at Clark Stadium. This is your Alberta Four Dealers Edmonton Elks football on 880 Chet.
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0: First and 10 for the Elks from the Calgary 40. Zach Zabrowski at quarterback. He will hand the football off to Powell. He'll stutter step to the left side. Now he'll get to the 35, to the 32. Jumps over the advertising on the far side. Jumps back over the advertising to get back into the play now. Little athleticism there from Shunderrick Powell.
2: And did a great job of getting wide on Tremont Morris Brash on the Stampeders defensive lineman, because it looked like he had the depth and he had the contain, but great job by Powell to bubble around him and gain 7 yards on that play.
0: So 7 yards.
2: Good start offensively for this.
0: 7 yards, extra points for leaping over the advertising on the far side of the field. Second and 3 now for the Elks from the Calgary 33-yard line. Zabrowski takes the snap, turns, hands it right back to Powell, hits a bit of a wall, manages to keep going. His feet keep turning, and he'll end up getting something out of nothing, including a first down for the Double E.
2: I mean, it looked like
0: he was stopped.
2: Yeah, it looked like Coley Jr. had him stopped, and he dives underneath his arm. Yep. Just went whoop.
0: And one guy hanging onto his jersey, another guy grabbed his legs, and he just kept going. Gets first down for the Elks. First and 10. Ball just outside the 25-yard line. Zabrowski keeps the ball, throws to the right. Almost intercepted.
2: Oh,
0: almost
2: my.
0: Intercepted into and out of the hands of Eric Rasko. He dove back for it. Zabrowski got away with one there.
2: I might have been looking at the receiver a little bit too much, kind of telegraphed that. But he also was in conversation with Zach Mathis, the intended target, after the play. So maybe a little miscommunication between quarterback and receiver. Fortunate that play was not picked off.
0: Second and 10 now. Zabrowski takes a drop. Can't find anyone again, so he's going to take off. Flags fly the play. Zabrowski spins away from one defender and rolls his way to the 10-yard line. Another flag comes out after the play comes to an end.
2: So we might have offsetting penalties here.
0: Zabrowski looks like he was demonstrating stop, drop, and roll there at the end of that play.
4: There are two fouls against Edmonton on the play. Holding Edmonton number 84, that penalty is declined. Holding Edmonton number 56, it's a 10-yard penalty. Repeat second down.
2: That's the second penalty for Morkin tonight.
13: Jackson Morkin.
2: So that takes a run and field position away for the Elks. I mean, Zabrowski, that was a run inside the 20-yard line.
13: From the Calgary 37.
0: So it's second and 20. Zabrowski has got three to the left, two to the right. Now three to the right, two to the left as one receiver moves. Here's Zabrowski falling, and he's able to get the ball away at the last second to Powell, but he's taken down quickly, I believe, behind the line of scrimmage. So it's going to be third and forever coming up for the Elks. Is this going to be a field goal attempt?
2: Really bad snap, too. Yeah, field goal attempt for Vincent Blanchard with Jake Julian holding.
0: Blanchard went almost 78% last year, 35 of 45. His longest was 52. This is his first attempt of the night. And Julian will put the ball down at around the 48-yard line, let's call it. The pin, the kick, end over end, and it is wide. And it'll go through the end zone, so no point.
13: The wind picks up that.
0: So Vincent Blanchard has missed his first attempt of the preseason, and the score remains the same. 14-8, Stampeders lead the Elks here at Clark Stadium. This is your Alberta Ford Dealers, Edmonton Elks football on 880 Chet.
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0: 8:27 to go in the third quarter, 14-8. The Stamps lead the Edmonton Elks. We're going to go down to the sidelines now to Gord Hines, who has a special guest to talk to. Gord.
1: Guys, I'm here on the sideline with Elks starting quarterback Cody Fajardo. Cody, thanks for joining me on the sideline today.
19: Yeah, absolutely. Yeah, it's a good game. I mean, it's going to come down to the wire, as it always does with these

0: lot of receivers that we rested, just who are nicked up, but we moved the ball down the field and we should have had 2 touchdowns. Obviously the mishap that happened, but finishing with a Cole Snyder touchdown, the guys are ready for week one.
1: Awesome. You know, one more question for you here. Self-proclaimed not the best preseason quarterback. Your words, not mine. Let's get a quick Cody Fajardo self-grade here.
0: I give myself a B for today. B, there's a, you know, that third down's going to haunt me. If I got to look to the sideline too and help us out, but yeah, that might be one of my better preseason games.
1: All right, I think Morley already gave you an A+, so there we go. All right, like I said, he's trying to suck up. Yeah. All right, hey, thanks for joining me on the sideline. Good luck this season. We'll talk to you soon.
0: Thank you very much. It's going to be a great year for the Elks.
1: Yeah, thanks, Cody.
2: All right, thanks, Gord. Good job, Gordon, Cody Fajardo. I'm glad Cody let you get a word in edgewise there as well. I don't know what's going on. The ball's bouncing around all over the place after that play, and on the far side, I'm not sure who recovered it. Kind of got a mess to sort out. And I'll admit, I was looking at Cody Fajardo and Gord Hines. Gord, did you see what happened?
1: No, I'll be honest with you. I was trying to just get myself back together here. It looked like Calgary ended up with it at the end of the play, but Elks definitely had possession for a second.
3: Calgary, number 68. Penalties declined. Third down.
2: Okay. All right, it's going back to third down for Calgary. And that'll bring out the punt team. Getting a look at it now as Woolridge ended up getting hit at the end of the play. I think it was Jabome who gave him the hit. He spun and that was Tamari Fox from behind got a hold of him. I think it was Tennyson who delivered the hit. Jabome was in at the end of the play, but he lost the football and the Stampeders did indeed recover it. And now they're kicking it away. 6:57 to go in the third quarter. Elks trail the Stampeders 14-8. Here's the punt, and that's a good punt, and it forces Powell back inside his 35, across the 40, across the 45, spins, and then gets hit. Shouldn't mark that one around the 47-yard line or so.
4: Flag down as well.
3: Powell, as he returns the Dawson Hodge punt. The ball in flight, holding, Edmonton, number 51. It's a 10-yard penalty, first down Edmonton.
2: Could be a little darker finish to this game because the lights, obviously not as many lights up here at Clark as we see at Commonwealth, and the sun's starting to go down now. Of course, we were an hour late starting this one.
3: Better together. Bring your team, your office, your entire friend group, even that weird...
2: We're also... It's getting a little dark in the booth, too. Need a miner's helmet pretty soon. All right, we're going to take a break. 14-8. Stampeders lead the Elks. Just about 6.5 minutes to play in the third quarter. From Clark Stadium, this is your Alberta Ford Dealers Edmonton Elks football on 880 Chet.
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2: On first down, Powell with the carry gets about 7 yards on the play. Second down and 3 coming up for the Elks. They're on their own 32-yard line. Zach Zabrowski still.

0: in at quarterback. He waits for the snap, gets it, drops back. Going down now in the backfield as he gets caught from behind and taken down on the play, and that'll be the first sack of the night for the Calgary Stampeders defense, and Tremone Morris Brash will get it. And that'll bring out the punt team for the Elks. Jake Julian stands inside his 10.
1: The flow of this game has really kind of skidded to a halt. That's good play, though, defensively for the Stampeders. Three flags, I think.
2: This might be 13 men on the field.
1: Yeah.
0: Watley receives the punt. He's dancing around. Now he's coming to the back to the near side. He's got some room across the 45 to the 35 to the 40 to the 45 before he's finally caught from behind and taken down on the play. Alston with showing some great speed to catch the receiver from defensive end. Shouldn't be able to catch a receiver, I don't think, but he did. So a great burst of speed there. We got a couple of flags down. Officials talking it over. Here comes Justin McGinnis.
3: Two penalties against Calgary. Too many players against Calgary. And we have a misconduct penalty against the bench. Up 20 yards, first down.
0: Yeah, so it sounds like the bench didn't believe that there was too many players on the field.
1: So the offense should be offense ball, shouldn't it? Yep.
0: Well, yeah, now the defense is saying, hey, we're not supposed to be out here. They start jogging off the field, and the offense will go back to work.
4: Fans, there's still time to get your 50-50 tickets presented.
0: All right, looks like we're going to take another break. It's a 14-8 game, 5 minutes to go in the third quarter of play here at Clark Stadium. Stampeders lead the Elks. This is your Alberta Ford Dealers, Edmonton Elks football on 880 Chet.
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0: Shunderrick Powell with the run as he gets the ball handed to him, and he'll be close to a first down. Looks like it's going to be second and a yard. I'll put the ball down at around the 51-yard line on the Elks side of center field. Edmonton with the football. They trail 14-8 to the Calgary Stampeders, 4.5 minutes to go. In the third quarter of play, we haven't had any points for a long time, have we?
1: No, we have not. Nope.
0: Things have slowed to a preseason crawl in the back half of this game. There's another handoff, and I think that might be good for the first down. It is, and that'll move the sticks.
4: Push forward for a catch today.
1: The ball movement's been better in this quarter. No points to show for it, though, as Vincent Blanchard misses a 48-yard field goal. There's pressure on Blanchard this year. I mean, like you say, 78% field goal success rate in between that opening game and like the final three games of the season where he was not very effective. He was about a high 80% kicker. So he's got to get back to that.
0: He had a good run for the middle stretch of the year, that's for sure. Here's Powell taking the ball from the swinging out from the backfield. He'll get across the 50 and maybe even across the 45. Either way, it'll be a first down for the Elks. They'll move the chains, and it'll be first down from the 44-yard line.
1: Well, I like what we see out of this from Derek Powell. Just a simple little swing pass, and you wonder if, you know, this is what we're going to see a little bit more, is the back utilized in swing passes or screen passes.
0: That was out of the backfield in a reception, but he's 5 for 32 on the ground. He's the Elks' leading rusher in this game.
1: Isaiah Knight now with the carry.
0: Back into the game now, Isaiah Knight is, so he spells off Sean Derek Powell.
9: He's brought down just short of a 40.
0: Isaiah Knight's also had a couple of good games and a good camp. Draft pick from last year. Balls to just about the 40-yard line. Second and six coming up for the Elks. 2.5 to go in the third quarter of play. Zach Zabrowski at quarterback. There's the snap. Two-step drop. He throws, and it goes incomplete. Intended on the far side for Benjamin Victor, but he can't squeeze it. And that'll bring out Julian again for... to hold,
1: yeah.
0: And it's going to be Blanchard with a field goal attempt. He's putting the ball down at the tee down at around the 47-yard line. So you just said, Dave, he missed from 48 earlier.
1: It looks like the wind's at his back here, too. So this is 47, far left hash marks.
0: Snap, the pin, the kick. And it is true and through. And the Elks edge a little closer, making a 14-11 game on a 47-yard field goal from Vincent Blanchard. Lots of time to go still in this game. That's the first points of this half. Team 11 Calgary leads. They'll take the ball on the 40-yard line.

0: Now the Stamps, a man short on the O-line, so they send two out. Warwick has to exit and heads back to the bench now. And we get a new quarterback for the Stampeders as Jacoby Criswell is into the game. He'll take the snap, turn, hand the ball off to Stewart. He'll go up the middle. It's across the 45 to the 47. Flags come out.
1: That's number 11, Jacoby.
0: It'll be about a 6 or 7 yard gain on the play for the Stampeders. But a penalty flag. And Justin McInnes will fill us in.
1: Signals against the Stamps.
2: Unnecessary roughness, Calgary, number 68. 15 yards from the end of the play, second down.
1: That's the second penalty of the game for number 68, DeAndre.
3: Needless Cooper. Penalty for the Stampeders after a pretty positive game.
1: Calgary gets pushed back into their own territory.
0: Buford with the penalty call against him. And that's going to set up a second and 20, I believe. From the 31-yard line. Minute and a half to go in the third quarter. Criswell, a quarterback for the Stampeders out of East Tennessee last year. Also played college at North Carolina and Arkansas. Takes the snap, takes the drop, dumps the ball off to Stewart. He's corralled from behind and taken down on the play. That was Jabruner who got in and made the tackle.
1: That's Richard Jabruner with the tackle on two.
3: Well, we're seeing the defense come out here as well with a renewed focus. And
1: going to bring up the Calgary kicking team.
3: They've been making some good plays. Good play by Jabruner there.
0: Jordan Williams has been a great cheerleader tonight. He, of course, starting on the D-line in this game. I've been watching him a couple times tonight, and he's running out with a towel and waving it at everybody who makes a good play offensively or defensively, and it's kind of cool to see. So good series for the defense, and the offense is going to get the ball back now after this punt. I think that's Keyshawn Johnson back to return.
2: Time count violation. Calgary, number 70. It's a 5-yard penalty. Remains third down.
1: And penalties on the punter, Dawson Hodge.
3: I'm not sure if Calgary had the right personnel out there or someone came out late.
4: Guys, I don't know what was going on because the time clock at the end of the end zone where Calgary's looking still had 1 second on when the whistle was blown.
3: Okay.
4: So I think maybe there's an issue with timing between the two clocks. I don't know if that should have been a penalty.
0: I think it might be Luther, 88, not 86, back. Can't see the second number. Here comes the punt, and
3: not a good punt.
0: It is Luther, and he'll shoot
3: smart
0: up to
3: play.
0: Take it. That should be a no yards penalty.
3: Smart play by Luther to step up.
0: Ran up and got the ball in traffic, and should get the no yards penalty.
3: Bassett has had a rough night punting for the Stampeders.
2: No yards, Calgary number 40, 15-yard penalty, first down.
1: Jackson Stumbach, the guilty party.
0: So I'm guessing one more series for Zach Zabrowski, or 19 seconds for him to work with as he gets the ball on the 40-yard line, so a great place to start. 19 seconds left in the third quarter. I imagine he'll get the rest of this series if it carries over into the fourth quarter. Elks down by three. It's a 14-11 game. Clock is running. Zabrowski waits for the snap. Motion now from the left side to the right side by the receiver. Zabrowski throws that way. It is complete to the 30-yard line, and that'll be good for a first down. Keyshawn Johnson with the reception.
3: Another
0: and another flag.
3: Another flag.
0: Six.
1: Keyshawn Johnson, we do have a flag.
0: So that one came out late, too. Officials are meeting to sort this one out. Points After Show is coming up after the fourth quarter, brought to you by Wheelhawk Beef Jerky. Others can try to imitate, but
2: we've
0: no one can
2: misconduct,
0: duplicate.
2: 15-yard penalties against Calgary number 98 and Edmonton number 56. Second down.
0: No one set. Can duplicate the great flavor of Wheelhawk Beef Jerky, only available in Leduc. And apparently my briefcase.
1: For
0: So it's second and one for the Elks. Ball is just outside the 30-yard line, bringing some heavies in now. And Cole Snyder to run things at quarterback.
3: Now Mark Kellum's coming off the sideline to say something.
0: He's got questions, obviously, but he's not getting any answers from the officiating crew. And now we're at the end of the third quarter, and we're going to go down to the other end to finish it off. And we're also going to take a break. Three quarters in the bank, 14-11. Calgary Stampeders lead the Edmonton Elks. Elks have the ball, and they're pushing for points. This is your Alberta Ford Dealers Edmonton Elks football on 880 Check.
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3: 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Net offense, the Elks back in the lead in that category after producing 65 yards in that quarter, 221 to 162 yards passing, 165 to 139 in favor of the Elks. Yards rushing, 66 to 31 for the Elks. First downs in favor of the Elks, 16 to 11. Time of possession, 25-39 for the Elks, 19-21 for the Stampeders. And Zach Zabrowski, 5 of 8 for 38 yards. Shonderrick Powell, leading rusher with 5 carries for 32 yards. TJ Luther continues to lead with 48 yards. The next leading receiver is, you got to go down the list here, is Brandon Lurie-Orange. 3 catches for 20 yards, so been a quiet night for the receivers. And defensively, Ateva Moaga-Clemens, Leonard Johnson, Kenny Logan Jr., Ladarius Tennyson, and Jaron Joseph have and 2 tackles each.
0: Cole Snyder pushes ahead for the first down in the short yardage situation. Got to take a moment now to just admire the footwear of O.J. Hilaire. I don't know what he's got on, but they are wonderfully sparkly, and they keep catching my eye in the huddle and when he's walking around.
3: Yeah, I see it now. Yeah,
0: once you see it, you can't unsee it. They with the reflection of the lights, they look like those shoes the kids wear that light up as they walk, right? He goes out with those fancy shoes and lines up at the 30-yard line. Pass goes the other way, though, and it is complete. And that is Benjamin Victor who makes the reception, and that's a big gain and a first down for the Edmonton Elks.
3: Yeah, Victor trying to get some work done here as well. That's his second catch of the game for 19 yards. He's been targeted 4 times. Just a little slant pattern over the middle. And for Zabrowski, now 6 of 9 for 50 yards.
0: First and 10 from the 29-yard line for the Elks. Zabrowski will take the snap, roll to the left, throw. That's complete inside the 10-yard line. And another reception, this one for O.J. Hilaire, who makes the catch. And the Elks move inside. the Conlon Motorsports Red Zone. Conlon Motorsports, join them Saturday, June 6th for their third annual Ride for Charity in support of the Ben Stelter Foundation.
1: That's another catch today.
3: First catch for Hilaire tonight, and he's got to get some work done here in this quarter. I think there's some receivers that may have passed him.
1: It'll be first and goal Edmonton from the Calgary side.
0: Yeah, the receiver part is going to be interesting, an interesting breakdown for the Elks coaching staff. There's the snap, and straight ahead with the football, and moving to the two-yard line after the carry are the Elks. That'll be Powell with the carry again. Showed some good power there.
1: Powell is held just short of the goal line.
0: And that'll take the ball to the two. It's going to be second and goal coming up for the Elks.
1: 14, Cole Snyder.
0: Cole Snyder into the game now, so it looks like the Elks are going short yardage. They'll have a couple of cracks to get it in. Snyder takes the snap, pushes ahead, rolls over the pile, and they're up Edmonton, touchdown Elks. Cole Snyder into the end zone, he's got a pair, and the Elks have the lead.
3: Well, it looked like he was stopped, but yeah, it was that roll that got him over the end zone and got that ball to break the plane. So second touchdown of the night for Cole Snyder.
0: And third of the preseason. And obviously getting the job done in those short yardage situations.
3: Nice job, too, by the receivers as well. The block. But that O-line again, I mean, they got over the line. Well, that was a good surge by that Calgary front, though. And if Snyder did not spin, might not have broke the plane.
0: Blanchard from the 32 puts it through, and it's a lead for the Elks, 18-14, with 12:15 to go in the fourth quarter of play. From Clark Stadium, this is your Alberta Ford Dealers Edmonton Elks football on 880 Chet.
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0: 12:15 to go in the fourth quarter of play. 18-14. The Elks now lead the Calgary Stampeders after a good drive. Started late in the third quarter. Dave, and they finished it off here in the fourth quarter.
3: Six plays for 40 yards, ending up with a Cole Snyder touchdown of 2 yards. And that scoring drive is brought to you by Riverside Honda in Skidoo. It's your dream. Ride it at Riverside.
0: Zabrowski now 7 of 10 for 60 yards. And I wonder if we've seen the last of him or not. Cole Snyder hasn't played except for short yardage, so he might get some time here now in the fourth quarter. We'll see. He's got 2 touchdowns in this game. Right now, though, it's going to be Calgary football after the kickoff. Watley and Janusis back to return the kick for the Stampeders. And it's going to be a shorter kick that is returned up to the 45-yard line or so.
1: When is going to hold that kickoff?
3: The ball really hung up there. I mean, yeah. It's like the, I don't know, Gord, is the wind starting to pick up down there?
4: A touch, but it doesn't feel like it's as bad as the ball. ball's reacting to it. It might be a little bit more up top, but that's two kicks that have gone, I guess, north that have hung way up in the air. So it's definitely affecting. So, I mean, if there's a field goal coming this way, you could definitely add a few more yards.
0: Flags and the goalposts are going, but the flags at the top of Commonwealth Stadium, as I look over that way, they're really flying. They're fighting a battle up there with the wind right now. Here's the Stampeders with the football now. First down. Big throw down the sidelines to Whatley. Oh, he juggled it and drops it at around the 30. He had his hands on it. He had both hands on it, but was playing hot potato and couldn't seal the deal.
13: And pass broken up by number 30.
3: That's a pretty good throw by Criswell. In the hands of Whatley and just could not bring that ball in. As he had the separation on the defensive back on that play.
0: He's got great speed. Used it to get open, but then just couldn't squeeze the football at the end of the play. Second and 10 coming up from their own 45-yard line for the Stampeders. Criswell at quarterback for the Stampeders, their third QB of the game. Vernon Adams Jr. did not play, did not dress in this game. Criswell will throw. That one is complete across the center field marker to about the Edmonton 50. That'll be good for a first down for the Stampeders. As Davison makes the catch on the far side.
13: Number 18, Ryan Davison, brought down by Ladarius.
0: So the ball's on about the 51 of the Elks now. First and 10, 11 minutes to play in the fourth quarter. Criswell out of the East Tennessee University. Five yards back of center to wait for the snap. There it is. Flags come out again. Criswell dancing a little bit. Now takes off up the middle himself. He'll slide at the 45-yard line. He'll get about 6 yards on the play.
13: Well, we do have a flag on the.
0: But we got a flag to deal with.
2: Offside, Calgary, number 86. It's a 5-yard penalty. Repeat first down.
0: So that'll make it first and 15 coming up for the Stampeders. We've officially reached the part of the evening where I need my cell phone light to look at my notes. It's getting dark.
3: We forgot about lighting in this makeshift booth.
0: An hour delay. It was a little over an hour, I guess, right, before we got the game underway, just after 8 o'clock, I believe it was.
3: But we'll have light in the booths going forward now.
0: We got 10 minutes and 15 seconds left in the preseason right now. And the ball's handed off by the Stamps, and that'll go up the middle for a couple on that first and 15 play.
13: Locked down after a short game by number 77, B.J. Thompson. Give him 3 yards.
0: We've seen a lot today weather-wise, man. We had some glorious weather. Very hot, very muggy. We had some lightning storms and some rain, which delayed the game.
13: And second down.
0: It's comfortable now, but obviously windy. I think we're done with the rain for tonight.
3: People may sleep better tonight.
0: I'd assume so. Second and 12. Criswell takes the snap. He's going again up the middle across the 50. He'll get a first down. We'll cut to the left side. Be taken down at around the 35-yard line. So he'll move the ball and get the Stampeders into a pretty good field position just across the Elks 35-yard line.
3: I'm not sure if that was a design draw play from the quarterback or if he just saw. Because it looked like very, very quick. Yeah, I don't think that was the design. I think he saw the opening of that Elks defense just open up so much, and he went right up the middle.
0: That opening's been there a couple of times tonight. We've seen the Stampeder quarterbacks go after it. First and 10 from the 34, the Elks now. Criswell turns. He'll hand this one off, and it'll be up across the 30, close to the 25-yard line.
13: That one, he'll be brought down.
0: On the play, Troquette right, into the game at running back now for the Stampeders.
13: DK Blom with the tackle.
0: Second and a couple coming up from the 27-yard line. Elks lead it by 4, 18-14 over the Stampeders. 8:20 to go in the fourth quarter of this game. Criswell is going to go under center and follow the O-line and That was a long two, and I don't know if he got there or not. He'll get one more crack at it if he didn't.
1: All of those players are there.
0: They're going to peel them all apart now.
3: Looks like seeing the side judge walk up
1: he does
3: the field.
0: It's going to be third and one.
3: Short, yeah.
1: All right, Navajo, it's time to get loud. It's a third.
0: .42 to go. Elks up by four, but the Stampeders are pushing right now from the 25-yard line. Again, Criswell goes under center, and he should have that one. Therese Reed got a hold of him, but I don't think he stopped them soon enough. He got up quickly and looked across at the flags, the sticks, to see where they were, and it's first down for Calgary. Meyer and Fox come back into the game on the defensive line now for the Elks.
3: It's been a very long drive here for the Stampeders. Play number eight is, or number nine is coming up. And just doing a quick scan, their longest drive of the game is 12. So this is their second longest drive of the game.
0: Criswell quickly releases to the right side. It's caught by Choquette, but he is stuck immediately by Reed. And it'll be a lot shorter of a gain than it could have been. He gets about 3 yards on the play. Second and seven coming up. Now, officially, they're giving him four, so second and six.
1: 4 yards.
3: Well, Justin Pace, who was lined up, the linebacker lined up as an extra edge rusher, he really got into the face of Criswell. He had to throw that ball quick, and then good stick by Reed.
0: From the 20 at the Common Motorsports Red Zone. The snap to Criswell. He's in some trouble, runs to the right side. A couple of Elks get hands on him. Now he's free inside the 10, inside the 5, and to the goal line. Does he get in? No signal.
1: Keeper, he'll be brought down.
3: Missed tackles everywhere on that field. That should have been a big play for the Elks defense. And
0: they could have had him behind the line of scrimmage, it looked like.
3: There's a couple missed tackles for sure. Then players just that are on the ground, that the defender shouldn't be on the ground in open field.
0: So it'll be first and goal from the 1 yard line inside the Common Motorsports Red Zone. Join them Saturday, June 6th, for their third annual Ride for Charity in support of the Ben Stelter Foundation. Criswell goes under center. He'll push to the left side and finds an easy pass into the end zone. Touchdown, Calgary, and the Stampeders will go back on top. 20-18 now, pending the convert.
3: Well, we got a back-and-forth game here all of a sudden in the fourth quarter, so that's going to be a disappointing end of this defensive series. I mean, Criswell with really good job, though, to navigate the pocket. But two missed tackles. It was Justin Pace that really had a chance on that previous play to bring down Criswell, and it was just too high of a tackle attempt, so disappointing end here, and a chance for the Stamps here to get the PAT and make this a three-point lead on the Elks.
0: There's the kick, and it is up and through, and it is that three-point lead. 21-18, the Stampeders now lead the Elks. We've got 4 minutes and 54 seconds to go in the fourth quarter of play between the Elks and the Stampeders. All right, we're going to take a break. And
2: 15-yard penalty on the kickoff. Convert is good.
0: As we suspected. All right, let's take a break. 21-18, Elks trail the Stampeders. This is your Alberta Ford Dealers, Edmonton Elks football on 880 Chet.
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0: Elks are going to get the football back. They're down by three, under 5 minutes to play in this preseason game. About a half an hour ago, I didn't think we'd be in for any kind of exciting finish. The game had kind of deteriorated a little bit, but both teams generating some offense now, and we're going to have a finish in this one. Elks down by three. They're about to get the football back as it is brought up across the 20 to the 25 to the 30. I think that's Luther with the ball, and he goes heavily into the board advertising and knocks them down. Knocked, I think, the camera down. Did he get you, Gord? Gord's right down there in the middle of it. He's picking up his microphone. Did they get
4: Sorry, as I collect my microphone off the ground. Yeah, I got it. That's okay.
0: Toughest guy he ever hit, I bet.
4: Yeah, oh, definitely. He's feeling that one tomorrow.
0: Yeah. all right, we're going to take a break again. It is Elks football. They're down by three with 4:47 to go. This is your Alberta Ford Dealers. Edmonton Elks football on 880 Chet.
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4: Gord Hines here on the sideline at Clark Field. Elks trailing the Stampeders 21-18 with just under 5 minutes left to play. Elks take the ball here with the offense. One thing that has come to my mind is I'm liking how the Elks running backs, the second and third, we got Isaiah Knight and Taylor Powell, they're hitting the ball, they're hitting the line, they're being aggressive, which is something that we like to see, something that we know Justin Rankin can do, but it's nice to see these guys attacking the line of scrimmage and they're getting positive yards.
0: All right, Gord, thanks very much. Gord down on the sidelines. Cole Snyder now in at quarterback. Now he's heading to the sidelines. He flipped that ball to Hicks on the first play of that series, and Julian Hicks took it for 9 yards. It's going to be second and one coming up.
3: Whoever's on the field now, you got to get your work in real quick here. because time is running out to make an impression. Oh, boy. And that's the wrong impression.
0: Elks O-lineman.
2: Procedure,
0: just
2: Edmonton, number 55. It's a five-yard penalty. Remain second down.
0: And the Elks doing something different there. Aloha Latundris Reginbald out at quarterback. The quarterback in college who's converting to a receiver was drafted by the Elks this year. But we don't know what they had on because that play's over now. And they're going back. Instead of second and one, the penalty makes it second and six for the Elks. And Cole Schneider's back into the game. Schneider, two touchdowns tonight on short yardage situations. He's 5 yards back of center, gets the ball, looks right, and throws downfield and up into the air for that. Was Hilaire, but doesn't hang on to it. It's incomplete, and it's third down.
2: Timeout, Edmonton.
0: There you go, and the Elks have called themselves a timeout here. 3:20 to go now in the game. Don't forget the drive of the game coming up post-game. Stay tuned for that. Brought to you by your Alberta Ford dealers.
3: That's a tough catch for O.J. Hilaire, but he was in a real hand fight, the Calgary defender. I thought if he was a little too shallow, if he got a little more depth.
0: Jumping up backwards and falling back.
3: Yeah.
0: Got a hand on it, but that was about it. So Jake Julian's going to kick this one away. Kalen Horton is back to return the kick. He stands at his 30. Jake Julian steps into it. Another high, but not as deep. Looked like that would got hung up in the wind, too.
3: Oh.
0: And it bounces around at around the 50 before somebody falls on it.
3: The Elks avoid the no-yards call.
0: Yeah.
3: They had about three or four in that
0: hand. That ball just stopped in
3: it
0: the air.
3: Sure did.
17: The turn goes nowhere.
0: So Stampeders going to work with a three-point lead. Now 3 minutes to go. They can seal this one here.
3: Can the defense get a stop here to get the ball back to their offense for a chance to drive to win the game?
0: First and 10 from their own 49-yard line.
2: 3 minute warning.
0: And we're going to take a break because it's a three-minute warning, and that's one of the new rules this year. As soon as it hits 3 minutes, the whistle blows, and they take the break, no matter if the plays. They used to let you run the playoff, but not anymore. So we'll take the three-minute warning. Elks down by three with 3 minutes to go. 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
0: As Ben Wooldridge into the game at quarterback for the Stampeders, and he goes down on a sack. I believe that was Pace who got in and made the sack. and takes it down behind the line of scrimmage.
3: He plays the game very downhill with a lot of force and a lot of violence.
0: Both games he's made an impact. Fourth round draft pick this year, 35th overall out of Queens. He had three tackles, a knockdown, and a sack last week. He's got another sack this week. Here's Wooldridge again, dropping back, waiting. He's going down again. The Elks got him again. This time it's Richard DeBooner.
3: Defense doing their job, back-to-back sacks. They will give the ball back to their offense.
6: It's a third down, Calgary.
3: And boy, his protection broke down big time. I mean, Gavin Meyer was in there early. And he's the one that really crushed the pocket. That allowed DeBooner to beat his man and to give him the time to take the shoelaces away from Woolridge. So Cole Snyder and the
2: Calgary
3: offense have a chance.
2: Calgary is challenging the previous play for roughing the passer. Play will be reviewed.
3: And they maybe felt it was at the knees. I was wondering that a little bit, too, when I saw the end of the play.
0: All right, so we'll
3: that
0: see.
3: You would at least challenge it if you're Dave Dickinson.
0: Is there?
3: Thing is, I don't think there's a command center.
0: There's no command center.
3: I think there's a game supervisor.
0: I don't know if they have access to replays.
3: No.
0: Other than the ones they get here, and they're getting one now as they get it on the scoreboard. I guess they're watching on CFL Plus and.
3: I don't know. I think...
0: Yeah, it was low.
3: It was low, but he wrapped the ankle. So...
0: He didn't hit him. He just wrapped him up. So
3: I don't think that's illegal. If he hit at the knees, it's illegal.
0: We'll wait and see what the call from the command center is.
3: Wherever it is tonight.
0: Or whatever's going on, yeah. Big swing in the game, though, on that play. That's for sure. The Elks with back-to-back sacks to force a punt.
2: After review, the ruling on the field stands. Third down.
0: All right.
3: That's the right call.
0: Back-to-back sacks for the Elks defense, and they've forced the punt.
3: Got some excitement here at the end of this.
0: Elks are going to get the football back with about 2.5 minutes to go, down by three. Luther's back to return it. He stands inside his 20-yard line to wait for the kick. Stampeders rush to the line of scrimmage. There's the snap, and here comes the kick. That's a pretty good one. Luther will take it at his 22 inside the numbers. He'll try to cut outside, but doesn't get there to the, instead goes down at the 35-yard line. So that's where Cole Snyder will go to work, try to get a game-winning drive put together for the Elks.
17: Brought down.
0: Or dare I say tie the game, send us to overtime.
3: I don't think we'd be going to overtime, Worley. I think they'd be calling it.
0: 21-18 the score. The Elks trail the Calgary Stampeders. 2 minutes and 6 seconds to go. Elks will start first and 10 from their own 35-yard line. Cole Snyder at quarterback. He will throw. That's complete to Carter Kettle. He'll spin and head right to the sticks where he'll get a first down for the Elks.
3: Snyder did a good job in the pocket just going through his reads. And then Kettle opens up in the middle of that zone defense. And what I like again, Morley, he's right near the stick, so he just catches the ball, turns it up, gets the first down.
0: So reliable he has become just two games into it. But, man, he makes catches. We've seen him all through training camp make big catches as well. A big one there to get a first down for the Elks to their own 45.
3: My feeling is he's won a job.
0: 1:43 to go now. Snyder takes the snap, looks right, throws right. Through the hands of Keyshawn Johnson. He might have scored on that. He had a big hole, and the ball went through his hands.
17: Keyshawn Johnson
0: around the 45 of the Stampeders.
3: That's sadly what could lose you a job. In the preseason game, that was in his hands. That he just flat out dropped it.
0: That's painful.
3: Yeah, it is.
0: Second and 10 now.
3: Does he get another chance to redeem himself here?
0: Yeah. Hilaire goes out wide to the left side. Everybody else going to line up. Johnson on the right side. He now goes up to the line of scrimmage. Here's the throw.
3: Again.
0: That's complete to Kettle again. He keeps going inside the 40-yard line. Carter Kettle keeps catching the football.
3: And again, you know, a big part of Kettle's game is his yards after the catch ability, but this is being backed up now. Oh, boy.
2: Illegal interference, blocking downfield, Edmonton number 19.
3: Oh, my gosh.
2: 10-yard penalty, repeat second down.
3: That's Oyola.
0: Tondris Regenbaugh with the penalty call against him, blocking downfield.
3: So it's basically blocking downfield before Kettle had the ball in his hands. What a cost.
0: That turns a first down at about the 40-yard line to second and 20.
3: Think about the last two plays. Keyshawn Johnson drops a sure catch. And then Kettle with a great catch and run, and then it's all taken away because of a penalty by Letondres Regenbaugh.
0: Well, they're going to have to do it the hard way now. They're at their own 35-yard line, second
2: Edmonton
0: and 20.
2: Edmonton is challenging the ruling on the previous play of blocking downfield. Play will be reviewed.
3: So I didn't know you could do that.
0: Going back to the command center. Elks will start the regular season on the road a week from tomorrow in Ottawa. Then they get the bye week, and then June 20th, they'll be back in the Big Barn over at Commonwealth Stadium for their game against the Montreal Alouettes and their home opener on June the 20th.
3: That's a 2 o'clock start, I believe.
0: Yeah, tickets on sale.
3: That's
0: means, I think that means they'll be cooking breakfast at the tailgate, right?
3: Yes. Yeah. I don't think Mark Killam's going to win this challenge. Because Letondres Regenbaugh, he threw a block when that ball was in the air.
0: Which is a no-no.
3: But you know what? You have the flag in your pocket. You might as well throw it and see what happens.
0: Yeah.
3: I just don't
2: After
3: see
2: review, this. The ruling on the field stands. Yeah. Edmonton loses their timeout.
3: There's no chance.
0: 90 seconds to go. Second and 20 coming up for the Elks from their own 35-yard line. What a turn of events the last couple of plays. The drop the ball and then the penalty. From the Edmonton 35. Cole Schneider. Waits for the snap. He's got Powell to his right. He'll block as Snyder drops back. Here comes the pressure.
3: Oh, wow.
0: And down goes Cole Snyder.
3: Big play for the Stampeders defense.
0: What a turn for the Elks. The dropped ball, the penalty, the sack. And that pushes him to third down. And maybe their last opportunity.
3: Snyder just couldn't locate a receiver. He had time to throw the football, but Jake Julian was coming out to punt this ball away. So letting their defense.
0: It's third and 27. So
3: you're going to put the game in the hands of your defense here.
0: Even if you don't get it, or even if you get 15 yards or 20 yards, you're going to put Calgary in field goal position. So
3: the one thing Jake Julian can do is when you think, like you look at where the returner's standing inside the 40, he can back you up. And now plays whistled down here is, well, right before Julian let the ball go.
0: Kalen Horton back to return it, caught the ball and threw it to the official, and we're going to do it all over again. Stampeders will open up a week tonight against Winnipeg to start the regular season. First game of the season will be on Thursday night of next week. That's Montreal at Hamilton. Weird start. Saskatchewan, Toronto, and BC all with the bye week in week one. Here's Horton. He'll take the ball at the 45.
3: Oh,
0: flags down on the play. Another flag comes out. Horton will get just a couple of yards as he falls ahead to the 48-yard line.
7: Takes that punt.
0: So we'll wait for the call on the flag.
2: No yards. Edmonton, number 49. 15-yard penalty. First down, Calgary.
3: Tough for Justin Pace, who I think has had a pretty solid fourth quarter. But, you know, that's a couple mistakes also that have been costly against him. A missed tackle and Jacoby Criswell that led to a touchdown. And this here puts the Stampeders across midfield. So the defense really under pressure here on a short field to try and get a stop. keep the Stampeders out of field goal range and get the ball back to their offense.
0: First and 10 from the 52 for the Stampeders. A minute 13 to go in the game. Calgary up by three. Elks trying to get the ball back to get something going. There's a good stop on the handoff on the first play of this series.
7: Out to Linovic Choquette.
0: Maybe a yard. Second down coming up for the Stampeders. I think they're going to call it second and 10 still.
3: And the Elks out of timeouts as well, so they cannot stop the clock.
7: He's brought down by number 95.
3: From rolling.
7: Second down, 10 yards to go.
3: When the official blows the play in.
0: Ball still on the 52, second and 10.
3: The Stampeders taking every second they can.
0: 5 seconds on the play clock now.
3: Yep.
0: There's the snap, handoff. Another flag comes out on the play. Oh, my goodness. Ball's across the 50 to about the 47. Won't be good for a first down. It's going to be third down. And I think this would be about a 55-yard field goal if they do that, depending, of course, on what the penalty is going to be.
2: There's no infraction on the play. Third down.
0: All right.
3: So what are the Stampeders electing to do here? They're going to attempt this long field goal? Bassett's
0: out. It looks like it. I think Hodge is coming out. So he's going to make the kick. One for one in week one of the preseason for 43 yards against Saskatchewan. This one can give the Stampeders a six-point lead.
3: 55 yards dead center. It looks like TJ Luther is back to return this in the end zone for the Elks if need be.
0: Here's the kick. Ball is
3: flag
0: up, and he's got it.
3: Flag at the point of the kick, though.
7: Field goal from Dawson Hodge.
0: Couldn't have a play without a flag, right?
3: My guess is too many men, perhaps.
7: That brings the score, Calgary 24. Elks 18.
0: Waiting for Justin McInnes and his officials to sort it out.
3: The offense is coming out for the Stampeders.
2: Edmonton, number 58.
3: Pyramiding.
2: 10-yard penalty. First down, Calgary.
3: There's a call that's not made very often.
0: The good news is it takes the field goal off the board. The bad news is it brings the Calgary offense back out onto the field.
3: This game's over, I think.
0: 24 seconds left now. The Elks will need a strip and quickly. But will the Stampeders just take a knee or make a play here? They're going to take a knee and wrap this one up. There's the first
7: and
0: one.
7: Kneel down.
0: And that's the game. That's another new rule as well. They don't have to kneel down three times to get to the finish line if the other team has no timeouts left.

0: Saturday. We're going to take a break, come back. We're going to talk to some players and the coach real quick here on the sidelines before they head over to Commonwealth Stadium. We'll be back with the post-game show. Final score, 21-18. Stampeders over the Elks. This is your Alberta Ford Dealers, Edmonton Elks football on 880 Chet.
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10: And the preseason is over for 2026. The Elks will finish 1-1, a 21-18 loss to their provincial rival, the Calgary Stampeders. Blake Dermott has joined us, our Inside the Game analyst, as we await to begin the locker room report. Blake, kind of talked about it at half. I mean, the first unit played well. After that, it was kind of hit and miss.
11: Well, 14 penalties, 127 yards.
12: That'll do it.
11: Boy, and you know, I mean, it was like neither team really wanted to seem like they take this game because Calgary had 12.
10: Yep.
11: 26 penalties in one game.
10: That's a lot.
11: That's a lot of penalties. So that's what it kind of got down to. A lot of mistakes being made. You know, opportunities, third down in the yard, and an offensive lineman goes offside. You know, that's one of those things that, you know, just. It turned into, after last week, I thought that they had a really a sound game. If there was a lot of mistakes, it wasn't really evident. But this looks sloppy tonight, and maybe there was an awful little nerves. Maybe guys are worried, whatever. But it just right from the beginning of the game, with the after Fajardo came out, it seemed kind of sloppy in the second quarter. It was kind of sloppy to start the third quarter as well.
10: Yeah, you know, in that fourth quarter, it was a good battle.
11: Yeah.
10: You know? the Elks had a good offensive series. The defense, I think before that, had a good defensive
11: series.
10: A couple sacks.
11: Yep.
10: I mean, it looked like they were about to take the game over. And then, like you say, the sloppiness really came to the forefront, Morley.

0: It's amazing how things turned, right? You know, yeah. You get the back-to-back sacks. That forces the turnover. The Elks are moving the ball. Then the ball through the hands of the receiver. Then the penalty. Then the sack. And all of a sudden, instead of pushing for the tying or winning points, they're backed up in their own end.
1: Those are two really good balls that were thrown by Snyder there.
2: Yeah.
1: You know, one right in the hands. Was that Johnson? I can't remember if it was
2: Keyshawn Johnson.
1: Johnson. And that's one of those ones he doesn't drop, right? But it looked like he thought he was going to get popped because he was coming across the middle. And then, of course, that great play by Kettle. Throw to Kettle. Nice. Yeah. And then, you know, we get a blocking downfield, which I thought was a pretty weak call, to be honest with you.
0: Kettle with a couple of clutch catches. He's a fine.
1: Oh, yeah. Yeah. No, there was plenty of opportunities for this team to win. They just they chose the other path.
2: As a coaching staff, like, how do you deal with the sloppiness, I guess, and with the fact that there are so many penalties and that could cost a player or two of their job?
0: Have to worry about till after you make the cuts. You might not have to worry about the sloppiness.
1: Yeah,
0: right? Depends on who made them.
1: I think you're right. Like, you hate to say it, but I mean, it's not, you know, it's one of those things. If a guy's had a really good training camp and makes a bad error in a game, it's probably not going to impact them that much. But, you know, if somebody's consistently, you know, making those kinds of mistakes, obviously, those are the decisions that they'll be easy to make for a coach.
2: I mean, if you're Mark Killam, are you, there's no way to overreact to this, but are you, is there a simple message to this team even before you make, you know, go work in the lab and go work in the film room and try and, you know, find those final roster cuts?
1: Well, you know, I think the coaches probably have had a chance to say this in so many words. You guys got to leave it all in the field, right?
2: Mm-hmm.
1: And you hope that they did. You hope that they went out there and played the best that they possibly could. You know, some guys, I think some guys probably did. Some guys made enough errors that maybe that's not going to be the case. But I mean, that's all a coach can ask, because they can just ask the guys to do the best that you can and make my decision hard.
2: Well, and the battle back has to be noted that they fought back in the game, and when it didn't look like they were going to be able to, I mean, that was a pretty tough second quarter. Even in the third quarter, you know, they moved the ball a little bit more. Defensively, they had trouble making some stops, but then all of a sudden, the game's right there again. And I think, you got to note that as well.
1: Well, that Criswell.
0: I didn't think that through the third quarter we would have an exciting finish to this game, right? Because it had really, I thought, tailed off on both sides. But it came back strong, and I mean, it was entertaining right to the very end of it because of that.
1: Well, you know, and we didn't even talk about this. Maybe we did, but I probably wasn't listening. But
2: at least you're honest.
1: No, I mean, the game is an hour late starting.
2: Yeah, that's true.
1: You know, and that may have had an impact on this. You know, professional athletes have internal clocks, and this is an hour later, and, you know, that could have been one of the reasons for the sloppiness from the beginning of this game. But you know, they got to play in the sloppiness. You got to play in the sloppiness. Fans are here to watch the sloppiness. So you can only control what's there, and the game was to be played, and but it may have contributed to the outcome.
0: What'd you think of the atmosphere tonight?
1: I thought it was pretty good. It was fun. I was down there up by the gate and was told by security to move because people in the bottom row couldn't see the field. And I'm going, well, how big is my butt?
0: Not as big as it was, I'm guessing.
1: But no, I mean, it was kind of cool because people were like really interested, and then they didn't want me.
0: Same problem
1: in the
0: Matt
1: way.
0: Dunnigan used to have, right? Couldn't see for Blake's butt.
2: Well, you know, I love that people stayed.
1: Yeah.
2: I mean, it looked pretty. It's hard to tell on this side of the grandstand, not the temporary one across, but the actual concrete one here. But you see the drone shots, and you're like, holy smokes, it's full. It's full. And it was not as full on the other side. The ends, it was, you know, about half full. But it was still a pretty good atmosphere here tonight.
0: The weather killed the walk-up, I would think,
1: all the time, right? Because we get this forecast in the middle of the day, and then by game time, it's not so bad. And it was nice at game time. But, yeah, that 4 o'clock rain really kind of 4 till 6 really hurts.
0: Yeah.
2: Well, we are waiting to begin the locker room report, which is at Gord Heinz's position on the sidelines because they're actually using the Commonwealth, their regular locker room at Commonwealth Stadium. But we were, you know, we said, let's just do everything here. And the locker room report is brought to you by Professional Audiology Clinic. Hearing better helps you live better. Book your hearing assessment in Edmonton or Sherwood Park today by calling 780-424-7659 as the Elks lose by a score of 21-18. What are some of the takeaways you think through two games here that, you know, kind of gives you the expectation that, look, this team is ready to do better things, bigger and better things here? Oh, we have Mark Killam coming, Morley. We have Mark Killam, so hold that thought.
0: Indeed. Mark Killam approaching the microphone. The locker room report today is the sideline report. Mark, thanks for joining us. First, let's start with the atmosphere. How did you like it tonight here?
3: Yeah, it was good, minus the little rain delay. I mean, when we walked out, it was 100 degrees, and I thought, you know, we're going to get a ton of walk-up fans. But you know what? It was a cool place to play. I'm glad we just finished camp in here, so I'm glad that we got to play a game in here, too.
0: Talk a little bit about the game. I mean, it looked like it was kind of going downhill in the third quarter a little bit, but finished with an exciting end to it. It's amazing. We've been just talking about how quickly things turn. You guys had the back-to-back sacks, and then the missed reception, the penalty, the sack, and all of a sudden you guys go from pressing to backed up in your own zone. It can turn in a hurry, can it, sometimes?
3: Well, how many penalties do we have? 14. I stopped writing them down at 11, so, I mean, I just talked to the guys, and I said, you know, losing without learning is a waste, so I made sure they understood that field position is points, and you just can't give it away with penalties.
2: 16 for 154.
3: So yeah, thanks. Dave.
2: That's
3: lots to coach off of.
2: What's your takeaways, though, through two games? I thought, you know, there were two different games, but obviously some good and bad, and that'll be revealed in you know, the film that you're watching to determine the final cuts. But overall, what did you see out of the two games?
3: Yeah, preseason games, lots of sloppy play.
2: Yeah.
3: I mean, even in our other game, we had a ton of 11 penalties last week too. So I mean, that's an area that we're going to coach and we're going to spend a lot of time on it. I mean, this pyramiding one pisses me off because we talked about it yesterday in our meeting. So,
1: oh, we're out. Something happened.
0: Oh, all right. I think we just lost the coach down there. Our engineer's down there, too. So, anyway, that's good. That's good. Mark, appreciate it. I don't know if you can hear us or not, but thanks for your time. Looks like somebody pulled the plug over here at the other side, so we're going to have to...
1: Well, he's gone now.
2: That was for.
0: Put back together. So we thank Mark Killam for his time. I didn't get a chance to ask him about the next 24 hours because they're going to be awfully tough, and you know, they got to make some decisions, and then they got to inform players.
2: I'll tell you who would make the squad tonight is Sean Alford, our engineer. He's moving really fast.
1: Oh, man, I tell you what. Like you shot out of a cannon.
2: Okay. We do have Justin Rankin in the queue.
4: He just lost us.
2: So, yeah, just, you know, the setup is what it is. Overall, it worked good. And it's
1: not working for him now,
2: It's not working for him. So, unfortunately not. As, again, it's an unusual setup, but we're doing the best we can here. So, well, I mean, I think that there's lots to coach off of. Was the best comment from Mark Killam, really? Well, that's the reality.
1: Here's the thing. I think that when I wanted to ask Mark this question, but
2: yeah.
1: when you look at you know, there's a lot of stuff that's got to be coached, and a lot of things that you can coach off of, as he said, with, you know, 16 penalties, but. Some of that coaching is not going to be needed because some of those players aren't going to be here.
2: Yeah.
1: I wanted to know if he was happy with the core group of guys. Like, what do you see with this team? Like, do you see that you've got enough? And I think over two games, when we see these guys up against Calgary and up against BC and up against opponents, and, you know, like Chris Moore said before the game, you know, people are going to complain about, well, you played this team, but they didn't have this guy. Or this,
2: yeah.
1: You know, you play who you have to play, right?
2: Yeah.
1: And you can't control that. And I think when I watch this is a team that is a very competitive team. And I think one thing, I think the West is going to be real strong to get out of. So there's going to be some good teams that may not make it out of the West this year. But I think the Elks are going to be competitive, and they're going to be a team that's going to be is certainly going to be pushing for a playoff spot.
2: You know what I thought, guys, that was really interesting tonight is we didn't see a lot of the defense, really. They weren't on the field as much. And I'm like, that's fine with me, because I got a feeling this defense is going to be fine. I thought it was really important for this offense, this first-team offense. And not everyone was there. Joel Robustelli didn't play tonight. Yep. Cam Julian Grant didn't play tonight. Yep. This got a little nicks. They're going to play next week against Ottawa in the season opener. But I thought it was really important for that offense to find some rhythm, and we saw it tonight.
1: Yeah, no, I agree. I first couple times Rankin, I mean, he hardly touched the ball, but first couple times he touched the ball, he had a couple of really good runs, yep. You know. So they and Chris, again, Chris Moore said this in the preseason, in the pregame, that he thought we're going to be able to run the ball. And he says, and our offensive line is going to give enough time for guys to be able to throw. And I think Cody Fajardo had a decent day throwing the ball. Let's see what he can do for a whole game. And I think this offensive line playing together a whole game is going to be something that's going to help control and keep the defense off the field.
0: That's one thing that really jumped out at me is how the first team offense moved the football.
1: Yeah.
0: And they moved it pretty well. They ran it a great defensive play at the end of that first drive and turned it over on downs at the 5-yard line.
2: I don't know why Cody didn't realize it was third down, not first.
0: Yeah.
2: But it's preseason, whatever.
0: Yeah. They moved the ball really well. They scored a touchdown, and I think it was a good performance by them. And like you were just saying, they're missing a couple of key receivers who are, you know, Julian Grant led them in receiving last year, and he's not in the lineup. And yeah. Robustelli was a big signing, and he's not in the lineup. So when you add those two in, I think they'll be even better. So it was, I think, a pretty good performance by that group.
1: I know. I agree. I think that the and again, didn't matter who Zabrowski looked pretty good again today. I like that kid. And
2: Snyder got robbed.
1: Yeah. Well, Snyder threw two beautiful balls, and you know, and then the one to Kettle. Like, how many times can you?
0: Yeah. Snyder's two for four for 19 yards. But
1: yeah.
0: His numbers could have been much better.
1: Right? I thought he played really well.
2: Yeah.
1: And so there's some real positives there. I think certainly that the weakest position on this team is not the quarterback.
2: Yeah.
1: Because I think there were some guys that performed really well.
2: Off that point. Then we'll take a break here. After the performance in Langford, I mean, Powell was, 14 of 15, 116 yards, touchdown, interception. And you said, look, not every ball was good. That being said, the numbers were the numbers. You have no idea the few texts I got from people that, you know, work closely in the league or, you know, follow the league. And they were going, well, Powell could really supplant Fajardo, eh? And I'm going, well, it was a tough day for Cody, I guess, and Powell did play well. I'll say this, their QB2 option is a lot better than it has been in years.
1: Yeah.
2: I think tonight was the pump the brakes moment. You know, I didn't think Taylor Powell played very well. I thought there was a lot of chaos around him. I don't know if he handled it as well. I mean, Gord, I thought Cody Fajardo was making throws he wouldn't make last year, because I think they have just better receivers to catch the football in those tight spots.
5: Yeah, when you have that confidence that when you deliver a ball, it's more than likely going to get caught. You can free up a little bit and just kind of be a gunslinger a little bit. And that just allows them to throw, stretch out a little bit more. And you know what? In the preseason, where the stakes are a little bit lower, especially for somebody who's already got the job, you know, like I said, why not give it a shot and see what happens and do something you wouldn't normally do.
2: All right, we'll take a break here. So our locker room report was very short, but we still had Mark Killam, and it was good. And the locker room report is brought to you by Professional Audiology Clinic. Hearing better helps you live better. Book your hearing assessment at Edmonton or Short Park today by calling 780-424-7659. Thank you, Morley, for the flashlight. The one thing we did not consider with these makeshift booths is when it gets dark, we have no lighting.
0: But we're also an hour later than we thought.
2: We're also
0: we'd be, too,
2: an hour
0: right?
2: later than we thought. That is true. This is the Points After Show for Wilhauk Beef Jerky. 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It's Dave, it's Morley, it's Blake, it's Gord here at Play Alberta Field at Clark Stadium. Elks lose their final preseason game at 21-18. Back with more here in a moment.
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0: The running back to his right. Motion starts. Fajardo drops, looks, and throws quickly over the ball. That is complete inside the 15-yard line to the 10. T.J. Luther once again with the reception for the Elks. Big first down for the Elks. Motion starts. O'Leary Orange going from the left side to the right side. Fajardo takes the snap, takes the drop, looks, and throws. And to the goal line. Was he inside or not? No signal on a touchdown. So they're going to, I think, plant that at the 1-yard line. Josh Cephas with the reception. Snyder takes the ball, drives forward, and off Edmonton, touchdown Elks, and the Elks take the first pie out of the oven, and Cole Snyder has the touchdown.
2: That is your drive of the game, brought to you by your Alberta Ford dealers. Elks lose by a score of 21-18. Cody Fajardo, 9 of 11, 96 yards. Zach Zabrowski, 7 of 10, 60 yards. Taylor Powell was 4 of 9 for 31 yards. Cole Snyder, 2 of 4, 19 yards. Tough quarter, though, penalty-wise. He should have had more yards, and a drop also by Keyshawn Johnson. He did have two rushing touchdowns. Leading rusher was son Derek Powell, 6 carries for 37 yards. T.J. Luther had 48 yards receiving, 4 catches on 6 targets. And the leading tackler was Richard Jabruner, who I thought had a really good fourth quarter, with 4 defensive tackles, had a sack. Brinkman had a sack as well. Justin Pace, who's had a pretty good camp as well, has a sack in the game. So there it is. A lot of sloppy. I thought, Gord, that was... You know, it's a short answer from Mark Killen, but he said, you know, I asked him about what's your takeaways, and it's like, it's preseason, a lot of sloppy football, but lots to coach.
5: Yeah, the one thing I caught, I mean, I can only see here half of that conversation, but he said losing without learning is a waste, right? Mm-hmm. So even though, you know, a lot of these guys are never going to see the inside of that locker room on Monday, it's still worth going through it, trying to teach, trying to make it a learning moment, because if you don't, then you're just doomed to repeat what you did, and you can't be repeating that performance on the penalties.
2: It's just a tale of two, like in the fourth quarter, tale of two stories, really. Mm-hmm. The battle back and how many mistakes they made to give the game away, basically, right? So
5: yeah, I think Blake said really no team wanted that at the end. You know, they're just kind of, you know, we could blame Edmonton all they want, but, you know, Calgary kind of didn't do themselves any favors either in that department. But, you know, especially in the first half, you know, almost all of the Calgary offensive production was off of Edmonton penalties, either whether extending the drive or a PI in the end zone to put it on the one. So I think, you know, a little more discipline in a few more critical spots, and this is a totally different game, and we're talking with a different tone at the end of the game if it's we have to fix up a couple of those errors.
2: So the next 48 hours, or I guess 24 hours, are going to be tough for this football team, because there's a lot of guys that won't be here, and then everything kind of changes on, you know, Monday, Tuesday. Get back on the field and you're preparing for a season opener. It's 4-2 points. How do things change, Blake, next week?
16: Well, I think sometimes we dwell too much on the fact that some people aren't going to be here.
2: Sure.
16: That's the nature of the sport, right? You know, you try out, you do the best you can, and you go a different path if that's what life chooses for you. I think what they're going to be when they get back on the field is these guys are going to have a lot. I mean, they're going to correct the mistakes and go, oh, well, at least I always say that I assume they're going to correct the mistakes, but they're going to identify the mistakes, and then they're going to move forward. And they're going to move forward against the team Ottawa. Ottawa has won both their preseason games, mm-hmm. did they not?
17: Yeah. Yep.
2: Handily.
17: Yeah. Handily over Montreal, too. Yeah.
16: So I think it's going to be nice to be able to see some video of somebody else and look at video, because coaching staff's changed over there in Ottawa. So they'll have to identify that and move on to the next phase, which is regular season. And I don't think any of that what's happened now is going to impact going forward, other than the guys some guys won't be here.
17: One change, and I was talking to Cody about it this week, one change for him is he's going to get more reps now.
16: Yeah.
17: Right? And I think that's important for him to make sure he's ready, and it's important for everybody on the offense to, you know, let him have control of things now at practice. And he was telling me that he doesn't really watch a lot of video in the preseason except of his own team, right? So he says next week his routine changes, right? Mm-hmm. He'll start watching video from Ottawa last year. I think they have the same defensive coordinator, he said. So they're going to have a lot of the same stuff going there. So he'll start watching that and start preparing for the game. So you don't prepare for the other team in preseason, right? So they start to do that. So that's probably the biggest change we'll see next week.
2: Week one can be a really kind of weird week to prepare for, but I mean, it's Ottawa. Yes, it's Dinwiddie as the new head coach, but it's not like he's bringing a whole new offense, right, Gord? It's pretty familiar to, it should be familiar to the Elks, what they're doing offensively and defensively.
5: Yeah, it should be. When you said that, it's a weird week of preparation. I remember in week one watching just the most random assortment of games, especially if a defensive coordinator came from, actually, really the first two or three weeks until there's lots of film.
2: Right.
5: You know, if a defensive coordinator came from another team, all of a sudden you're watching Ottawa, and then a Toronto clip comes in for this or that or whatever. So it can be interesting. It's just about putting together and finding what's important, and then just trusting the game plan that the coach is putting forward, because the coach is going to tell you what they want to focus on. So trust that and watch what they tell you, and just be as prepared as you can.
17: I imagine the offense is watching Ottawa, but the defense is probably watching Toronto, maybe.
16: Might be watching
17: to
16: Toronto,
17: a certain extent.
16: Yeah.
17: Yeah, you're right. So it's weird.
16: The other thing to keep in mind, too, is that what's the weather going to be like here in Edmonton all next week? It's going to be rainy every day.
17: Yeah.
16: Rainy and cool.
2: Yeah.
16: It's going to be hot and humid in Ottawa. You know what the humidity is like in the summertime. So, if it were up to me, Mark Killam might want to have practices inside.
17: You know what? I don't believe he's gone inside once since he took over as head coach of this team. He's had his opportunities. I know the previous regime, if it was a cloudy day, they were going inside, right?
16: Yeah.
2: It was 30% chance of rain. It was 100% chance of an indoor practice.
16: Yeah. Well, you know, I'm just cranking the heat up in that place and do a 100
5: degrees.
2: It is a sauna, practice in it.
17: But and they have practiced through the rain and the heat here too this week or this training camp.
5: That's just something else that they got to think about is where they're going to go to play and what the weather conditions are that you're preparing in.
2: Off of a point Morley was making, Gord, shot in the arm. How big of a shot in the arm is it for the starters to go, okay, finally, you know, we get the majority of the reps now in practice. We get the game plan for an opponent. And, you know, they're still trying to figure things out, too. And sometimes training camp kind of spills over into maybe the first couple games. But how big of a shot on the arm is it for the ones to go, okay, finally, we're going to get our reps?
5: Yeah, you get rid of all the other distractions of is someone coming to sub me out? Is what am I doing? What rest am I taking? What am I not taking? You're taking all of them, or 90% of them, you know. So you can settle in. You can get rid of those distractions about making sure everyone's getting their reps and getting in and out. Make sure everyone gets seen. You're player one, first team. You're taking the reps. You're getting it done. You can sit down. You can settle down. You can focus. And then also you get proper scouting on the other side as well. So the scout team is going to be running Ottawa's plays or what they think Ottawa is going to be doing. So they're going to be getting the proper looks, and you can just focus way more without all the other distractions of training camp coming in.
2: All right. Well, that's it, guys. That's it. Training camp's over. Preseason's over.
17: Let's get after it.
2: Time to prepare for week one. Thanks, guys. Appreciate it.
17: More importantly, days off for the players, too, now.
2: Oh, yeah.
17: They get to rest. They haven't had a day off. Well, they've had, like, one day off, I think, through camp.
2: Yeah.
17: So we're thinking Monday or Tuesday, so they'll be well-rested anyway.
2: Blake saying whatever. I'm kidding.
5: I'm thinking about getting my car in the morning.
2: Yeah, that's true.
17: That's we're going to start a GoFundMe, too, to help you get that out of Hawk. That's the only damage that we have from tonight is Blake's car is gone.
2: All right, guys. Thank you very much.
5: All right. Thanks a lot, everybody.
2: Night at the Knothole was it was wet, stormy to start. We were delayed by an hour, but when we got going, it was pretty fun here. And an experience. When will it happen here again? I don't know. But the next time the Elks play a home game, it'll be on the 20th of June. And their next game will be next week, tomorrow, against the Ottawa Red Blacks. And we will have full coverage, of course, here on 880 CHED as the Elks begin a new season with optimism and more expectation, for sure. And that is a 5 o'clock kickoff from Ottawa, and that will be a 3:30 countdown to kickoff right here on 880 CHED a week from tomorrow in our nation's capital. All right, on behalf of Morley Scott, Blake Dermott, Gord Hines, our technicians here in here at Clark Field of Sean Elford and Max Reed, Kellen Kennedy, our tech producer, back at CHED Central. Final score, 21-18, the Elks lose. The Calgary Stampeders finish preseason 1-1. Doesn't matter what the record is. It's over. It's done with. Cuts are coming. Stay tuned to my social channels, Morley Scott's social channels on X there, and Dave_Chad, Morley_Scott. Cuts coming down some point, maybe tomorrow night, maybe Sunday. We'll have it for you right here on our social account on 880 CHED. More coverage on Monday, and of course, it's the Elks This Week with the Mark Killam Show on Monday with Morley at 7:30. All right, have a good evening. Good night.
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35: This update from the Canadian press. Foreign Affairs Minister Anita Anand has welcomed her counterpart from China to Canada for the first time in a decade. Speaking at the Global Affairs Canada headquarters in Ottawa, Anand says their leaders have set out clear and ambitious visions for the country's recalibrated relationship, which includes cooperation on trade. Conservative leader Pierre Poilievre says Prime Minister Mark Carney's policies are to blame for Canada entering a recession. StatCan says the economy contracted slightly for the second quarter in a row to start the year. Gas prices may have fallen on optimism of a possible ceasefire in the Middle East on the way, but one expert says it will be expensive to fill up this summer. Roger McKnight with Enpro International says it could be 4 months until gas prices really decline because fuel inventories have been depleted throughout the conflict. And Oscar-winning editor of original Star Wars, Marcia Lucas, has died at the age of 80. Her family says she died of metastatic cancer in California. From the Canadian press, I'm John Kennedy.

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1: Well, it's the Ben Mulrooney Show in name only right now because front and center are Carole Hogan and Chris Chapin. We're talking all things that matter politically. And right now, I think one of the biggest stories, it's unsurprising to me, Chris, this news that we are in a technical recession, despite what we were promised in the election campaign of the fastest growing economy in the G7. This is where we are. I think a lot of us saw this coming. Not to say there haven't been some wins for this government, but the economy is not where I think most of us thought it would be.
2: Yeah, no, it's not, Ben. I will be fair. Like, I think there are things that I want to give Mark Carney credit for that his predecessor certainly refused to do. You know, the movement on LNG is great for Canada. The idea that we might be getting closer to a pipeline is great for Canada. But let's not pretend that this was not, you know, they're going to blame the United States for the fact that we've, you know, turned into a technical recession. This has been in the making for years and years and years. Canada has been lagging behind where we should be for the last decade. Yep. I'm sure you've seen the chart, the graph that shows
1: chart. You know, it used to be a parallel line with the Americans. And then in 2015 happened. And I can't really remember what happened in 2015, but something happened in 2015 that just led to us flatlining and the Americans still taking off like a rocket ship, despite tons of economic headwinds against them. And there you go.
2: Yeah, absolutely. And I think, like, it wasn't just politics. Like, it was the direction the Liberal government put us on in this country. You had both President Biden and President Trump oversee, you know, the terms in office that saw the U.S. economy continue to grow while ours flatlined.
1: Yeah.
2: And it was because of decisions we made, not we, but decisions the Liberal government in Ottawa made to you know, refuse the idea of extracting resources and allowing us to prosper. And so I think it was only a matter of time. I hope it doesn't last long. I'm not confident it won't last long. I think we're in a pickle.
1: And here, Cole, here's the problem as I see it. And people might not like the analogy. They might think it's too dramatic. But I've been saying you don't hire the arsonist to put out the fire. And because they changed the figurehead, because they replaced the drama teacher with the banker, a lot of people thought this was going to signal a brand new government. But, and you guys know this more than I, but when you bring back 85% of the same people and all of your functionaries and all of your bureaucrats, and when everybody, the entire machinery of government is identical, then that means that the spider web of relationships is identical. You cannot start peeling away all the bad programs. You can't peel away all the bad spending, all the bad traditions, all the bad customs. All of that stuff is still intact. Had this been a true turnover in government, you would have people coming in saying, all those people over there, they're not doing that job anymore. That program over there, gone. This thing over here, gone. We don't care about your relationship with this group or that group. It's a new day, and we're charting a new course. You can't chart a new course when you are tethered to the past of the previous government, which this is. It's the same government.
3: Yeah, absolutely. And, you know, this is demonstration and proof of that. The fact that that's completely the case, you know, they pretend to be Canada's new government and brand themselves as such. But in reality, all of the cabinet material is mostly the same. You know, perhaps with some of the by-elections, we will see, you know, Carney get some of his own people in there to sort of switch up the brand. But, you know, Stephen Guilbeault just left the other day because he says, you know, Guilbeault's out, but, you know, the four crosses are in. So it's topsy-turvy to see what the Liberal Party ever actually stands for, because it just has this natural elasticity where it's everything and nothing at the same time. And that's truly the essence of the Liberal Party. But with the recession here, you know, like, families are struggling. There's a shrinking economy. No other G7 leader is in a recession. They're also facing tariffs and the same global challenges, but they're not in a recession. Yeah. And Mark Carney doubled Justin Trudeau's debt. He's kept the industrial carbon tax, the same anti-development laws. And, you know, Pierre Poilievre was fond of saying Canadians can't eat speeches, but they can't pay their bills with them either.
1: Yeah, well, I'm glad you brought up Pierre, because he was doing a presser earlier today talking about this technical recession. And the reaction from one journalist, I think, is endemic of a real problem, which is this weird obsession with criticizing, analyzing, and holding to account a man who quite literally has nothing to do with the economic pickle we're in. And rather than looking to the group of people who did it, he is being criticized. I want to play the question and a little bit of his response.
4: In Q3 2025, the economy grew at an annualized rate by 2.6%. We have economists saying that today's numbers are so nominal they could be forecasted away and revised away. So aren't you jumping the gun a little bit, calling this a full-blown recession?
5: Right. So I know that there's a lot of excuses being made for Mark Carney today, and I'm not surprised. By the way, which outlet are you with?
4: Is 2.6% economy growth an excuse, or is that just the numbers?
5: It's actually, there's no 2.6% economic growth. The economy, if I could.
1: He's getting heckled by the journalist.
5: So you're having to go back? How many quarters are you having to go back now?
1: Okay.
5: So you're having to go back. Okay, right. So let's get this.
1: You can turn it off. He sounds like a liberal plant. He doesn't sound like a journalist. Well, I think we have a real problem in this country. The same thing happened with the how much the press was relishing in the rumors of the floor crossers and what that signaled for Pierre's leadership. But when 14 people from this previous government, I mean, to be fair, on the issue of natural resource extraction, this new prime minister is different from the previous guy. However, his team is the same, and 14 people who joined Justin Trudeau to keep that stuff in the ground are now upset. And I think we should have the right to talk to them to say, how upset are you? And is this a rift that can improve over time? What happens if 3 years from now we are digging more than we ever have? Are you still going to be a member of the Liberal caucus? These are all questions I think journalists should be asking, because that speaks to caucus management. And it would be holding Mark Carney to the same standard. And frankly, he should be held to a higher standard because he is the prime minister. But it's really weird to see, Cole, that we've got a press corps that some of them almost feel like it is their responsibility and their duty to protect this prime minister against Pierre Poilievre, who did not contribute to this recession.
3: Yeah, the reverse onus culpability is really really interesting when you get, you know, down in the dirt on this issue. Why is Pierre Poilievre answering these questions when really they should be put directly to the prime minister and the people who are responsible for this recession, over the past few quarters, consecutive quarters, which is, you know, the definition of a recession. So there's been multiple policies that have contributed to this. And again, you know, Mark Carney doubled Justin Trudeau's debt and deficit. So really, you know, they are the ones that are accountable for this. But, laying ground cover for the prime minister, I don't think helps anyone, nor does getting into back and forth with the opposition leader. I don't think that helps political discourse, nor is it helpful for anyone for, you know, the opposition leader to go through, a much further filter of scrutiny than the prime minister should be facing on this issue and many more.
1: Yeah. Well, guys, Chris, I apologize. I've run out of runway, but I promise to start with you next week. Guys, have a great recession weekend.
6: Talk to you soon.
3: Thanks, Ben.
1: Yeah, talk to you soon. And by the way, just a reminder, if you want more BMS, we put out a podcast each and every day. And you can find even more content on X, on Instagram, and on YouTube. Coming up for our Toronto audience, questions: what is the Star trying to say with this article about homelessness and Union Station?
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15: A beloved 75-year-old man washing up, getting ready for bed, is brutally beaten and killed. 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
1: Here is the promise that we have here at the Ben Mulrooney Show to you, our listeners and our viewers, that on any given day, we're gonna show up and we are gonna give you a good, solid B minus effort. as George Costanza liked to say, right in the meat of the order, not showing off, not falling behind.
6: We'll come up with a good acronym every now and then.
1: Yeah, exactly. Come so that's our commitment to you, and it extends not just the host, right, but Intrepid, right?
6: I'll give you the minus.
1: He likes to phone it in, and then we got Joy over here, who's I mean, what would you say? Are you you're a proudly average human being?
2: Proudly average.
1: There we go. Okay, that's
6: really the, you'd give him average, eh?
1: That's wow. That's the segue into this next story, because this next story is about excellence at the highest levels of it's academic achievement, but it's such a competition that it is on ESPN. I'm talking about the Scripps National Spelling Bee. We've all watched clips, and I've done more than watch clips. I've watched the whole thing back in the day. It is exciting,
6: and it makes you feel dumb.
1: Oh, yeah, but it makes me feel dumb in the best possible way. Exactly. Like, I love it. And this year, 14-year-old Shrey Parikh won the spelling bee, dominating. It went to a tiebreaker. And the way they do a tiebreaker is, how many words can you spell in 30 seconds?
6: 90 seconds.
1: In 90 seconds. Most spelt words wins, and he won. He crushed the other guy.
6: So listen to some of this, yeah.
1: Yeah, let's listen.
4: Teraglin.
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4: Homeland.
22: H-Y-M-E-L-Y-N.
4: Chikungunya.
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4: Bromocryptine.
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4: Kashaw.
22: C-U-S-H-A-W.
6: How many of you would you have gotten those?
1: I don't know any of those words.
6: Like, I don't think those were English.
1: I don't think those were words. No. But anyway, so it's wonderful that he won. But then you hear this next statistic. That he becomes the 31st champion of Indian heritage in the past 37 years. Think about that. The Indian population of the United States is 1%. 1%. And they have made up 31 of the past 37 champions of the Scripps National Spelling Bee. So the question that we are looking into today is, how does that happen?
6: And you don't think the question is, what happened those other 6 years?
1: Well, that's what the parents think. That's what the Indian parents think.
6: And by the way, he got 32 words right in that 90 seconds. 32.
1: Okay, so this is the fascinating stuff. And I think there are lessons to glean from this example. As I said, Indian Americans make up about 1% of the U.S. population, but they make up between 20 and 30% of the serious spelling competitors. And so that alone right there, that's the sheer number helps get them to 31 of 37 victories, but not all the way. This is where the excellence comes in. They built a national training pipeline. It's called the North-South Foundation, the South Asian Spelling Bee. They've got coaching networks. No other community has replicated this. And I want to be very clear. This is not about ethnicity. It's about infrastructure. It's about a community identifying
6: something they wanted to do.
1: It's something they wanted to do, and they built an infrastructure to ensure results. You know, the Canadian government could take lessons from this.
6: Yeah, and I looked into it. Canada has nothing like this.
1: No, I'm talking about the Canadian government. How many times have we announced that we're going to be the best at something, and then we just throw money at it? We don't have a system in place to get it done. These parents created a system to put their kids in at a very young age, and when they come out the other side, they are Scripps National Spelling Bee champs.
6: And what do they get out of it? Do they get a lot of money? No.
1: Nope.
6: Is it prestige? Yeah, something like that. But really, when I was looking into it, what they get out of it is they use it as a platform to be able to get into better universities, to be able to get a better job, to be able to show, hey, look, I was able to do this.
1: Well, but hold on. I would argue that what they get out of it is the exact same thing that a lot of kids get out of participation in sport. Discipline, accountability, being accountable to someone other than your parents, right? There's a lot of that leadership. Communications, public speaking, like all that stuff. Being a leader. A lot of kids who play hockey do not end up on national TV like these guys do. The pressure is huge, and so we were talking about this. In my humble opinion, it's about choices, right? And this community has decided that they were going to put their eggs, and by eggs I mean their kids, in the basket of the spelling bee. I'm sure some of them do sports. I'm sure some of them do basketball. Some do hockey. But I don't see a whole lot of, when my kids were in hockey, I didn't see a whole lot of Indian families at the hockey rink. because they made a different choice, and that's fine. But what I think is the most important thing to learn here is they did more than just a series of flashcards with their kids on the weekends. Like, they took this seriously. How do we get to a point where we can have pride in our kids and pride in our community and do something for our kids and own this lane? Own this lane.
6: But they do more than just learning how to spell words. Yeah. They use the etymology of the word. They learn, you know, the original Greek version of it. The French. It's amazing. They learn the roots of the words. And how they're constructed.
1: And that's
6: Starting at age five.
1: They've built a system. It's a feeder system to get them to where they want their kids to be. And I think there are lessons in that for all, not just large cultural communities, but for families as well. Like, just, you know, your individual family. If you have a plan with your child, if you have a goal in mind for your kid, it's not.

0: and keeping their eyes on the prize. And they've won that prize 31 out of 37 times. And I think that that is a really interesting thing. Joy, when you hear this, like, where did you go wrong?
1: Oh, yes. I have no clue, man. Yeah. I have zero idea of how they do it. I am glad they do it. And it's not because of their Indian descent. I mean, anyone who does it, of like when we played that audio and when the person said chicken gunya, and I was like, I tend to repeat that word again.
0: Yeah.
1: Just so that I can listen it by myself and then think about spelling it. But it's crazy how they do it.
2: Yeah,
1: and
2: is chicken gunya, is that a meal?
1: If I'm not wrong, it's chicken pox, maybe something of that sort, some sort of disease, maybe. I might be wrong on that.
0: I had forgotten the word already because it just didn't resonate with. But you're right. Like what we're trying to say.
2: But the kids spelled it.
0: After the break, we want to talk to you about this.
2: No.
0: We don't?
2: No, we have our...
0: Oh, you're right. I'm all over the map. It's Friday. The lights are low. And again, a solid B minus. That's what you're getting every day.
2: Wow, I think we're going more towards B minus today.
0: That's the Ben Mulrooney Show guarantee. But yeah, I want to be clear. When we're telling this story, this is not a story about this happened because they're Indian. No, it happened because parents and communities decided they wanted something for their kids. And they worked towards it. And if you have a goal for your family, it's not enough to just have the goal. You have to have a system in place to achieve that goal. And again, every time I say it, it's like, why? Our government does that all the time. They cut a big check and they say, yes, we got a fentanyl czar. Okay.
2: Okay, this kid's 14 and he spelled the word, Joy, look it up. Chikungunya, it's a viral infection. And transmitted to humans through the bites of infected mosquitoes. Chicken gunya. And he spelt this thing. There's no it's not C-H-I-C-K. It's C-H-I-K-U-N.
0: Well, why would it be
2: G-U-N-Y-A.
0: Okay, wait, why would you think it's not like a dish?
2: I thought it was a dish.
0: Okay, I mean,
2: it sounded good.
0: Yeah. Oh, yeah. It's
2: B minus, baby.
0: It's high level excellence here on the
1: At
0: Ben Mulrooney Show.
1: At least I was right in some front.
2: There you go.
0: All right. Well, congratulations to that young man, Shrey Parikh, on winning the Scripps National Spelling Bee. When we come back, we're going to go from a B minus to an A plus because we got Cole Hogan and Chris Chapin joining us for our political take of the week.

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10: 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Tonight, we have 2 episodes of Crime Beat with Global News senior crime reporter Nancy Hickst. First up, in the fall of 1996, NHL player Sheldon Kennedy shook the Canadian sports world when he courageously went to the police to expose years of sexual abuse by his junior hockey coach, Graham James. James would go on to plead guilty to assaulting 2 players hundreds of times and has since admitted to sexually assaulting around 20 players he coached, with victims including former NHL star Theo Fleury. In this episode of Crime Beat, host Nancy Hickst shares the stories of 4 men James abused as boys, revealing the shocking ways that warning signs and outright cries for help were ignored by hockey officials, and how these survivors now channel their painful experiences into empowering others. Here's Nancy Hickst and Crime Beat with Sheldon Kennedy and the scars that last a lifetime on Crime Time.
9: The following episode contains disturbing descriptions of child abuse and sexual violence and may not be suitable for everyone. It also contains coarse language, adult themes, and content of a violent and disturbing nature. Listener discretion is advised.
11: On a hot summer evening 25 years ago, the world watched as Donovan Bailey set the 100-meter world record at the Atlanta Olympic Games. It's an iconic moment in Canadian history, one that many still remember to this day. Then, just a few months later, in the fall of 1996, the Canadian sports world was rocked by another story. And instead of triumph, this one shocked the nation. A man once named Hockey Man of the Year, Graham James, was arrested in a massive sex abuse scandal. Sheldon Kennedy identified himself as one of the victims James admitted to abusing. I remember the significance of that moment.
12: Well, I mean, we were Newsmaker. My stories was Newsmaker of the Year in 97. I mean, it was the biggest news in Canada, Globe and Mail Newsmaker of the Year in 97. You know, Nancy, I think for change to happen, we needed a story or a person, and that person happened to be me that was going to be on the front pages. And, you know, and I came to accept that role that, you know, whether I like it or not, that is my role, and people are looking up to me to be that person and to be that voice.
11: And that was only the beginning.
12: There's this sense that, you know, when you tell your story, things are going to get better. It's going to go away, and it's not the case. It actually, for me, it got worse.
11: I'm Nancy Hickst, a crime reporter for Global News. Today on Crime Beat, I share a story of courage. Sheldon Kennedy came forward, started a conversation around sexual assault, and opened the door for others to do the same. This is The Scars That Last a Lifetime. Sheldon Kennedy grew up in a small town in Manitoba, rural Canada, where hockey is everything. And a lot of kids learn to skate about the same time as they learn to walk. He's the middle child. He has an older brother and a younger sister. Sheldon got serious about playing hockey when he was really young. And that's when he first met Graham James.
12: He watched a game, I think, in Elkhorn, and he said hi and there, something like that, to us and our family or whatever. And then I remember going into a hockey school when we were 12 in Brandon. And Graham was one of the instructors at the hockey school. And so he was coaching some sessions. So I chatted with him then a little bit. Back in the day, they didn't have like a bantam draft like they do now for like the Western Hockey League. They had lists. So every team had a 50-player list. So you could be put on a list at 12 years old. That means you were protected by that team. So my brother and I were on the Brandon Wheat Kings list. And Graham James was scouting for the Winnipeg Warriors, who was soon to be sold to the Moose Jaw Warriors. Winnipeg Warriors made a trade with the Brandon Wheat Kings for a current player. And in return, they got my brother and I at 12. So we were first traded at 12 years old. Well, this was a big thing. I mean, you know, it was a big, especially small town, right? Like it was a big deal.
11: Sheldon recalls Graham James spent a lot of time with his family.
12: I probably knew Graham for a year and a half before I went into Winnipeg to visit. A year and a half to 2 years. You know, he befriended and got the trust of, you know, my mom and obviously my dad and me, right? I was excited to go.
11: That's when James invited Sheldon to visit him in Winnipeg. It seemed like a dream opportunity.
12: My mom gave me permission, and it was set up that I was going to take the Greyhound bus in to meet Graham and spend the weekend and go to this big, it's called the Lions Tournament. It's a big tournament in Winnipeg, and watch the tournament. And he, you know, just, it was an honor, right? We just felt we were very lucky, actually, and that, you know, we had this opportunity, and it'll be a great experience for Sheldon, you know. And it wasn't, you know, I don't think we had unrealistic expectations that, oh my gosh, my son's going to make it. It wasn't that at all. It was like, yeah, it's, you know, from this small town, it'd be a great experience for Sheldon to go in and, you know, see what hockey's like, see this, you know, big tournament, some of the best players in the province. And yeah, and that's the way it was. It was about an experience, right? And so Graham and Theron met me at the bus stop.
11: When Sheldon refers to Theron, he's talking about former NHL star Theo Fleury, who was also just getting his hockey career going back then. Theo is a year older than Sheldon, so he would have been 15 at that time.
12: I think we dropped Theron off, I believe, at his billet's place. He was staying at some billet's place, and then I went over to Graham's place and got my stuff put down, and you know, things were fine.
11: The plan was to stay at Graham James' apartment. I should note, it's not unusual for young players to move away from home to pursue their dreams of playing professional hockey. And a lot stay with billet families.
12: We spent the nights at people's places all the time. Like, that was so, but you'd never think that what happened was going to happen, because I'd never experienced, heard of that ever in my life. You know, and you know, the first night, I mean, you know, Graham has all the windows taped off, and I thought, well, it's just, okay, he doesn't want the light in.
11: By windows taped off, it's exactly how it sounds. There was cardboard over the glass, so the light wouldn't get in. Or perhaps it was so no one could see in. Sheldon said it seemed strange the cot he was supposed to sleep on was set up in James's bedroom. But again, this weekend was a huge deal to Sheldon, and he was with a man who wielded great power in the hockey world.
12: As a kid, you're like, well, okay, I'm not going to question that, right? So I was trying to go to sleep, and I remember just hearing these noises, and I remember being petrified in the cot.
11: Sheldon was frozen in fear, and I need to warn you, what you're about to hear next is very graphic and disturbing.
12: Yeah, and I'm trying to go to sleep, so I hear him rustling around. He gets out of his bed, and he approaches my bed, right? And then he starts touching my feet, and I remember kicking him away, and so he left the bed, and then I heard this ruckus going on in the closet, and he came out of the closet with a shotgun, he came out of the closet, sat in bed, and then the lights went on, and so he's laying in bed with a shotgun, like with this goofy look on his face, and started talking about duck hunting. He didn't talk about, you know, the fear was there, right? And so, you know, then he put it away and lights went off and I tried to go back to sleep. I mean, good luck at that point. And then, you know, he approached the bed again and then that's when the abuse happened.
11: He said the next morning, James acted as if nothing had happened.
12: You were dreaming a lot last night, and I'm going, frick, thinking to myself, frick, I wasn't dreaming.
11: Sheldon was 14 years old in a strange city all alone with a man who just raped him, a man with power over him.
12: I knew that it was wrong, and I knew it was very wrong, and I knew I didn't like it. But you're so frozen in fear that you didn't know what to do. So I go from, wow, I'm so excited to go in there. What an opportunity. I'm so lucky, to this, right? And now I'm petrified. And now I'm stuck in this tortured frickin' apartment for whatever, 3 or 4 days. And it's like, you know, you wake up and it's like nothing happened and you're supposed to go about your day. And I just remember just being this zombie. And the next day, it's like, you know, freaking night's happening again. And I don't think I slept for 4 days. And then you walk into the rinks and you watch how people treat them, right? And it's like, well, fuck, who's going to believe me? Like, who the hell is going to believe this kid, right?
11: Sheldon's life would never be the same.
12: I didn't contemplate telling my mom, because I'm like, you know, people, mom and dad would be ashamed of me. And it's like, how did I let this happen? And what just happened? I was trying to process it all. Like, I could not believe, because I went from one extreme of excitement and feeling so lucky, like, holy shit. And my brother being jealous that I got asked, right, to go in, to this. You stop living your life with purpose and passion, and you're more or less living your life with this thought of dying, and that's the way you're going through life. So it's tough to have dreams when you're thinking of dying.
11: To escape, Sheldon turned to alcohol.
12: I just started living a reckless life, and so, you know, I mean, I got got arrested at 16. You know, and I'd been arrested a few times, all alcohol related. And, you know, I was kind of labeled as this troubled, bad kid. I failed out of school. I quit school at 16. When I had my first year away from home, I think I only went to school 42 days. I ended up quitting that year. So I missed basically a year and a half from 15 to 16. I couldn't concentrate in school. You know, I was a cutter, so I was just self-destructing big time. He had a very trusting relationship with my mom. And my dad was basically out of the picture. So, I mean, Graham became somewhat that trusted father figure in our family, right? So if mom had questions about Sheldon, who does she go to? Graham. If my teacher had questions, anybody had questions about Sheldon, who do they go to? Graham. Graham controlled your life. And that's what they did. And you know, he controlled the money that I would get paid in junior. So if I didn't have any money, he would ground me for months at a time. And the only place I could go to was his house. So he isolated me away from society, basically, as this young kid, and had total access to Sheldon.
11: The abuse continued for years, and the longer it went on, the more Sheldon acted out.
12: I was telling in so many ways through my actions that in today's world people would pick up, but back then it was just Sheldon was just a drinking troubled wild kid, and nobody ever questioned that. This is not normal behavior, like, at all, right? People knew. I mean, absolutely people knew. I used to get bugged on the ice, right, from other players and other coaches in the league that shacked up going to bed with Graham again. I mean, Graham was doing this for years before I would have ever met him, right? And what I know now. But I used to get bugged on the ice when I was playing from other teams.
11: It's hard to imagine that an adult had those suspicions and never took action, leaving a child to be repeatedly abused and then bullied for it on the ice.
12: Well, the coaches on the other team were bugging me, like catcalling me on the ice. And oh, yeah. How didn't anybody do anything? I guess that's the bigger question, you know. So people basically, you know, knew that Graham was what he was, but I don't think people knew how to deal with it.
11: The cycle of abuse continued.
12: When you're in it, I just didn't know, and I was just too scared to. I just was had this fear nobody was going to believe me, right? So that was my biggest fear. I wish somebody would have just helped me out and just got in there and said, hey, you know, what's going on? Like, is everything all right? Like, what? Like, you know, Sheldon, it's not normal for a kid your age to be going over their coach's place on school nights till 5 a.m. Like, it's not normal, Sheldon. Like, is everything okay? Like, is he doing anything? You know what I mean? Just talk to me. Like, but it's like I had the plague. People were scared of me.
11: And then Sheldon's life was thrown even further off course.
12: Yeah, I was 17. That happened on December 30th, 1986. But I was 17 and, playing in Swift on the way to Regina. About, I would say, probably 2:30 in the afternoon. The bus passed a semi and hit some black ice and started swerving and went down in the ditch and hit an approach and flew through the air, and the four guys that died were in the back. There was really no grieving. There was no professional help offered.
11: Sheldon went on to play in the NHL. He thought he finally escaped.
12: You know, I think it's funny, Nancy, because I don't really remember dreaming about playing the NHL. Like, I did before I met Graham, but when I was in the middle of this, I don't recall having those dreams. I mean, if it happened, it happened. I was kind of just going with what was in front of me. And somehow I made it to the NHL, but I don't think I ever had dreams. And I definitely didn't do anything to better my performance. But somehow I managed up to be there. You know, I was just terrified to tell people that I wanted to quit, because I knew if I said that, I'd have to answer questions why. And I didn't know how to answer those questions at the time. And I wasn't ready. And I don't think society was ready.
11: But there was no escaping Graham James or the scars he created.
12: And then I was drafted by Detroit. So I went and played in Detroit as a 20-year-old. And my life really spun out of control. I mean, you know, the impact, just getting physically getting away from Graham was, you know, I mean, it was good, but the damage was done. And I really, you know, got in trouble, like, around with alcohol and, you know, got put into treatment center and then got into a car accident and basically almost lost my arm. I got 19 pins and a plate put in my arm, and I very hardly played any games. And then that year, and then I came back the next year, and I dislocated my shoulder, had more surgeries. And so for the first 2 years, I was quite injury-ridden. And then, yeah, I spent 5 years in Detroit, 2-3 rehab stints, 15 days in jail for blowing my probation on a reckless driving charge. All the times I was in treatment center back then, it was all about quitting drinking. Nobody even brought any of this stuff. Nobody ever asked me about any of this stuff, right?
11: Eventually, Sheldon ended up playing for the Flames.
12: And that's where I met Graham again, and was when I came here to Calgary, and he was coaching the Hitmen.
11: During his time as GM and head coach of the WHL team, the Calgary Hitmen, James tried to reconnect with Sheldon. That's when, for the first time ever, Sheldon told someone about what happened. He told his then wife about all those years of horrific abuse.
12: And I remember telling my story, and, you know, I knew Jana was the first time that somebody believed me. Like, she's like, I believe you. And I remember Graham phoning the house, and I remember her saying, like, she says, I know what you did, right? I know what you did. And that was it. And I've, you know, I mean, he never called again. And it was there shortly after that we actually disclosed to, well, Detective Brian Bell was with the Calgary police. And I remember we went to an undisclosed location and you know, I told my story.
11: Retired Calgary Police Detective Brian Bell remembers that day well. He was one of a team of investigators who took on the case.
13: When he started talking, and the number of places where these events took place, and from an investigative point of view, you have to be in a position where you can capture that information. You have to substantiate the information. So we knew it was gonna mushroom into something quite big.
11: Bell said it became clear very early on that Sheldon wasn't the only one Graham James abused. Calgary police worked with police agencies across Canada as investigators tried to track down other victims.
13: It started with Sheldon. And tell us where you were. Tell us the teams. Tell us the cities. Give us the information. So we reached out to all of those different teams. We started garnering information. We started getting team pictures. We started getting information. And then once we had our list down of folks that we wanted to speak to, that's when we went back to the agencies and started assigning different police departments with interview lists where their people could go and have conversations with the folks that we gave them names of, and hoping that they would do one of two things: corroborate what Sheldon had to say, and or be in a position where they could find the strength to come forward.
12: You know what? I'll always be grateful for him, to him, for that. You know, I felt comfortable. I felt that he listened. He heard me. And I think, you know, about 6 months into the investigation, I remember Detective Bell connecting with me and telling me that, hey, you know, we have another victim that's disclosed, and his story is almost identical to yours.
11: The problem was Graham James was a powerful man. Even though there were more victims, police believed the stigma kept many from coming forward.
13: There was information that we got from Sheldon that caused us to try to have a conversation with Theo, and I did so on several occasions.
11: Among the dozens of possible victims police identified was NHL star Theo Fleury.
13: I tried to impress upon him the need that we really needed to have a chat with him. And then I got a communique from his lawyer saying, if you don't stop harassing my client, I'm going to charge you with harassment. And I said, well, you do what you need to do, but I really need to speak to him. And at that point, I was just stonewalled as far as that was concerned. And I understand where he was, and I understand the pressure that he was under.
11: I think it's important to note, being identified as a victim doesn't mean you're ready to tell your story, let alone go to police. On November 22, 1996, police arrested Graham James for the sexual abuse of Sheldon Kennedy and one other victim, who remains protected by a court-imposed publication ban. Soon after, he pleaded guilty to sexual assault in both cases. He admitted to raping these boys hundreds of times. Graham James was sentenced to 3.5 years in prison. Sheldon's life from that point on shifted to raising awareness about sexual abuse. That included an 8,000-kilometer journey inline skating across Canada. Thousands of people lined the streets in communities all over the country for a chance to cheer Sheldon on, many of which disclosed their own stories of abuse.
12: From the time I came forward and told my story and became public, the amount of letters and stories and disclosures that we had were in the tens to 100,000 letters. Like, it was unreal. We were getting boxes and boxes of them.
11: That's when I first met Sheldon. It was in 1998, and I was working at a TV station in Red Deer. I was in awe of his courage. I was in my early days reporting, and when I got to cover his story, it was a big moment for me. I played it for Sheldon during our interview for this episode.
12: Holy, I don't think I've ever seen that one.
14: Yeah, it goes back, hey?
12: That's 22, 23 years ago. Yeah, and I think, and not just for boys, I mean for girls and women too, like, you know, in general, we didn't talk about that, about the subject of abuse. I know when we started talking about this stuff, it wasn't perfect. Our conversations weren't perfect, but the most important part that I've always fallen back on is they were honest. And I think that was important, right? We needed to have an honest conversation about this stuff.
11: Outside, it might have appeared that Sheldon was doing fine. But at that point in his life, he wasn't.
12: There's this sense that, you know, when you tell your story, things are going to get better. It's going to go away. And it's not the case. It actually, for me, it got worse. Things became more crazy because now you've told your story. Now it's out there. And whether it was healthy or not, you found a way to live with that ugly, dark secret that was killing you, but you've managed to live, right? Well, now that secret is it's out, and it's upside down and sideways, and I felt way more vulnerable after telling my story, even though I felt relief. It's hard to explain, because it's like, what are people going to think?
11: Not only did he have the weight of his own abuse on his shoulders, but the weight of all those people who disclosed their abuse to him, on top of the millions of Canadians who supported him. To try and cope, he continued to drink. And during the skate across Canada, he crashed a Hummer.
12: I'd hit a guardrail with a donated Humvee at the time, and they found some hash oil in my... I paid that, dealt with that, paid the public response to that. But, you know, at the end of the day, we still raised, I think, $1.7 million with basically no sponsorship or very, very little. Nobody wanted to get involved with these issues. It was, so we raised that money on loonies and toonies. We donated it to the Canadian Red Cross. They were the only organization that we could find at the time that did prevention training, sexual abuse prevention training in schools. And it was called Respect Ed. And with that money, they helped build the Hockey Canada Speak Out program.
11: The kind of trauma he suffered would be difficult for anyone to heal from. But factor into that, trying to do it while being in the spotlight.
12: I finished the rollerblade. I went back into treatment. I was basically in treatment for 8 months. And came out. And I was 30 at that point. And I didn't do well after that treatment. I was on a run again for another 5 years. And really probably, I hate saying the term rock bottom, but I mean, I was down and out, absolutely. And I got into treatment again, and somehow I managed to get some sobriety from that point on. I was 35, and I'm 51 now, and I've been sober, you know, that whole time. But it's not just about being sober. I think, to me, it's about learning to live. I mean, and, you know, with all these feelings and the anxiety and everything that I was like running away from, I had to learn to live with and try to, you know, deal with it so it wasn't so overwhelming in my life, and understand it, and being able to forgive myself. But I think really it's about acceptance. Like, I needed to accept the fact that this is what I was. But one of the biggest things for me was really learning, like really understanding the science and really understanding the impact of trauma, and getting to the place to say, okay, you know what? I lived a very normal life for what happened to me. Like, why would I expect anything else? Looking at the way that my life unfolded, I am this, that's why I am who I am.
10: I'm Mike Brown. If you're just joining us on Crime Time, Canada's only true crime radio show, so far in this episode of Crime Beat, host Nancy Hicks has been telling the story of Sheldon Kennedy, who as a 14-year-old was lured to Winnipeg by junior hockey coach Graham James and subjected to years of sexual abuse that James enforced through isolation, control over Sheldon's finances, and the threat of a shotgun. The trauma sent Sheldon into a spiral of alcohol abuse, self-harm, arrests, and injuries throughout his NHL career, with counselors and coaches around him treating the symptoms but never asking the real questions, while James continued coaching and abusing other boys, with people in the hockey world seemingly aware but unwilling to act. It was only when Sheldon finally told his then-wife, who confronted James directly, that he went to the Calgary police and set off an investigation that would eventually lead to James's arrest in 1996. After that, Sheldon's courageous public disclosure sparked an outpouring of tens of thousands of letters from other abuse survivors across Canada. Now let's get back to Nancy Hicks and Crime Beat with Sheldon Kennedy and the scars that last a lifetime on Crime Time.
11: Meanwhile, Graham James served less than 2 years before he was released on parole. After that, he disappeared from the public eye until he was found coaching boys' hockey teams in Spain in the early 2000s. Then, in 2007, he quietly applied for and received a pardon from the National Parole Board. He did this so discreetly that it didn't come to light until several years later, when it was revealed to the media by this man.
15: Okay. I'm Greg Gilhooly, 57 years old, grew up in Winnipeg, Manitoba, played hockey, loved hockey, and unfortunately ended up bumping into meeting Graham James.
11: Greg Gilhooly learned of the pardon to the 1997 sex abuse convictions when he went to police in the spring of 2010. At that time, he told investigators he was also sexually abused by Graham James, and his abuse predated the case that put James into the national spotlight.
15: It took me decades to come forward after having been abused by Graham, and my recovery has by no means been a straight line, and in fact, coming forward was one of the more difficult things, if not the most difficult thing I've done in my life. Part of recovery was seeking out therapy and being able to tell others about what had happened. And I just felt that I wasn't getting enough traction in my recovery. There was clearly something missing, and I wasn't addressing the demon that lived within.
11: Greg is a business and legal executive, a writer, and a public speaker. He's a graduate of Princeton University and the University of Toronto Law School. And for years, he had a very dark secret.
15: So I was, from all appearances on the outside, a dream child. I skipped a grade in school. I played age-advanced hockey. You know, I was a young kid playing with older boys. I was a successful athlete, a successful student, and was just generally what you would, as a parent, hope your kid would be, by all outward appearances, talented, safe, secure, and happy. I never saw myself that way, but others certainly did see me as a very, you know, outgoing and happy child and successful child, the dream child. You can't see me on a radio or on a podcast or anything, but I was a giant as a child, and I'm a giant as an adult. I'm 6'7". I'm, you know, 300 pounds now. Back when I was fit, I was, you know, 220, 240, incredibly strong and able to destroy anything that came, you know, in my way. So probably if you were to put a list of people in my part of Winnipeg growing up who would be least likely to end up being abused by somebody, it would have been me.
11: Greg was a 14-year-old goalie from an athletic Winnipeg family when he says James first approached him at a hockey tournament in 1979.
15: Well, and this is the thing about sexual abuse and grooming, is it's not as if a sexual predator meets a potential target and, you know, there's instant sexual assault. And that can happen, and I'm sure that does happen, but that's not what happened with me. We met repeatedly. If I said initially weekly or bi-weekly, it was often, and it was always done me, you know, taking a bus or walking to the restaurant and meeting with him and talking about hockey theory and about me as a person. He did research on me. He knew I was a good student. Graham was a substitute teacher in the school division and had access to information about all of us who were playing hockey and in his orbit.
11: James sought to be Greg's personal coach.
15: And Graham made a point of making me feel special. He would tell me things about my coaches, and he was everything that I wasn't getting at an intellectual level from my own family, my own father. And he was everything that I wanted in terms of an athletic mentor.
11: James made himself seem indispensable.
15: He eventually became the most important person in my life. And I know that sounds strange, but he was someone who was showing an interest. I mean, my dad was a high school dropout, and I was skipping grades and could have skipped more, kind of thing. Graham was putting his finger on who was holding me back from accomplishing even more and how he could open the doors that others couldn't. And he quickly seized upon the fact that I wanted to be both a student and an athlete, not just a student and not just an athlete.
11: James encouraged Greg to do off-ice training, which in the 70s was ahead of its time. He asked Greg to keep the training sessions a secret.
15: The summer workouts started getting more and more intense, more and more intense. And then one night where I'm just exhausted as the sun has gone down and it's dark in a field behind where Graham was living. Graham always had excuses for not doing the exercises. He would just watch. He would watch me go through all of this pain and whatever. And so we're sitting there and he starts saying, you know, the interesting thing, Greg, is, you know, hockey players, you have to be strong. You have to carry so much strength. And you know, most of the strength you develop through your body is in the torso. And you have to take that through the hips and down through the legs. And the fascinating thing about hockey is that all of that power then has to move from the legs through the ankles to the feet. And then from the feet to two edges on a skate blade on each foot. And so what's the critical part of a hockey player's body? The feet. You have to have good feet, strong feet. Let's take a look at your feet. And I willingly, you know, take my shoes off and my socks off, and Graham starts fondling my feet. And that was the first time that the physical barrier was broken.
11: Greg told me he didn't realize he was being groomed, that what James was doing was wrong and would soon progress.
15: The foot massages after an intense workout felt phenomenal. Here, I thought Graham was helping me out, making my body respond in a good way after a tough workout in a way that would let me become a better athlete. And then the massages, you know, they started to involve more and more of the body until, you know, one night in his apartment, the room in the house, it was more than just a massage.
11: Greg felt trapped and had no idea how he could possibly tell anyone about what was happening.
15: He's the most important person in my life. I've kept months of secrets from my family. Who's going to believe me that I've been leading this double life doing this with that guy who's teacher, hockey coach, make or break me with, you know, one sentence to somebody?
11: When Greg went to police in 2010, there were several former hockey players who did the same. One of those was Todd Holt. Todd grew up in a small farming community in southeast Saskatchewan, where, again, hockey was life. He met James in the early 80s.
16: I think I was about 11 or 12 when I met him, because Theo was about 4 or 5 years old, so he would have been 16 or so, Theo, 16 or 17. We were at a hockey school in Regina, and lo and behold, I think we went to an A&W or something. We're sitting there eating, and we looked over, and there was Theo and Graham James. And of course, Mom ran to say hi to Theo and said hi to Graham, and that just kind of, that's how we got introduced. It was just kind of fluky that we were there.
11: Theo Fleury is Todd's cousin. Todd said he saw how Graham James was helping Theo, and so he jumped at the opportunity to learn from him as well.
16: So when I was 15, before I ever made the team, I went up there for they had the parade. They'd won the Memorial Cup. Sheldon and the team won the Memorial Cup in 88-89 in Saskatoon, Saskatchewan. And so when they had the parade, I was invited to come be a part of it. And it was when I was there. That's when the first time Graham had ever touched me, or I was trying to sleep on his couch. And, you know, and all of a sudden I felt someone grabbing my feet. And, you know, I tried to think to yourself, no, this can't be happening. Or what is this? Or what's he doing? And it was so confusing. And you're like, this is like the coach of the team that I want to play for. And you're so, so confused at the time. You don't know what is real or not. And I remember I didn't even go to the parade. I was scared when you go home. So I drove home and pretended like nothing happened, and just kind of thought, you know what, maybe he was goofing around, or, you know, he just won the Hockey News Man of the Year. And, you know, this is one of the most respected men in hockey.
11: The abuse progressed.
16: A couple times a week, he'd expect you to come over, and sometimes he'd invite you over for supper or just stop by after practice and, you know, and visit him. And you know what? It was like you said, he said he loved us. He said he was, you know, we were his life. And, you know, I said, I don't think anybody you love you treat that way, but that's just my perspective, I guess.
11: If Todd said no and refused to go, there was a price to pay.
16: I would say no quite often, and the team would be bag skated. I would be fined. He would make me to the point where, you know, well, not that we made a bunch of money, but, you know, you get $60 every 2 weeks or $60 a month, or what, I can't remember what it was, but you know what? My paychecks would be $1.
11: The only place Todd said he felt safe was on the ice. He poured his heart and soul into playing hockey. Off the ice, his life began to spiral. He had no idea how to cope with the trauma he was suffering.
16: Everything. You question your manhood. You question everything, you know. And then we had girlfriends and different things back then. And I couldn't imagine what it was like, you know, I'd be honest with you, and I said it changed my sex life forever. You know, I said, even today, I said, Nancy, it's, you know, what has changed and how we look at it, the whole act of it, it's, you know, it really, it's different to us. And I said, you know, it's a direct result of those times with Graham, for sure. I can guarantee you. He literally took our childhood, and, you know, and then when you're done, you think you're away, you're graduated. You know, you don't realize it at the time, but you're so empty, and it's just poured every life part of your body, your soul. He's just ravaged it, and ruined it, and confused it, and then you're just left there to carry on your life.
11: What makes his story so mind-blowing to me is that Todd made the courageous decision to come forward and disclose that he was abused. Todd recalls that was in 1993 or 1994, but nothing was done. Todd confided in a friend, a teammate who also played in Swift Current.
16: There was an incident in Swift Current. Our captains, our staff, our players had a closed door meeting, and me and another player couldn't be in there because we're one or two of the guys that were getting abused. But so they had a meeting, and they were asking the organization to terminate Graham. They know what's going on. They're going to spill the beans. They're going to tell everybody in the world what's going on. And so they had this big meeting. They were going to bring Graham in, and they were supposed to let him go. And so they're sitting amongst some players, and of course Graham, blah, blah, blah, crying, and, you know, playing his world's smallest fiddle for everyone, just standing in front of there. And the organization is, nope, people deserve a second chance. And they kept him.
11: Instead of Graham James being held accountable by the adults who now knew of the abuse, Todd said the players who took this information to the organization were let go.
16: So Graham left the following year after that. He was started the Hitmen, and that's where, you know, Sheldon was playing for the Flames. And Sheldon tells the story. He used to see Graham having one-on-one meetings with the kids in the hallway, and he knew exactly what was going on.
11: Again, this happened in 93-94, at least 2 years before Sheldon Kennedy went to police in 1996. There was one other player who came forward to police in 2010.
17: My name is Theo Fleury, and I am a trauma, mental health, and addiction advocate. I played in the NHL for 15 years. I'm the Stanley Cup champion, Olympic gold medalist, all that stuff.
11: A year earlier, in 2009, Theo released a book called Playing with Fire, where he told his story. As you'll recall, Detective Bell investigated Sheldon's case back in 1996, and he mentioned there were suspicions that Theo Fleury was also abused by Graham James. But being identified as someone who's been abused and being ready to share your story are two very different things.
17: It was the toughest 6 months of my life, and that's when my cocaine addiction really sort of kicked in, was around that time. I was the captain of the Calgary Flames, and I knew that, you know, me coming out at that time would, you know, destroy the team. It would destroy the team for the rest of the year, you know. And, you know, there's no handbook, right? And I wasn't ready to deal with it, right? I wasn't ready to deal with it, which is my priority. It's my prerogative. I can do whatever I want. When Sheldon came out with his story, I chose to deal with it a different way. And I was criticized for that, right? And who, you know, so there's, you know, there was judgment attached to it by a bunch of people who have no idea what the hell people who are sexually abused go through. You know, and everybody has their own process. So, you know, I chose to deal with it a different way. And I think I actually did very well dealing with whatever I had to deal with, right? And, you know, now I'm in a position where I've helped millions of people overcome their you know, their stories.
11: But Theo said even before Sheldon came forward, people knew he was one of the victims. That included players, coaches, adults.
17: Yeah, everybody knew. Everybody knew. Everybody knew, and they did nothing about it.
11: Theo said to make matters worse, he was bullied, tormented, and subjected to homophobic slurs.
17: We were doing a lot of trash talking back in the day on the ice, and, you know, there was many times I was called a homo, a faggot, you know, all those things, and I was just like, how does everybody know, right?
11: Theo had a tough childhood. He said both of his parents suffered childhood trauma that led to addictions issues. He was a very talented player, but hockey was also an escape. He was determined to make it.
17: You know, I grew up in a small town. From a very young age, I had a dream that I wanted to play in the NHL. And, you know, I don't know how many six-year-olds, you know, that are that focused, are willing to tell people that, you know, someday they're going to play in the NHL. And so my first contact with Graham was at a hockey school in Brandon, Manitoba, where he was one of the instructors at the hockey school. And, you know, obviously I made an impression on him. And then, he started grooming me almost immediately. Graham came to Russell, my hometown, sat me and my parents around the kitchen table and basically said to them that we think Theo needs better competition, better coaching. We'll put him with a good billet in a good school. And, you know, obviously my parents knew what I wanted to be and knew what I wanted to do, so they didn't hold me back. And I moved to Winnipeg when I was 15 years old. And needless to say, that decision would change me for the rest of my life. And, you know, over the next 2.5 years, I was basically raped by him, you know, over 150 times. And it caused me a lot of shame and guilt and anger and resentment. And there was no and there was nobody I could have, you know, told. Because first of all, I knew that I wouldn't be believed. And then second of all, I knew that that would be the end of my hockey career. And I remember, you know, the first time that that happened, and I just said to myself, I'm fucked, you know. This is not good. But, you know, this guy had my hockey career, you know, basically in his hands and, you know, dictated pretty much everything that was going on.
11: At the time Theo Fleury, Todd Holt, and Greg Gilhooley came forward and new charges were laid against him, Graham James was a free man. He had been for 12 years and was now living in Mexico. Then, in 2011, he pleaded guilty, but not to all of the charges.
18: Today, convicted pedophile Graham James pled guilty in Winnipeg courtroom to sexually assaulting me as an adolescent.
11: It's taken years for this moment. Graham James admitting to sexually assaulting two former players, including Calgary Flames star Theron Fleury. Graham James admitted he sexually abused Theo Fleury and Todd Holt between 1983 and 1994. However, he did not admit to abusing Greg Gilhooley. Those charges were stayed. Greg said he since heard James claimed he didn't abuse him, but rather that it was consensual.
15: I was going to confront Graham and I was going to make a show of it. And I was going to just show him that, you know, no matter what he did to me back then and what he was doing to me by denying that, remember in my mind at that time, I thought he was just denying that anything had happened, that I was still here and screw him. I was going to be a success in front of him.
11: Obviously very upset, Greg had a plan.
15: At his the sentencing hearing, where the evidence was going to be relayed, he was sitting at his table facing the judge in front of the crowd, never looking back, no opportunity for him to see anybody behind him. And he did not move from that position the entire day, but to go to the washroom during a break. And when he was being led back into the courtroom from the washroom during a break, he had to walk along a wall parallel to the viewing stand for the observers of the trial. And the bailiffs were going to call me over so I could sort of lean out over the edge and just sort of show Graham my face. And we had it all planned out, and we had a space reserved, and two bailiffs were ready to block people so that I would have a clear passageway there. Everyone was in on this and was there to support me. And I got the wave. I got the nod. Graham's on his way back into the courtroom, and he's going to have to walk right by me if I move over to this space. So I hustle over.

0: lives and ruin lives with sexual abuse and that whole power that they take over you. They can do that and they get 2 years.
1: That sentence was appealed by the prosecution and was increased twice. First to 5 years, then another 2 years was added to his sentence to be served consecutively when yet another victim came forward. According to documents obtained from the Parole Board of Canada, James's file reveals 6 official victims, but goes on to state he's admitted to having had sexual intercourse with around 20 hockey players he was coaching, using manipulation, control, and his position of trust and authority to facilitate those assaults. The board noted while in custody, he was positively involved in his correctional plan and cascaded to a minimum security facility by 2013. In January of 2016, James was granted day parole. Months later, he was granted full parole. The board said James presents a low risk for reoffending. That's something none of his victims believe.
2: Anyone who thinks that Graham is no longer out there abusing kids, I mean, how naive would we as a society have to be? Graham just doesn't all of a sudden wake up one day and see the virtue of the other side and realize the error of his ways and everything that he did and stood for. That's just not the way we as human beings operate. Graham is wired differently. He's a predator who's out on the loose.
3: Oh, yeah, for sure. I mean, if you look at when in his character witness, character reference in his court, in his sentencing hearing, he had two moms come up from Mexico. They both had 4 kids each. And he was this beautiful man that gave them gifts and helped them with school. So, like, I don't know. So if you really don't want to do it, and you're really committed to not doing it, and something that you've admitted is a problem, then why are you hanging around them again?
1: Sheldon told me he's aware of yet another victim of Graham James who's gone to police. Currently, James is going by the name Michael James and is believed to be living in Montreal. The men I interviewed for this episode have all lobbied for change. That includes changes to Canadian law. When the government learned James received a pardon, they took immediate steps to amend the Criminal Records Act to ensure anyone convicted of sexually assaulting a child could no longer receive a pardon, now known as a record suspension. Sheldon, Theo, Todd, and Greg all work to empower victims to take control back from their abusers.
4: We've done a horrible job of creating an environment where people can freely and openly talk about, you know, what happened to them. You know, it's like when I stand on stage and when I'm speaking and I say, you know, I was raped 150 times by my coach, and, you know, there's no shame in me. There's no embarrassment. There's no guilt. There's none of that. But my audience, every single one person in my audience, their head hits the floor and they project the shame, you know, on top of me. And so, you know, makes it very sort of apparent, you know, that we haven't done a very good job of, you know, creating safe spaces or safe environments where people can talk about their, you know, their trauma history.
1: Each will tell you they have their own path to healing.
3: I had to really practice learning how to talk about the way I felt. And I think that's the biggest thing. I think people go to counselors or psychologists 2 sessions and they say it doesn't work. Well, you know, how I look at, like, I look at therapy and I look at, like, well-being as practice. We need to practice it. And the better we can practice it, the better we're going to get about it. So the better we're going to get at it. So I just try to practice, you know, talking about and paying attention to how I feel and making sure that I talk to somebody.
4: I had a spiritual grandmother from Siksika. Her name is

0: old woman, and she used to bring a bunch of kids to my hockey school when I had it in Calgary, and her and I became incredible friends. And then I got traded from Calgary, and we kind of lost touch with each other. And then when I moved back to Calgary in, I think it was 04, and then I started my concrete business, one day she came walking through the front doors of the business and sat down at my board table, and we just sort of picked up where we left off. And then she started, guiding me spiritually, and, started teaching me about, the smudge. And, I went to my first sweat lodge, and then my book came out, and now I've been to 420 of the 630 Aboriginal communities in Canada. And really, it's those people who've given me back my life spiritually. Well, I'm actually an honorary chief out at Siksika, and I'm also a pipe carrier now.
1: Since coming forward in 1996, Sheldon has gone on to receive one of the country's top honors, the Order of Canada. He's dedicated his life to raising awareness about sexual abuse.
2: You know, you and I have told a lot of good stories to educate people. And that's the thing. It's not just about telling a story about this stuff. People want to learn about it, so learn about what they can do. So we can't just tell a story. To me, we need to educate, but we also need to leave people with tools. And I think we did that. And it's like, let's look a little bit farther than, and let's just, spend a little time, because they're probably telling us in their own way without saying the words. And that was me. I mean, I was trying to tell people as loud as I could. And, I just, without saying the words. And we need to be able to pick up on that stuff and understand the signs. And that's, I think we've come a long ways. We got a long ways to go. I don't ever feel there's a finish line with this stuff.
1: Sheldon Kennedy opened a door and started an important conversation about child sexual abuse in sport. And now these brave men are holding that door open to continue the conversation.
3: That was Nancy Hicks, Crime Beat, and Sheldon Kennedy in The Scars That Last a Lifetime. In our next episode of Crime Beat, our host tells us how in the summer of 2018, a young Calgary woman vanished and her family spent a week desperately hoping she was safe, until a 911 call launched a major investigation that led police to multiple scenes and the horrifying discovery of a killing spree. In this episode of Crime Beat, Global News crime reporter Nancy Hicks unravels how the triple murder investigation unfolded. This is Crime Beat and Shattered by a Call on Crime Time.
1: When I meet with victims' families, they often share vivid memories of when their lives were torn apart. For homicide cases, it's usually the moment they were informed their loved ones were killed.
4: It's the worst part of policing, having to do that.
1: Over nearly two decades, Staff Sergeant Darren Smith has met with countless families.
4: It never gets any easier. You know that your words are going to destroy them, and there's nothing you can do to spare them that pain. So really, it's being direct with them, telling them what happened. They're going to have a lot of questions, but there's nothing you can do. You can see as you're talking to them, their life is crumbling in front of you.
1: It's even tougher when multiple families are involved.
4: I think I take years off my life every time I do it, but it's what you have to do.
1: I'm Nancy Hicks, a senior crime reporter for Global News. Today on Crime Beat, the story of Alan Penny Legion, Sean Boshuk, and Taylor Toler. This is Shattered by a Call. In the summer of 2018, a call to 911 sparked a major investigation in Calgary.
5: Calgary Police, what is the address of your emergency?
1: That call led police to multiple scenes where they uncovered a senseless killing spree. To better understand how this case unfolded, I need to take you across town from where that 911 call was made to the Northwest Calgary community of Hidden Valley. That's where Al Penny Legion and his wife, Sean Beauchuck, lived. They'd been together since the late 90s and had a blended family. The couple had five kids in total. Their youngest son, Jordan, was 17 at that time and still lived at home. Sean had a daughter and a son from a previous relationship, Alexis and Dustin. In the summer of 2018, Dustin was 25 and moved back home. He was living in the basement. Al also had two kids from a previous relationship, David and Adam. I got Adam to explain the family dynamics a bit better.
6: We were all pretty young, so I was about two or three. David was four or five at the time. Alexis was the oldest, I think six, seven, eight, around that age. And Dustin is the exact same age as David. So they kind of clicked, but at the same time, it was two families coming together, and we didn't want them in our house. They didn't want us in their house, but the two parents wanted to be together, so we all just kind of dealt with it as kids. We would fight and laugh.
1: Before long, the titles of stepmom and stepdad melted away, and they just became mom and dad.
6: She just stepped in and was mom from day one. Like, that's what we called her. My dad was like, she's mom. So we just continuously called her mom.
1: David is the eldest of Al's kids.
7: He always pushed us to do better, you know? Like, he was honest a lot about, like, grades and stuff, so he obviously wanted the best for us in any situation. Everybody, too. His biological kids and his stepkids as well. Like, it was love for the whole family.
1: Jordan said by the time he came along, it just seemed like one family.
8: Growing up, I didn't really know or see the difference in, like, the fact that they were my half-brothers or full-brothers. Like, I didn't know they came from different parents or anything like that until I kind of grew up and heard about it and just stuff kind of came up.
1: The family's patriarch, Al Penny Legion, was a longtime salesman who loved sports.
6: He brought us all up into sports. We all played soccer at a young age, like from the point we could walk, we were kicking a soccer ball. I don't know how, he managed every community sport we played. He managed to become the coach of the team that any of us were on. It didn't matter if it was soccer, football, hockey, lacrosse, he just knew how to play the sport and would start being the coach.
1: Because of Jordan's ongoing success in football, coaching became a bigger and bigger part of Al's life as the years went by.
8: So we had a dynamic where, like, I wasn't only learning from him being on the field, but I was also learning, like, his coaching. So it helped me a lot on the field to know, like, a coach's perspective from being a coach and then learning from him being a player.
6: Seeing his kids happy was top of the list for him to make sure that his life was fulfilling. Like, he wanted to make sure that there was nothing that we missed out on.
1: Meanwhile, Sean Beauchuck, the family's matriarch, was a nurse with a caring and compassionate nature.
8: Like, I remember when I broke my arm playing football, and then I went to the doctor and they literally were asking me how it was healing so fast. And I didn't know, my mom was just giving me all these different supplements and it seemed to be working. So it was pretty funny to, like, almost have that advantage, I guess.
6: Like, if we were at a family barbecue or what, if somebody hurt herself, everything dropped and she was there trying to help them. She was a nurse first, a mother first, but, like, both those things came together. After seeing how much she cared about not only making my dad happy, but making sure that it wasn't a single kid that got something more because it was her kids. We're all there, like, their kids. So if Dustin got a cell phone or Alexis got a cell phone, we all got a cell phone or an iPod if I was too young to have a phone. She wanted to make sure that we were all happy just like my dad did, but my dad wanted to make us happy by pushing us to do more. My mom wanted to be, you know, consoling at home and make sure that we all felt like we were accepted. So she's a pretty amazing woman.
1: In the summer of 2018, across the city from Al and Sean's home in the southeast community of Applewood, Taylor Toler had just moved into a new apartment. She was 24 years old. Her mother, Joanne, said she had a kind spirit.
9: There's no words that can get across how sweet she really was. Anyone that met her, just she was a sweet, sweet girl. So I work in fund development. I work for charities, and her dad works for charities. So she grew up with that same kind of philanthropic spirit. I would drop her off, and she had a senior that she would sit and visit with and read stories to and just keep company.
1: One of Taylor's favorite people was her grandmother, Joan Pattinson.
10: Joanne was let us have her for the weekend lots of times, and she'd just become part of our life. She was actually like our daughter. I hated to have to send her home.
1: In high school, Taylor became friends with Al and Sean's son, Adam Penny Legion.
6: We ended up working on the carnival out in BC for 6 months. We kind of took Taylor with us because she wanted to go do something, and she was like, yeah, let's do it. So we were all quite close there, being that we all left Calgary and met, you know, 40 new people and randomly started traveling around BC with them to do, like, well, set up and tear down carnivals and be carnies for 6 months of the summer.
1: Not long after they returned from BC, Taylor started dating Adam's older brother, Dustin Duffy.
6: I think a lot of what brought Dustin and Taylor together was their mutual drug use.
1: Taylor's family said they knew she used drugs recreationally, but never believed it was a major problem. Here again is her grandmother.
10: She wasn't a drug addict as far as I was concerned, because I could pick her up at 8 o'clock in the morning to take her work. Sometimes she'd miss her bus. I'd take her. She looked like she just always smiling, and she always pulled her hair up in this little fussy thing on top, and just, you know, not a care in the world, get in the car, and she couldn't have been having drugs. Well, I don't know how fast I know they don't get out of your system fast.
1: Taylor's mom said she had concerns about her relationship with Dustin almost from the get-go.
9: Because they were engaged when they were quite young. I think in the first year they were engaged. I didn't really get to know him until later on. He just seemed like the type of guy I did not want my daughter dating. He just seemed to have a big ego, and he came off like a player, actually. It's just not somebody I'd want my daughter dating. Dustin, actually, that's one of the other reasons that I didn't really approve of the relationship. He was working as a male stripper for a while. I know I found some needles, or maybe it was my mom that found some needles. And so we had a talk with Taylor, is he using intravenous drugs? And no, he was using them for steroids. And I remember her calling me once that she needed money because he had taken the money and spent it all on steroids because he needed it to do his bodybuilding for the dancing.
1: Early on in their relationship, in December of 2013, the couple moved in with Taylor's grandparents. But not long after, there was an incident.
10: We had American money, my husband did, in his dresser drawer. And I went to get it, and I couldn't find it. So when they came back, I said to Taylor, you know, like, I can't believe you did this. I really can't believe you did this to us. And she just looked at me, and I said, get your stuff and get out. And I know it was Christmas Day, but I couldn't help it. It was $900, American money. And so I didn't go downstairs while they were packing. I just went in her bedroom, but my husband asked her what they did with it, and she said it was drugs.
9: It caused a big riff in our family, because then Taylor started lying to us about what she was doing because she didn't want us to know that she was with Dustin. So then I would catch her lying, and my mom and I would end up fighting because I would get in the middle of their relationship because of the lies that Taylor was saying. And I mean, I understand the family got together and did not want her dating Dustin. And she tried to hide it from us.
11: Adam Penny Legion said that his parents were also concerned with his brother's behavior.
6: So Dustin, at a young age, I think it was 18, maybe around 18, he started getting into like hard drugs. Like, Dustin was actually the first person to introduce me into hard drugs. Like, I'm completely clean now, but he loved doing drugs, whether it was cocaine or smoking pot or steroids. And there was a point, I think I was 16, I found steroids in his room, and I was like, what the, like, and I brought it to my parents, and they were like, they lost it. Dustin had claimed that he'd never done them, it was nothing. And he continually did steroids and went to the gym and just got huge. He was a massive guy. Like, the amount of steroids he was doing and like the amount of working out he was doing was making him into somebody that, if you look at a picture of Dustin when he was young, he was long-haired, glasses, nerdy kid. You look at a picture of him 18, 19, he looks like a stripper. He's got a chest out to here, and he's walking around like this. He's huge. And when he got into that physique, I think one of his friends was a stripper, and he was probably like 18, 19. He started traveling around making money stripping, and the drugs never stopped. I think he stopped doing steroids at some point. I can't tell you when. I don't know. And then he got into... with Taylor, he got into doing a lot of hallucinogenics and moving into crystal meth.
11: His younger brother, Jordan, remembers their dad telling him about Dustin's drug use.
8: I guess as I got older, I got filled in a lot more on what was going on, because maybe like my dad and my siblings are also worried about me because I am living in that house as well. So like just telling me, kind of filling me in on what's going on with him, not trying to portray him as a bad person or anything like that, but just making sure I know that, like, what's going on with him. So
11: Adam said Dustin put a strain on the family.
6: My dad was never scared of him, but my dad also didn't want to anger my mom. So my mom telling Dustin to leave, and Dustin would freak out on my mom, and my dad would start pushing Dustin to get him out of the house and say, no, like, get out of her face, you're gone, I need you out of here. And Dustin would push back, and then my mom would start crying and say, like, don't fight. My dad was like, I'm not trying to fight him, I'm trying to get him out of here because he's yelling at you. And like, police would come and just tell him to leave for the night. But because my mom loved her kids so much, like all of us, anytime somebody was being kicked out of the house for, you know, whatever you did, or telling you to go to your room or whatever, if the other parent didn't like it, they were trying to not hurt each other. So it was like so back and forth.
8: She was just upset that like she's putting in the effort over and over again, and he's just like not reciprocating, even putting in the same amount of effort to try and get help, no matter what it may be. And then my dad would get frustrated because it's like, well, she's putting in all this effort. He doesn't know what to do, but he also sees that nothing's kind of helping the situation, so.
11: Dustin and Taylor's families both felt the relationship wasn't working. Together, they were like oil and water. By 2018, they had been together for 5 years and often lied to their families about the relationship status. Here again is Taylor's mother.
9: Yeah, actually, his mom and I were having conversations about how we both felt the relationship was quite toxic and they needed to get away from each other. So we were trying to work up a plan for how we were going to do that. I knew that he and she were going down a path that, I mean, I could see it all over Dustin, which is why we didn't want her with him.
11: In July of that year, Taylor moved into a new apartment and turned to her grandmother for help as she settled into her new place.
10: Her apartment was so hot. It was a hot here, you know, outside too. And she wanted a fan. And I was being the good grandma. I wasn't giving her the money.
11: On July 25th, 2018, Taylor's grandmother got her a fan and a new phone. She said Dustin had taken the old phone the night before.
10: We dropped her off, and I didn't hug her because I was still upset at her because she's, you know, I thought the same thing. It's going to be the same way again. And we talked a little bit about getting more education, and she said, oh, I got it all under control.
11: That night, she texted back and forth with her grandmother.
10: I dropped her off at about 4 o'clock then, and by the time I got home, there was about 4 texts there from her, you know, saying different little things. That's the way she was.
11: But by the next day, Taylor stopped responding.
10: And I said, what, did you lose the phone already? Or something like that. Still not thinking there was anything serious. Like I said, I thought she'd maybe gone to a girlfriend's or something.
11: Taylor's mom was also concerned.
12: My mom started texting me saying that she was really worried about Taylor, that they had gone over there for dinner, and that now she wasn't answering her text messages, and she just disappeared. So then I started trying to get a hold of Taylor. She wasn't getting back to me.
11: Days went by and there was no word from Taylor. Her grandmother called police, who dispatched an officer to her apartment.
10: And I said that she'd been, as far as I was concerned, she was missing for 5 days, and I was just really concerned. And he said that he had knocked on the door, and then he sort of listened to see if there was a TV on or something, and there was nothing.
11: Taylor's grandmother said it didn't make sense that she would just disappear. Across town, Dustin was living in his parents' basement. Jordan and his father were busy with football. That week, they had a big trip to BC.
8: But we went to Chilliwack for like the East-West All-Canada Bowl for football, and my dad was one of the coaches.
11: When Jordan got back to Calgary on Saturday, July 28th, he went to a friend's house. The following day, he texted with his dad about the busy week ahead.
8: He texted me on Sunday and he was like, you should probably like come home because we have training tomorrow. And I would go with him early in the morning, and then I would go to school, or there was no school at that point, so I would go to work with him or something like that. And I just told him, like, I'm kind of sore today because we just had the whole week of football and I'll probably go on Wednesday. And he was like, okay, just like take care of yourself.
11: Meanwhile, his mom, Sean Boshuk, messaged Taylor's grandmother on July 30th.
10: She texts me that, you know, they were concerned about the missing. And so I wrote back to her and I said that I was concerned too, and I've just put in a missing person. And she wrote back, oh no, I don't know how I'm going to explain this to Dustin. He's going to be so upset.
3: I'm Mike Brown, and if you're just joining us on Crime Time, Canada's only true crime radio show, so far in this episode of Crime Beat, host Nancy Hicks has been introducing us to the victims at the center of a Calgary killing spree in the summer of 2018. We learned about the warm and sports-loving Al Pennylegion and his compassionate nurse wife, Sean Bochusuk, and their blended family of 5 kids who grew up calling their step-parents simply Mom and Dad. Also woven into the story is 24-year-old Taylor Toller, a sweet and philanthropic young woman who became friends with the Pennylegion family and eventually began dating their son, Dustin Duffy. A relationship both families grew increasingly alarmed by as Dustin's steroid and drug use escalated and the relationship turned toxic. By the summer of 2018, Taylor had moved into a new apartment, hoping for a fresh start. But after her grandmother dropped her off on July 25th, the last time she would see her, Taylor went silent and a missing persons report was filed as her family desperately tried to piece together what had happened to her. Let's go back to Crime Beat's Nancy Hicks and Shattered by a Call on Crime Time.
11: By July 31st, 2018, nearly 6 days had passed since anyone had heard from Taylor. That morning, a call came in to 911.
5: Calgary Police, what is the address of your emergency?
11: That was Taylor's new address.
5: Thank you. And your last name?
13: My last name is Dusty.
5: And first name?
13: Dustin.
5: Thanks, Dustin. Tell me exactly what happened, Dustin.
11: The audio is a bit difficult to understand, but the caller identified himself as Dustin Duthie. What he told the 911 operator next shattered two families. And a warning, the details you're about to hear are disturbing. These are excerpts from that call.
13: I murdered my girlfriend in this apartment last week, and I murdered my parents this morning.
5: Any weapons involved or mentioned there?
13: I do have a weapon on me.
5: What do you have on you?
13: Okay,
5: I want you to tell me what happened, okay?
13: From what day?
5: What happened this morning?
13: Morning? To be quite honest, I'm not exactly sure. I don't know why I did it. What is it?
5: And what did you do?
13: I killed both of my parents.
5: Do you need an ambulance for yourself? Do you have any injuries?
13: Yeah, I don't have any injuries. So
5: what happened there this morning?
13: I shot both of my parents to death.
5: Okay, I want you to keep me on the line, and when police come by, I want you to not have anything in your hands, okay?
11: Police arrived moments later. Calgary Police Homicide Detective Lacey Murdoch became the primary investigator assigned to the case.
14: It was 10:30 in the morning, and my boss said, you know, we have a triple homicide. That's how it came in, and this would have been my second homicide investigation as the primary, so it was a little bit chaotic at the beginning. We didn't know what was going on. We just have somebody calling in saying that they've killed three people.
11: This type of 911 call is highly unusual. It's not often that someone confesses to killing one person, let alone three.
14: I've never heard of it. I've never had that.
11: Dustin Duthie was taken into custody. Police needed to confirm if what Duthie told the operator was true. When officers entered Taylor's apartment, they immediately knew something bad had happened.
14: It had been several days, and it was very hot at that time. There was a female that was lying naked in a bed. It almost looked like she was kind of tucked in. And when they pulled back the sheet, it was a deceased female that had a stab wound across her neck.
11: Across town, police checked Duthie's parents' home.
14: So when first responders entered into the Hidden Valley house, there was a female that was deceased with stab wounds in the kitchen. Her body had been dragged from the kitchen into the living room. There was a plastic, it almost looked like a shower curtain covering her. In the main floor bathroom was a male that was deceased. He was just in his underwear. And there was significant amount of blood all the way from the stairs, the landing, into the bathroom. Also in the bathroom with its owner was the family dog who was stabbed. And he was just laying on the male that was in the bathroom. In the garage, there was a vehicle that had another dog that was slashed in the neck. And there was another dog that was upstairs in a room that hadn't been harmed. There was blood all over the house. So there was a significant struggle. The male had been stabbed. believe, 8 times. The female had been stabbed 5 times. From the scene, we could tell that somebody had cleaned up the scene, as there was a broom with hair and blood. There was a vacuum that had blood and hair in it. There was clothing upstairs outside of the upstairs bathroom that had blood on it.
15: As investigators confirmed what Duthie told the 911 operator, he was put into the back of a police vehicle to be taken to Calgary Police Headquarters.
16: If you could even begin to understand the last week of my fucking life.
15: Okay. The officer read Duthie his rights. Still, he kept talking.
17: And you may be charged with triple homicide.
16: I'm going to be charged with triple homicide. You guys already got more than enough evidence.
14: He told him that he's had a rough week. He's killed 3 people. He doesn't know why he did it. He didn't mean to. And then he just got a bit belligerent in the backseat of the car. He wanted a cigarette. He wanted all these things. At one point, he had even said, it sounded like he was going to do suicide by cop is what he wanted. But that didn't happen.
15: On July 31st, 2018, Darren Smith was a detective with the homicide unit. He was assigned the daunting task of informing the families of all 3 victims.
4: Really, if there's anything that we can do to not traumatize them further, like I've already destroyed their life by telling them that their loved ones are dead. If there's some other pain that I can take away from them or make it a little bit easier for them, I will.
15: Taylor's mom, Joanne, remembers the exact moment that call came in.
12: I saw a missed call from my mom and another call from my ex-husband, and I knew that something bad was happening. So it was actually my ex-husband who told me. And then right after that, Darren Smith phoned me. I was shocked. I was very unbelievable, and especially to know what he did with his parents as well, too. That was, I didn't like Dustin. I didn't, but I would have never, never expected that.
15: Taylor's grandmother was heartbroken.
10: I I really never thought it was that bad. I really didn't. When I laid down for bed that night, then that was when it all kind of hit that this was really true.
15: Adam was the first to find out about his parents' death.
6: And he knocks on the door. So I go and answer it, and he goes, "Can you step outside?" And I go outside and I close the door, and he goes, "Do you know Dustin Duthie?" So I look him in the eye. I'm like, "Yeah, what did he do now?" That was my exact words. And he goes, "So we have, what did he say? We have an idea that he has done something really bad." And I said, "What?" And he goes, "Your parents live at 10130 Hidden Valley Drive." And I said, "Yeah, like, what's going on?" And he goes, "We have 2 bodies inside that house. We can't confirm that it's your parents, but we're pretty sure that it is." And I broke down. I couldn't help but fall to my knees and cry. And then they asked, "Do you know where your little brother is?" And I got up. Like, instantly I stopped crying. I was like, "No, he was supposed to be home." And they go, "Okay, we have Dustin in custody, but we have no idea where your little brother is. Can you call him?" I call him, and he doesn't answer, and I'm losing it. I'm freaking out. I don't know what to do. I'm crying and running around my house. I call him again. I'm pretty sure he picked up on the second call, and I go, "Where are you?" And he goes, "I'm at Costco." And I was like, "Where were you last night?" And he goes, "I was at a friend's house." I was like, "Okay, stay where you are. I'm going to come pick you up." We show up at Costco, and I got to get out and call my little brother over to a police car. So Jordan gets in the back of the cop car, and I look him dead in the eye, and I go, "Look, man, like, this is going to hit a whole lot different than anything's hit ever. And he was like, what's going on? And I said, the police have a suspicion that Dustin has killed our parents. Jordan's crying. I'm trying to console him, but all I keep hearing Jordan saying is it could be somebody else.
8: The reality of it, almost just like being, like connecting and being like, this is actually real, was the hardest part, I guess.
15: Once Adam and Jordan got to police headquarters, they met with Staff Sergeant Darren Smith, and together they FaceTimed their oldest brother, David.
7: I was working as a mechanic at the time in Mississauga, Ontario. And yeah, we were just cleaning up for the day, and I get a call from Adam, and I was like, yo, just hold on, I'm at work. And he keeps calling me, and I was like, dude, just hold on. I'm like, I'm almost done. And then he kept calling me, and I was like, what? And then he told me, and then I just literally collapsed on the ground.
15: Smith said one by one, he spoke to each of the family members, but his work didn't end there.
4: You can imagine what all the homicide scenes look like. So we don't want a mother or a brother or a grandparent to come in and walk into that scene and see what we see as police officers. We saw the chaos. We know how the homicide happened. We see the blood. We see the carnage that took place in this home, the evil that took place in this home. They don't need to see that. So in this case, I worked with the insurance company, and I worked with another cleaning company, so that before the family could go into that house, we made sure it looked exactly like they left it. So it was clean. There was no hint that any crime had ever occurred in that home. So that when they come in there to be there as a family to celebrate their loved one's life, they're not doing it where something horrific has happened and there's evidence of it.
15: This might seem like an open and shut case. Dustin Duthie confessed to the 911 operator that he killed Taylor Toler and his parents, Alan Penny Legion and Sean Boshuk. But lead detective Lacey Murdoch said it's not so simple.
14: And after speaking with the Crown prosecutor, he said, you know, this is when the work begins.
15: Even though Duthie had previously confessed, he refused to give any further explanation to homicide detectives.
14: He was completely hostile. So he was swearing. He would not talk to Detective Sweet. And at that point, I mean, there's nothing. He was just swearing and being belligerent. We didn't really have the answer as to the why. There never really is a why. Like, there's no good explanation, but he didn't share that with us in the interview.
15: Senior Prosecutor Shane Parker was assigned to the case.
18: Dustin Duthie was evaluated right at the time of his arrest, both in a clinical setting and also in a forensic setting, to make sure that he was fit. From those initial assessments, it became clear that he had some paranoia from his ingestion of crystal meth. When he was assessed for criminal responsibility by Dr. Metalista, he was found to be criminally responsible.
15: Shane Parker said Detective Murdoch, along with the other investigators from the homicide unit and forensic team, uncovered a trail of evidence against Duthie.
18: So timeline for a crime is always really important, particularly when we don't have witnesses to the crime. In Taylor's situation, we had an excellent opportunity because she was in contact with her grandmother. So we had that electronic communications that they were having at the time. The other thing is she had just moved into a condominium apartment style that had a CCTV camera right outside of her door. So it was motion censored in that when there'd be any kind of movement going in and out of the apartment, it would turn itself on and start recording. Record 5 to 10 seconds prior to, and then after the movement had stopped, it continued to process or record for 10 to 15 seconds, and then it would turn itself off. Police reviewing it really had a very solid timeline. It was indisputable as to Taylor's comings and goings, and also the comings and goings of Dustin Duthie. So on July 25th, you see early in the morning on the 25th, Taylor was coming in crying. It corresponded with some texts that she'd been sending to someone else, saying that her and Dustin had just gotten into a fight and that he'd pulled a knife on her. But the rest of the 25th, we see the couple walking down the hallway hand in hand, coming back as if there's nothing, no problems. In other words, they've made up. And we see that sort of reflected from some of the electronic communications that Taylor is sending in and out as well. Then on the 25th, moving into the 26th, we still see the couple coming and going, walking hand to hand. We've got lobby footage from the two of them being together. There's no issues, apparently, shown on that video of the way they're interacting with one another. The key time comes where we last see Taylor Toler on CCTV around 4 a.m. She's keying into her apartment. Dustin Duffy is with her. There's, again, no issues. But shortly after 5 a.m. on July 26th, Duffy is seen leaving. He takes the time. He pats himself down. He finds the keys. He looks around the hallway. He locks the door, and he walks down the hallway. What he's carrying with him is what's been called a bed in a box. So not much different than what you would have for camping or if you're using it in your home for guests. And he's dragging that along with him because it's got a little bit of a wheel system and it's got a handle with it. And days later, after Sean and Alan are murdered, that bed in a box is found in the trunk of his car that's still a Hidden Valley. Inside that box is a towel that had Taylor Toler's blood on it. So looking back now, there's a sort of looking back in time, you're going, okay, he was taking the bloody towel away. So that's the 26th. The 26th, there's not a lot of footprints for, there's no footprints for Taylor, obviously. People are trying to get a hold of her, including her grandmother, Joan, and they're not getting really any kind of a response.
15: You're likely wondering what Duffy did over nearly 6 days following Taylor's death.
18: Fairly normal, as I say, sort of fairly normal levels of communication. There had been some plans for him to start work, but he doesn't go to the job site. But there is sort of that discussion. There's some discussion from Sean's standpoint that he needs to go into treatment, go into a residential treatment program for his drug use.
19: How does he react to that?
18: He is balking at it, I think is probably the fairest way to characterize it, but is not certainly looking to do it. Though I say I don't think was completely resistant to it, but was slow to go, slow to act. So on the 31st, the Crown's theory is that Sean Boshuk is killed early in the morning. She is having an ongoing text communication with a former coworker, and all of a sudden she stops responding in a conversation around 5:53 in the morning. The other sort of family routine in the morning suggests that it was an early morning attack on Sean Boshuk. It happened in the kitchen. Chairs were knocked over. There was some blood spatter on the Venetian blinds or blinds in the kitchen. That suggests that it was right by the back door for Sean's attack. At some point in time, either Al Pennylegion comes down the stairs and witnesses the murder itself, or he witnesses Duffy trying to clean up the murder. And once he comes down the stairs, then Al Pennylegion is chased and attacked in several different locations as well. He had suffered some pretty significant injuries, internal injuries to his heart, so it likely would have been fatal. He probably would have died on the landing and then would have been dragged down and left in the bathroom, because the bathroom is not an active bleeding site. We're not seeing any attack in the bathroom.
15: A forensic investigator specializing in blood spatter offered insight into the sequence of events at Duffy's parents' home.
18: So from the forensic standpoint, there doesn't seem to be a commingling of these scenes, and yet they're close to one another.
19: So what does that say?
18: It says we've got two distinctive attacks.
15: Originally, Duffy was charged with 3 counts of second-degree murder. But the prosecution said the blood spatter evidence showed there was more to it.
18: So we had two pathways in law. One was planning and deliberation. And planning, it doesn't have to be a sophisticated plan. It just has to be one that there does show to be a plan, and then deliberation that someone was cautious and it wasn't impulsive. We looked at Alan Penny Legion always as a witness to Sean Boschuk's either murder or cleanup. The second pathway to get there in law is there's criminal code provisions that if you kill a justice participant, who is also described in the criminal code as a potential witness, that is also triggers first degree murder as well. So there was two pathways in law for Dustin Duthie to go down on the first degree murder of Alan Penny Legion. Because of the blood evidence and what that was telling the officers, what that could tell a court of law.
15: Following a preliminary inquiry, Dustin Duthie was ordered to stand trial for two counts of second-degree murder in the deaths of his girlfriend and mother, and one count of first-degree murder in the death of his father. Adam told me just weeks after their parents were killed, he and David planned to drive their father's vehicle to Ontario. The same car that their brother drove to Taylor's apartment after he killed their parents.
6: So we started unpacking the trunk, and there were suitcases and clothes and wallets and credit cards and all this kind of just, you know, random stuff. And Sheila, one of my mom's best friends, was like, we should record this in case. And I can't remember how, like, what clicked in her mind to say that, but she started recording.
20: Yeah, sure makes you wonder what the hell is in it, but it is.
6: And we pulled out a black, almost baseball-sized...
16: This isn't mine.
6: Like, tape ball. It was all electrical tape.
20: Just don't lose any of those pieces. You might need to place it together.
6: I can't remember if it was me or David, but we peeled, like, a piece back, and there was a piece of paper on it. And we just continued unraveling it, and continually there was little shreds of paper, and I think, I can't remember how many pieces I said, I think it was like 200 some odd pieces.
16: Oh, Dustin, it's Dustin's writing.
20: It's like a confession.
15: The brothers turned their shocking discovery over to homicide detective Murdoch.
14: Adam and David both said that's his handwriting, and through our search warrants we had other notes of his and handwriting kind of samples of his, and it was the same.
15: Prosecutor Shane Parker said a highly skilled and tenacious forensic investigator somehow pieced the letter back together like a puzzle.
18: I don't know how he did it. I because it's not like you've got the box to see what the picture is at the end of the day. And there's a couple chunks of the paper it's missing. It's also multiple pages. So this is where the task gets a little harder. It is a note written by Dustin Duthie. That part is clear. From the tense that he uses in his note, the content, it's written after he kills Taylor Toler. So it's not a pre-planning note. But one of the things he says, along with others, is he wanted to feel what it was like with cold steel through human flesh. When he decided to have that desire is not clear from the note. Whether it was an impulsive feeling, whether it's him looking back at killing Taylor Toler and putting that spin on it, only Dustin Duthie will know. But that's what made it more complicated, because that note could cut either way as to whether he had planned and deliberated the killing of Taylor Toler.
15: In March of 2021, just days before Duthie was scheduled to stand trial, he pleaded guilty to all three charges. David Jordan and Adam Penny Legion sat together as details of what happened to their parents was read in court in an agreed statement of facts.
7: I knew that guy was never going to make it past 30 years old without being in jail, but I did not know it was going to be this.
8: Yeah, I got tremors in my body, and I almost felt like I wanted to cry at first when I saw him, but I couldn't, and I was just shaking, and it was like I wanted to cry, but I wanted to jump over the railing and go at him, but I wanted to, like, it was just a bunch of mixed emotions, but then at the same time, it was over and done with at that point. We're sitting there knowing that he's going to go away for 35 plus years. You don't expect, especially someone like in your family, you don't expect them to be capable of something like that, or even like think of doing something like that, whether they're capable of it or not.
6: You took away, in my life personally, or our family's life, two people who were the best people you could ever imagine. And I'm sure everybody says that about their parents, but like, two people who would have done anything for you at any age, didn't care what you've done wrong, would have kept striving for you to do better, pushing you to do more. And he took that away from us, and then he takes away the person that is pushing him, whether it was in a negative way, but pushing him to keep going in some way, takes her away from her family. Nobody wants anything to do with him. He took away three amazing people.
15: Duthie was sentenced to life in prison with no chance of parole for 35 years. He'll be about 60 years old before he can even apply for release. Both of the victims' families are left shattered by the senseless actions of a man they were all trying to help. Taylor's mom often thinks about the path that led to her death.
12: Taylor called me one time, and I guess her and Dustin had had a fight, and she wanted to know if I knew of any, she needed a place to stay, and I referred her to a couple of women's shelters because I couldn't enable her. I needed her to kind of hit her own bottom with Dustin and get away from him and do the work that she needed to do, and so there's a lot of guilt in that. I think I still made the right decision, but yeah, I knew where it was going. She was incredibly sweet, and she had a smile. I mean, you'll see in the pictures, the girl could not take a bad picture. She just had that light. She was an incredibly sweet soul.
15: Joanne Toler has created a permanent endowment fund in Taylor's honor.
12: So after Taylor passed away, a lot of people wanted to donate. So the whole foundation will support any charity that is for domestic violence or family violence or mental health or addictions.
15: Taylor's grandmother was her biggest advocate and misses her every day.
0: Her smile was a big thing. Just so happy. Nothing seemed to get her down. It's kind of brought us all together in the fact that we're more careful with each other, you know, like, because making sure everybody's tucked into bed and, you know, stuff like that. And I can see how well she feels what she does about her own kids, because that even scares me. I won't take my phone to bed because I'm afraid that I'll get a call in the night.
15: When Dustin Duthie killed his parents, his siblings, Alexis, David, Adam, and Jordan, became orphans. Each of them missed their parents in their own way. Here's David.
21: Mostly just dinners, just our holiday dinners. It's not every single family gathering or holiday dinner is just, it's absolutely tearing me apart because it's so different. We'd always have like this big table with everybody there, like no matter who it was, they were invited. Like literally I can go and just make a quick friend on the road at the bar or whatever, and he could be like, oh, I'm not really doing anything for turkey, and I can be like, come to my house, and they'd be like, arms open, come and eat.
15: Adam honors his parents by putting their advice into action.
6: I am extremely independent and strong compared to what I was before. I think it's because I had them to rely on, but now not having them to rely on, they're always in my back pocket pushing me to do better. And I always look at it in that way, that they're still here with me, talking to me and telling me how I can be better. You know, days that I want to go home from work because I'm just not into it. Something clicks and goes, just finish, man. You got 3 hours left in your day. What's the point in going home? You know, the same reason, like, when I would come home from school early, and my dad would be like, why? You had 2 hours left. Why didn't you just finish your class? It's the same voice. They'll never leave our lives.
15: Jordan has had to grow up fast. He was only 17 when his parents were murdered.
8: It's just like these easy, small things that are little decisions that you wouldn't think, like, you would want to ask someone until, like, they're not there and you think about.

0: with you. This was Jordan's final farewell. I love you more than anything, and I'm going to do everything I can to make you smile up there. I know you're up there reading this, and just know I'm going to make you really proud. I love you, Dad.
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4: From the National Newsroom of the Canadian Press, I'm David Augustine. Foreign Affairs Minister Anita Anand has welcomed her Chinese counterpart Wang Yi to Canada for the first such visit in a decade. Speaking at the Global Affairs Canada headquarters in Ottawa, Anand says their leaders have set out a clear and ambitious vision for the country's recalibrated relationship that includes cooperation and trade.
5: At the same time, each of our countries must address critical issues and priorities to ensure the safety and security of our peoples.
4: Her remarks come just days after a Canadian warship passed through the Taiwan Strait. Beijing had warned that such transits undermined the bilateral relationship. Prime Minister Mark Carney told Pope Leo XIV that Canada wants to lead internationally on responsible AI.
6: The Prime Minister's office says Carney talked to the pontiff about artificial intelligence, specifically how AI must serve humanity, starting with protecting individuals. The discussion came days after the Pope issued a document calling for robust regulation of artificial intelligence. The readout says Carney welcomed the Pope's leadership on the issue. Carney recently said the federal government will release its long-awaited national AI strategy next week. Brenda Molina Navidad, The Canadian Press.
4: Conservative leader Pierre Poilievre says Prime Minister Carney's policies are to blame for Canada entering recession territory. Poilievre reacted to the latest Statistics Canada GDP report that says the economy contracted slightly for the second quarter in a row to start the year, a benchmark some economists consider a technical recession.
7: There's nothing technical about having an empty stomach because you can't afford paying the worst food inflation in the G7. There's nothing technical about coming home from work and telling your kids that you no longer have a job and that they're going to have to sell the house because Canada has the second highest unemployment in the G7. That is not technical. It is real. This is a full-blown liberal recession.
4: Finance Minister François-Philippe Champagne says he remains confident about the Canadian economy. In the U.S., Blue Origin is investigating after a New Glenn rocket exploded during a test firing in Florida. The blast damaged the launch pad and created a massive fireball but caused no reported injuries. The setback comes only weeks after another technical issue grounded the New Glenn fleet. The rocket is expected to play a key role in future NASA Artemis moon missions. The company has suspended related operations while the investigation is ongoing. And a British musician living with Parkinson's disease is highlighting a different use for artificial intelligence, helping artists overcome physical limitations. Singer-songwriter Samuel Smith says AI music tools helped him create detailed song demos after symptoms of the disease made guitar playing increasingly difficult. Smith used the technology to communicate arrangements and musical ideas to professional musicians recording his latest album. Now advocates say the technology could open new creative opportunities for people with disabilities. This is the Canadian Press. In sports, the final Canadian NHL team has fallen. The Montreal Canadiens bowed out of the Eastern Conference Final in five games with a 6-1 loss to the Carolina Hurricanes. Canadiens defenseman Mike Matheson says a young group learned some tough lessons.
8: We have a lot to be proud of, for sure, of what we were able to accomplish this year, but at the same time, I think it shows us how far we are still from being able to get all the way, and so I feel like it's a great learning experience in that sense, and it kind of lights a new fire under us.
4: The Canadiens scored just five times over the final four games of the series after opening with a 6-2 victory. And Vladimir Guerrero Jr. hit a two-run double in the eighth inning to cap a furious Toronto rally, and the visiting Blue Jays beat the Baltimore Orioles 6-5. Toronto trailed 5-0 at the start of the seventh, but Kazuma Okamoto and Charles McAdoo hit two-run homers to trim the deficit to 5-4. Toronto has won 8 of the last 10. From the Canadian Press, I'm David Augustine.
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9: It takes a special kind of band to obscure their appearance, to hide themselves from the general public. But if you can do it right, then it moves from being a silly gimmick to an important piece of your identity, your image, and your brand. When Kiss came along in the early 1970s with their Japanese kabuki-inspired makeup, it really wasn't all that far out. They came from New York, where there was a glitter scene that had lots of guys wearing makeup. Kiss just took it to an extreme. The Demon, Star Child, Spaceman, Catman. And it worked. Kiss sold 100 million albums. Now, there was that period after 1983 when they wiped off the grease paint and showed their faces to everyone, but that's not what fans wanted to see, so they eventually had to bring it all back. A more contemporary example is Slipknot. Their masks have been an essential part of their identity since the band started up in 1995. It started with the clown wearing a clown mask for the band's first gig shortly before Halloween that year. The rest of the guys thought that was pretty dumb, at least at first, but then they all joined in. Fans now keep close tabs on each member's mask, parsing what each new iteration, and they can change or be updated almost yearly, might mean. There are other mask-wearing bands, the Residents with their eyeball heads, any number of dark metal bands from Scandinavia like Ghost and Lordi, Pussy Riot, largely to keep their identity hidden from the authorities. And then there's Gwar, who have taken it to a completely different level with their alien costumes. Oh, and Deadmau5 has had his big mouse head for years. There are tons of others, but I think you get the idea. This brings me to Daft Punk. From 1993 until their breakup in February of 2021, they acted like robots with elaborate helmets that completely obscured their identity. We knew that they were French, and we knew their real names, but beyond that, they were a cool mystery that we all played along with. Now that they're done, though, it's time to dig through their history. What the hell was Daft Punk all about, and why did they matter so much? Here is their requiem.
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11: 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Here's what they call the youth unemployment rate in this country. It was 13.8% last month. It's 14.3% now, up another half a percentage point. Overall, the general unemployment rate has ticked up. It's almost 7% now. It's 6.9%. It was 6.7% last month. So they're heading in the wrong direction, and that's a really troubling sign.
10: Every weekday from 10 a.m. to 1 p.m., Jay Ganim on 880 Chad.

Daft Punk and Da Funk from their album called Homework, released in January 1997. They called it that because they recorded it at home, which makes sense. And that wasn't supposed to be an album. They'd put out a bunch of individual songs without any intention of collecting them together, but then it just kind of happened, and the record sold several million copies. Hello again, I'm Alan Cross, and with Daft Punk gone, apparently forever, it's a good time to look back on their 28-year career to determine why they were so important to music. And we're actually going to start before the beginning. At the core of everything are just two people. First, it's Guy Manuel Homem Christo. There aren't many people in music with hyphenated first and last names. And then there's Thomas Bangalter. Let's take them separately. Guy Manuel, which is actually short for Guillaume Emmanuel, is from just west of Paris. His great-great-grandfather was a famous Portuguese military person, and he's the grandson of a famous Portuguese poet. He got his first instrument, a guitar, when he was 14. Thomas Bangalter is a year younger. He's from Paris proper. His father was a songwriter and record producer. He began playing piano at 6, and his parents made sure that he practiced and practiced and practiced and practiced. The two met in high school in 1987 and immediately bonded over music, recording some demos with a few other students. That led to the formation of a band called Darlin, which comes from a Beach Boys song they covered. Guy Manuel was on guitar and Thomas played bass. Now, let's be clear. This was a full-on rock band. And in 1992, they recorded a couple of songs for an indie label. This was their first original composition. It's called Cindy So Loud.

Yeah, that's the band that would become Daft Punk. Let's hear the other song they recorded back then. This is, well, it's supposed to be a cover of that Beach Boys song called Darwin. Not that you'd ever know it.

More pre-Daft Punk music from Guy Manuel and Thomas from 1992 when they were in their rock band Darlin'. They recorded a total of 4 songs, played 2 gigs, and lasted all of 6 months. But when a review in a British music paper said that they played Daft Punky Trash, they're talking about Darlin' here, and that's a quote, Darlin' called it a day. They had a third member in the band, Laurent Bankowitz. He went to work with Phoenix, another French band that we'd hear from later. The whole Darlin' escapade soured Guy Manuel and Thomas on the whole rock and roll thing, even though this was 1992. They didn't think that rock had anywhere to go, even as grunge exploded and Manchester morphed into Britpop. They thought drum machines and synths and dance was where it was at. So, owing to that snarky review and Melody Maker, they started Daft Punk. Guy Manuel and Thomas started going to raves and other dance events. And it was at a rave at Euro Disney in Paris in 1993 that they ran into the co-founder of a label called Soma. A demo tape was handed over, and soon the first ever Daft Punk track was released. The song would later show up in their debut album in a pre-recorded form, but this is the original from 1994. It's called The New Wave.

That track was enough to get Daft Punk some work in clubs. When they weren't doing that, they were in the studio as much as they could be. In 1995, they issued Daft Funk, which we already heard, and it sold quite well and got them noticed. In fact, a bidding war broke out. After some negotiating, they ended up with Virgin Records in 1996. I should point out that Guy Emmanuel and Thomas were appearing barefaced back then. They'd show up at a club, perform some of their own songs, and spin records from their personal collections. Everybody knew what they looked like. Well, some people. They sometimes wore black bags over their heads as a way to preserve some sort of anonymity. They also started showing up to interviews and promotional appearances with Halloween masks. But it would soon get much weirder. By the time the Homework album came out in January 1997, Daft Punk had a bunch of standalone singles and a serious following amongst the dance set. Homework was hyped up by the music press, and the album ended up charting in more than a dozen countries around the world. Dance charts mostly, but, you know, still. The only place where it was a genuine across-the-board hit was in France. Actually, Daft Punk sold more as a single than Homework sold as an album. Still, though, yeah, a good start. The same thing happened with another single called Around the World. The goal here was to make a record like Chic, Nile Rodgers' band from the disco era. It's worth deconstructing this song. There are five instruments and a robotic voice saying Around the World. It's repeated 80 times in the short edited version and 144 times in the original. A scientific analysis of music declared this to be one of the most repetitive songs ever released. And that is its genius. If you want to lose yourself in music, repetition is the thing that will do it.

0: Around the World, a single from the Daft Punk album Homework. Daft Punk started playing everywhere, taking their home studio with them wherever they went. And their performances were genius in their simplicity. A sequencer handled the drum machines and the bass lines, and then Guy Manuel and Thomas were free to lay all kinds of sounds and samples over top. That sounds simple, but you still have to A, know how to sync things up, and B, find the right sounds and samples. That's hard, but Daft Punk figured it out. In a moment, we'll move into 1998 with the second album, which marked a change in those sounds.
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0: This is a look back at the 28-year existence of Daft Punk and why they were considered to be one of the most influential bands in the world, even though they released a grand total of just 4 albums. Yeah, go back and count them. 4. After things settled down with the Homework album, Guy Manuel and Thomas started working on the second record in 1998 at Daft House, the studio they built in Thomas's bedroom in Paris. Their gear took up so much space that he had to move the bed somewhere else. And the album took a little longer than expected because along the way, their sound evolved. It became slicker, for one thing. And there was more than just a little techno pop in the mix, incorporating samples and certain themes from the late 70s and early 80s, which, of course, was the original techno pop era with bands like Depeche Mode and OMD and Thomas Dolby and Erasure and so many others. There was less Chicago-style house and more post-disco and R&B. They were also fascinated with this new toy called Auto-Tune. They dusted off a lot of vintage synthesizers, and there were more live instruments. As a consequence of all this, the songs had more structure. That's apparent in the first single, which had been sitting around since 1998 before it was resurrected and turned into this.

More Time, the first single from the second Daft Punk album, which they called Discovery. And it's around this time that the robots appeared. The fiction was that at 9.09 a.m. on September 9th, 1999, they were working in their studio when their sampler exploded. They were horribly injured and mutilated and required extensive reconstructed surgery, which didn't quite take. And as a result, they were doomed to wear helmets for the rest of their existence. Actually, it was worse than that. After regaining consciousness after the surgery, something that required the helmets to be permanently installed, they realized that they had become robots. And, well, fine robots they would be. Yes, they'd lost all the memories of who they were as humans, but they did retain the ability to create music. Great story. This idea has several origins. If you go back to the 1974 Brian De Palma film, Phantom of the Paradise, one of the main characters is the horribly disfigured Winslow Leach. He hid his facial injuries by wearing a helmet. There was also a band from the early 70s called Space, and their thing was to wear helmets and spacesuits so they could remain anonymous. This idea of anonymity was very important. Guy Manuel and Thomas wanted to focus on making music and not have to worry about being public figures that could be photographed and recognized. The very first helmets featured wigs. Thomas's headgear had curly hair. Guy Manuel's had long, straight hair. But on the way to a magazine photo shoot in 2001, they decided that the robots would look better bald, so they ripped out the fake hair. And from there, the helmet designs not only became more ornate, but an essential part of their image. Music meets art, meets the future, meets, whatever. And this led to a fascinating level of mystique that they were able to pull off for the rest of their career. Not an easy thing in the universe of the internet. Yes, the thing about the helmets was kind of goofy, but they also showed how dead serious Daft Punk was about their art. Let me quote Thomas from a Rolling Stone story. "We're interested in the line between fiction and reality, creating those fictional personas that exist in real life, and a way to enfold Daft Punk's music within a tradition of flamboyant pop theatricality that includes Kraftwerk and Ziggy Stardust and Kiss. People thought the helmets were marketing or something, but for us, it was sci-fi glam. We're not performers. We're not models. It would not be enjoyable for humanity to see our features, but the robots are exciting to people." The helmet designs changed over the years. There were several different versions. Some reportedly had built-in air conditioning, which came in handy for playing hot live shows, and communication links so that Guy Manuel and Thomas could talk to each other and their crew. One set of helmets was made by the same special effects company that worked on one of the Spider-Man movies. Guy Manuel and Thomas loved this anonymity. They could walk in and out of shows right through the crowd without being noticed. The only downside, though, were imposters. One guy rang up a huge bar tab at a club in Ibiza after saying, "I'm Thomas Bangalter." Cheeky bugger. This is another single from Discovery. It's called Digital Love and features a sample built from a song called I Love You More from American songwriter and producer George Duke.

Love from the Discovery album. Here's where we need to start talking about Daft Punk movies. In 2003, they released a dialogue-free, 65-minute animated sci-fi film called Interstellar 5555, the story of the secret star system. This was done in collaboration with a legendary Japanese filmmaker named Kazushige Takenouchi. It's a very daft film. It tells the story of the abduction and rescue of an interstellar pop band and roughly follows the themes laid out on the album. We'll come back to movies in just a sec. The third Daft Punk record was released in March 2005 and came together after just 6 weeks of running and recording. They called it Human After All, and it was fine, according to most fans. Maybe a little derivative and repetitive, perhaps a little rushed. Still, fans seemed to like it, especially after the resulting tour, which involved the band performing in front of a giant pyramid gilded with LED lights. This tour, known as the Alive 2006-2007 tour, was a massive success, especially in North America. It brought European electronic music to a much wider audience and really helped kickstart the whole EDM thing on this side of the Atlantic. One of the singles from Human After All was Harder, Better, Faster, Stronger. After the Alive tour, a live version was released as a single. Television rules the nation.

Stronger.

0: That live work netted Daft Punk a couple of Grammy Awards in 2008. And they surprised everyone by actually showing up at the ceremony. They even performed with Kanye West. And believe it or not, 2008, this was the first time a Daft Punk performance was televised. Okay, back to movies. In 2006, they released Daft Punk's Electroma, another sci-fi thing, involving two robots who want to become human. Very Pinocchio and Commander Data. In 2009, they were hired to compose material for the new Tron movie, and they even made a cameo appearance as DJs. So, yeah, they were busy. But what about another album? The gap was almost 8 years. We'll pick it up there in a second.
1: Here's what you need to know about Lux Windows. We work hard. We come in early, we stay late, we go above and beyond, and then we go a little further. Not for awards or a pat on the back. We work hard so that choosing our windows and doors is an easy decision for you. It's the Alberta way. It's the Lux way. Everything we are is windows and doors. A company born and bred and made in Alberta.
0: Daft Punk went 8 years between the release of Human After All and the next one, which would be called Random Access Memories. There was a change of record labels, and a whole bunch of people had to be corralled to help with this record. This time, Guy Manuel and Thomas decided that they wanted to work with as many humans as possible. The goal was to replicate the sort of thing they'd been doing, but with meatbags instead of machines. Giorgio Moroder, the pioneering synth dance guy, was brought in. So was Nile Rodgers of Chic, and the producer of David Bowie's Let's Dance album. He was a personal hero of the guys. Julian Casablancas of The Strokes signed up. Pharrell Williams, songwriter Paul Williams, Canadian pianist Chili Gonzalez, Panda Bear from Animal Collective, jazz bassist Nathan East, house producer Todd Edwards, and a few more. When it came to inspiration, Daft Punk spent a lot of time listening to Fleetwood Mac, The Cars, Steely Dan, The Eagles, The Doobie Brothers, and Michael Jackson. Pink Floyd's Dark Side of the Moon was studied a lot, too. Tons of material was recorded. In fact, too much. And for a few minutes, they entertained the idea of releasing everything as a four-disc box set. But then the cull started, which brought everything down to about 74 minutes, a few seconds under the maximum capacity of a single compact disc. When it finally arrived on May 17th, 2017, demand for new Daft Punk material was insane. If you weren't into the whole scene, you could have been forgiven for wondering why people were calling this the most anticipated album of the new century. For these people, it definitely was. Random Access Memories became the only number one Daft Punk album in North America. And the first single hit number one in 30 countries and became one of the biggest selling digital singles of all time. Oh, and the record won a ton of Grammy Awards in 2015.

0: After the huge success of Get Lucky and Random Access Memories as a whole, Daft Punk worked on a variety of side projects, including helping out The Weeknd on the song Starboy, which also hit number one. There were some compilations, an installation in Hollywood featuring costumes, artwork, and memorabilia, an electronic art exhibition in Paris, some low-key collaborations with people like Kanye West and Pharrell Williams and Jay-Z. There was a documentary about the band in 2015, and, well, that was about it. There was no new music forthcoming from Daft Punk. And suddenly, it was all over. It just apparently came to a crashing end. On February 22nd, 2021, a clip from the 2006 movie Electroma appeared on Daft Punk's YouTube channel. It ends with a shot of one robot exploding while the other walks away. Then a title card came up that read 1993-2021. The following day, a band spokesperson said, yes, Daft Punk had definitely broken up, but didn't give a reason. A few days later, Thomas Bangalter released a handwritten note quoting the lyrics from the song Touch. And it came with a clip to a Charlie Chaplin movie from 1936 called Modern Times. There's a shot where two characters walk away into the distance. There's no new real information here, but Daft Punk has always been artsy and mysterious and opaque. Will we ever see or hear anything more from them? Well, it's possible. They certainly left a lot of unreleased material behind. And even if they don't, Daft Punk has gone down in history as one of the most influential bands in the history of dance. Back in a moment.
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0: You have to wonder if we'll ever see a band like Daft Punk again. The musical conditions have to be just right. You have to be in the correct place, the correct time. You have to have a unique way of looking at music. And then you need a carefully constructed image that will help you stand out from the crowd. That anonymity thing was intriguing, too. By not being recognizable as humans, Daft Punk could get away with things that no one else could. For example, they appeared in a commercial for The Gap at a time when few artists of their type and stature were doing such things. They promoted Ericsson phones, Adidas gear. There were Daft Punk Coca-Cola bottles sold under the name Daft Coke. They appeared in ads for Yves Saint Laurent, and they were part of a promotional campaign for a Formula One racing team. Maybe all that explains why they decided to retire. They must have made a ton of money, must have managed it well, and must have decided that it was time to pack it in after just four proper studio albums over 28 years. We should all get so lucky. Podcasts for this program can be found on all the usual platforms. Just download and go. They're all free. Music news, information, and recommendations are always available through my website, which is ajournalofmusicalthings.com. We can meet up on Twitter, Facebook, and Instagram. And I love getting email. 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I'm Alan Cross.
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2: 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The mighty 880 Chad. 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
4: From the National Newsroom of the Canadian Press, I'm David Augustine. Canada and China are signaling a renewed effort to strengthen ties following a high-profile meeting in Ottawa. Foreign Affairs Minister Anita Anand hosted Chinese Foreign Minister Wang Yi on Friday, the first visit by a Chinese foreign minister in 10 years. Anand says the two countries are looking to expand trade and investment, with Canada aiming to boost exports to China by 50% by 2030. The talks covered trade, security concerns, foreign interference, and human rights. The British Columbia government says the cost of hosting the World Cup matches in Vancouver has spiked again.
5: The province of BC says costs could now reach $729 million, with the lowest projection now exceeding the highest estimate from last year. However, it says provincial net hosting costs could go down by more than $30 million due to projected revenue also being higher than previously estimated. With the first match at BC Place just 15 days away, the province released a new range of total costs between $685 million to $729 million. That's up from the $532 million to $624 million projected last June. Don Mitchell, The Canadian Press.
4: Gas prices may have fallen on optimism that a ceasefire in the Middle East war is on its way, but one expert says it will be expensive to fill up this summer. Even if the feud ends soon, Enpro International Chief Petroleum Analyst Roger McKnight says it could be 4 months until gas prices really decline because fuel inventories have been depleted during the conflict.
6: If I was a consumer, I would grab any price reduction just seeing right now because they're not going to hold up in July and August.
4: Data from energy analytics website GasBuddy shows the cost of fueling up has been dropping for the last 10 days to about $1.76 per liter. Calgary and communities to its west are preparing for rising river waters over the weekend. A melting snowpack and forecast rainfall are expected to raise the Bow River and other streams to levels above normal. Lake Louise, Banff, Canmore, and Calgary have all posted warnings to residents about brimming rivers expected to flow even higher throughout the weekend. A new medical assessment says President Donald Trump remains fit for the presidency as he approaches his 80th birthday. The White House released results from an extensive examination conducted this week at Walter Reed National Military Medical Center. Doctors reported normal findings across a range of tests and said Trump achieved a perfect score on a cognitive screening exam. The report notes the president's weight has increased since last year, but says his overall physical condition remains strong. And in entertainment, the family of Canadian theater pioneer Brian Paisley is appealing for financial help as he recovers from pneumonia in a Mexican hospital. Paisley, founder of the Edmonton Fringe Festival, has spent more than a week in an induced coma in intensive care in Puerto Escondido. His daughter says he did not have health insurance and hospital costs are running about $10,000 a day. A crowdfunding campaign is helping cover expenses while he recovers. This is the Canadian Press. In sports, Canada will be aiming to book a spot in the World Men's Hockey Championship final in Switzerland when the squad faces Finland today in the semifinals. Canada beat the United States in Thursday's quarterfinal. The medal games are set for tomorrow. The Vegas Golden Knights will visit the Carolina Hurricanes on Tuesday for the opening game of the Best of Seven Stanley Cup Final Series. The Hurricanes whipped the visiting Montreal Canadiens 6-1 last night to win the Best of Seven Eastern Conference Final in five games. The Golden Knights swept the Colorado Avalanche in the Western Conference Final. The Toronto Tempo will be aiming to win their second game in a row when they host the Seattle Storm in WNBA action. The 4-4 Tempo sit fourth in the Eastern Conference, while the 3-5 Storm are seventh in the Western Conference. And the last time Canadians Shai Gilgeous-Alexander and the Oklahoma City Thunder played a Game 7, it was the ultimate game of ultimate games, one that decided last season's NBA championship. Another Game 7 awaits tonight against the San Antonio Spurs, deciding the Western Conference title. From the Canadian Press, I'm David Augustine.
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0: 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I am Mike Brown, and I see my good pal Matthew there.
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2: The views, information, and opinions expressed during the Dark Poutine podcast are solely those of the producer and do not necessarily represent those of Curious Cast, its affiliate, Global News, nor their parent company, Chorus Entertainment.
0: Dark Poutine is not for the faint of heart or squeamish. Listener discretion is strongly advised. We're not experts on the topics we present, nor are we journalists. We're two ordinary Canadian schmucks chatting about crime and the dark side of history. Let's get to it. Put on your toque, grab yourself a double-double and a Nanaimo bar. It's time to scarf down some dark poutine. In the annals of Canadian folklore and unsolved mysteries, few stories have endured as hauntingly and stubbornly as that of Jerome, the silent, legless man who appeared from out of nowhere on the remote beach of Sandy Cove, Nova Scotia, in September 1863. To this day, no one knows for sure who he was, where he came from, or what chain of events led to his abandonment where he was found. What is known, thanks to accounts recorded by locals and later collected by historians and folklorists, is the extraordinary set of circumstances under which he entered the lives of a small maritime community and remained there, silent and enigmatic, for nearly half a century. This is Dark Poutine, episode 379, The Mystery of Jerome, the Legless Man of Sandy Cove. I covered this story in chapter 3 of my most recent book, Strange, Spooky, and Supernatural, but it's been on my mind ever since. Jerome's story was so compelling to me that last fall, when I was in Nova Scotia, my birth mom, Diane, and I visited Sandy Cove, where Jerome was discovered. A small plaque to his memory, which briefly outlines his story, overlooks the spot where he was found. Ever since I first learned of his strange tale, and especially since I visited, I've been thinking that Jerome's story deserves a revisit and expansion, so that's my goal here. Digby Neck, where Jerome appeared, is a long, narrow peninsula that juts southwest into the Bay of Fundy from the mainland of Nova Scotia. It's about 45 kilometers in length and no more than 5 kilometers across at its widest point. St. Mary's Bay borders the neck to the southeast and the Bay of Fundy to the northwest. Connected by ferry to Long Island and Briar Island, the region's geography is both isolating and dramatic, with steep cliffs, tidal flats, and dense woodlands separating the scattered communities. The drive to the site feels long, and the area is remote, even by Nova Scotia standards. Sandy Cove feels like a world apart. Isolation defines Sandy Cove more than any map could. The nearest larger community always seems distant, the road winding through fog-bound woods and frostbitten fields before finally reaching civilization. Standing on the headland, Diane and I gazed out into an endless expanse of slate-gray ocean, feeling the remoteness beautiful yet undeniably lonely.
3: Does it feel like the end of the world when you stand there?
0: It does, kind of, yeah.
3: And it must have felt like that for poor Jerome, for whatever was happening at the time.
0: Yeah. Like many coastal places in the province, the wind in Sandy Cove is never truly still. That day that Diane and I were there was no exception. As someone who grew up in Nova Scotia, I can verify that you can taste the ocean in every breath in places like this. Some days, gusts whip up the breakers and whitecaps, hurling themselves against jagged rocks, while on others, bone-chilling fog creeps in, muffling all sound, save for the distant call of a seagull or two. In the 1860s, Digby Neck was a place of hardscrabble living. Its inhabitants were predominantly English-speaking settlers. Some descended from Loyalists, who had arrived after the American Revolution. Others were Acadian or Mi'kmaq. Fishing and farming formed the backbone of the local economy, supplemented by small-scale shipbuilding and trade with neighboring communities via schooner. Roads were rough, the land was rocky, and survival required cooperation, resilience, and thrift. The tiny village of Sandy Cove, nestled between forested hills and the sea, was just one of the many tight-knit communities on Digby Neck. Life there revolved around the rhythms of fishing boats, family farms, and church attendance. In such an environment where strangers were rare and immediately noticed, the appearance of a disabled young man, seemingly dropped from nowhere, would become the talk of the region for generations.
3: Of course he would become the talk. I mean, places like that don't get strangers often, let alone someone like him, right?
1: No.
3: No name, no legs, no story. And it's really interesting. Like, people start filling in the blanks, right? And once they start, they don't stop. I actually love this story, Mike. It's the this is how legends are made.
0: Definitely, and Jerome is 100% a legend, even though he actually existed. So the story goes that just after sunrise on September 8, 1863, two local boys, George Colin Colley Albright, aged 8, and his 10-year-old brother William, were walking along the beach in Sandy Cove. It wasn't unusual for children to patrol the shore after a storm. I mean, I've done it myself. Searching for driftwood, rope, or other flotsam that might be useful to their families or fun to play with. That morning, remnants of a storm still lingered. Wind-blown seaweed littered the beach, and the boys noticed a dark shape just above the tide line. Initially thinking it was a seal or piece of wreckage, they cautiously approached. As they drew closer, they saw something unexpected. The object was human, a man, lying still, pale, soaked, and unmoving. He looked dead. His clothes, though wet and tattered, were of surprisingly fine make, and his legs appeared to be missing from above the knees. Alarmed, the boys did what any frightened children might do. They poked him with a stick. The figure groaned. The startled boys bolted. They ran for help, their story too strange to be believed at first. Their father, Colin Albright Sr., reportedly dismissed them, assuming they were exaggerating or misinterpreting what they'd seen. But the boys were insistent. William fetched their grandmother, and Collie sought out two nearby farmers, a Mr. Bishop and Mr. Eldridge. Eventually, curiosity outweighed skepticism, and the adults followed the boys to the beach. And when they saw the young man for themselves, their disbelief turned to alarm. According to oral accounts later compiled by local historian Claire H. Gidney, the man appeared to be in his late teens or early 20s. He had blonde hair and piercing blue eyes. He was badly chilled, barely conscious, and completely unable to stand. As the adults approached, he attempted to crawl away, dragging himself toward the surf with his arms.
3: When this is the one that really hits me in the feels.
1: Yeah.
3: He was terrified, not just injured, right?
1: These are strangers and we don't...
3: I know, but if you're like flung onto like a rocky beach somewhere with no legs and people are coming towards you to be so fearful of people, they're trying to like climb into the ocean. I mean, what kind of life did he have that led to that sort of fear for just other human beings, right?
1: Right. Yeah.
0: Even in his weakened condition and with obvious physical challenges, the stranger moved with remarkable upper body strength. His panic suggested a deep fear of those approaching, though whether that fear was rooted in trauma or confusion remains unknown. The villagers spoke to him in English, but he made no reply beyond incomprehensible grunts. His expression was described as wild. After a short struggle, the man collapsed. Bishop and Eldridge carefully carried him to the Albright home, where he was stripped of his wet clothes and placed beside the fireplace to warm up. There he was given warm blankets and water while someone was sent to fetch the village doctor and local priest. When the doctor arrived, he confirmed what others suspected. The legless man's injuries were not the result of an accident at sea. The amputations had likely occurred within the previous week. They were clean, expertly sewn, and bound with professional bandages. Though the man was suffering from exposure and dehydration, there was no indication of gangrene or other infection. He had not been adrift for long. According to oral tradition, the doctor speculated the amputations might have resulted from frostbite or battlefield wounds, but no shipwreck had been reported nearby. No calls for aid had come from the sea. No one in the Digby area had reported a missing sailor or seen any man matching his description. There was only one potential clue. Several villagers reported having seen a ship anchored off the coast of Sandy Cove the night before the stranger was found. It had stayed a short distance offshore, and no one had gone out to interact with its crew. Though the ship was too far out to be clearly identified, some said it resembled a bark or a brig. It was described as wholly unfamiliar. No one aboard the mystery ship made contact with the shore that anyone was aware of. The ship remained until dark and was gone by dawn. Had someone rowed the injured man ashore in the dead of the night? The villagers speculated as much. The morning tide would have wiped away footprints in the sand, and no small boat had been seen, but the possibility seemed plausible. Why would someone abandon a double amputee, especially one so recently wounded, was a question without a humane answer.
3: Exactly. No matter what angle you come at this from, war, crime, illness, there's no version that isn't really quite deeply messed up, right?
0: It's cruel.
3: You know, somebody made a decision to treat him like disposable cargo, and that bothers me, and you know, it should bother everyone.
0: Yeah, well, it definitely bugs me too. From the first day, a sense of unease surrounded the stranger. He carried no possessions beyond a small water flask and a piece of bread. His fine clothes, soaked with seawater, hinted at a background different from the local fishing folk. His lack of language or effort to communicate struck many as either a psychological block or a deliberate act of silence. The villagers had no name for him. He offered none. But within days, they began referring to him by the sound he made when asked who he was, something resembling Jerome. Whether this was a slurred word, a hallucinated utterance, or his actual name, no one knew, ever. The name stuck. He would be called Jerome for the rest of his life.
3: Yeah, that's kind of heartbreaking in a way. You know, your whole identity becomes a grunt that sounded close enough to a name.
0: Yeah.
3: But I guess people needed to call him something.
0: Sure.
3: And, you know, without that, you know.
0: They could have called him just Legless Guy, and that would have been even more rude.
3: Or Bob.
0: Oh, no. Oh, no, I get what you're talking about him.
3: But yeah, this story, so many good people in this story.
0: Yeah. Oh, definitely. So once Jerome had been brought into the Albright home, a new phase of uncertainty began. As the hours passed and the initial shock wore off, the people of Sandy Cove turned their attention to the question of what to do with him. The first priority was survival, of course. The stranger was suffering from exposure, possibly pneumonia, and his injuries required continued medical attention. But as he began to recover physically, the larger problem emerged. Who was he? And why had he been abandoned on their shore? The Albrights were a poor family with limited resources. Still, like many rural Nova Scotian families of the time, they believed strongly in charity and Christian duty. For the first several days, Jerome was kept close to the fire and fed simple broth and bread. He refused solid food, barely touched water, and remained largely nonverbal, letting out only the occasional grunt or low moan. Despite repeated efforts to question him, he gave no clear answers, not even a word. Other than that sound he made that sounded like the name Jerome.
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0: Locals visited the Albrights out of curiosity, sympathy, and concern. Some brought blankets, food, or clothing. Others came to gawk. In a community of just a few hundred people, word of Jerome's appearance spread fast. It wasn't long before people from neighboring villages made the journey to Sandy Cove to see the mysterious young man with no legs.
3: Yeah, and this is where it kind of turns into something else for a while. Not care, but curiosity, and that sort of line between compassion and spectacle gets blurry real fast, right?
0: It's like the story of the Elephant Man.
3: Yeah, or the Dion Quintuplets, right?
0: Yeah, exactly. It's a freak show for people.
3: Yeah.
0: According to community lore, later collected in Tales from the Bay of Fundy, villagers who spoke multiple languages tried to communicate with Jerome. They attempted English and French first, then German, Spanish, Italian, Gaelic, and even Latin. A few claimed he showed recognition when spoken to in French, but he never responded with anything intelligible. He did not write, gesture meaningfully, or make eye contact for long.
3: It's not like he was just silent. Like, he was sealed off. Like, he was behind this wall, right, that nobody could figure out how to climb over.
0: Right.
3: Usually, there's some form of understanding, right? But nothing was working.
0: Right. I wonder if he wasn't like a nonverbal
1: person, like with some sort of neurodivergence or something.
3: Yeah.
1: I mean, in those days, that wouldn't be what people would think about.
3: Yeah. I mean, it's here we are putting something else into the vessel.
1: Yeah. Yeah.
3: Right. Everyone
1: speculates. Yeah.
3: Yeah.
1: With no answers forthcoming from the man himself, theories began to circulate. The first and most common assumption was that Jerome had been a sailor, perhaps involved in a recent battle or accident, who his shipmates had cast off after becoming a burden. This matched with the sighting of the mysterious vessel offshore the previous night. Another theory suggested Jerome was a deserter from the American Civil War, which had been raging in the South since 1861. Perhaps he'd fled the battlefield, been wounded, and sent north to avoid retribution or to find treatment. Some thought he might have been a prisoner of war or even a spy. Others believed his origins were more aristocratic. Was he the illegitimate son of a noble family? Had he been maimed and exiled to preserve some social order or protect a political secret? Such ideas, though far-fetched, captured the imaginations of locals. Still others floated darker theories that Jerome had been a criminal punished for his deeds by amputation and abandonment, or a pirate betrayed by his crew, or a victim of trafficking who'd somehow escaped or been disposed of. One resident of Sandy Cove years later told the Digby Courier, quote, "He could have been anybody. That was the trouble. The silence let your imagination fill in the blanks," end quote.
3: And you know what usually happens when people fill in the blanks? They either fill it with what they are afraid of,
1: yeah,
3: or what they secretly wish were true.
1: Yeah.
3: Versus like actually really thinking about it. And but I think what's interesting about this is Jerome's starting to become a mirror that everyone's projecting all their stuff onto him.
1: Maybe he was a monk of some description, you know? He's like, he had chosen silence, perhaps.
3: Monk.
1: No, well, I tried. As the days stretched into weeks, it became clear that Jerome would not be recovering quickly. The Albrights, despite their generosity, could not afford to support an additional adult, especially one who required near constant care. The local Baptist congregation discussed options.
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9: 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All right, let's get to it.
1: Eventually, a better-off family in Mink Cove, the Gidneys, agreed to take Jerome into their home. The Gidneys had a larger farm and more resources, and they were well-known in the area for their charitable work. Jerome was transferred to their care sometime in the late autumn of 1863. There, he reportedly became slightly more active. He spent time near the hearth, accepted food more regularly, and even attempted to move himself across the floor using his arms. He would not or could not use crutches. Instead, he swung his body forward using his upper arms and stumps and relied on his considerable upper body strength to bump along on his bum. Doctors who examined Jerome over the years all came to the same conclusion. His amputations were surgical and they'd been performed by someone with medical training. The wounds were smooth and the stitching professional. Every medical person who saw Jerome had speculations about how the man had lost his legs. As Jerome wasn't communicating, these were all just educated guesses. One physician, writing in a private letter published posthumously in Nova Scotian Curiosities, noted, quote, "The man known as Jerome may have lost his legs by the hand of a competent surgeon, but why or under what circumstance, I dare not say. His silence closes every door," end quote. In 1864, Jerome was moved again. This time to the home of a man known as Jean Nicolas, a Corsican who lived near Metegan. The locals called Nicolas the Russian, though he was neither Russian nor particularly foreign in appearance. He spoke French and Italian and had come to Nova Scotia via Quebec. Nothing remotely Russian.
3: These small towns always give nicknames. Like there's one friend of my extended family that was from Quebec, and I've only ever heard him referred to as Frenchie.
0: Yeah.
3: For 50 years. I don't even know what his name is. It's Frenchie.
0: A few of my friends have Scottish friends, and they're all different, but all of those Scottish friends are named Scotty.
3: Jeez, oh, Louise.
0: Yeah, it's like, come on, get creative. Nicola was intrigued by Jerome and hoped that speaking to him in Italian or French might unlock his silence. For months, he tried, switching dialects, reading aloud, even playing music, but Jerome remained mute. He wasn't deaf. It was clear that he could hear people, but he just never said anything. Despite the communication barrier, Jerome and Nicola developed a kind of routine. Jerome seemed to tolerate Nicola more than most and over time became more mobile. He used his arms to propel himself around the house and ate, dressed, and washed with minimal assistance. By the mid-1860s, Jerome's care had become a matter of provincial attention. Recognizing the financial burden on his caregivers and the uniqueness of his situation, the government of Nova Scotia authorized a weekly stipend of $2 to support Jerome's upkeep. This was an unusual move for the time, especially for someone with no known identity, citizenship, or ties to anything or anyone. That stipend would follow him for the rest of his life, even as he changed homes and caregivers. It was paid to the household, not to Jerome himself, and was considered sufficient to cover his basic needs. According to provincial records from 1865, housed at the Nova Scotia Archives, the disbursement was listed under the category of special relief cases. It included only two individuals, Jerome and an unnamed Mi'kmaq child with a congenital illness. For all the care and concern extended to him, Jerome never broke his silence. He lived among the people of Digby Neck and Clare, watched their children grow up, witnessed deaths, weddings, and seasonal changes, but said not a word that anyone could understand. A theological student from Halifax who visited Nicola in the late 1860s described Jerome as, quote, a man clearly capable of reason, whose silence seems willed, not imposed, end quote. In a letter published in the Acadian Recorder, the student wrote, quote, he listens, he understands, he does not reply. I believe he could speak, but chooses not to, end quote.
3: It's interesting, the idea that he chose not to, maybe.
0: Yeah.
3: Now, he's not saying anything to anyone, and I kind of like the idea that he chose not to. Maybe he felt like that's the last thing he could control in his life.
0: Maybe.
3: Like, maybe he decided he didn't want to say anything, and, like, he was so in everyone else's control that maybe just not speaking was the one thing he could control.
0: Yeah. Like, you control me, I shut up. Whether his silence was the result of trauma, illness, or stubbornness is a question that remains unanswered. After Jean Nicolas' wife passed away, he made the decision to return to Europe, leaving Nova Scotia sometime in the early 1870s. At that point, Jerome was placed in the care of Dedier and Zabeth Camot of St. Alphonse de Clare, a small community near Matagan. This final transition would see Jerome living with the Camot family for the next 37 years until he died in 1912. Though Jerome had grown accustomed to new households, the move to the Camots marked the beginning of his most stable and prolonged period of life. The Camots were Acadian, and Zabeth Camot in particular took on the task of caring for Jerome with compassion and commitment. Their home was modest but comfortable, and they raised several children during the decades that Jerome lived with them. Over time, he became a kind of silent fixture in the household, a man both present and apart. The children learned not to question his silence. They grew up with Jerome, sitting by the stove, quietly observing, sometimes muttering to himself, but never engaging in conversation. Zabeth tended to his needs, ensured he was clothed and fed, and kept his room clean. Though he ate alone and rarely joined family gatherings, he was never treated unkindly. An oral account recorded in the early 20th century by Clare folklorist Anselm d'Entremont described Zabeth's care of Jerome as, quote, gentle, patient, and without complaint, end quote. In interviews with her descendants, some recalled hearing that she would sometimes speak to Jerome softly as she worked near him, never expecting a reply nor receiving one.
3: Yeah, and that's that sort of care where you show up every day, speak kindly, expect nothing back is really rare, right?
5: Mm-hmm.
3: And she didn't need to talk to him to treat him like a person, right? And
5: yeah.
3: Like she sort of gave him some dignity, and it's something he deserved.
5: For sure. He's a human being, after all.
3: Absolutely.
5: Jerome's daily routine was simple and unchanging. He awoke early, ate a light breakfast, and then settled into his chair by the wood stove. Occasionally, he would shuffle to the window using his arms and stumps or retreat to his bed for a midday rest. At night, he was often heard muttering to himself in a low voice. What language he spoke, if it was a language at all, no one could determine. One visitor, writing in the Nanaimo Free Press on September 28, 1905, described Jerome as, quote, a man who bears the air of refinement despite his long silence. His white hair was drawn back neatly from his high forehead. He wore a narrow white mustache and a pointed beard, not unlike the style popular in the salons of Paris. His silence was not dull or vacant, but gave the impression of a man inwardly busy with thought, end quote. By then, Jerome had reportedly not left the house in more than 15 years. He refused to go outside and rarely acknowledged visitors unless they surprised him. His hearing remained acute, and he would stop muttering the moment he detected approaching footsteps. A local priest who had known Jerome since the 1860s told a Halifax journalist in 1906, quote, he lives in his own world. He's aware of ours, but does not participate in it. Perhaps he has forgotten his own language. Perhaps he never wished to share it, end quote. Over the years, several medical professionals, psychologists, and religious thinkers attempted to make sense of Jerome's behavior. Interpretations varied widely. Some believed Jerome was suffering from what would now be classified as post-traumatic stress, catatonia, or selective mutism. The trauma of his amputations, exile, and abandonment may have driven him to retreat into silence. Others thought he had suffered a neurological injury that robbed him of speech. There were also those who thought his silence was willful, a protest against what had been done to him. A theological student from Halifax who spent a week with the Camus in 1899 wrote in a private letter, quote, he has the eyes of a man who listens. He hears every word, every rustle. His expression changes when one speaks kindly or cruelly. He is not absent. He is stubborn. He is silent because it is the one power he still holds, end quote.
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9: 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Right, let's get to it.
5: Still, no one could say with certainty whether Jerome had ever been capable of actual speech following his arrival. The muttering never seemed to make any sense at all. At least it was in no language understood by anyone who ever listened. Throughout his years with the Camos, the provincial stipend that had been first issued in the 1860s continued to arrive. Occasionally, clothing was donated by neighbors or church members. Jerome's needs were few. As we mentioned, Zabeth Camot, by all accounts, never resented the burden of Jerome. Her grandchildren later recalled hearing that she, quote, spoke to him like he was one of her own and would sometimes read aloud to him from the Bible or the local newspaper. Despite her kindness, Jerome never responded in kind. He didn't smile, he didn't cry, and never showed outward affection, yet he remained in a life where he had every reason to withdraw completely. His continued presence suggested some measure of peace. On April 15, 1912, Jerome died quietly in the Camo home. He had been living in Nova Scotia for 49 years. That same day, in the Atlantic, approximately 1,343 kilometers east-southeast as the crow flies, another nautical tragedy occurred when the RMS Titanic struck an iceberg and began sinking. While Jerome passed away quietly in rural Nova Scotia, one of the most infamous maritime disasters in history was unfolding off the coast of Newfoundland. As the Titanic sank, she took over 1,500 souls with her. Overshadowed by news of the ocean liner sinking, Jerome's death was not widely reported at the time. It was marked with a simple burial in the Metegan area. A small gravestone bearing the name Jerome marks the spot today.
3: It's strange, right? Sort of this one man dies in total obscurity while the world watches thousands go down literally in history. Mm-hmm. You know, but... you know, Jerome in his quiet way stuck around, you know, no headlines. Just, he's sort of the slow, stubborn mystery. You know, of course we still talk about the Titanic, but look at us. We're talking about this guy.
5: Yeah.
3: You know, he's this mystery that remained and we're still talking about him. And there's something interesting in that.
5: The story was newsworthy. While I was researching, I found a couple of articles that mentioned him amid the noise of the Titanic.
3: Okay.
5: It was newsworthy, but not quite as much as, you know, all those souls going.
3: Rich dudes going down in a boat.
5: Yeah, exactly. There was no funeral procession, no grand obituary, but in the years following his death, the story of the legless man of Sandy Cove took on new life. With Jerome gone, his story passed into the realm of legend. Writers began to revisit the case in local newspapers, often romanticizing the mystery. Some portrayed him as a lost prince, exiled for political reasons. Others wrote fictionalized accounts in which he was a pirate who had betrayed his crew or been betrayed by them. Still others leaned into the theory of wartime desertion or medical exile. None of these theories could be proven, but Jerome's story, precisely because it was incomplete, refused to be forgotten. His grave has become a local landmark. School children were told his tale, and tourists who visited Digby Neck often heard his name mentioned alongside stories of shipwrecks, hauntings, and maritime hardship. He became a figure of melancholy fascination, an unspeaking witness to part of Nova Scotia's history that was both compassionate and unsettling. In 1963, on the 100th anniversary of Jerome's discovery, a small local ceremony was held near Sandy Cove. The community gathered to reflect on the mystery and to honor the man they had once taken in without question, even as his identity remained unknowable. A wooden cross was briefly erected near the beach to mark the place where he was found, though it has long since been reclaimed by the elements. As Nova Scotia entered the modern era, the story of Jerome remained one of its most compelling unsolved puzzles, equal parts tragedy and testimony. Despite nearly five decades of life among Nova Scotians, the man known as Jerome never revealed his identity. His origins, nationality, and the circumstances that brought him to Sandy Cove remain shrouded in silence. But more than a century after his death, researchers and historians began to revisit his story with new tools and fresh determination. One modern theory, supported by archival work and oral histories, suggests that Jerome may not have been a complete mystery after all. In 2022, Saltwire News featured an interview with Lise Robichaud, a historian and folklorist from Clare, who had become fascinated with Jerome's story as a teenager. Working in collaboration with Dr. Carolyn Isabel Caron, a researcher at the University of Victoria, Robichaud began to compare Jerome's case with another obscure figure from regional history, a man known as Gamby. According to local records and Robichaud's research, Gamby was a foreign man discovered in the village of Chipman, New Brunswick, in the winter of 1859. He reportedly appeared suddenly alone and speaking no English. Descriptions suggest that Gamby, like Jerome, was in a disoriented state and was either unable or refused to communicate. Gamby had suffered severe frostbite. His injuries were so extensive that both legs were eventually amputated in 1861. In the years that followed, he became increasingly dependent on the charity of Chipman's residents. With no known family, no ability to speak, and increasing medical needs, Gamby's presence became a challenge for the small rural community. By 1863, local officials began quietly looking for a resolution. As Robichaud explained in her Saltwire interview, quote, "There's no official record that says Gamby was put on a boat and sent to Nova Scotia, but there are gaps in the Chipman record that coincide exactly with Jerome's sudden appearance. Gamby disappears. Jerome appears. The dates, the condition, the silence, it all aligns." Robichaud and Caron combed through church registers, hospital ledgers, and provincial census data to follow the trail. Though gaps remained, they found enough overlap to suggest a possible transfer. In particular, one 1861 Chipman medical report described Gamby's condition and amputation in nearly the same terms used by Nova Scotian doctors examining Jerome 2 years later. It does not describe, though, how Jerome's injuries appeared to be fresh when he was found 2 years later. Anyway, New Brunswick historian Dr. Peter LaRocque reviewed the theory in a 2023 conference paper titled Borderline Humanity, Displacement and the Disabled in 19th Century Maritime Canada.

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12: From the National Newsroom of the Canadian Press, I'm David Augustine. The federal government is facing pressure to explain how recent policy changes will affect Canada's progress toward its 2030 greenhouse gas emissions target under the Paris Climate Agreement. Climate groups and government modeling suggest Canada is off track to meet its emissions goals even before accounting for recent energy-related announcements involving Alberta. Environment Minister Julie DeBrusson defended the government's climate record, pointing to new methane regulations. Bloc Québécois MP Patrick Bonin questioned the impact of what he called climate policy backsliding. Immigration lawyers are suggesting the use of technology like artificial intelligence to review visa applications is contributing to a major spike in federal court challenges.
13: The number of immigration

0: abortion cases being brought to the court has exploded in recent years, climbing from about 6,400 in 2020 to more than 28,000 last year. Lawyers who spoke to the Canadian press say they're seeing more boilerplate language in refusal letters since the Immigration Department began to use tech tools to clear its backlog. They say that some reasons the department has offered for rejecting immigration applications suggest immigration officers aren't looking at all the evidence. Immigration Minister Lena Diab's spokesperson says the caseload spike can't be attributed to any single factor, and the increase in numbers of people looking to come to Canada will lead to more refusals. John Kennedy, The Canadian Press.
1: Some 55,000 members of the Canadian Union of Postal Workers are wrapping up voting today on a tentative five-year contract with Canada Post after more than 2 years of labor disputes. The proposed deal includes wage increases of 6.5% and 3% in the first 2 years, with results expected Monday. Workers are also voting on a strike mandate in case the agreement is rejected, though strikes and lockouts are paused during ratification. In entertainment, a hit hockey romance and a groundbreaking Anoka comedy face off for top honors at tonight's Canadian Screen Awards.
2: The comedy series North of North leads with 20 nominations, while the drama Heated Rivalry follows closely with 18. Despite the competition, North of North co-creator Stacey Agluk says both teams are celebrating each other's success. And both shows are global hits, too, with the comedy cracking Netflix's top 10 in 27 countries with a perfect Rotten Tomatoes score, while the book-based drama secured awards this year from Peabody and GLAAD. The event tonight will cover directing, writing, and supporting roles, while the major categories are set to air Sunday on CBC, CTV, and Global, hosted by Andrew Fung. Rob Westgate, The Canadian Press.
1: And the cost of hosting the FIFA World Cup matches in Vancouver has risen again, with total expenses now estimated up to $729 million, nearly triple the 2022 projection. The province says costs have increased due to evolving FIFA requirements and other uncertainties, though federal funding is helping offset some expenses. Officials estimate net hosting costs could fall between $90 million and $114 million after revenues and government contributions are included. This is the Canadian Press. In sports, the Montreal Canadiens bowed out of the Eastern Conference Final in five games with a 6-1 loss to the Carolina Hurricanes. Canadiens defenseman Lane Hutson reflected on a successful season that ended in disappointment for a young group on the upswing.
3: Lots of lessons we learned, lots to be proud of. You know, I have no doubt that we'll be back in this situation again. It's a lot that happened, but proud of the group. You know, look forward to starting the journey again.
1: Carolina will face Mitch Marner and the Vegas Golden Knights in the Stanley Cup Final beginning Tuesday. The Toronto Blue Jays finally got back to 500 with a 6-5 come-from-behind victory over the Baltimore Orioles last night. The Jays will be going for a fifth straight win tonight when they send right-hander Treya Savage to the hill to face the Orioles in the third set of their four-game series. Right-hander Brandon Young will start for the Orioles. And Bayern Munich star Alphonso Davies is among the 26 players who will represent Canada at the FIFA World Cup this summer. Head coach Jesse Marsh unveiled his roster following a training camp in Charlotte, North Carolina. From the Canadian Press, I'm David Augustine.
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5: I'm going to be a hot. It's 24 degrees in Edmonton already. 21 in Calgary. It's a hot one. It's going to be 28 for a forecast high in Edmonton today, 27 in Calgary. That's not bad, right? Keep it under 30. I think most people are okay with it. However, as you know, there is the potential to possibly see some active weather later on this afternoon. We're at about a 60% chance in both Edmonton and in Calgary for some sort of thunderstorm. Possibly later on today. And then tomorrow looks kind of like the transitional day, some sun, some cloud, and cooling off, like down to like 20 degrees. And then it looks pretty dreadful after that. I mean, I'm taking, here's the Edmonton forecast, okay? And Calgary's very similar. I'll check in a sec. Sunday, 12 in rain. Monday, 15 in rain. Tuesday, 15 in rain. Wednesday, 18 in rain. Thursday, 19 in rain. So it's not going to be great. Unless you are really hoping for the rain. Calgary, listen to this. Tomorrow, like I say, transitional day, chance of showers. But then Sunday, rain and 9. Monday, rain and 13. Rain and 12. Cloudy and 17. Cloudy and 18 after that. So we've got a few days of rain, which I am kind of banking on saving me. If you listen regularly and you pay attention to my nonsense, you know that I've had great pride in my lawn for the last several summers. I think it was about 5 years ago. We put in a new yard, a new sod. And it, I think it was probably the greatest lawn in the world, right, Sarah? I mean, I constantly sent you pictures of my lawn. It was pretty much perfect, right? Flawless.
6: It was a very nice lawn.
5: It was a beautiful. It was like, you know, just lush and green, not a spot on it.
6: It was grass.
5: It was extraordinary.
6: No, it was grass.
5: It was extraordinary grass. Last year, there were some dandelions that crept into it, stuff like that. They're still there. This year, Sarah, there are large parts of my grass that I fear are dead, that are gone. That are
6: you
5: not.
6: Showed me the picture. It was, yeah. It was a vibe, man.
5: It's a little spotty. It's a little patchy. It's a little burned out, like brown, yellowy grass. Now, I've watched a lot of YouTube videos that say, don't panic. It'll come back.
6: But you're panicking.
5: I'm panicking. I've been out watering every night. I am seeing, this is what they say, if you go to the brown and the yellow parts and yeah. You can see some green in there, or if you pull it up and the roots aren't dead, it'll come back. And in some areas I have that.
6: See, I was telling my dad about your issue yesterday, and he said for the parts of their lawn that die, he does grass seed.
5: Yeah, I know, but your dad doesn't have Lenny.
6: Well, couldn't you just keep Lenny out of that area for a little bit?
5: Keep Lenny out of that area.
6: Close the door, man. I don't know.
5: You don't keep Lenny out of any area that Lenny wants to go in. That's the thing about Lenny. Lenny's in charge. So, and people say, well, you can't have a dog and you can't have a lawn. I did.
6: Well,
5: this
6: yeah, that's
5: Lenny's
6: what I was wondering.
5: Summer.
6: Is he tearing it up?
5: I don't. We call it super fast. And he tears around the backyard. And he has a track that he runs. So those areas, for sure, the grass is gone.
6: Yeah.
5: That's his path. You can see where he runs. Yeah. Okay, fair enough. But other than that, he doesn't do his business on the grass, by and large. He's got areas where he does that, and it's all around the side of the house where there's gravel. I mean, he was trained to do that. So he doesn't, I mean, and under the pine tree, but off the grass. So I don't think it's Lenny that did this. I really don't.
6: Because there's a building right behind us where everyone just lets their pets go on the lawn.
5: Yeah.
6: And it's looks just like yours does now, like big brown patches. So that's kind of what I thought had happened.
5: Well, we'll see if it comes back.
6: It might. It's grass. It's hardy.
5: If it doesn't, then I'm going to have to do what your dad does. I'm going to have to go with the topsoil and the seed.
6: Yeah, the topsoil, the seed, the fertilizer.
5: And then me and Lainey are going to, it's going to be a battle all summer long. Because it'll become a game to him. That's the thing about it. Like, we have a fence. Yeah. I have some strawberry plants, which he loves, and a Saskatoon plant. So we put a little fence around it. And every time I go in the backyard, Lenny's standing inside the fence eating his strawberries, right? So
6: he outsmarted you.
5: He knows exactly what he's doing. Yeah. Lenny does what Lenny wants, unfortunately, in a lot of ways. So I don't know. We'll see. I'm really hoping, though. I'm really, really hoping because... Man, I love the yard. I turned into that guy. Like, my family's ever been that guy. Like, we didn't care for lawns. We weren't like that. And then I got this lawn. And I was proud of that lawn, man. So I'm hoping that it comes back. I really and truly do. Coming up on the show today, I should mention that, like I say, the rain, I don't think it's going to be all that welcome in some parts of southern Alberta. As you know, there are flood warnings. There's high stream flow advisories in place for the Bow River, upstream from Banff this morning, in the town site, and then downstream all the way to the Ghost Reservoir. They're saying that low-lying pathways in Banff, like in the town of Banff, are flooding, and you're being told to stay away from the river's edge in the town site. So, and like I say, this is not even because of the rain yet. This is because of how hot it's been melting the snowpack, but they say the levels are expected to rise by about 30 centimeters today. They're going to go up another 30 centimeters today, and then if you get a bunch of rain, then what's going to happen? So be careful about that in southern Alberta. Lake Louise as well has a flood watch in effect. So flooding... probably not going to be helped out if there's a ton of rain in southern Alberta, and it looks like there might be. Meanwhile, here in central Alberta, I think the rain is going to be welcome in a lot of ways, not only because of my dopey yard, but also because we've got wildfires causing some problems. I think there's been some good news in Barrhead County, which is to the north and west of Edmonton. There was an evacuation order yesterday for the east side of Thunder Lake. There's a wildfire burning there, and it actually damaged 8 buildings, they say, 30 outbuildings, 8 homes and 30 outbuildings. So they allowed some people in the Summerlee area to go back, but Thunder Lake subdivision residents remain under an evacuation order. The good news here is the fire is under control. This is Adam Vanderwecken, a county information officer, and said they got some help and they managed to get things brought under control last night.
7: We received a helicopter response from the province, and that was extremely effective in controlling the fire.
5: It sounds like it was pretty tense for a while. A resident caught some of it on video. Bailey Tim.
8: Looked to the east of us from where we're working, and there was a big black puff of cloud just coming from the sky. I'm like, what the hell is going on? So I go down to make sure that all my work crew's okay, packing up, getting ready to leave for the day, and yeah, there's this house on fire.
5: Yeah, 8 homes and 30 outbuildings affected. Nobody injured. That's the good news. Like I say, the fire now under control, so it looks like the worst is past there, but probably due for a little rain in some parts of Alberta. Hopefully it doesn't cause too many problems in southern Alberta. Crosstalk on the show today. As you know, we do that at 11 o'clock every Friday morning. We're going to get into all the stories. Alberta's separation will feature prominently. I think we're also going to talk about Stephen Guilbeault leaving, and we'll get into a couple other conversations. That should be good. We've got the whole band's back together. We've got Brad Smith, Loren McNabb, and Mike Smith out on the West Coast, all four of us. So that'll be a good hour of talk for sure. Sure. We're going to speak with Rob Hubert later today. You might know Rob. We've had him on the show many, many times. He is a professor in defense policy at the University of Calgary. And I talked to him about this deal, a deal to go to work towards, a deal. I don't know how you characterize this situation with Canada and Sweden getting the Saab surveillance airplanes. He's not thrilled with this. I think most people would be a lot more excited if it was actually a contract, you know, but this is sort of, we've agreed to start working on a contract kind of a thing. And he's worried this is more talk, which we've seen a lot of. And when do we actually move into action? And again, he's also concerned about, okay, I mean, there makes some sense to move away from buying everything from the United States, but is this the best choice? So we'll talk to him about that. Dr. Eric Kapp will join us in about 15 minutes. We talk to him every Friday. He's an economics professor, and we're going to talk to him about the numbers that came out today. Really, really not good news, as I'm sure you've heard. Analysts saying we are now into a technical recession in our country. The economy, GDP stalled, according to Stats Canada. Actually fell 0.1% year over year, and that's a 1% decline in the last quarter, so now we've got 2 quarters of falling GDP year over year, which qualifies for a technical recession. Technical recession means you've got 2 quarters with negative growth. So that's where we are. So some economists were actually thinking things would turn around and the numbers would be really, really good. They were wrong. They are not good at all. So we know the uncertainty is baked in. Is there reason for optimism? We'll talk to Dr. Kam about that coming up in just a minute. Here in our province, I don't know how big this is going to get. I'll be interested to see. But it's being called a day of action. It's organized by the Alberta Federation of Labor, and it's taking place in, well, all over the province. Edmonton and Calgary, of course, but other communities too, Airdrie, Wetaskiwin, Red Deer. There's going to be large-scale protests. They promise they're going to be large-scale. I guess we will find out. But Gil McGowan of the Alberta Federation of Labor was on both stations earlier this week and today talking about and giving us some idea about what we can expect to see. I'll run you through that because you might run into it if you're going out and about in Alberta today. We'll talk about that right after this.
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5: In any number of communities, like this will be happening in Edmonton for sure, happening in Calgary for sure, but smaller communities as well. 20 events are confirmed to be taking place around the province today, big cities, small towns, you name it. It's being called Fight Back Now, a Day of Action. It's the Fight Back Now campaign. Today is the day of action. It's organized by the Alberta Federation of Labor. And as I say, this will be taking place across the province today in Edmonton. I think it's currently underway. Actually, the Centennial Plaza downtown Edmonton begins at 11:30. So about an hour from now, there will be a march and there will be a rally in downtown Edmonton. In Calgary, it's later in the afternoon. It's 5:30 in the afternoon at Riley Park. They'll be having a rally there. The Rise Up Rally, they're calling it. And according to Gil McGowan, who is the president of the Alberta Federation of Labor, was sparked by separation and the fact that the referendum is now being finalized and we're going to have a vote. But it's about more than that. According to McGowan, we've got a government in this province that's gone rogue.
16: Well, the first question is, what are we protesting? And my answer has always been all of it. Because frankly, here in Alberta, over the last year or so, it's been like trying to drink from a fire hose, right? So you mentioned, the decision by the government to use the notwithstanding clause to strip teachers of their right to strike. For us, that was a red line that was crossed. But since that time, it's become clear that it's not just workers, it's not just unions. There is an increasing number of Albertans who are very concerned about the direction that our province is taking. We've got a provincial government that, frankly, from our perspective, has gone rogue. They're implementing an agenda that looks a lot like Trump's MAGA North, and certainly an agenda that people didn't vote for.
5: Yeah, if I could offer a little advice, I would cool off on the Trump rhetoric a little bit. I mean, I understand the concerns and the disagreement, but is there anything quite like Donald Trump? I really don't think there is. But regardless, that's their choice to make. So, as I say, this will be taking place in places all over the province today. And It's Alberta Federation of Labor, but according to McGowan, it's not just labor. They've managed to attract people from all walks of life. And listen, there's a lot of opposition to a lot of things that this provincial government has done, so I'm not surprised by that at all.
16: We are not alone in our frustration. And so instead of just trying to organize demonstrations for unions and for workers, we said that let's create a platform for all of our fellow Albertans to stand shoulder to shoulder and say enough is enough. So that's what's happening today, province-wide day of protest. We've been building towards it for about 3 months now. And I'm very happy to report that it's going to be big. We've got 20 events in 16 communities, and it's not just the big cities. Edmonton, Calgary, we're expecting big events. The Edmonton event is over the lunch hour downtown. There's a big Calgary event after work today. But we've got events in the medium-sized cities like Fort McMurray and Grand Prairie in the north, Lethbridge and Medicine Hat in the south, Red Deer, but also lots of smaller communities, so places like Wetaskiwin, Strathmore, you name it. Albertans are concerned, and they want to stand up, push back, be heard, and hopefully start a movement to pull our province back from the brink. That's what this day of protest is about.
5: And I don't doubt for a second that there are a lot of Albertans that are interested in doing what they can, taking a stand. We know that a lot of the things the province has done are not popular with everybody, no question about it. He says this builds from the teacher strike, and if you remember back with the teacher strike, there was talk that we were going to have a general strike, and that sort of fizzled out. And really, you know, there was promises to do all sorts of things. And I'm trying to think, like, really nothing happened, right? Like, there was really not much that went on. So the question is, does the government really care? Is there anything that can be done? It's hard. I mean, I'm not going to deny the fact that when you've got a majority government, there's really not a whole lot anybody can do, whether you're in opposition or you're the Federation of Labor. But this is what you can do. You can try and mobilize. You can try and, you know, take to the streets and push back in that way. But like I say, McGowan says this is the start. This will be building to something more. So the question then is, what is that? Like, where does this go from here?
16: It's clear to us that at some point, probably relatively soon, we're going to have that conversation about moving from demonstration to disruption, because the normal tactics of democratic engagement don't seem to be working with this government. So, you know, whether it's rallies, petitions, marches, lobbying, calling your MLA, I mean, this government seems to be impervious to that. And especially on, you know, a big issue like separatism, which is top of the list for most Albertans right now. Albertans in polls, in, you know, public pronouncements, Albertans over and over again have said that this is not the direction they want to go. But this is a government that just doesn't want to listen. And so when governments don't listen, we need to get louder. And we also need to get more disruptive. So, you know, today's demonstration, we've said this from the beginning, this is the start of something. It's not one and done. It is our intention to build towards more province-wide days of action. Certainly at least another one, a day of action in the weeks leading up to the provincial referendum on separation in October. And we want to move up the ladder of escalation. Today it's going to be protest. It's going to be loud. It's going to be all over the place. But as we move forward in the weeks and months ahead, we are going to seed that conversation about maybe withdrawing labor to make a protest point.
5: Okay, so possibly withdrawing of labor at some point, but that still remains to be seen when that might be. But as he said, you know, we're not interested in protesting on the weekends in front of empty buildings anymore, because the question was asked, why aren't you doing it at the legislature? No, they want to, they see it as a form of escalation to actually get into the streets. In Edmonton, the plan is to march through downtown Edmonton over the lunch hour, and as you heard McGowan saying, yeah, we're going to be disruptive, we're going to get in the way, we're going to cause traffic problems, we're going to do those sorts of things. That's part of protest. Okay, yeah, I mean, you're absolutely right, that is part of protest. We'll see how that plays out. Downtown Edmonton is You're not going to be the only one disrupting traffic in downtown Edmonton. Traffic has been disrupted in downtown Edmonton for years and years and years and years. So people probably, I don't know, but and how many people will be down there will remains to be seen. And then you got the rally in Calgary later on this afternoon at 5:30, and we'll see where that goes. But like I say, I mean, this is the way that it goes, and we live in a protest culture now, and I'm not knocking you. I've always said on this show, hey, you got every right to protest. Go out and protest as much as you want, but break the law and face whatever consequences come from that. But yeah, I support the right for everyone to protest, but now we'll have dueling protests, because last weekend we had, well, it was another convoy, right? There's a convoy every weekend. You just have to try and figure out what the cause is this time. There'll be more convoys this weekend, you can be sure of that. And this is how it's going to be, and it's going to ramp up. It's going to escalate for the next 6 months until we actually get to the referendum question. But I mean, hey, all voices are welcome. And anybody that's pushing back on the separation thing, I think that's good. I think that conversation needs to happen. I just don't know how effective this is going to be. But maybe it is the start of something and it leads to something more, right? I don't know. 780-451-8800-403-974-8255. Let me squeeze in a quick break. We'll do the news. Come back and take some of your calls right after this.

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10: Rallies, marches taking place. Gil McGowan says they've confirmed 20 events. The one in Edmonton is 11:30. It's over the lunch hour downtown. The one in Calgary after work, 5:30 at Calgary's Riley Park. And then there will be other protests happening in, well, you heard him say it, Medicine Hat and Lethbridge and Grand Prairie and Fort McMurray and Red Deer and Airdrie and Strathmore and Wetaskiwin. And the plan is to make a lot of noise and to escalate from there. 780-451-8800-403-974-8255. Let's take some calls. We'll start with Neil in Edmonton. Hi, Neil. Go ahead.
11: Good morning, Shay. So, quick background. I'm 68 years old, so I've followed Canadian politics for a good long time, and I really get a sense of trajectory. And I think what we're seeing the Mark Carney won, not because he beat Pierre Poilievre, it's because the NDP dissolved. And he picked up a lot of soft support, plus a very mixed caucus. So he's been able to poach a few conservative MPs, but now he's having to deal with the soft left wing of his party. Steve Anguibault leaving is just the first. It'll be interesting to see how much of that soft left support he can hold and move forward. He might still lose his majority, and then he'll be back to wrestling with the conservatives. So it's going to be interesting to see how that pans out. But I have an interesting idea, something we haven't seen in a long, long time, is a government of national unity. Normally something you see in wartime.
10: Yeah.
11: And we're almost near there. We're dealing basically at a trade war with the U.S. We've got a season of change with regards to how we see our economy and how we deal with climate change. And wouldn't it be interesting if Mark Garneau and Pierre Poilievre got together and said, okay, we have a lot of the same ideas. Let's steer this country for the next 5 years, and then we'll have it out in an election.
10: Interesting, possibly. I mean, I don't know how this is going to shape up, because like you say, Neil, it's not just Alberta. We've also got Quebec. Yeah, okay, possibly. Is there room for that? Maybe. Rick in Edmonton, you're on the air. Hey, Rick.
12: Hey, you know, my point is that I'm all for protests or whatever. It's not my concern.
10: Yeah,
12: I get it. People aren't happy with the government. No one's ever going to be really, truly happy. If one's happy, the other one's pissed.
10: Yeah,
12: or, you know, pissed. Vice versa, right?
10: Sure.
12: I don't like disruption. If I got to drive, which I do, I'm driving downtown Edmonton right now.
10: Yeah. Have you seen anything? Where are you?
12: No, nothing. I saw a Canadian flag. I'm on Jasper and 101st,
10: 102nd. Okay, well, that Centennial Park is the one between the library and the West End there. You know the little one behind it there, the Centennial Square?
12: Yeah.
10: So you're right there.
12: Yeah. I just don't bother me with your problems. And because no one's going to fight for my problems, really, in the grand scheme of things. I'm not happy with what I get paid. You know?
10: No, I know what you're saying, Rick. And there is a risk that when you do something like this, like you say, you tick off more people than you attract to your cause, right? But I mean, like McGowan was asked, he said, well, protest is disruption in some cases. And it can be, but you're right. You can irritate more people than you bargain for.
12: Yeah, I don't support it. It actually makes me support the other side more because of, you know, great, fight. Don't make me have trouble driving around. Lived in Grand Prairie for a while, and when they were protesting the trucker movement and stuff, they were getting in my way. Mm-hmm. Like, I'm trying to go from one side of the town to the other, and there was just people everywhere, and it was. I get it. You have a problem, you have a concern, don't make it my problem.
10: Rick, I hear what you're saying, and I think a lot of people agree with that. I mean, I get that. I really and truly do. Now, the counter argument, of course, is, well, you know, you gotta break some eggs if you want to make an omelet. Use whatever analogy you want. I get it. You know, you get in good trouble, they say. I understand it. You know, civil disobedience, unrest, disturbance, that's part of protest, right? And I get it. I absolutely get it. But there's no doubt that in some cases and in some instances, if you do it the wrong way, or if it upsets people like Rick, and I'm sure a lot of other people who, frankly, I mean, maybe you've got an appointment or I don't know, whatever. You got somewhere you need to be, and suddenly you're stuck in traffic downtown because of this protest. People are going to be pissed off. They absolutely are. And then you run the risk of actually hurting your cause more than helping. And they know that. I mean, I'm not saying anything that the protesters don't know. That's part of it. But here's the other thing. What does this accomplish? Right? Like, I get there's value in these groups and in these people taking to the streets to say, we don't accept this, we don't like this, we're angry about this. And I guess that's really all they can do at this point in time, right? I mean, we've got a majority government, and as long as you've got a majority government, there's nothing the opposition can do. There's nothing that the opposition supported, that's it. The government's going to do what the government's going to do, and aren't we seeing it, right? So it's rather limited, and I'm sure the people who organize these protests know full well that it's not going to amount to a hill of beans at the end of the day, and the province will continue to do what the province is going to do. Protest is part of governing. But where does it go from here? Does it escalate to something further? And if so, then what? Does it actually, I mean, we were promised that with the teacher strike. Remember, that was the red line. He said it again this morning. That's when the line was crossed. Okay, well, that was, when was that? November? Yeah, it was November, right? November is 11. May is 5. So you're at least 6 months out from that. nothing's happened. Nothing's changed. We've just carried on. So that's the question we'll be asking. Well, what are you doing this for? Like, what are you going to accomplish through this? Jerry in Westlock, you're on the air. Hey, Jerry.
13: Hey, Shay, good morning. I agree with you somewhat, and that last caller, I really don't, and even some of Stacy's comments this morning I disagree with.
10: Okay,
13: and it's been bothering me. This, what they're doing today is Temple on Edmonton and Calgary and the rest of the town's bum. We don't, we haven't covered disruption for the Palestinian movement who's here, but their homeland is being beat up. We don't say it was a disruption for the gay pride parade. We don't say it's a disruption when it's Indigenous Month and we can celebrate different cultures.
10: Well, hang on. First of all, the Gay Pride Parade is not a disruption. It's a scheduled event where roads are shut down well in advance and detours are set up. The Indigenous That's Month, correct. there is no disruption. Nobody's out in traffic. And when it comes to the Palestinian protests, they're not out in traffic either.
13: But they're making a point. We have, I'm sorry to disagree somewhat, but we have a government that's dismantled health care. Your previous caller, does he have a mother that, or a friend or relative that's died in the emergency room?
10: Well, I think you're conflating two things. He's saying he understands that, and he understands that people have a right to protest, and he supports the right to protest. What he's talking about, you can protest, and you've cited a couple other ones where they have protested without actually blocking traffic. Like, that's a choice that they're making. I'm not even saying it's a bad choice, Jerry, but I'm saying the protest doesn't have to lead to disrupting traffic. That's a choice.
13: Oh, okay, and maybe I believe that it's a way to send a message.
10: Sure.
13: I really don't admire Gil McGowan all that much, but protesting on the legislature grounds is farts in the wind. We know that.
10: You're right, Jerry, but listen, in terms of how does getting into traffic and screwing up people trying to drive through downtown Edmonton, how does that change the message to the provincial government? Do you think they suddenly go, oh, boy, maybe we shouldn't do this because they're blocking traffic? Do you think it changes any? Does it have any more impact on the government than the farts in the wind down at the protest at the legislature?
13: I believe that if the people that are PO'd at the movement should write their MLA, write their councillor, and write the premier.
10: Yeah, but like McGowan said, we've been doing that for months and it hasn't done anything. That's why we're doing this.
13: I'm telling for the average person that's driving there and is aggravated. These people, if they aggravate me down 104th, I'm in Westlock now, but I know Edmonton very good. I've been down there 1,000 times.
10: Yeah.
13: They disrupt me, I'm going to go to the root cause. Why? Because we don't like what this government is doing.
10: Fair, Jerry. And that's the hope, and that's obviously what they hope, that there will be some people who will just be mad as hell that they can't get wherever they're trying to go. That's the risk you run.
13: That's right. And I appreciate you taking my call.
10: No, thanks, Jerry. I appreciate the call.

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12: 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It's 14.3% now, up another half a percentage point. Overall, the general unemployment rate has ticked up. It's almost 7% now. 6.9%. It was 6.7% last month. So they're heading in the wrong direction, and that's a really troubling sign.
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12: 20 different places. 11:30 downtown Edmonton, 5:30 Riley Park in Calgary. A Rise Up rally in Calgary today. And this is, it's the Alberta Federation of Labor that sort of organized this. But as Gil McGowan said, they've got support from well outside of labor, and I'm sure they do. There's a lot, I mean, let's be frank, there's a lot of people that are very concerned about a number of things that are going on in this province. And now, with the separation referendum, people are starting to take action and mobilize, and we're seeing all different kinds of campaigns and organizations and all the rest, and it's going to be an interesting few months. But today, we'll see how this plays out. Perry in Leduc, you're on the air. Hi, Perry.
13: Hi there. Hey, everything, when all these protests, some have their goods and their bads and all that, but I'm 71, I'm working my butt off, running around trying to make a buck here and there. Where did some of these people get the time off? Do they have a mortgage? And, like, it just baffles me when I'm driving around and, oh my God, like, what do they do for a living?
12: You know, the same crowd thought across his mind, and you'll see that a lot with people when there's a protest. I'll guarantee you, people will post this on social media today, and a bunch of people who don't like this protest will say exactly that, Perry. Like, boy, they don't have jobs. I can't protest in the middle of the day. But then I saw the separatists. I mean, you just take the dog to the park and they'd be parked on the highway all day, every day. Just, I mean, it's a good question, Perry. I don't know.
13: Well, I'm 71. The ones I saw, I could see where they got the time off. I've never seen a young one there with these tents and these little flags.
12: Yeah. I don't know. It's a good question, Perry. I mean, I don't have time for the nonsense. I really don't. I'm not a protest kind of a guy. I'm not. But hey, listen, it's part of the process. It's part of democracy. Feel your boots. Go ahead. Do your thing. I support everybody's right to protest, no matter what the protest is. That's the way that it works. But I do hope that if laws are broken, and this is for any protest, and I say this all the time, I support the right for a protester to protest, but the second the law gets broken, you're not a protester, you're a criminal. And you do at that point, need to be aware that you could land yourself in trouble. So, I don't know if disrupting traffic would fall into that category. I mean, police will be down there. If I know, they know. Rob in Chilliwack, BC, you're on the air. Hey, Rob.
14: Hi, Shay. Good morning.
12: Hi.
14: Hey, just a couple of points. The one gentleman on your first call after the 9:30 segment there, he said the NDP vote dissolved during the last federal election. Absolutely correct. I think it's going to dissolve more under Abby Lewis.
12: Oh, me too. They're done.
14: This guy is so far to the left, he wants to keep every drop of oil, natural gas in the ground. I think that vote will go to Mark Carney. That's what I believe.
12: I agree. That party, they made a choice to basically blow it up and start over from scratch, putting Lewis in as leader, I think.
14: Yeah. I don't know if I told you this before, but my great uncle, my grandfather's brother, used to be the premier of Saskatchewan.
12: Oh.
14: Woodrow Lloyd, yes.
12: Interesting, okay.
14: Yes, and you know what? I'll tell you just a quick this. I'm getting off what I really wanted to say here, but I remember my dad and my grandfather having a chat, and I remember them, and I grew up in an NDP household, okay? I don't believe in their policies, no way. But that aside, I remember a vivid conversation. I was probably 13 years old. And they were talking about the NDP. You cannot go too far to the left. And this is what's happened in our provincial politics in BC, and of course, federally.
12: Well, when I started my media career, I landed in Swift Current, Saskatchewan under an NDP government coming from Ralph Klein in Alberta. But it was Roy Romano's NDP government. And it's a far cry from what the NDP is now. A far cry from what the NDP is now.
14: They would be rolling over in their graves to see how this party has behaved.
12: Yeah, I agree.
14: If I could just mention, Shay, you mentioned the on your first segment, the one fellow or whoever was speaking, I can't remember the name, you said you'd lay off the Trump comparison with Danielle Smith.
12: Yeah.
14: Well, but from my perspective, but why? Why would you want to? Because her actions say otherwise, Shay.
12: Do they?
14: You know, she's a Trump. She lowers the threshold to cause this referendum.
12: I know.
14: She's gerrymandering districts in your province where the UCP will be in power forever. Look what's happening in the southern United States. I believe she was down in Mar-a-Lago twice to kiss the ring of Trump. You know, and this is a key point, I believe. She says she wants a sovereign Alberta in a united Canada. What is a person supposed to think when they hear that?
12: I hear you, Rob. There are similarities in the gerrymandering. You're absolutely right. Okay, but I mean, I could argue that that goes both ways in the United States, and it does, frankly. But I mean, I think Donald Trump is in a class all of his own, and I think when you go to the extreme and say Danielle Smith is the same as Trump or Pierre Poilievre is the same as Trump, you kind of lose it because people go, no, they're not. I mean, Donald Trump, I mean, good Lord. We can look at the three things he's done today that are beyond the scope of what any other politician on earth has ever done before. It's entirely different.
14: I understand that. I understand people can have their own perspectives on that. But the optics, look at Canadians, the optics otherwise, there's going to be a referendum here that could potentially, I don't think Albertans will vote for separation, but it could happen. You know, so she started a fire here where she should she not have.
12: Oh, I agree with that. Rob, I agree with that. I'm going to try and get some more calls, and I agree with that. All I'm saying, and if you think Danielle Trump is or Danielle Smith is Donald Trump, then feel free to make the comparison. I just think it's a gross exaggeration. Donald Trump belongs in a class with nobody else, literally nobody else. You can say there are similarities and all this. Okay, fine, whatever. But to say, you know, she's trying to bring Donald Trump north, really? I mean, come on. The corruption alone, right? It's in another order that I have never ever seen before in my history of covering politics. I just think and I know the comparison gets made, but I try and stay away from the extremes, and to me that's taking it to an extreme where a lot of people go, really? Like, calm down a little bit here. You may disagree, you may think it's really bad, and I do. I think a lot of these things are bad. I think separation is a horrible idea. Doesn't rise to the level of Donald Trump. It just doesn't. Daryl in Calgary are on the air. Hi, Daryl.
15: Hey, Shane. I think it's ludicrous. Just a quick comment on this last caller and your comments on Trump and Danielle Smith. People have to understand Trump is a transactional profiteering individual. That's all he's doing.
12: It's all about Trump.
15: Any announcement, it's all about dollars in his pocket.
12: 100%.
15: No more than that. And Danielle Smith is nowhere near that. Unfortunately, people get emotionally carried away with comparisons and fear. Anything, including the separation vote, and when you get to federal or provincial or city council politics and voting, it's always about the fear of the other party.
12: Yes, of course.
15: Not about, and so back to separation. People, and this is where I abhorred so much time and energy is spent on this. People don't understand what the constitutional requirement to move from a vote to actual separation. Several generations below you and I may see a result out of that, even with a positive separation vote. People don't understand.
12: Oh, no, you're right.
15: What
12: you're right.
15: It requires in this, and so we are spending way too much time and energy on a non-issue, and it's unfortunate. It's costing the province money. It's costing the business world a lot of money through non-confidence, and for something that will never happen. So it's unfortunate that we allow too much time and space for this.
12: Okay, I appreciate the call, Daryl. I don't disagree. I think it's unfortunate that we're doing this too, but we are, and that's just the reality of it now. So now you're seeing people organized to try and figure out what they're going to do about it. Ernest in Edmonton, you're on the air. Hi, Ernest.
16: Hey, good morning, Shay.
12: Hey.
16: I'm just a little confused. I was listening to your guest, McCowan.
12: Yeah.
16: Now, is this a union thing? Like, I can see them protesting for better wages or better working conditions, but it sounds like they're protesting against the referendum also.
12: They are. He said he feels the government has gone rogue and they're not listening to Albertans. It is the Alberta Federation of Labor that is sort of the organizing body of all this. But he says it goes beyond labor, and they've got people that are brought in from all different areas. But it's the AFL that's organizing it, that's doing it. Yeah.
16: This reminds me of during general elections here in Alberta. If you're in the union, they make you go out and put leaflets in the doorways.
12: Yeah, I don't know. I don't know what they're telling members to do here. I mean, maybe you give them time off if they want to go. I don't know what's going on with that.
16: My point is, there might be a lot of people in his union that are pro-separation.
12: Sure, could be. Sure. Absolutely, there might be.
16: What right does... And I don't like the way he says that we're going to just start disrupting. That sounds like anarchy to me.
12: Well, I mean, it's going to be trying to cause some chaos, Ernest. I mean, those are all good questions. You're right. I don't know. I appreciate the call. I got to get to the news. I don't know what the plan is. I mean, I'm not a union guy. You might have been able to pick that up over the last hour or whatever.

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10: From the National Newsroom of the Canadian Press, I'm David Augustine. Canadians have claimed more than $122 million in federal electric vehicle rebates since the program returned in February. Transport Canada says more than 24,000 claims have been recorded, with billions still available in funding. But auto dealers say many businesses are still waiting to be reimbursed for discounts already given to customers. Some claims have reportedly been rejected because of paperwork errors, and dealers want a review process. The federal government says valid claims continue to be processed and paid. Immigration lawyers say the use of AI and other technology in visa processing may be contributing to a sharp rise in federal court challenges of immigration decisions. The number of immigration cases brought to court increased from about 6,400 in 2020 to more than 28,000 in 2025. A spokesperson for Immigration Minister Lena Diab says that the increase reflects multiple factors, adding that AI tools only assist with reviews,

0: while human officers make all final decisions. Ottawa's fighter jet review could open the door for Canada to help build warplanes for Ukraine. Swedish defense company Saab says Canada could become a production and export site for Gripen fighter jets if the federal government chooses its aircraft over the U.S.-made F-35. Saab executive Andres Karp says some Canadian-built Gripens could ultimately be delivered to Ukraine under a European support program.
1: The drone war, which is terrible, that is in this stage of the war. The fighters should, Ukraine had more modern fighters, I think the war could have looked differently right now.
0: The comments come days after Ottawa announced negotiations with Saab to purchase globalized surveillance aircraft. The city of Montreal is asking residents to conserve water for the next several weeks while emergency repairs are made to three major aqueduct conduits. Officials are urging people to reduce lawn watering, avoid outdoor cleaning, and limit overall water use, especially as festival season begins. The city will also scale back activities such as street washing, hydrant testing, and some decorative fountains. Infrastructure Committee member Alan D'Souza says the work is aimed at preventing major water main failures like the downtown break in 2024. And Calgary and communities to its west are preparing for rising river waters over the weekend. A melting snowpack and forecasted rains are expected to lift the Bow River and other streams to higher levels than normal. For example, Banff is putting flood barriers in place just in case. Alex Kwan is a public information officer with the Calgary Fire Department, and he says there are full-size trees being pushed along the river.
2: Our aquatic rescuers just finished up their training. We have a new group of water rescuers, so they're doing their evolutions, but they experienced very, very fast-moving water, very cold conditions.
0: Juan says crews were investigating one area in southeast Calgary on Friday afternoon to see if someone in the water needed aid. This is the Canadian Press. In sports, the Montreal Canadiens bowed out of the Eastern Conference Final in five games with a 6-1 loss to the Carolina Hurricanes. Canadiens captain Nick Suzuki says his team couldn't find a way past a well-drilled and battle-tested opponent.
3: Tried a lot of different things, and they bring a lot of pressure, and sometimes you think pressure is there and it's not, and you lose pucks and throw pucks away, and I thought we did a lot of good things, just wasn't able to generate enough offense.
0: Canada's Stanley Cup drought now stands at 32 seasons. Montreal was the last Canadian team to host hockey's Holy Grail all the way back in 1993. And Michael Pezzetta scored at 14:53 of overtime to lift the visiting Toronto Marlies to a 2-1 win over the Wilkes-Barre Scranton Penguins to grab a 2-0 lead in the best-of-seven American Hockey League Eastern Conference Final. Alex Nylander also scored for the Marlies, who will host Game 3 on Monday, needing two wins to advance to the Calder Cup Championship Series. From the Canadian Press, I'm David Augustine.
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5: There's a few things going on out there I'll bring you up to speed on. One, of course, is the fact that we talked about it earlier. You got to be on the lookout for flooding in southern Alberta. Okay, Banff in particular, Lake Louise, but also this morning, Calgary Mayor Jeremy Farkas saying that you need to be aware of problems in Calgary as well. There's probably going to be some pathways that might be closed, things like that. There is a stream flow advisory, and it's all because of warm temperatures melting the snowpack, and then we're gonna see rain. There's no doubt about it. We're gonna see 3-4 days of rain by the sounds of it for much of the province. So just be aware of that. I don't know how bad they are forecasting it to possibly get at this point in time, but they're definitely saying, some of the trails in Banff are already flooded. People are being asked to avoid the river in Banff and things like that. So it's a situation that we need to be aware of. We need to keep an eye on, right? It's not a good situation, I guess, is an easy way to put it. Also, and we were talking about this earlier today, and we'll get into this conversation again. The numbers are out on Canada's economy. Our latest GDP update came out this morning, and it's really bad news. Some people saying it's not quite as bad as it sounds, but it's bad. Stats Canada saying today that the GDP in the first quarter of 2026 was down 0.1%, okay? On an annualized rate, so down 0.1% year over year. It was down a full percent in the fourth quarter of 2025 year over year. So what that means is you've got two consecutive quarters with negative economic growth, and that is the definition of a recession. They're calling it a technical recession at this point in time, and like I say, depending on who you hear from and who's talking about it, it's really bad or not all that bad. For example, Andrew DiCapua of the Business Data Lab and Canadian Chamber of Commerce put out a statement saying first quarter growth was a disappointment. We are certainly in a vulnerable position with some of the key engines of growth beginning to sputter. He said April shows some hope, but this does not set the economy up for the growth that we were expecting for this year. So there's a negative review. TD Bank's Mark Ecoleo, who is an economist there, says it's not as bad as it sounds.
6: Once again, it's a weak Canadian economy. It's one that's, you know, struggling under uncertainty from the trade war and now this new, you know, conflict in between U.S. and Iran in the Middle East. So there's a lot of headwinds facing the Canadian economy, but we wouldn't go as far as to call it a real technical recession.
5: Okay, so some people saying, yeah, it's technical recessions. Others saying, no, not quite. So it's kind of, you know, the economists don't totally agree on exactly what it all adds up to. CIBC Economics Catherine Judge says the economy continued to struggle. It's in stark contrast to the consensus for a rebound of 0.15%. That was the expectation by a lot of economists, was that we would actually see a pretty solid growth cycle here. Not only did we not see that, we saw it go the other way. She said this is the fifth straight drop in business investment amid uncertainty brought on by the trade war and the U.S. tariff. So lots of reasons to be very, very concerned. I had a chance to speak with Eric Kam this morning. You know Dr. Kam. He's an economics professor at Toronto Metropolitan University. This was fresh after the numbers came out. The new GDP numbers are out.
7: I mean, we could talk about that. So basically with the GDP, well, first of all, let's go back to the statistical definition of a recession, because that's where this starts and ends. The statistical definition is when there has been a decline in real GDP growth for two consecutive quarters. And so that gives the government license to say, okay, it is now officially a recession.
5: Gotcha. Okay, so we've been talking about this for months now, Eric. Things are not good, right? The overall indicators are not bad. This isn't a surprise necessarily, is it? Although I saw some people saying, you know what, they were expecting the economy to start to rebound at this point.
7: Well, first of all, that's two questions. Number one, I'd like to know what macro indicator is telling them that there's going to be a rebound, because I don't see it. I mean, it's the old story, but if you keep doing the same thing over and over again, expecting a different result, yeah, you know what they call that. Yeah. So I'd like to know what they see. That's number one. And number two, it makes me furious when I see things like, well, now we're in a recession. Do you mean to tell me that the 10% of our workforce, and I think that's actually low, but the 10% who don't have jobs and about the 30% of young people who can't find summer jobs, do you think now they feel better knowing, okay, good, I'm actually caught in a recession, so now I don't have to worry? I mean, I think it's only interesting to statisticians. To everybody else, it's confirming what we've known for a decade now, which is this economy is stuck in neutral.
5: Okay, I wanted to ask you about that because, I mean, you're right. You take a look at the indicators going back a long way and you can make a case that things are going backwards. People talk about black swan events, right? You've got COVID, you've got the last oil crash in 2015, and now people are saying, well, now you've got Trump and you've got Iran. It's another black swan. It's an exception. But you think it's more fundamental than that? It's not, I mean, those are obviously factors, I'm sure, but it's more than that?
7: Well, I do. And, you know, those factors peter out over time. There's only so much that we can blame on Donald Trump. And there's only so much that we can blame on a COVID pandemic that's, believe it or not, you know, climbing on 6 or 7 years ago. The Canadian economy, the last time I looked, is a capitalist market economy. And for some reason, the Liberal government wants to run an odd playbook of not providing the fuel that it takes for a capitalist market economy to thrive. They're going about it completely the wrong way. And so for me, that's more in tune to why we have no GDP growth, no jobs growth. The only thing they can say is that we've kind of kept an eye on inflation, and that's true to some extent. But no, I think you have to stop blaming everybody and their uncle for your own problems. The Canadian economy needs a restart. And honestly, and I hate to say this, but if you believe that the Ottawa Liberals are the party to do it, I'd like to know based on what evidence.
5: Eric, I mean, we hear people, including the Premier of Alberta, saying, no, things are different. We're moving in the right direction here. Things are going to get better. You don't buy it? Like, are you seeing anything? It's been over a year now with Mark Carney as Prime Minister, and, you know, he's the Bank of Canada governor, the Bank of England governor. He's the guy, right? He was put there because of his economic chops. Are you seeing anything? Any course correction so far?
7: No, and I think that's what bothers me the most, Shay, is he sold himself as the guy. He was right out of Central Casting, right? He looked the part. He had the CV. He had the suits. He had everything. And yet he's come in, and I would argue in an economic basis, he has done absolutely nothing more than Justin Trudeau. And that's almost impossible. And so I want people to become better off. And we know things like disposable income are going down. Taxes are going up. And then I look at one of my favorite statistics. The most important statistic is unemployment, because if you don't have a job, all of this is, you know, doesn't even matter. But look at debt. Canadian households right now, they owe roughly $1.77 for every dollar of disposable income. So that means for every dollar you make, you owe $1.77. So in practice, more income is going toward mortgages, loans, and credit cards than they are toward anything else. I mean, even restaurants, vacations, and retail purchases have to wait right now. So, you know, okay, here's a bit of a silver lining. We avoided the mortgage disaster that a lot of people feared a couple of years ago. But avoiding disaster on one thing doesn't mean everything else is healthy, right? The patient survived, but recovery, Shay, is a whole other question.
5: And you mentioned household debt. That's true. We also saw a report that came out yesterday talking about small businesses. Like, we talked, there's, you know, there's the big business, there's the small business, there's households. And at the bottom end of that, the household in the small business, it's not just households. Small businesses are running into the same kind of problems.
7: Oh, they're the exact same problem. I mean, that financial stability report, I mean, it was sold as an annual checkup on Canada's financial heart. Well, if that's true, somebody better call in the paramedics, because about the only thing it really said of any positivity is that our banking system remains strong. Well, thank you very much, Captain Obvious, right? The bad news is that the Bank of Canada is increasingly worried, and now they're saying it, about all the vulnerabilities in our economy, right? We know the housing market is in trouble. The debt market is in trouble. Global uncertainty is in trouble. Trade tensions are in trouble. Geopolitical risk is in trouble. How much more do people think the Canadian economy can take when the only positive news in the last few years comes out of Alberta and comes out of the profits into the oil sector? How much can an economy withstand, Shay?
5: Well, it's a fair question, and that's where I wanted to ask you to leave this, is what do you think? I mean, if we're two quarters now, what do you expect for third quarter based on what I'm hearing from you? No reason for optimism here? Like, does this continue this slide downward, Eric?
7: I don't see it going up, Shay. That's the problem. I'm not going to sit here and tell you it's going to get worse. I'm going to tell you it's going to get no better, right? And the only question is now is that since our economy is so susceptible to all of these shocks that you mentioned at the start of our conversation and that I alluded to before, I want to know what's going to happen next and what our federal government will have a chance to mismanagement. That's what I want to see coming down the line, because I see no reason for optimism yet. And even if your prime minister comes out and says, we're going to start a fund and put $50 billion into it, again, you're borrowing from Peter to pay Paul. You're just moving money from one bank account to the other, praying something stimulates the economy.
5: I lied. I do have one more question for you. We saw the separatist referendum question actually formalized. It's going to happen in October. It was announced yesterday. We know what it's going to be. We hear from economists all the time, this is bad. This is really, really bad. Not just for Alberta, but for the country. This kind of uncertainty on top of so much other uncertainty, it's a recipe for disaster. How big of an impact do you think this will have over the next 6 months, and possibly much longer than that?
7: I actually think it's not going to have a very big effect at all. I'm not one of the people that thinks the sky is falling from this. And I look at history. I look at the referendum votes in Quebec in the past, and they caused a ripple in the economy, but they didn't cause anything near the outright collapse that you hear people talking about today. I think what you're seeing right now, Shay, is the confluence of politics and economics. People don't want this vote. People don't want Alberta to state their case. And so to do so, they're saying, well, if you do, you're going to cause economic collapse to the rest of the country and your province. But honestly, history doesn't show that, and I don't see it either.
5: Eric, always appreciate the insight and the analysis. Thanks so much for your time, sir.
7: Stay healthy, Shay.
8: You too.
5: Dr. Eric Kam, an economics professor at Toronto Metropolitan University. And like I say, economists are a little split on what this latest data shows, right? And some of them, I guess you heard some people say, well, we wouldn't quite call this a recession. I'm no economist, but if it's two quarters of the economy contracting consecutively leads to a recession, well, then we're in a recession, technical recession. Now, if there is some good news as part of the report that came out today, they're also estimating that real GDP in April has bounced up 0.4% growth in the month of April. Mining, quarrying, and oil and gas sectors have returned to growth in the month of April. So maybe we are on a path to turning things around. But like I say, we were talking about it on Crosstalk. It's just sort of this loop that we've been trapped in for quite some time now is a bad one. And a lot of people are really looking for something positive to emerge. And so far, we're just not seeing it.
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5: Take some calls here. We've got Pat in Calgary. Hi, Pat. You're on the air.
8: Thanks, Shea. Wanted to touch on that with the economist on there. I think he's 100% right on. Like, nothing has really changed. You know, they got this major projects office, but really that's just Carney and the PMO deciding what goes forward and what doesn't, and all of the bad laws are still there. And
5: No, they're not. Well, seven of them are completely gone, and the other ones have been, one of them, the emissions has been tweaked.
8: Yeah, well, we'll see. Like, everybody's excited Gilboa leaving. Everybody's excited about Gilboa leaving, and I'm excited as well. But I think maybe what that means, we're still looking at net zero. We're still looking at all this nonsense. So I think,
5: what do you base that on?
8: Instead of, well, because they're still looking at net zero. Like, we got to be net zero by this pathway.
5: By 2050, which is what the industry and the premier of Alberta have both said. By 2050, right?
8: I mean, yeah, but no pipeline without that nonsensical Pathways Alliance. Like, it's still magical thinking and luxury beliefs. So I think Guilbeau left because instead of under Guilbeau and Trudeau, it was 100% climate insane. Now it's only 90%, but it's still 90%.
5: Yeah, I hear what you're saying. I mean, you know where the Pathways carbon capture program came from, right? That was industry. And the province of Alberta. That's not Carney's plan.
8: Yeah, go talk to some industry people in private. Like, they're just like, it's a cost. It's a cost.
5: It's a huge cost.
8: And I talk to all of them internally. It's nonsense. And like, they don't want to put a penny into that because it's useless.
5: It costs $20 billion. You're right. Okay. I mean, like I say, that's where the idea came. It wasn't even Guilbeau's idea. That one, that came from industry and from, well, I mean, Premier Smith's been a big champion of it too. Claude in Edmonton, you're on here. Hey, Claude.
22: Good morning. The Economist and your last guest, a little bit off the mark. First of all, the whole world's in a world of turmoil one way or the other, and we only have our neighbor to the south to thank for that.
5: I agree.
22: The province going to a referendum and doing what the premier wants to do. I lived through the Quebec referendums, all of them so far, and probably another one. But when it hit Quebec, all the major banks moved out of Montreal to Toronto. So mm-hmm. Toronto benefited from it. It's the known center of the universe, and our capital is in Toronto. Alberta's capital is in Calgary. These things haven't changed. They're not going to change overnight. And I agree that I feel left out as an Albertan because having lived in the East, we always knew that once it hit Manitoba, it was over with. And nobody wants to reform the Senate. No conservative member of Parliament wants to do it. No Liberal Party member wants to do it. That's where we would gain from it, with at least three members per province. It's an equal opportunity employer. And
5: the Senate doesn't do anything, though. You got to make it. You got to make it meaningful too, right? Like, I mean, the Senate doesn't do anything.
22: Yeah, but, you know, at least the Senate can turn around, and with odd numbers, there's always a chance that it will open things up, you know. Without trying, what have we got to lose?
5: No, I hear you, and that's one of the things that comes up, too, with Western dissatisfaction, for sure. Lorna in Edmonton, you're on the air. Hi, Lorna.
23: Hi, Shay. Thanks for taking my call. Just a note, I just see that Carney and the Liberals can't help themselves but play politics, and I think that's what's causing our economy to tank. The example was on the weekend, Rob Fay had an interview with Christian Lupik, and he was saying that when other countries plan a defense program. They identify a plan and then they support it. He said Canada's doing exactly opposite. They're designating this much money to be spent and then figuring out the plan. The danger with that is, does the money get spent where it actually gets mm-hmm. needed, or do they put it into the ridings so that they can get reelected? And that was his words, not mine.
5: Well, no, and the other thing is, and I actually talked to Dr. Rob Hewitt about the Saab announcement. I'm going to play that for you coming up in the next half hour. But the other thing is, when you, and so many people have said, when you design your defense budgeting and what you're going to do and how you're going to spend your money, and part of it is jobs and economic creation and industry building, but does that actually benefit the forces? Like, our forces are scrambling. They're desperate. And the focus needs to be on that rather than the other part of it.
23: And that's my point, is that this is just one more example of how the Liberals do business, and we're tanking. For me, I am watching to see how much of a liability Canada will be to stay in if we're going broke. And, yeah. and literally, if we can't attract business, and we haven't attracted business for 10 years. And I hear people keep saying about the Quebec referendum, all the head offices left.
5: Yeah.
23: What happened to Calgary when all the head offices left and went down to Texas from the oil companies? They were decimated by the policies, and we continue to have policies.
5: Yeah, okay, Lorna, I got to get to the news.

0: 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That trampoline bested him again, and that basketball is up, up, and away, folks.
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14: We're having a rollicking conversation here about whether or not we're on a path to a divided Canada should Alberta separate coming this October. And let me throw another complicating factor into this. And, you know, the sentiment is the East is doing everything they can for the West. That's what the Premier of Alberta, Daniel Smith, says over and over and over again. And one of the things that developed yesterday, and we talked about it briefly, but we got a little more on it now, is Stephen Guilbeault, who was a staunch ally of Justin Trudeau, and he was sort of the architect of a lot of the climate policy that has ticked off a great many people in Alberta and Saskatchewan and in Manitoba, announced he's leaving politics yesterday. Why? Because nobody's listening to him anymore. Frankly, he said that, you know, he got into this business to fight fight for the climate doesn't think he can do it anymore.
15: There are many reasons that lead people to enter politics. In my case, it was a desire to pursue my quest for a better environment, for the fight against climate change, for nature protection. These 7 years, intense, demanding, and deeply meaningful, have been among the most formative of my life.
14: But it's not that anymore, right? It's just that environment that existed for so long is gone. And that's the argument that Alberta Premier Danielle Smith has been making as well. As you know, we spoke to her on the show yesterday. And that's one of the things that she was talking about is, hey, listen, you know, one of the things that we've railed against for so long isn't there anymore. This is another sign.
16: 700,000 people, I think, feel otherwise. And I guess that's the point, is that we have citizen-initiated referenda for a reason. It's because people need to be able to debate these kinds of issues out. Let's remember, I'm the leader of the party, and I speak for the party. And I am saying,
14: do you, though, if Rob Smith is saying he won't back you on your stance?
16: I'm letting you know, I speak for the party. And what our party has said is that we support autonomy and sovereignty for Alberta within a united Canada. That's what independence means, in my view, is that we have a federal government that honors the Constitution and works with us to make sure that they stay out of our lane and we stay out of their lane. And where we overlap, we find ways to amend it. That's what I've been working for ever since the moment I got elected.
14: So she says, hey, the federal government's doing what they said they would do. They're working with us on this. And again, look at this. The guy that caused so many problems isn't there anymore.
16: I think that we are beginning to see that there has been an unraveling of the hostile agenda that Stephen Guilbeault was the architect of and the proponent for. The fact that he quit today, I think that's a demonstration of where the trend in the country is going. And we just need to keep pushing it in that direction.
14: So do we agree? I mean, I think there's all kinds of evidence that things are obviously very different in Ottawa than they were under Justin Trudeau. Mark Carney has made some changes, and to the point where Stephen Guilbeault has left, and we know that 14 other MPs, we still don't know who they are. And if you're going to send a letter to the Prime Minister, I guess you don't have to, but it would be nice to know where you stand to come out and actually say, hey, listen, we disagree with the decisions you're making. Take a stand. Have a little bit of courage, right? And I will, as much as I disagree with Stephen Guilbeault on almost everything he says and does, I will tip my hat to him and say, hey, listen, you're a principled guy. Like, you're a one-issue guy, right? Environment and climate. And when you realize that your party's left you behind on those, you said, okay, I'm going to leave then. That, to me, at least, is laudable in terms of saying, okay, if I don't fit here anymore, then I don't fit here anymore. A lot of politicians will just shapeshift until they do fit. So I will tip my hat to that. But like the Premier of Alberta says, well, look, things are different. Things have changed. Okay, let's take some calls here. Let's go to Logan. Logan, you are on the air. Go ahead.
17: Hey, Shane. So this seems a lot like Brexit in the UK, right? And David Cameron was like, oh, I just want to, I'll give the Brexiters like their day, and then we'll all say we'll stay and everything will be fine. And that's not what happened.
14: Nope.
17: Like on November 13th, there was an average of 19 polls, and the poll said leave 39%, remain 45, and 16 were undecided. Right.
14: Yep.
17: And
14: then we know what happened.
17: Numbers are actually pretty close to what our numbers are. So I don't know. I think it's a horrible idea. I think that America will just come and take us over if we did stay independent. And I don't know, I'm kind of going scorched earth. I'm like, well, maybe I'll vote for it and I'll just walk away, move to BC.
14: Well, I mean, that's the other thing, is how many people would do that? I mean, let's hope it doesn't come to that. I'm with you on that front, Logan, but it just might. And then, like you say, look at Brexit now. And there's a poll, if you can follow, they track it, they call the Brexit Regret Poll. And they've been doing it ever since Brexit. And it's now up to over 60% of British citizens voting to say, yeah, that was dumb. That was a mistake. We shouldn't have done this. Vern, you're on the air. Hey, Vern.
18: Hi, Jay. I just had a comment about, I don't think, you know, I don't think a lot of people, or vast majority of people, maybe pay attention to the news as much as they should, or you know, whether it be TV or talk radio and that. So I don't think a lot of people are taking the separation thing too seriously. They just think it's a, you know, they don't really, it's not really a water cooler conversation thing from my perspective.
14: Don't you think? I'm surprised. Like, I mean, no, of course, I work in a radio station. We're talking about it all day, every day. But really, you're not hearing it out there in other places?
18: Not not at all. No. And
14: wow.
18: And my concern is that people, it's kind of like, you know, some areas of Alberta are pretty conservative, so they don't even bother voting because they know conservatives are going to win. So my concern is people might just think, oh, whatever, we're not going to, why bother voting? It's never going to go through.
14: Oh, yeah, sure, yeah.
18: And then the separatist movement is very organized, it seems. They'll come out in droves. And another thing is, what happens if, you know, the referendum, to have a referendum is 28% of eligible voters? Like, is that a true representation? Is there, you know?
14: Well, that's the thing. I guess if there's any upside to that, Vern, is if that happens, then Alberta gets another shot at it, right? Because it's a referendum to have a referendum, so we would get to do it all over again, right? So,
18: they do.
14: And maybe
18: I'm
14: then people
18: saying,
14: would be more just interested in actually going out and casting a ballot.
18: Yeah, I'm just wishing there was a way, you know, maybe get the word out to people to say, hey, like this, you got to get out and vote this time. Like, this isn't a municipal election.
14: Oh, there'll be a campaign. There will be a campaign. Pay attention. If you're in southern Alberta, you'll hear it. You'll hear it along the way for sure. Carl, you're on the air. Hi, Carl.
19: Hi. Thanks for taking my call, Shay. I always enjoy the lovely, lively discussions you have.
14: Yeah, well, thanks for calling.
19: A couple of thoughts to consider from a different sort of level about the separatist issue. So, I think most people would agree that our premier is an intelligent person that makes pretty wise decisions, but I'm sure she doesn't do it in isolation. I'm betting that she's got a core group of ministers and
14: people
19: around to help it make its decisions. And if you think about Mayor of Edmonton, Andrew Knack, coming out and saying that businesses are already concerned about things, don't you think that there would be businesses giving the premier the same kind of feedback? And then the other
14: I haven't heard any, Carl.
19: I missed your interview with her yesterday. I wish I would have heard that. But the other thing is to think about is UCP turns into just basically a separatist party. I would be hard-pressed to believe that they would actually get elected in Alberta to be the leading party. But there's so many different angles to this that it goes sideways. And then the other thing to consider is that there's a moderate right-wing conservative party kind of brewing. So there's multiple things that I'm sure that the premier and her group are looking at that they're not saying anything about that's making some of the decisions that they're making. And then the other thing to think about is, do you really think that the UCP would get themselves elected if they were just the separatist party?
14: No, according to the polling, I don't think they would, and I think the premier knows that, and I think, as we've said, Carl, that's why she's been trying to sort of walk that fine line, that tightrope of appealing to everybody, but sooner or later push comes to shove, and we're getting there, we're pushing, and soon it'll be a shove. Rob, you're on the air. Hi, Rob.
20: Hi, Shay. Being from Montreal myself, I moved here about 30 years ago, and I can honestly tell you that all this separation nonsense is going to cost Alberta a lot of money.
14: Oh, yes.
20: And a lot of business. That's all it's going to do in the end, really. And I wish Ms. Smith would wake up and smell the coffee. Maybe she should quit the premier's office and go back to the radio is what she should do. That's what she's best at. Because really, like I said, we had all this nonsense in Quebec 30 years ago, and it cost us huge. And that's what's going to happen here if it's not happening already.
14: It's a good warning. We need to hear more voices like that as we go along, Rob, and I think we will. I'm sure work is being done to have the conversation on both sides. Like the pro-separatist camp will be organizing and coming out with campaigns, but we see more and more groups popping up saying, no, not a good idea, right? Jason Kenney, one of the more prominent voices in that camp. One more call on this, and that's Steve. Go ahead, Steve.
21: Hey, Jay, thanks for taking my call. And
14: yeah.
21: I guess it's just an opportunity to vent here for a moment, but I just can't stand the state of politics anymore. I mean, you have Nancy, you got Daniel Smith. They cater to the extreme fringes of their party. And I believe you got 80% of society that's a moderate, right-lean or left-lean, and we have zero representation.
14: Yeah, Steve, I could not agree with you more. I think that's what politics has become. It's the loudest bunch, the social media crowd, and they're often the ones that are farther along on the spectrum. I agree.
21: Yeah, and last thing here is just like my grandpa back in the day, like he was a farmer from Humboldt, Saskatchewan, and back in the 80s and the late 70s, he voted Liberal because Liberal was actually a true middle ground party, and I think we definitely need that as a society these days.
14: That's what it was. That's where it started. Absolutely, it was the centrist party. Steve, I agree with you. I really do. I think that's just the way the world works these days, and it happens all the time, right? We just see that the loudest voices, which tend to be the ones on the farthest ends of the spectrum, get the most attention, and that they're sort of dictating policy. And it's not just the separatist argument in Alberta. I think it happens all over the place. It's just the way that the way politics has gone. And like I've told you before, I hesitate to even call it politics because it's not. Politics is dull and procedural, and it's wrestling.
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14: Got a bit of an update from the Bank of Canada today, and it's really mixed, as it always has been mixed, right? This has been the way of, what, the last 2 years, I want to say, right? And sort of trying to navigate the situation and trying to figure out exactly what things mean and where we might be headed. It's almost an impossibility. It really and truly is. But today the Bank of Canada says the economy is navigating a volatile global environment and that vulnerabilities exist that could expose Canada to potential shocks on multiple fronts. I think they've been saying the same sort of thing for a while now. The bank's senior deputy governor, Carolyn Rogers, says the financial system is stable, but the bank is really worried about some of these risks that they don't even know about yet.
3: The shocks that are really dangerous are the things you never thought of happening, because those are the things you haven't planned for. So that's really, you know, what keeps me awake is, what have I not thought of?
14: Yeah, exactly. I mean, what could it be? There's enough out there right now that, God forbid, there's something else to make things even more complicated, even more confusing than that. But as we all know, you'd be foolish to think that there isn't. There absolutely could be. And all of this, as we sort of continue to try and navigate this new situation with the United States. And that looms large over everything, and that's what the Bank of Canada has told us about time and time again. Today, our Prime Minister is in New York City, meeting with a group of American investors and pitching stronger economic ties. He's meeting with business leaders, CEOs, money managers, saying Canada strong, which is his plan to reshape the Canadian economy. We'll do things to make America great again, too. You can be partners in this. And he's selling the upside of that. Earlier today, Melanie Jolie said that Carney and Trump are constantly in touch, right, as we get closer to the CUSMA negotiations deadline, which, you know, we keep hearing Canada's not got much going on, but there is a scheduled review by July 1st. Jolie says, no, don't worry, it's constantly moving in that direction. Now, in that light, in that context, the Prime Minister appears to be doing that while at the same time, I don't know, do we want to call it putting a thumb in the eye of Donald Trump? Maybe a middle finger to the United States? Or maybe it's just, it's not that, like, the Prime Minister has said time and time again that, you know what, we're going to do what we have to do. And that means we're going to seek other partnerships. We're going to seek different arrangements. We are going to expand our partnerships with other countries. We're going to end our reliance and our dependence on the United States. Yesterday, to that end, he made a pretty major announcement, depending on who you talk to, plans to work with Sweden, with Saab, on new airplanes, Global Eye surveillance airplanes. He announced it yesterday.
4: We're beginning to move ahead with ambitious major investments for our defense and security. And today, as part of our steadfast commitment to defend Canada and to protect our allies, I'm pleased to announce that Canada has entered into negotiations to procure Saab's airborne early warning and control aircraft. With its suite of advanced sensors and mission systems, Saab's GoldenEye will be a key resource for Canadian Armed Forces to detect and deter threats across the Arctic. The GoldenEye's airborne surveillance capability can track objects and signals up to 650 kilometers away, and they'll share in real time that information with the Canadian forces and our allies.
14: So moving forward, and a lot of people are framing it as rejecting United States technology and rejecting United States equipment in order to do this differently. And there's no doubt there were two American products that were on the table, one from Boeing and another one from L3Harris. So there was an American consideration, but they went with the Saab. And there's a couple of reasons for that. Not only the planes, but these planes, it's not just the Swedish company that will be involved here. Bombardier, the Canadian aerospace giant, will be involved. And the plan here is, as we spin this into some sort of defense industry, this fits into that too.
4: At the heart of the globalized system is the Canadian-made Bombardier Global 6500, an aircraft that includes 20% U.S. content, which gives a sense of just how integrated these defense systems are. Saab and Bombardier's expertise is transforming a modern jet into a cutting-edge surveillance aircraft with altitudes of over 30,000 feet. The GlobalEye partnership will establish Canadian-based production capability, including aircraft conversion and missionization, engineering collaboration, R&D, and potential participation in radar component production, positioning Canada as an integral part of the GlobalEye global supply chain.
14: So Carney says not only are we involved in producing these planes, we actually get to a point where we're involved in exporting these planes because some of the production will be here. But make no mistake, there's a lot of people in the United States that take this as a direct insult to them and a rejection, again, of the United States and United States industry by Canada. And I think Carney's made it pretty clear that that is part of the strategy, right? Especially when it comes to defense. He said, you know, we spend $3 out of every $4 on defense goes directly to the United States. It's crazy. We've got to find other ways of doing this. And the more we can build at home, the better. You know, if we can have Canadian industry where we're actually spending our money, that just makes sense on so many fronts. Interesting to see, you know, we're a month and a bit out from the CUSMA negotiations. How does this go over? How does this change that? Does it? I guess time will tell, but, you know, everything can be seen as offensive to the United States. So, part of the new partnership. Speaking of that, should Canada join the EU? There's talk of that. People have said that. We'll get into it right after this.

0: history report. What is that? And how's it going to help a used car buyer like me?
1: It's like a background check for your car. Carfax Canada scans over 35 billion data records to uncover possible red flags hiding in its past. Red flags like accidents, money owing, was it well maintained, and more. Don't get blindsided by hidden problems. Always say, show me the Carfax. Get the report trusted by millions of Canadians.
0: Thanks, Carfax.
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12: This is Global News. It is 6 o'clock. I'm Zach Ferguson. It is 11 degrees, heading up to 18 today and then up to 13 tomorrow. The Elks fall in the final preseason game. But first, we're going to get pounded by rain over the next few days. Global News' meteorologist Tiffany Lise says that we could see between 50 and 90 millimeters of rain or even as much as 100 millimeters.
13: That's a lot of rain because when we look at our rainfall totals for the entire month of June, which is our wettest month of the year, Calgary usually sees about 113 millimeters throughout the entire month of June. And then Lethbridge usually has about 97 millimeters. So we could see almost a month's worth of rain within a few days.
12: She says one positive is that the precipitation will likely fall as snow in the mountains, which she says is a good thing, as it won't quicken the melt of the existing snowpack, adding to high water concerns. Speaking of high water concerns, the town of Banff is already experiencing some rising rivers. Global's Jordan Prentice reports.
14: Officials are closely monitoring river conditions in Lake Louise, Banff, and Canmore as warm

0: Temperatures and significant rainfall are expected to accelerate mountain snowmelt this weekend. With water levels rapidly rising in Banff, the town has installed a tiger dam along the river in an effort to mitigate flood risk in the most vulnerable area of the community.
1: We decided last night to be proactive and put the tiger dams out in advance because they do take quite a while to put out. It takes a lot of people power and just a lot of time to make sure that they're laid out properly.
0: Experts say a deep mountain snowpack combined with forecast rainfall is increasing runoff across the Bow River Basin, prompting communities from Banff to Calgary to keep a close eye on conditions. Jordan Prentice, Global News.
2: You'll want to give yourself some extra time ahead of takeoff if you're flying out of the Edmonton International Airport. As Global's Bianca Millions reports, YEG has started a two-year renovation on its North Tower.
3: This tower has been here since 1963. It's the original one before that new one was built in 2012. That's the one that kind of looks like a pancake. It'll be transformed over the next 2 years into a space for offices and businesses, which means that the road won't be closed. It'll be reduced from 3 to 1 lane for that little bit for the next year.
2: For this week and next, the North Parkade pathway is closed for travelers. We'll have to use the South Pedway instead. The federal government is facing some pressure to explain how recent policy changes will affect Canada's progress towards its 2030 greenhouse gas emissions target under the Paris Climate Agreement. Climate groups and government modeling suggest Canada is off track to meet its emissions goals, even before accounting for recent energy-related announcements involving Alberta. Moving to 880 CHED Sports, the Edmonton Elks wrapped up preseason at Clark Stadium last night, losing 21-18 to the Calgary Stampeders. Edmonton Elks head coach Mark Killam says the team was undisciplined and hopes to iron this out when Game 1 drops next week.
4: Well, how many penalties do we have? 14? I stopped writing them down at 11, so I mean... I just talked to the guys and I said, losing without learning is a waste. So I made sure they understood that field position is points and you just can't give it away with penalties.
2: You can catch Game 1 of the season next week, June 6th, right here on 880 CHED. And in hockey, Canada will be aiming to book a spot in the World Men's Hockey Championship final in Switzerland. The squad faces Finland today in the semis. Looking to 880 CHED weather, Environment Canada issued that rainfall warning, saying that we can expect some heavy rain. Looking at the weather, though, this morning, we do have some mainly sunny skies. This afternoon, a mix of sun and clouds, high of 18. Tonight, that's when the rain starts. Overnight, low of 11. Tomorrow, high of 13. More rain. Monday, rain at a high of 11. Right now, in Edmonton, we're sitting at 11 degrees. I'm Zach Ferguson. Your next scheduled newscast will be at 7 on 880 CHED.
5: Jake Adam leads the conversation Monday to Friday from 10 a.m. to 1 p.m. on the one and only 880 CHED. 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

0: Faye, wherever I find you this morning, I hope I find you well. We got a lot to get into this hour. Toronto's mayoral race adds the biggest candidate of them all, as Olivia Chow says she is in. I don't know what took her so long. I think we all knew she was going to have another kick of the proverbial can, but with the World Cup coming to the city, this is a great time for her to get out there, shake some hands, kiss some babies, and remind Torontonians why everything is just so damn good. The other thing that I want to touch on is the actual candidates in said race, because it looks like there might be more than one Chow on the ballot. And I know what you're thinking. Well, what does that have to do with anything? I will tell you a story about the 2018 Vancouver mayoral race. It included Jim Green and then a late entrant by the name of James Green, and why that ended up posing a problem. We'll talk about that in a minute, but I do want to get into something that is on many Canadians' minds right now, especially if you got a sports affection. The World Cup that just came out with even bigger numbers, and we knew that this was going to happen. I've heard the numbers. I've read the headlines. I've seen the articles. The World Cup is going to cost millions and millions and millions more than originally projected. I get it. Excuse me, I'm battling a little cold here. Stadiums are going to cost more. It's just the way that it is. The security is going to cost more. The infrastructure, guess what? Say it with me, everybody. It's going to cost more. And sure, we've all been talking about it. We've all been moaning about it. But at the end of the day, we knew this was coming. When you put on the biggest sporting event on the planet, cost overruns are just kind of part of the deal. It's not really unique to Canada. It's not even unique to the World Cup. I think of the Olympics, I think of the Super Bowl, I think of the Commonwealth Games, if you really want to stretch it. It's always more expensive than they said it is going to be. And we knew that back when we bid for this. If you remember the Vancouver bid for the World Cup, then Premier John Horgan actually initially said he wasn't going to try and get games in Vancouver. And then there was this outrage. How can we be a world-class city, an Olympic city, and not have the World Cup come to this fine West Coast venue? Well, sure enough, then they did do a turnabout face, and Vancouver got themselves a host of games. So here's my question. Why are we still talking about it? Why are we so fixated on the money? Why are we focused on the budgets and the overcosts and the numbers that are already in the past? Because guess what? The World Cup is here. It's happening. The gates are about to open. The teams are arriving. The fans are showing up. The bars are getting ready. The families are gathering. This is the house that Jack built. I feel where I'm going with this. But anyways, I'm not saying that we shouldn't talk about accountability. There's a time for that. And I'm not saying that we won't eventually have a moment to ask the tough questions about how said money was spent. But right now, right here, the World Cup is here, and we simply need to embrace it. We have not seen soccer in this country ever at this level. This is a moment that we have been waiting for. We get the matches in Vancouver and Toronto. People are getting tickets, even though some of the venues aren't at capacity just yet. But we knew this would happen. The money talk can come later. The accountability can come later, but the World Cup is here and we need to get with it. And again, for those who don't know, the World Cup is much more than just soccer. It's about celebrating Canada. This is a golden opportunity on the world stage to pitch our city. When you go out and try to get the World Cup, you're not doing it just because you want to see the best 11 players for each side playing on your pitch. You're doing it as a ad buy, as a spend to try and show the rest of the world why they, if they didn't make it here, why they should be here. You almost make them feel silly. What? You haven't come to Toronto before? You've never been to Vancouver? So let's get with it. Let's turn up the TVs a little louder and cheer for these games. It's a really special moment for this city, and I just think we've got to embrace it. And even if you're listening today from a city that is not hosting, Canada is in the World Cup. Like, this is a big deal. You got Alphonso Davies. It's the best we've been in. God, I can't even remember the last time that Canada could actually think of coming out of their pool in the World Cup of soccer. So yeah, I'm really hoping. And I have to admit, I was on the other side before. I got caught in the news spin. outlandish. It's going to be $350 million. Can't believe we're going to spend taxpayers' money on that. And then it was 450, and then it was 500. And the projection that came out now is what, like $760 million? Like, don't get me wrong. That's just Vancouver's number. And that is an ouch for sure. And it will probably end up being higher than that. So I'd love to hear from you on this. Hit me up at Rob Fay, which is R-O-B, F as in Frank, A-I, or hit me up on the worst email in the entire Chorus Radio Network, which is rob.fay at chorus without an H, C-O-R-U-S, and then E-N-T, the short form of entertainment. We'll get you there, I promise. Rob.fay at chorusent.com. Now, if I may, I was scrolling, looking through all the Toronto mayoral candidates for this upcoming 2026 election, because, you know, Olivia Chow this past week saying she's in. It took a little while to get there, but she got there. And she'll join the likes of Brad Bradford, who was rolling up his sleeves back on the 1st of May. That's when his nomination date came forward. You've got Edward Gong, Heather He, Sarah McVee. Michael Lamoureux. By the way, Sarah McVee's already got her Mayor McVee 2026 at gmail.com out there. She's went to the Gmail world and said, I'll take that one. Presumptuous, perhaps. But here is a little story for you, a story within a story. So Olivia Chow is in the race. 4 days earlier, Braden Chow decided to get into the race, Nora. And I couldn't tell you Braden Chow from anybody else walking past me on the TTC. But what I can tell you is that I was in Vancouver when two had the same name on a ballot. And it actually changed some things in Toronto, or in Vancouver, pardon me. It's something that might seem small, but it could actually have a significant impact on how people vote in Toronto's upcoming election. And that is the question of voter confusion when two candidates share the same name. I know what you're thinking. You're like, I'm not confused. Why are we even talking about this? But I'm looking at the possibility that we might see both Olivia Chow and someone named Braden Chow on the same Toronto mayoral ballot. And if that happens, and even if this is just a hypothetical conversation that we're having, it raises a really important question. How do we make sure that voters know exactly who they are voting for? Look, I'm not saying there's necessarily a candidate that's going to make it confusing, but this is not the first time that something like this has happened. We've seen this exact issue before. I'll take you back in my time machine to 2018. Vancouver had a major municipal election with multiple candidates sharing similar last names across different races, and it created a real confusion. The result, Vancouver changed how they listed candidates on the ballot. They went from alphabetical to random, precisely to prevent any unfair advantage or to reduce voter confusion. The research was clear. Candidates whose last name started with earlier letters in the alphabet were getting an unfair advantage. Voters were gravitating towards the first name they saw, especially when they were rushing or when they weren't fully informed about the candidates. And when you add the same last name into the mix, the problem gets exponentially worse. So again, Olivia Chow is a very well-known figure in Toronto politics. She's been the mayor since 2023, former NDP MP, and a school board trustee. She's got brand recognition. She's got a political resume that people know. So if, again, there's another Chow on the ballot, even somebody with a very different background, the question becomes, will there be a handful of voters that are going to make the connection that isn't accurate? I'm talking about elderly voters that just assume they picked the right Chow. New Canadians still learning English. Could they make a mistake? People voting by mail who are looking at a list of names might accidentally mark the wrong box. And look, I'm not saying this is catastrophic. I'm not saying Olivia Chow or anybody else is going to lose or win this election because of it, but it does raise, I guess, eyebrows or questions about how we make our democratic process as clear and as accessible as possible. I only bring this up because I've seen it happen. In Vancouver, was it a talking point? It was something to be seen. Okay, we'll take a break here. When we come back, Sarah McLachlan is in the news for all the right reasons. She started a school a number of years ago that helps children learn music and learn instruments for free. We're going to tell you a bit more about that next.
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0: To Weekends, heard across the Chorus Radio Network. Well, we all know, and I've talked about this a lot when it comes to the world of sports, that sometimes it's tough for kids to be able to play certain sports because of the cost that's associated with it. And it's actually not just sports. It's music, it's theater, it's all different things right now. And as the world gets more expensive, parents have to make some pretty tough decisions. But That is where the Sarah McLachlan School of Music comes in. And this is why I have Andrea Unrau. She's the director of programming for the school. And we are going to talk about how some kids can get music lessons for free. Andrea, good morning to you.
8: Morning. Thank you so much for having me.
0: Well, you've got one of the coolest jobs in town because not only do you get to work for a wonderful organization, but now you're able to extend this wonderful opportunity to kids across the region. Can you tell us a little bit about it?
8: Yeah, absolutely. I agree. I have one of the coolest jobs in town. First, I get to be connected with one of our Canadian heroes, Sarah McLachlan, who in 2002 decided to start a charity music school for kids and families who otherwise wouldn't have access to music. So that could be because a music program was being cut from your school. And it could be because, like you said, the growing cost of lessons, having to take private lessons outside of the school environment was just getting more expensive. And so for families facing barriers to that access, she wanted kids to be able to still access music because, as she said, music saved her life, gave her a voice, and music can give kids that ability to share their voice too.
0: And this is not just a small school. You guys have more than 1,100 children and youth per year?
8: That's right. So we operate a large school in Mount Pleasant in Vancouver, which serves about 800 to 900 youth. And then we also have about 150 kids operating out of the Douglas College New West campus. And then we have another satellite school in Edmonton, Alberta, with about 200 kids.
0: And you guys start early, grades 4 through 12, if memory serves me correct, which is really great in the development of a child and their voice.
8: That's right. So what a lot of our grads say is by the time they graduate from our program in grade 12, they've actually spent more time with our program than they have at any specific school. So we've seen them grow from the youngest kids just learning how to be independent in a space to being those mentors, being those models, being volunteers at our events. So we really get to see them over a big course of their development.
0: So let's talk about this. The cost would be 100% free, which is barrier free, tuition free, which is really interesting because you guys also talk about the use of instruments, guitar, piano, percussion, all different things that you do, which to me is great to also learn an instrument.
8: Yeah, we're really lucky. We have lots of donated instruments from artists across Canada, from different organizations, from our amazing donor pool, which means that students get to access high quality instruments and they get this high quality group music experience. And so you can picture things like choirs, rock bands, Latin percussion, jazz bands, piano, guitar, just like lots of different ways that are engaging with instruments. Plus, for those kids who are more motivated, say, by production or more modern genres like hip hop, we have turntables, electronic music, Ableton, production, recording, all that kind of stuff too.
0: We're going to have to talk more about this. Andrea Unrau is the director of programming at the Sarah McLachlan School of Music. When you think of Sarah McLachlan's music and her style and her genre, it doesn't lead to turntables per se, but it sounds like you guys are open to all different sounds and all different musics, which includes electronic, which I think more kids are engaging or at least interested in.
8: Yeah, what we've tried to do is have a really student-centered community music model. So community music is a term that's used all around the world, but it's pretty simple. It's basically the music that is happening all the time, all over the world. So people playing music in a church, in a school, in a park, for each other, at a jam session. It's music where the goal is to be together, to make music, to write music. And so every year, our program adjusts a little bit the needs and interests of the kids in it, because every group isn't a group that says, oh, you're going to get to this certification. It says you're a group of students together paired with a teacher who's a professional musician in the community, and together you're going to work on what you want your goals to be and what you want to accomplish. So it means the program can move in different directions as the years go on.
0: Every organization has a success story, or they have one moment that connects with them. You've been with this organization now for some time. Is there one moment or one individual that you can kind of share with the nation and just say, you know what, this was something that really tugged at my heartstrings, or boy, this was an incredible success story?
8: Ooh, you're right. So after years, there are definitely a lot of those stories. But if I have to pick out one, I'm going to pick out a student that I want to shout out at this moment. So a student who is graduating this year from our program, joined a few years ago, who was had learned some piano, had learned some voice, had just sort of decided to get a little more interested in music, joined an ensemble, joined my musical theater class, had a great time, met some friends, and last year was given a scholarship to attend the Berklee College and had such a great time at that program that he applied for their full college program and was just granted a full scholarship, room and board and everything. And so he'll be able to study music in Boston with all the greats starting next year.
0: Okay, so that's a success story. If somebody is now listening to this and says, oh my God, I want to get involved, how can they get in contact with you and the Sarah McLachlan School of Music?
8: There's lots of different ways to get involved. One way is, of course, we're run 100% on donations. So if anyone feels, you know, lucky to have had that experience for themselves, or they're able to provide that experience for others, you can check out our website where we're always, of course, accepting donations. And then if there are people in your life, if you're a teacher, if you're a social worker, if you know some youth, if there's a neighbor who's, you know, tinkling away at the piano, but you know that they aren't getting access to lessons, you can send them. Our website is sarahschoolofmusic.com, or of course you can just Google it. And there's an apply button that lets you know the criteria. And we have a really inclusive application process where we work with you if you're having trouble with the technology or trouble with the language to make sure that the students who can benefit most from our programming get access.
0: Andrea, I love what you do. I know Sarah McLachlan's obviously a Canadian icon, but it's these things that make the icon, so to speak. So very cool. And thank you for shining light on this program and best of luck. I will say this, something that matters to every Canadian parent, myself included, I've got two kids, talking about real tangible change between the ages of 6 and 10. And I'm not just talking about gut feelings or common sense. I want to start with this age, because if you can get your kids enrolled in sports or in music or something between what they call middle years for children, that is a critical period when children develop a more mature cognitive skill set, better attention spans. This is when the seeds are planted. And I started a foundation, the Vancouver Canadiens Baseball Foundation, and one of their chairmen, Jeff Mooney, was really adamant that we have to get kids early in the process. So listening to her thoughts on these children and the importance of music really connects with me. And there's a ton of data that backs this up. The University of Montreal, led by Lauriane Kosak and Linda Pagani, examined nearly 3,000 Canadian youth between the ages of 12 and 20. And that research found that children who participated in organized sport earlier in life, pre-adolescence, were more likely to stay in school, more likely to earn a high school diploma. And girls who participated in organized sports and organized music were 17% more likely to then go on and earn their high school diploma. So if you have an organization that's like, look, we'll foot the bill or we will help you foot the bill, that is definitely a conversation worth having and definitely something looking into. All right, we'll take a break here. When we come back, there's been a lot going on around the world south of the border. We will check out the Newswire. I think they still call it the Newswire. Remember back in the old days they used to. But anyways, we're going to check in on what's going on around the world. And then a little bit later, we're going to open up the phones. One of the rare times that we do this, we will take your calls before this show is done. I'm Rob Fay, back with more after this.
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31: A beloved 75-year-old man washing up, getting ready for bed, is brutally beaten and killed. 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
0: Welcome back to the program. I said that this would be a segment where we focused on The Wire, but there's one story that has caught my mind. There is this big Great American State Fair that is coming up, this Donald Trump-backed 250th anniversary concert that will take place a little bit later on in June at the National Mall. And boy, was it a who's who. I mean, he wanted the biggest and the best. And by the biggest and the best, we're talking about Bret Michaels from Poison, Vanilla Ice, Milli Vanilli, and CNC Music Factory. Now, I would say the biggest of the names, maybe the Commodores, I mean, Bret Michaels is pretty big. But this is not going well. Of the 8 to 9 artists that were invited to this, half of them have already dropped out, including hip-hop icon, I think I could say icon here, hip-hop great Young MC, who said, you know what, the artists were never told about any political involvement with the event. He does hope to perform in D.C. in the near future at an event that is not so politically charged. Young MC, if you're going to a Donald Trump-sponsored Great American State Fair, this is 100% political. But he is not the only one to pull out. Morris Day and The Time said it's a no for me, citing political ties. The Commodore said our music has always been a voice, so we choose not to publicly affiliate with any single political party. Martina McBride of Country Music said, initially, I thought it was just a bigger version of a big old state fair before things started changing. So she has pulled out. Brett Michaels of Poison. Poison. No, not Bell Biv DeBoer Poison. Anyways, publicly distancing himself from the event as well. So yeah, that's some pretty decent names on the roster that have decided that they're going to step away. However, one staunch supporter who is going to fight through the flames and perform is Vanilla Ice. Oh, Vanilla Ice. Robert Van Winkle, to those who want to look at the birth certificate. He says he aligns with MAGA sentiments, expresses his excitement to, quote, help celebrate America's 250th anniversary. Flo Rida, not Florida, Flo Rida has not yet made a statement, but he's the only artist with a major hit in the past two decades on the list, according to New York Magazine. That's not true. Martina McBride's had a couple of hits. And then CNC Music Factory says that they're staying despite negative feelings towards Donald Trump. So they say they don't like the president, but we'll take the gig. Now I have to clear my throat for this one just to make sure that it's not dubbed. The only other artist that is not really sure if they're going to do it. And they're confused because they didn't see the invitation, but they got interviewed, is Milli Vanilli. This list is terrible of people that are allegedly coming to this event or now not coming to this event. The real Milli Vanilli goes by the name of Fab Morvan and says he was never invited and was kind of shocked to see his name on the list. They are performing, but as their own live band, not the lip-syncing version. Any other Milli Vanilli on the poster should be considered a tribute band with no association. So think of this. You've got Young MC, famous for the catchy tune Bust a Move, which in high school I most certainly did, is out. Vanilla Ice, he of Ice Ice Baby and Go Ninja Turtle Go, is in. He's like, screw it, I'm doing it. CNC Music Factory is in, but they're a little confused because they don't actually like the guy that's hosting the party. But you know what? A gig is a gig is a gig. And then there's Milli Vanilli that never actually confirmed that they're going, but hell, we'll do it. And by the way, if you see the poster, it's us. And if it's not us, then it's a tribute band. What a disaster. This event facing a major controversy as most of the lineup drops out within 24 to 48 hours of the announcement, citing that they were not told about the event's political ties to Donald Trump and his administration. What did you think this was? Oh, and by the way, the other thing that I thought is kind of funny, did you hear that the United States is actually trying to proceed with a new $250 bill that has Donald Trump on the bill? He would be the first living president to ever be on currency, but it's a $250 bill. I thought that was a bit outlandish, but then I was looking at Canadian currency. Do you remember Canada when we had the $1,000 bill? Imagine trying to go to McDonald's with that thing. It's true. I think it was like a light purple or something like that, or a deeper purple, different from the $10 bill. But anyways, Donald Trump trying to shoehorn through a $250 bill, of course, representing everything associated with the 250th birthday of Canada. Boy, it is so interesting south of the border because I don't know if this is just them trying to deflect from the fact that they're still in a war. The Epstein files, all the things that are there, but it's just always such a show. By the way, Donald Trump, after saying that they were knocking on the peacekeeping train, then goes in and attacks Iran. So not long after saying that the peace deal is literally hours away, then recedes and throws a couple of bombs into Iran, saying they're close, but they didn't like everything that Iran counter proposed. So yeah, here's a couple missiles. surreal to me. Meanwhile, here north of the border in Canada, it's business as usual. There are some interesting things happening on the West Coast. We welcome our Vancouver listeners in about 20 minutes from this conversation you and I are having. They will announce their new BC Conservative leader a little bit later today, about 9 o'clock on the East Coast, 9 p.m. that is on the East Coast, and 6 o'clock here on the West Coast. What's interesting to me is the person that inherits this leadership for the Conservative Party will inherit a lead in the polls, because the BC NDP are so bad right now that a party that does not even have a face is leading in the polls. And the BC Conservatives, make no mistake, are not an extension of the federal Conservatives, same by name, but different by, you know, ownership. It's apples and oranges. But the fact right now that you have a party that doesn't have any identity, that was literally just formed 2 or 3 years ago, is leading a galvanized, decade-old NDP in British Columbia is surreal to me. But for those listening in Ontario this morning, in Manitoba, in Edmonton, Saskatchewan, wherever I find you this morning, and good morning to you all, what's going on in the West Coast right now is it's awful. And we talked about the referendum that's about to take place in Alberta, and we'll touch on that over the course of this show. But what is going on right now in British Columbia, the uncertainty with land ownership, this DRIPA that is going on, private properties, not sure if they actually even own this or if it's going back to the First Nations. The uncertainty right now in the corporate sector, nobody wants to invest in British Columbia because they don't know what the hell's going on. So you combine that with Alberta. And maybe people don't want to invest in Alberta right now because they don't know what this referendum is going to end up showing, you know, lifting up the car hood on that province. It's a really unique time on the west coast of this country. And we talk about everything that's going on in Ontario with Doug Ford and Wab Kanu going toe-to-toe with Danielle Smith at the premier's meeting. Really, really interesting time to see all these premiers starting to come into the spotlight. Meanwhile, Mark Carney is trying to get ready for a monumental negotiation with the United States and Mexico. Like, CUSMA is a really big deal. And just seeing all of the bickering that's going on interprovincially right now, it can't be a good look. You know what? I would love to hear from you on this. Maybe it's time that we do finally open up the phones. And I know that it's early. Some of you in central Canada right now might be stretching out the arms, pouring your first cup of coffee. But I would love to hear from you. I've got a toll-free national line, really easy for you to dial into. It's 1-888-225-TALK. That's 1-888-225-8255. I have put a ton of information in front of you this segment. I would love to hear back from you. Let's talk about these provincial challenges, whether it's in Alberta. What do you think of this referendum? What do you think of BC? They're not even sure who owns the land beneath their feet. What's going on between Wab Kanu and Danielle Smith? What's going on in Ontario? 1-888-225-8255. What is your biggest concern as we get ready for the summer? I'm Rob Fay. Let's get to your calls next.
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0: Welcome back to the program, 1-888-225-8255. That's 1-888-225-TALK. Would love to talk with some of our listeners that maybe have never had the chance to call into our show. So again, 1-888-225-TALK. Lots on the ledger. Anything that you want to get into, we could talk about Alberta separation. Do you think it's too big a deal? Do you think it's not enough of a deal? In British Columbia, a number of stories come to the forefront. I'd love to know what you thought of the premier's meetings. A little back and forth with Wab Kanoo and Danielle Smith, if you have any thoughts on that, or FIFA. I said earlier in the show that it's time to get past the numbers and all the semantics and just get into the fact that right now the games are here. So we might as well enjoy it. We could talk about the final bill on the other side. We could talk about the security on the other side. But for now, let's just get down with the fact that we got the biggest tournament on earth in Toronto and Vancouver, literally in just a couple of weeks away. I do have to bring this up. This was a story that came out from Vancouver a couple of days ago, 7:30 CKNW's Jazz Johal, shining light on a cease and desist letter that came from FIFA's lawyers to the spinal cord injury of BC. This is a local charity. It's a nonprofit organization that supports peer programs and information services for spinal cord injury patients. What they were doing at the Spinal Cord Injury of BC was they were raffling off two tickets to a 2026 World Cup game between New Zealand and Egypt. Not exactly groundbreaking games. New Zealand and Egypt. And this is taking place on June the 21st at BC Place. And you know what? They thought, well, we'll try to make a couple of bucks so that we can continue our nonprofit. And who knows, maybe they make a couple of $1,000 off of it, right? Unbelievable. The lawyers for FIFA claimed that the raffle violated trademark protection and official ticketing policy. So, yes, they're probably right. This was the quote from FIFA. It says, while FIFA fully recognizes and supports the important work carried out by charities around the world, such use of tickets is not permitted under FIFA's ticketing framework. Those provisions are intended to protect the integrity and fair allocation of tickets, ensuring that access is provided through controlled and secured channels. All right. So Chris McBride, who's the executive director of the spinal cord injury for BC, says, listen, the tickets were legally purchased by a staff member within the organization. They were, quote, incredibly disappointed to have to do this as they know how difficult it's been to get tickets for a match at BC Place. And then went on to say, you know what? We apologize for any inconvenience since this raffle may have caused, but we hope you will continue to support us in any future raffles. And they have now gone on to refund all of the raffle participants. If you want to boo and hiss along with me, it's fine. Now, full disclosure, I come from a house full of lawyers, so I understand what a cease and desist is, and I understand that, you know what, FIFA, love them or hate them, was probably within their rights to do this. Here's the problem. It shows that FIFA's got incredibly strict controls over the World Cup ticketing and intellectual property. But there's no wiggle room for any of these, communities to come forward and celebrate in the games. Again, I'm not saying that FIFA's wrong, but I'm saying optically, when you have a non-for-profit that lucks into some tickets, that had one of their, you know, workers actually win a raffle so that they can get a ticket, so that they can go and see a game, and then they take those opportunities and say, you know what, I'd rather give it to my organization so that we can make some money. I mean, heart's totally in the right place, no? Am I wrong? I don't know. I worked in communications for a long, long time. And the one thing that I learned is you can get a lot more with sugar than you can with salt. And it's a part of the reason that some people that listen to the show don't like my style of broadcasting. They want someone that spits fire. They want somebody that kicks everybody in the ass and says, let's get better. I can have that same conversation, but I don't have to wag my fist at the sun to do it. I can still extract the information, and I have people that are like, ah, you lean too far to the left or you lean too far to the right. You as a listener should never know if I am of the left or the right, because I am simply the information gatherer. And every once in a while, I'll take a shot. But the reality is my job is to be the conduit for you to make your opinion and form your thoughts. And that doesn't get down with some people, and I understand it. But again, from a communication standpoint, if I'm looking at this legally, FIFA is completely within their rights. If I'm looking at this optically, they didn't need to do this. They didn't need to draw attention to this. The lawyer may be focusing on billables. Who knows? But they had a mission. FIFA told this, you know, this firm, hey, if somebody steps out of the lines here, somebody goes out of bounds, to use a soccer analogy, you got to get them because we've got to keep control of this. So legally, they're right. But optically, it's just a terrible look. Oh, it's such a bad look. And the reason that it's a bad look is because this isn't some pub or somebody trying to make a couple of bucks on Craigslist. This is the spinal cord research of British Columbia. They're trying to raise money as a nonprofit so that they can help people live better lives who have spinal cord damage. If I was FIFA, and I'm going to put my communications cap on here, I would ask them to stop doing what they're doing, and then I'd follow up with the donation. We see what you were trying to do. We understand it's not within the parameters. And I know that probably just opens up a can of worms and then you'd have 100,000 people trying to do the same thing so they could get a part of the money. But when you're an organization that is going to be making, what is it, $15, $16 billion off the game, that's billion with a B. Surely you're not worried about the spinal cord injury of BC making a couple of bucks so that they can help with their nonprofit. I just, again, it's such an interesting look. Oh, I just, self-inflicted wounds are the worst things you can do in communications. And that to me was a self-inflicted wound out on the West Coast. All right. We'll get to, you know what, not a lot of calls this segment, but we are starting to see the mailbag fill up. So maybe it's I don't want to hear myself on the radio this early, but I've got thoughts and we'll get into those before the show is done. Coming up in the next hour, I've got a bunch of good guests. We're going to go live with all of them. It's going to be a really interesting hour. On the other side of the break, because we got your news, your weather, your traffic all coming up, Michael Geist is a Canadian research chair in internet and e-commerce law. We're going to be talking about this new online streaming act. It is a really big deal for Canadians. And I don't know if you guys are all privy to this yet. So we'll talk about this with Michael Geist. We're going to be talking about a new silicone-based coating that will actually help curb hospital infections. I love this stuff because I know nothing about it. You'll probably hear that in the interview. Kevin Golovin is a study lead and an assistant professor at the University of Toronto. They've come up with this new coating that is apparently really good to preventing infections. And then here's one that kind of surprised me, but I thought we'll definitely talk about this. Jack Jedwab is president and the CEO of the Association for Canadian Studies. They did a big research poll over the last month, and apparently, I got to make sure I'm reading this right, fewer Canadians are concerned about separatism than are being led on by the media. In other words, we're making a big to-do about this. Alberta, surely they're not going to leave Canada, right? Well, tell you what, apparently, according to Jack Jedwab, there's many Canadians who are not concerned about separatism, but we're going to focus on the fact that this is still a very big conversation in British Columbia and Alberta in Western Canada. Has that trickled out to Ontario and beyond? And then once again, we'll open up the phones and talk about everything that we've dissected. So it's a very big hour coming up. We got lots still coming your way. We've got Jason Tetro, the germ guy, to talk about hantavirus. Andy Barrar is going to be talking tech. And then if there is a spill of the oil variety on the West Coast, what happens? We're going to have somebody that worked with the Exxon Valdez cleanup to let people know that you might be pushing this off to the side, but it's definitely something that needs to be a part of the conversation. So again, big hour coming up. I'm Rob Fay, back with more after this.
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1: A beloved 75-year-old man washing up, getting ready for bed, is brutally beaten and killed. 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
9: This is Global News. It is 7 o'clock. I'm Zach Ferguson. It is 11 degrees, heading up to 18 today and then up to 13 tomorrow. The Elks fall in preseason action. But first, we are going to get a bucket full of rain over the next few days. Global News' meteorologist Tiffany Laze says that you might want to break out your rubber boots.
10: We are going to see a lot of rain in the province. So central and southern Alberta will be the hardest hit areas. We could see anywhere between 50 and 90 millimeters of rain. The heaviest amounts could be closer to that 100 millimeter mark for localized areas.
9: She says the one positive is that the precipitation will likely fall as snow in the mountains, which she says is a good thing, as it won't quicken the melt of the existing snowpack, adding to the high water concerns. Protest rallies against the provincial government on topics ranging from the October referendum back to last year's notwithstanding moves were being held across Alberta yesterday. In Edmonton, there was a protest during rush hour around the Walterdale Bridge, and around noon, there were protests along the east edge of Jasper Avenue. AFL President Gil McGowan says that it's time to let people know that who you've been hearing from in the past weeks, from government reps to separatists, don't represent everyone.
11: Most important thing about protest is that the people who participate see each other. And in Alberta today, that's really important because the separatists and the other spokespeople on the extreme right in this province, they're trying to give the impression that they speak for everyone. But what you see here today is that there is another Alberta.
9: He says the people out protesting have felt discouraged by developments over the past year, but mostly many have felt

0: all alone in their feelings. Congratulations to Edmonton's newest firefighters. 66 people graduated yesterday afternoon, ranging from firefighters to fire prevention officers and emergency communication specialists. Canada Post workers are set to wrap up voting on new tentative agreements after more than 2 years of labor strife.
1: 55,000 union members began voting in April on a five-year contract, which includes wage increases of 6.5% and 3% in the first 2 years. The Canadian Union of Postal Workers says it expects to release results of the vote on Monday. Canada Post and the union have long sparred over wages and structural changes to the Postal Service, with workers having taken to the picket line on multiple occasions throughout the bargaining process. On Friday, the Postal Service reported it had lost $205 million before taxes in the first quarter of the year. Don Mitchell, The Canadian Press.
0: Moving to 880 Ched Sports. The Edmonton Elks wrapped up their preseason at Clark Stadium last night, losing 21-18 to the Calgary Stampeders. Edmonton Elks head coach Mark Killam says the team was undisciplined and hopes to iron that out when the game one drops next week.
2: Well, how many penalties do we have? 14. I stopped writing them down at 11. So, I mean, I just talked to the guys and I said, losing without learning is a waste. So I made sure they understood that field position is points and you just can't give it away with penalties.
0: You can catch game one of the season next week, June 6th, right here on 880 Ched. Moving in hockey, Canada will be aiming to book a spot in the World Men's Hockey Championship final in Switzerland when they squad faces Finland today in the semis. Moving to 880 Ched weather, Environment Canada has issued a rainfall warning saying that we can expect some heavy rain tonight heading throughout Wednesday morning with around 50 to 100 millimeters expected. Looking at the weather this morning, though, we do have a mainly sunny sky. This afternoon, mix of sun and clouds and a high of 18 degrees tonight. That's when that rain will start pouring down upon us with an overnight low of 11. And tomorrow, more rain, high of 13. That'll be the story with Monday, more rain, high of 11. Tuesday, rainy skies and another high of 11 degrees. Right now, though, sitting in Edmonton, it's 11 degrees. I'm Zach Ferguson. Your next scheduled newscast will be at 8 o'clock, right here on 880 Ched.
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4: Welcome back to the program. The CRTC releasing its long-awaited decision on the Online Streaming Act, and the rules will be changing for Netflix and Amazon Prime and several other streaming services. But what does that mean for Canadian content, and what will it cost consumers? I want to get into this with Michael Geist. He's a Canadian research chair on internet and e-commerce law and also a professor at the University of Ottawa. Michael, welcome to the program.
5: Oh, thanks so much for having me.
4: Well, in its simplest terms, this is an interesting decision from the CRTC. You've been tracking this for years. What's your immediate reaction to what the CRTC actually decided against what was promised during this legislative debate?
5: Well, I think there's reason for concern. I think in large measure, the CRTC is doing what the government asked them to do, though. I mean, so it's tempting to blame the regulator, and I think there are things they could have done differently. But fundamentally, the government set this up as wanting to make web giants pay, and so the CRTC is following through with making web giants pay. I think the problem with that is that it creates significant risks on the trade front. I think it's likely to increase consumer costs. And the CRTC ventures into some areas that I think will take some people by surprise. For example, around discoverability rules, where suddenly the CRTC is going to start really focusing not just on promoting Canadian content, but really holding these platforms to account to ensure people are actually watching that content, as well as extending its regulatory reach, even to device manufacturers, people who make smart TVs and set-top boxes, and saying they want to see CanCon promoted there as well.
4: You mentioned the U.S. trade threat. How serious will this be in those negotiations? Because it doesn't take much to PO the Americans right now. Could Canada face a trade dispute over supporting this Canadian culture?
5: I think it does face a trade dispute, and I think the Canadian approach violates our trade obligations. I actually don't think there's really a whole lot of doubt about that. We've got is part of our trade agreement, there's a chapter that deals specifically with investment. And it basically says that, you know, they want to ensure that there's open investment between the two countries, or three countries when you include Mexico, and that no country can institute what are known as performance requirements. You basically can't, as part of that investment, require investors to do certain kinds of things or create certain kinds of restrictions. And in this instance, that's exactly what the CRTC's done. The extra 10% of streamer revenue from Canada that they earn in Canada that now has to be spent. It's not just spend putting it into funds. There's a bit of that that's put into funds, but the majority of it actually envisions investments in Canada with Canadian partners, but it's the Canadian partner that has to own the intellectual property, the copyright that gets produced as part of those productions. So essentially what we're telling the streamers is you've got to invest with Canadian partners, and you can't own what you invest in. And when you look at the U.S. trade agreement, you're simply not allowed to do that.
4: Michael, are regular Canadians posting that post videos, are they now under CRTC regulation?
5: No, they're not. They're not, in the sense that while the legislation itself could be interpreted in a way to cover them,
4: yeah,
5: the government really, from after they passed the legislation, said to the CRTC as part of what was known as a policy direction not to include user-generated content or social media.
4: I find it interesting because you said don't focus on the regulator, but the fact that the CRTC has kind of put their name on this makes it almost magnetic that people are going to think of them as part of the, I guess you would say, the shift in this right now. So when people are paying more for their Disney Plus, or they're paying more for their Netflix or whatever, and I'm assuming that that will eventually happen, that they might take the brunt for what the government just asked them to do. Is that a fair assessment?
5: Yeah, I think that's probably fair. And listen, it is also fair to say the CRTC had options, and they could have adopted some different approaches here that didn't have to follow through in the way that they did. But in the broad strokes, this was what the government asked them to do. And in fact, when you look back at that legislation, the government actually left a lot of the heavy lifting to the CRTC. So they didn't provide the specifics. They left it to the regulator. And I think it's probably fair to say that if we could go back many, many years now, and successive governments, both conservative as well as liberal, have been pretty happy to leave sort of some of that criticism to the regulator and kind of extricate themselves from it. But fundamentally, it does seem to me that this is the result of a government policy. The concerns that we're seeing raised now were not only foreseeable, they were foreseen. The government was warned, and it went ahead anyway.
4: Michael, I had a couple of notes I was jotting down before this conversation. One that I was like, I got to ask him about this because I'm not sure I completely understand. The CRTC's decision was actually designed to protect traditional broadcasters in the face of all this streaming competition. But is that the right goal? Should the government actually be protecting traditional broadcasters, or should they be letting the market decide what Canadians want to watch?
5: Yeah, no, that's a good question. And the protection, in a sense, is to reduce some of the broadcaster obligations. And broadcasters have been screaming this for some time. You know, in that sense, it actually increases some of the risks, I think, that arise as part of a potential trade dispute, because this is now pretty explicit that we are reducing Canadian broadcasters who get a series of different benefits as part of the regulatory system, reducing their requirements to pay and the kind of regulatory obligations they face. And that's being offset by regulatory obligations and payments that come from foreign streamers. And those foreign streamers don't get any of those regulatory advantages. I mean, this kind of just writes itself when we think of some of the frustration or anger that we'd see coming out of the United States. So, you know, you were right earlier to note that the U.S. is pretty quick to react to just about any issue on the trade front. But interestingly, this is one of those where they actually have a good argument to make. And while Canada can argue that, well, we're entitled to do all of this because we have a specific exception in the cultural sector, what that also means is the U.S. is entitled, by virtue of the trade agreement that we agreed to levy tariffs of an equivalent nature. In other words, if this is worth hundreds of millions of dollars within Canada for the film and TV sector, the U.S. is entitled to levy hundreds of millions in tariffs. And they could target anything they want. It can be lumber. It can be steel. It can be the dairy sector. It's whatever sector they want. And that's part of the deal that we struck many years ago.
4: Michael Geist is Canada Research Chair in Internet and E-commerce Law, as well as a law professor at the University of Ottawa, joining us here on Weekends Across the Course Radio Network. Timing is everything. And I think this happens in love. I think this happens in business. And I think this is a really interesting time, Michael, to be pushing this agenda forward, knowing that you've got CUSMA on the horizon. When you look at this from your perspective, did this have to happen now, or I guess maybe it did, because who knows what's on the other side of the curtain?
5: Yeah, you know, listen, the CRTC could have delayed further, I suppose, but the truth is this is long overdue already. These hearings took place quite a while ago. The initial decision was already released a couple of years ago. So, you know, there was almost the sense the CRTC was already delaying, trying to not quite encourage the government to get this sorted, but at least leaving the window open for the government to get it sorted. But I think at the end of the day, the regulator said, listen, we're independent. This may cause concerns. And I don't think they've really been all that shy about acknowledging, kind of with a wink, wink, we know that this is going to be the subject of trade negotiations, but that's not part of our mandate. Our mandate is to follow the legislation, hold the hearings, use the evidence that's put before us to put forward a decision. I think there are things they could have done differently with this decision. But again, that structure is one that the government has set up. And if we haven't sorted some of these issues out, that's certainly not the CRTC's fault.
4: Okay, do you bring it too far to the left so that during the negotiations you can somehow meet in the middle? Like, can the government still change the rules?
5: Well, I think they can withdraw this altogether, and that's by almost all accounts what the U.S. wants to see happen. So potentially this is a chip that you can use, but I guess I would say that I think in some ways we've kind of laid out our cards here, because we've got these rules now in place. And as I say, it would be one thing to have this put into place and be consistent with our trade obligations. And so then you say, okay, listen, we'll pull back on this, and that's worth something to you. But in this instance, I think we've lost that card, because the U.S. has the right, if we go ahead with it, to levy hundreds of millions of dollars. So if anything, it's the U.S. that has the so-called Trump card here on this issue.
4: Well played. Well played. We'll finish on that, Michael. Thank you for the conversation today. I love when you come onto the show. You break it down so smoothly for us. Let's stay in touch and talk again.
5: Oh, it'll be my pleasure. Thanks for having me.
4: Awesome. Michael Geist will take us to the break here. When we come back, University of Toronto researcher has developed a silicone-based coating, which is great if you're cooking, but this one could actually help curb hospital infections. We'll talk to Kevin Golovin about that next.
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0: Welcome back to the program. I love innovation and I love thinking outside of the box. And there is a University of Toronto researcher and a team that have developed a silicone-based coating that could help curb infections. Super curious to learn more about this. Kevin Golovin, he's the study lead. He's also assistant professor in mechanical and industrial engineering out at the University of Toronto. Fit that on a business card. Kevin, good morning to you.
1: Good morning. Thanks for having me.
0: Well, you've developed a silicone-based coating that could help curb hospital infections. Can you walk us through what this coating actually is and how it would work to prevent an infection?
1: So this is a very thin layer of silicone, the same type of material that your kitchen spatulas and whatnot are made of. And you could put this coating really on two areas inside of a hospital. One would be inside of catheters, where people get infections when they have those inserted for long amounts of time in the hospital. The other would be on just normal everyday surfaces like tables and walls and whatnot that they constantly have to wipe down because of the risk of infection just sitting on those surfaces over a long time.
0: Hospital-acquired infections, I know I've got a nurse in the family. They're a massive problem. Like, we're talking about tens of thousands of cases every year just in Canada alone. You mentioned catheters, for example, but what type of infections is this coating designed to prevent? And on what surfaces would you say it's the most effective?
1: So it's not actually developed to be specific to any one type of infection. The way bacteria often adhere to a surface is first by laying down a layer of sticky proteins. This coating was designed to prevent proteins from sticking. So it's a more of jack of all trades coating. And anything that involves bacteria, it could potentially help resist.
0: So one of the challenges with hospital services is they're constantly getting cleaned. You know, you've got the harsh chemicals, the high pressure, the repeated use. How durable would your silicone coating be?
1: It depends the type of surface. You probably, much like the nonstick cookware in your home, you probably don't want to scrape it with harsh metallic implements. But if you're just talking about wiping down a table with bleach, as is commonly done in hospitals, it would definitely survive that type of repeated wear and tear.
0: And what's the process for hospitals to start using it?
1: Well, we would have to commercialize it, which some of my PhD students are interested in. So it's not available in that. But hopefully in the near future, we can get something out to market.
0: I'd be curious to know, hospitals, some of them have tight budgets. How much does this coating cost compared to what they're doing right now? Is it a significant upgrade, or is it something that can actually be purchased and not break a budget?
1: You know, I've only talked to a few hospital employees about this, but I guess the amount of bleach they go through in a year is quite substantial. This coating would potentially allow you to not use bleach to wipe down surfaces and just soap and water. So it would pay for itself by a reduction in the more hazardous cleaning products they no longer have to purchase.
0: I wouldn't know what to do if I went into a hospital and didn't at least encounter one or two bleach smells. So synonymous with anything in the healthcare industry. When would we be able to see a hospital start using this? I'm sorry, I don't know where you're at in your testing, but is it ready to go to market? Is this a couple of years away? Where are you at?
1: It's not quite ready yet. I'd say best case scenario within a year or so, but I need to start working with some actual doctors and healthcare employees to see how we can move this forward.
0: I think it's a really interesting product, and I think there's a lot of people that would be curious about this. What got you curious about this? Of all the things that you could go on and create or test, why was it this that kind of piqued your interest?
1: Well, it was actually not. I got lucky that one of my PhD students was interested in coatings that we had kind of already been developing, but specifically their interaction with proteins, and he just ran with the entire concept.
0: Kevin Golovin is a study lead and assistant professor in mechanical and industrial engineering out at the University of Toronto. He's joining us this morning on Weekends Heard Across the Chorus Radio Network. I know that we're in the middle of an antibiotic resistant crisis, and I know that you said that this wasn't specific to one, but is there a way that this would work to avoid the problem entirely when it comes to coating contributing to an antibiotic resistance?
1: Well, correct, because the sort of technology is kind of non-stick. So the bacteria are not being killed. They just cannot stick to the surface. And so there's nothing that they could develop genetically in a future generation to to survive it longer. So I would say yes, but of course I'm not a biologist in any way. So don't hold
0: That's
1: me to
0: okay.
1: that.
0: Well, that makes two of us. I have one more that just came into the inbox. I hope you don't mind me just kind of roving
1: sure,
0: a question here. This one says, what kind of impact could widespread use of this coding have on patient outcomes, for example, recovery times or hospital stays?
1: Well, I know the risk of acquiring a hospital-acquired infection goes up with the longer and longer you're sitting at the hospital. So if we had the ability, for example, to put this on catheters and reduce that number, then patient outcomes would appropriately, increase.
0: Well, I think it's really interesting. I hope that you guys have some funding behind you, because I think if this pulls off, there's going to be a lot of people reaching out in short order. But Kevin, you making time to explain this to us. Great work to you and your entire team. And thank you for sharing this information. We'll be looking for this to advance in the near future. Thank you for sharing your thoughts.
1: Yeah, thank you so much for having me.
0: It's my pleasure. Kevin Golovin out at the University of Toronto with a silicone-based coating that apparently could help curb infections. If I am an investor right now, I am all over that. Maybe that's the money side of me thinking, the business side of my brain working on it. But just very interesting that there's always something out there. I had an infection, I want to say it was about 2 years ago, that led to sepsis. It was a really big deal, and it happened so quickly. I went in to get a kidney. I'm probably telling too much information here, but I went in to get a kidney stone removed, just something that a guy in his 50s has happen. And not long after it, I ended up getting an infection. Just wanted to sleep it off. I was at home. I just was like, you know what? I'm not feeling as great as I usually do. My work's been great. They're flexible. They know I've had this challenge, and was ready to go to sleep. And my wife kept saying, it doesn't feel right. There's something wrong here. I need to take you to the hospital. And I said, you know what? Just leave me alone. Let me sleep. I promise it'll be fine. Well, anyways, it got to about 4 o'clock in the afternoon. And she's like, Rob, you got to get in the car. And she actually was ready to get my neighbor to help lug me into the car. And so we end up driving to the hospital. She said, if you don't get in the car, I'm going to call an ambulance. So anyways, long and the short of it is, end up getting in the car. We drive to Royal Columbian Hospital out here on the West Coast, get to the front door. They take my vitals, and like literally four nurses and a doctor are like rushing to get me onto a bed. End up, I had sepsis, and they used, I think it was the first antibiotic didn't work. The second one did. And a couple of days later, I was back in fighting form, and they let me go a week later. And they said to me in my first follow-up, they said, you know what? Had you not gotten into the car that night, you would have not woken up. You would have gone to bed and you would have woken up. So the fact that your wife fought the good fight and got you into the car, you owe her a pretty good dinner, or at least a trip somewhere, because she probably saved your life. When I tell you that story, I go back to the process of the surgery to remove the kidney stone. And the fact is, there are a lot of departments within these hospitals right now that are understaffed, that are underserved. And one of the first things that I saw before, they put the mask on me and I fell asleep, was actually one of the nurses was going to clean the OR. It wasn't a clean team. It wasn't a company that goes and makes sure that everything's been disinfected. It was the actual people that were going to be doing the procedure that were actually prepping the room from the previous patient to me. So I'm not ever going to say that that was a reason that I got an infection. But let's just say, with all of these challenges right now that people within our medical industry are facing, yeah, there are going to be some missteps. So then you look at something like this, a silicone-based coating that actually could help with this, so that they don't have to bleach the OR, bleach these things, that maybe soap and water is enough. Who knows what infections you might be preventing or things that you might actually be saving, because it could have been something so simple that ended up getting me infected, that ended up getting me sick, which ended up causing me to have sepsis, which means that if I don't get in the car, things don't work out so well. It's amazing how all these things kind of connect in a weird way. All right, we'll take a break here. When we come back, apparently fewer Canadians are concerned about separatism. We're banging the drum on it, but apparently Canadians aren't. Jack Jedwabs, the president and CEO for the Association of Canadian Studies, he'll tell us about those numbers next.
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0: Welcome back to the program. This has been a topic in Calgary, Edmonton, Alberta, Western Canada that is really big. The separatism question, which is coming up on the referendum for Albertans in a couple of months' time. But there's a new study that has come out that said, you know what? Fewer Canadians are actually concerned about separatism than maybe we think. This was a poll by the Association for Canadian Studies. So I've got the president and CEO of the association with me, Jack Jedwab. Jack, welcome to the program.
20: Thank you, Rob.
0: Well, let's get into the numbers. What are some of the things that you saw when you put out this this the request for information, for lack of a better phrase?
20: Well, what I saw is that relative to a poll we did 12 months earlier, that across Canada, people were much less worried about the prospect of Alberta and Quebec respectively separating than they were, as I said, in the previous year. There was no majority concern in any part of the country to that effect. And the highest concern was amongst Albertans themselves at 39%. That said, they were worried about the prospects of Alberta separation. Quebecers were a lot less worried. Now, again, some of that has to do with what the most recent story was, and I guess in the news the week before the poll was conducted. The poll was conducted prior to Daniel Smith's announcement of the referendum, but it was conducted after the courts had indicated that Indigenous claims were such that there was sort of a dismissal of Alberta's ability to move forward with a straight referendum on separation.
0: Do you think that's timing, or do you think that's fatigue? I always wonder when you have something that's been at the front or at the, you know, the top of the news feed for so long that maybe people are just tired of it and they're just kind of like, I don't care at this point. Do you think that's more fatigue, or that's just the way that the world is going as we work our way towards this referendum?
20: Probably some combination of both. I think timing is really important in this. And I think as we get closer to this referendum, we'll probably see some movement in terms of the degree of concern. There's also a Quebec election coming in October, and the extent to which the sovereignty issue plays out in that referendum, which it certainly it will play out, will have an impact on public opinion. Right now, you know, more recent polling is showing that in terms of Albertans' views, were they to vote on this issue now, there's a sort of at least a 20-point lead on the part of those who would reject separation in Alberta. That was true prior to the 1995 referendum, 6 months before. No side had a 20-point lead, and the outcome was very, very narrow. So things could change, and there is something a bit fuzzy about the referendum question. It's basically a referendum on whether to hold another referendum, yes. And it's number 10 on the list. And so presumably I would expect those people who advocate Alberta separation to say, all we're doing here is deciding on whether to have another referendum. We're going to sort of punt this thing forward, and we'll decide on a later date. So at least give us the mandate to consider this at a later date, rather than suggesting that this is about whether Alberta will stay within Canada or not.
0: You know, Jack, Western alienation's kind of been the topic for decades. Your research shows that about half of Western Canadians still feel their province is treated unfairly by the federal government, but support for separation is low. How do you explain that gap?
20: I think Albertans have a strong sense of attachment to Canada. They've been part of Canada for some time. They see themselves for the most part as both Albertans and Canadians. They don't have the same type of identity challenge or ambiguity that Quebecers do on a sort of cultural level. This is really about economic inequities that are perceived by many Albertans. But it's more than that. It's also about that sense of feeling far away from where decisions are being made that affect Albertans that has been ongoing for many decades now. And I think the last election was a bit of a trigger because of the expectation on the part of Albertans that the Conservatives and the Albertans for the great majority of Albertans vote Conservative would reemerge as the decision makers in Ottawa, but that was not the case. And hence, I think the outcome of it was more frustration that's sort of built up towards where we are now.
0: You've obviously been tracking Alberta separatism. You've been tracking Quebec separatism. Are Canadians more worried about one than the other?
20: Yeah, the polls are showing they're more worried about Alberta separation, which is clearly more in their face at this particular time in terms of what's dominant in the media with respect to this issue. The Quebec issue is, you know, a bit down the line. We'll have to see where it stands closer to the election, and it'll be interesting in that month of October to see what happens both in Quebec and Alberta. My assumption is the Quebec election results may affect the decisions taken in Alberta to some extent, not a major one, but to some extent.
0: Jack Jedwab is the president and CEO of the Association for Canadian Studies, joining us here on Weekends, heard across the Chorus Radio Network. Obviously not opportune when it comes to timing for both Alberta and Quebec when you think of CUSMA on the horizon. I know this might not be in the numbers, maybe it is, but what do you think when it comes to getting ready for a free trade negotiation? And the Americans are looking up, and two of our provinces want to potentially get out of Dodge.
20: Yeah, I don't think it strengthens our position within the negotiations, and we'll have to see what that implies. We're not dealing at the moment with a neighbor that is particularly sensitive to our position in that regard, is not going to give us a free pass because we're in a politically unstable period. So that probably risks weakening our position in these negotiations. And I've got a piece I'm writing that's going to come out reasonably soon in the national media about the extent to which Quebec and Alberta on their own would be would be much less influential in terms of their respective global clout than their citizens are led to believe. If we listen to Quebec separatist leadership, they suggest that in an independent Quebec, Quebec will be in a position to negotiate nation to nation with the great nations, with our neighbors to the south. I see Donald Trump meeting with our leader of the PQ, Mr. Plamondon, on an equal basis. I mean, I just find it preposterous to give that impression that Quebec, with 8 million people, will have more influence than Canada with 43 million people. So, but that's the idea that, you know, Quebec separatists wish to nurture. And certainly in that regard, Alberta, independence of its petroleum wealth, will not have more clout internationally on its own as a population of over 4 million people.
0: And I think everybody knows that. But again, the separatist movement, and they do make some interesting points, but I just think you've got to get through the rhetoric, get through the noise, and get down to the facts, which I'm very intrigued what your piece will present, because I think there's some logic there. Jack, thank you for this conversation. I love data. I love analytic, but more than anything, I love just seeing the direction that our country is going. And I know that your numbers help us with that. Thank you for your time this morning.
20: Thank you so much, Rob. You take care.
0: Awesome. Jack Jedwab. You know what? One of the things is numbers are very misleading at times, but I think this one's really curious for me as a guy that loves analytic and loves data, just seeing that, you know what? Yeah, I think Canadians respect what Albertans are asking, and I think they respect what Quebecers are asking. But I also think that Canadians maybe don't take serious enough some of the things that these provinces are really upset about. Like, we got our own problems. And I think that's what some Canadians are going to say. So I would love to hear from you on this. I'm going to open up the phones one more time at 1-888-225-TALK. That's 1-888-225-TALK. We just had a guy come on and say, listen, fewer Canadians are concerned about separatism, but there are people out there that do have this on the radar. And I know that the media is talking about this. I talk with Sarah Crosby in Calgary about this all the time. And she says it is still the biggest thing that people on her radio show connect with Sarah Crosby are talking about. So maybe we don't take, maybe we take it for granted. Maybe it's a case of the boy who cried wolf. Maybe because I grew up in Ontario and I remember as a kid, it was always about, you know, Quebec wanting to separate. And that was separate. I can't even say the word separate. There we go. And that was back in the 80s and 90s. And we're still talking about it here in 2026. Now you've got Alberta that's upset with things. BC's got challenges because they don't know who owns the territory underneath their feet. It's a really interesting time in Canadian politics. So I would love to get your thoughts. 1-888, super easy to dial in. It's 888-225-TALK. That is 888-225-8255. Let's get into this. I'm going to read some of your mail that's been coming in, and I do appreciate you hitting me up there. rob.fay@chorusent.com. But let's get your thoughts on this separation. Is it a big deal for you? Is it not? If so, why? And if not, why? I'd love to talk to you about this next. 1-888-225-TALK. Your call's next.
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1: Welcome back to the program. 1-888-225-TALK. That is 1-888-225-8255. I see a couple of calls that are starting to load in. We'll get to those in a moment. I will start with the mailbag, if that is okay by you. If I may, let me just pull it up. Right. This one coming from Doug M. in Calgary, Alberta. He says, separation is the only answer. Hey, Rob, I've been listening to your show for a couple of weeks now. Appreciate you letting regular people speak. Here's my take on Alberta separatism. I'm tired of Ottawa telling us what to do. We send more money to the feds than we get back. We have the energy. We have the resources. We have the jobs. But the feds keep shutting us down with their policies. The separatists aren't crazy. They're just fed up. And honestly, if we can't get treated fairly in this country, maybe it's time that we do it alone. I'm not saying I want to leave Canada tomorrow, but I'm saying I'm done waiting for Ottawa to listen. Again, Doug M. in Calgary, Alberta. Interesting. All right, let's go to the phones right now. I we'll get to that email in a second, but Paul, you've been patiently waiting while I get through that email. Good morning. What are your thoughts on all this separatism?
2: Well, I think what you just read in the, from the mailbox is right on. I mean, I'm in BC. I'm not in Alberta, but I can understand weak leadership is what's causing or exacerbating the problem. We should be the true North, strong and free. We should be somebody who really wants to bring the country together. And instead, we have somebody right now who's basically a globalist with a weak immigration policy, which, and poor economic management, and people then begin to think about themselves rather than being feeling good about being part of something that's greater than themselves. I think it's really disappointing when you have different groups thinking about leaving. It really is a sign of weak leadership, and I think that's what's happening now.
1: All right, Paul, thank you for the phone call. You know, it's interesting, and that call coming from British Columbia, there have been obviously odds between BC and Alberta, but I have talked to a lot of British Columbians that get where Alberta is coming from. And I don't know if this is a West Coast narrative as a whole, but there's a lot of people beyond Ontario out to the West that are like, hey, we need to get this right. And so I don't know if I would have gone the referendum route as far as separation goes. But again, getting the attention of the rest of the country is Danielle Smith in Alberta. So I think there's something to be said for that. And I appreciate the phone call. Again, if you want to interact on the show, 1-888-225-TALK. I've got about 6-7 minutes here. I could probably spend that whole time just going through the mailbag. But if you want to call and become a part of the conversation, 1-888-225-TALK. To the mailbag we go. Rob, I'm ready to say I am completely against Alberta separatism. It's a dangerous idea that's going to hurt regular Albertans, not help them. Let's be real. We are all a part of Canada. We are all proud Canadians. Separatism is just political posturing by people that want to stir up trouble. This one coming from Regina, Mark R. Western alienation is real, but separation is not the answer. Separation, it's too extreme. It's too divisive. It's going to hurt us more than it helps us. What we need is real reform. Jennifer L. in Lethbridge, Alberta, saying Premier Smith is doing the right thing. She's doing a great job standing up for Alberta. I wish more premiers would do this. I think she's right. Alberta is being treated unfairly. They get taxed and they get regulated. They get told what to do, and they are just not getting a fair deal. She thinks Danielle Smith is doing a fantastic job. This one from Tom B. in Winnipeg, Manitoba. I am just tired. This one says, I'm tired of all the arguing, tired of all the separatism talk, tired of all the bitching and bickering between the provinces. We are a country. We should be working together. Instead, it looks like we're tearing each other apart. Can't we get back to being a country? I am not for separation. I'm not against it. I'm just tired of it. I want us to focus on the stuff that matters, which is the economy, healthcare, education, environment, not political posturing, and no more political drama. Boy, I think that's great. Okay, let's go to Cheswick on the line. Cheswick, thank you for allowing me to empty the mailbag. What are your thoughts on all this today?
3: I'll tell you my thoughts. We can't forget what Mark Carney was like as B of E governor when the SNP were separating. It was a close one, 52 no, 48 yes. This is about a decade ago, or maybe just a bit more. So he came out and basically said this. He was way out of his lane. But he had meetings saying, if you are going to separate, now, this is how much money you owe the British government. So you're $1 billion in debt. You are not permitted to use the pound sterling. So you must come up with your own currency. The Scottish response was, you've been raping us of our North Sea oil proceeds, sound familiar, like Alberta, for decades. We have contributed more to the UK than we take, so you give us a justification. And Carney basically said, screw you, the justification is we're a united country and you are going to, basically, in my mind, it was almost like putting them as much debt as the Treaty of Versailles after the First World War with Germany. That is how I saw Carney. And I don't know how other people would think about how he handled the S&P crisis.
1: All right. Well, I appreciate the phone call. And I think you bring up something interesting. Again, this is just over a decade ago. So I think your numbers were pretty accurate here. One thing I will say about this, and I'll try to make this as conversational as I can. He had a really interesting history with the Scottish National Party. Back in 2014, he was the governor of the Bank of England. He delivered what was basically the knockout blow to the SNP's bid for Scottish independence. It was just a week or so before the referendum. He made a really clear statement that an independent Scotland couldn't keep using the British pound. And that blew a huge hole in Alex Salmond's economic plan. Carney stood his ground, though, and that moment was widely seen as the reason for the independence vote failing. So now, if you take that call and push this forward, he's now our prime minister. He won a landslide election that replaced Justin Trudeau earlier this year. He even renounced his Irish and UK citizenship to take the job. But the interesting thing is that his role in defeating Scottish independence is being seen as a good sign for how he's going to handle a tough situation now. I think it was the Telegraph that wrote that Carney's experience stopping the SNP shows that he won't be a pushover when it comes to Donald Trump. That's a really interesting angle. So basically, the guy who helped keep Scotland in the UK, he's now running Canada, and people think that the same stubbornness is going to serve him well in protecting Canadian interests. Very interesting. Let me squeeze in one really quickly. Daryl in Calgary, you're my final call. I got about 30 seconds. Hit me with the good stuff.
4: Oh, appreciate that. It's succinct. This is a waste of energy and money, whatever, because the challenge to even get a positive vote through to change it and separate it is beyond moving the earth, to get past Senate. Get past central Canadian provinces to allow it is never going to happen because the money is too much on the table for all of them. I'm not saying that Western Canadians are hard done by. We are treated as colonies, not as provinces. And when Canada has its nature, we actually all are. Each province is really a separate country onto their own with separate interests. This has to change. Separation will never happen. It's a waste of energy. I'm all for Alberta. I'm all for Canada. I was all for Quebec. My parents are Quebecers. They all stayed. We need to keep as a country and eliminate all of this rhetoric and change and reform Canada.
1: All right, Daryl, sorry, I got to run. I gave you good. I gave you as much of that 30 seconds as I can, but I appreciate your thoughts and I appreciate everybody that called in. And if you didn't get through, rob.fay@chorusent.com is my email. And you have found my inbox because it continues to pile up. News, weather, traffic, all coming up just seconds from now when you and I get back together on the other side of the break. We'll get you the latest on this Ebola with Jason Tetreault, the germ guy, next.
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14: This is Global News. It is 8 o'clock. I'm Zach Ferguson. It is 12 degrees, heading up to 18 degrees later on, and then up to 13 tomorrow. The Elks wrap up the preseason with a loss, but first, protests have been going throughout yesterday about Alberta, organized throughout the Alberta Federation of Labor. AFL President Gil McGowan says many Albertans are upset about the referendum taking place in October, but have been mad for a while about moves by the province on other issues, stretching back to changes to AISH and forced end the teacher strike.
15: And a lot of these people have felt discouraged and disappointed. They felt like they're alone. But the most important reason that we do these protests is so that people realize that they're not alone and that they have power when they come together.
14: He says people have been hearing from separatist leaders and the government, but need to know that there are other people who feel as frustrated as they do. We're just going to get a bucket full of rain over the next few days here. Global News' meteorologist Tiffany Laze says that you might want to break out those rubber boots.
16: We are going to see a lot of rain in the province. So central and southern Alberta will be the hardest hit areas. We could see anywhere between 50 and 90 millimeters of rain. The heaviest amounts could be closer to that 100 millimeter mark for localized areas.
14: She says the one positive is that the precipitation will likely fall as the snow in the mountains, which she says is a good thing, as it won't quicken the melt of the existing snowpack, adding to the high water concerns. A woman who lives near the fire that evacuated subdivisions near Barrhead yesterday says response to fight the fire was amazing. Christine Dreesen was cleared away from her home for a while before the evacuations lifted, and says from what she saw, the firefighters were the big heroes.
17: An incredible amount of people that do a great job. Firefighters coming on in and just working together, even though they don't belong to the same community. They're all in sync. They're drawing water out of the lake while other ones are fighting it. Getting to see the helicopters come in and drop that water on top of the fire. If we had not had them, it would have been a lot worse.
14: She says the first crews arrived within 15 minutes of the fire being reported. 13

0: Properties were impacted. The blaze was considered to be contained last night. The evacuation orders have all been lifted. Some immigration lawyers suggest that the use of technology like AI to review visa applications is contributing to a major spike in federal court challenges. They're seeing more boilerplate language in refusal letters since the Immigration Department began the use of the tech tools to clear its backlog. The number of immigration cases being brought to the court has increased from about 6,400 in 2020 to more than 28,000 last year. Moving to 880 Ched Sports, the Edmonton Elks wrapped up the preseason at Clark Stadium last night, losing a 21-18 to the Calgary Stampeders. Edmonton Elks head coach Mark Killam says the team was undisciplined and hopes to iron that out when game one drops.
1: Well, how many penalties do we have? 14. I stopped writing them down at 11. So, I mean, I just talked to the guys and I said, losing without learning is a waste. So I made sure they understood that field position is points and you just can't give it away with penalties.
0: You can catch game one of the season next week, June 6th, right here on 880 Ched. Moving to 880 Ched weather, Environment Canada issued a rainfall warning saying we expect some heavy rain tonight heading throughout Wednesday. But looking at weather this morning, some mainly sunny skies. Afternoon, mix of sun and clouds, high of 18 degrees. Tonight, that's when the rain starts. Overnight low of 11. Tomorrow, rain, high of 13. Monday, rain, high of 11. But right now in Edmonton, sitting at 12 degrees, I'm Zach Ferguson. Your next scheduled newscast will be at 9 on 880 Ched.
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0: Welcome back to the program. Well, we have heard of two major strains of trouble. Hantavirus, Ebola are always in the news. Canada with new travel restrictions preventing certain people from certain countries accessing our borders. But I wanted to get into this from a educational perspective. I don't want to over glamorize this. I'd rather learn about it as we go. And I figured there's nobody better to talk about this than Canadian microbiologist, science communicator, and the author known as the Germ Guy, Jason Tetreault, kind enough to join me. Jason, welcome back to the program.
1: Hey, great to be joining you.
0: Well, you're known as the Germ Guy for a reason. So let's start with the basics for our listeners. What exactly are hantavirus and Ebola, and what makes them different from the viruses that we're used to hearing about?
1: Yeah, so both hantavirus and Ebola virus are members of different virus families. So hantavirus is what we call Bunia virus, and Ebola virus is what we call filovirus. Now, that means absolutely nothing. It's just Latin. What is important for you, however, is that these two viruses do something very different than the other viruses you're used to, like influenza virus, rhinovirus, et cetera, et cetera. It goes into your body, and instead of going into your nasal passages or your, you know, throat or your lungs, it goes straight for your bloodstream. And essentially, it infects your blood vessels. And as that happens, it then starts to infect your immune system. And it essentially starts to break you down from the inside out. Now, hantavirus, when it does that, it causes your heart and your lungs to go into shock. And that is why it has such a high fatality rate, about 50%. Ebola, however, literally melts you from the inside out. And this is one of the reasons why you've probably heard about people bleeding from their eyes and their ears and that type of thing. You're essentially breaking down your organs and you're breaking down your blood vessels. So both of these are incredibly dangerous. They're incredibly lethal. However, unlike rhinovirus, COVID, and influenza, and all of those others, they're really difficult to acquire unless you happen to be in an area and around people who have these particular viruses. And let's just say for the hantavirus, the ones that we're talking about now are the Andes, which was on that cruise ship. The ones that are in British Columbia, you cannot transmit from person to person.
0: Okay, so both of these viruses have a pretty scary reputation. I'm going to focus on Ebola because that's especially terrifying when you see the images from news coverage over the years. But how worried should we actually be? Are there realistic threats for the Canadians, or are they more like something that happens in other parts of the world?
1: Yeah, well, unfortunately, we do tend to fall into this somebody else's problem when it comes to Ebola, because it does tend to happen in the areas where the virus is known. I mean, Ebola is a forest. Bundibugyo, which is the current one, current species that's going around, is a particular area in the Congo, right? So what we tend to do is we see these outbreaks happening in certain parts of Africa, and what we try to do, and I don't know if you've ever seen the movie 28 Days Later, but we essentially create this unconditional zone of isolation so that it's their problem, and then we bring in the experts in to solve that problem, whereby all of us out here just look at it and, you know, gnash our teeth and, ooh, that's not good. However, because of travel and the fact that you can literally go from the capital of Uganda or from the place which is closest to the epicenter in the Congo, Goma, and you can fly to Amsterdam, you can fly to Heathrow, you can fly to Paris, and then eventually fly back to Toronto or anywhere in Canada, it's not as isolated as people think. So we have to think about this virus as potentially coming to our country just like it happens to be there.
0: If somebody does get sick, Jason, with either of these, what treatment options are available? Like, are we talking about supportive care, or do we have actual antiviral drugs or vaccines that can help with this?
1: Yeah, so we tried that in 2014, 2015, when there was that huge epidemic that occurred in northwestern Africa. And what we found is treatments can work, but they're very expensive, and sometimes they end up actually harming the patient, so they're not that great. We do have vaccines for the one that happened in those countries. It's called the Zaire species. We have a vaccine for it. We don't yet have a vaccine for the Bundibugyo. So right now, the only thing that we can provide people is essentially saline hydration, which is going to try and keep the blood pressure up high enough that the immune system will eventually eventually figure itself out, which can take up to 2 to 3 weeks, and help to help the person recover. It's not the best. And again, we are seeing 30 to 50% fatality rate, but that's kind of all we have at the moment.
0: Jason Tetreault is a Canadian microbiologist. He is the author known as the Germ Guy, joining us here on Weekends Heard Across the Course Radio Network. Okay, Jason, I'm going to lighten things up just a little bit here. I've got a lot of friends at work right now that are going through a cold, and I thought we might be through cold season already, but is this maybe the last kick at the can before things finally heat up? Like, why are so many Canadians right now battling off yet another cold?
1: Well, okay, so we have a couple of issues. The first one is that the idea of seasonality really works with those rhinoviruses, common colds, influenza viruses, flu, and a couple of others, you know, like the metapneumoviruses and things like that. People just, if you want to look it up, look up the respiratory virus detections at the Government of Canada, you'll see what's going around. However, COVID essentially removed seasonality. And so what's happening now is that we're starting to see viruses that normally would be we would think would be isolated to just the winter, creeping into the spring, creeping into the summer. And COVID sort of started that. But now we're beginning to see other viruses, other respiratory viruses also creeping their way into a more sort of throughout the year prevalence rather than just the winter. So while people may say, okay, well, I've got a cold now, but that's the last one for the summer, I unfortunately cannot guarantee that. But what I can do is say, look, take a look at that site on Health Canada, or public health agency, wherever they put it now, and essentially look at what viruses are circulating and then find a way to, you know, protect yourself. It doesn't necessarily mean a mask, okay? So I'm not saying you have to put a mask on, but, you know, you can have scarves, you can keep distance from one another. We can go back to the way we used to do it. I mean, we weren't getting sick all the time. So just kind of getting back that infection prevention control mindset of just living in normalcy.
0: This is going to sound like maybe a ridiculous question to ask, Jason, but you're the one guy I think I feel comfortable asking. What happened to COVID? Is it still around? Like, we never talk about it anymore. Did it just evaporate? Like, where is it gone?
1: Yeah. Well, I mean, it's still around. But there's this little thing that the body has. It's called memory. And it's really fascinating because if you do get infected over a period of time, then your body is going to develop memory. And so what has happened is there's two things that happen. First, most of the people out here are getting enough memory that we're not going to see the massive outbreaks that we saw with COVID. The other thing is that for some unknown reason, this particular version of the coronavirus, the SARS-CoV-2, went into an angle of mutation that it sort of dead-ended itself. So now, instead of having these massive shifts like we were seeing when we first had the COVID pandemic, we're seeing these very little minor ones that are really not going to affect the immune system or evade the immune system, as we like to say, so that you end up getting sick. Now, that being said, if you are over the age of 50, if you happen to have immune issues like suppression or autoimmunity, if you are not doing so great when it comes to people being sick around you, there's a really good chance you may still end up getting COVID. However, we don't do the testing like we used to do. So you may just say, oh, I've got a cold, but it may actually be COVID. So this is kind of where we are right now. So it's not that COVID has disappeared. It's just gotten sort of aggregated into all the other cold and flu, COVID and norovirus seasons that we have.
0: I'm so glad I asked that question. Oh, it's such a great response, Jason. We covered a lot of territory in the last couple of... Sorry, go ahead.
1: Well, I was just going to say, wouldn't it be so nice, though, if we could just go... and it would just disappear? That would be so nice.
0: But then you'd be out of a job. I'd be out of a job if we didn't have anything to do on that front.
1: True.
0: Awesome. Jason, what a pleasure. I'm so glad you crossed paths with me today, and let's stay in touch again.
1: Absolutely. You take care.
0: All right. Jason Tetreault, the Germ Guy, taking us to the break here. I'm so glad I asked. Sometimes it's the questions you do ask. We'll take a very quick break here. When we come back, it is time for Tech Talk with our digital and lifestyle insider, Andy Barrar, who is going to be shining light on Dyson's newest home tech, Cleaners Unite. We'll talk about that next.
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0: Welcome back to the program. Just efforting Andy Barrar. We should have him available in a second, our digital and lifestyle insider. I'll just say, let me know when he's ready. Here's the deal. I am a big tech nerd. Andy Barrar coming on is always a good thing, but we're going to be talking about Dyson, which is one of those weird stores that is really advanced and elevated. You know what I mean? Like you used to go when you're getting a, you know, something to clean your carpet. What do you call that? The old vacuum? There we go. And it used to be you just go into the mom and pop shop, kind of like the warehouse place, or you go to Walmart or whatever. Nowadays, Dyson is like a boutique-y place, and they got neon lights, and they've got a person there that walks you through the whole process and tells you about all the technology. And it's just, it's a lot for me. I went golfing the other day to this golf course, and it used to just kind of be, like I said, a mom and pop golf course. Go in there, buy a couple of tees, a couple of golf balls, and you'd hit the ball around for a couple hours. I guess somebody bought it and thought, you know what, let's make this really bougie. I'm sure bougie is still a cool word to use. But anyways, it was like glass and it was neon lights. And I'm like, dude, I'm just here for like a couple of tees. And now tees are like $15. That's way too much for tees. I just want a bucket tea or something like that. Something really simple. Okay, Andy Barrar, our digital and lifestyle insider, almost ready to join us here. Do we have Andy on the line? Is he ready to rock? Okay, well, we're still efforting Andy. We'll get him on in just a second. Here's what I will say. The mailbox continued to fill up on a number of different topics here. If I don't get to read your stuff on air, not the end of the world, just one of those situations where I will try to at least respond to you after the show. I get a lot of people that are like, oh my God, I can't believe the host actually responded. So yeah, just know I always do get back to your email. If I don't read it, I promise I will write you back. Okay, Andy's on the line. Andy, good morning to you, my friend.
9: Good morning, Rob.
0: Let's get into the Dyson, because I know there's a lot of people that either have it or want it, and you've got a brand new review. Let's talk about it.
9: Yeah, so Dyson just announced a whole bunch of new products that are being released in Canada. So they had an event in Toronto, and I went down to get a hands-on review to test it out, to kind of tell all the listeners out there about what's new and what they need to look out for, because they got essentially a product for just about everyone out there, whether you live in a small home or a very large home.
0: Well, spot and scrub AI sounds a little too technical for me, but I mean, that's one of the things you reviewed. I think we got to start there.
9: Yeah, so let's start there. This is the one that I was really interested in, Rob, because I think we talked about it when it first came to my house. I was getting an early chance to review this. This is their new robot vacuum, but it doesn't just vacuum your floor. It will mop your floor as well. And so it's a two-in-one, and I've always been skeptical, Rob, of these two-in-ones, because what happens when it's been mopping your floor and then it goes onto your carpet? You don't want that mop getting onto your carpet and creating a mess. So it was interesting because they brought the engineer from the UK down to explain the technology and how it works. And I asked them, I'm like, how did you solve that problem of the mop touching the carpet when it gets onto a carpet? And what they did is they actually designed it with the camera, though. When the camera detects the carpet's coming up, the mop actually lifts up. So they designed it so it will not touch the carpet while it's vacuuming it. And when it recognizes carpet, it automatically increases the suction. But it also, they solved all the problems of robot vacuums. The other problem was, you know, you would leave your socks or your slippers on and it would get tangled, or like a phone charging cord. It has object recognition, so it can actually bypass that. And it will also mop and clean stains on your hardwood floors. So people have to check this out. I actually did a review. I had to test this out. Rob, I took coffee. I spilt it on the floor. I took ketchup. I threw it down. Cereal. You name it. It's on video. You can see it making a mess on the floor. And then I turned this robot on, and lo and behold, it actually cleaned it. But the interesting is it has a base station. So when it cleans something and it realizes the mop is dirty, it goes back to the base station and cleans the mop. So it cleans it so it doesn't spread that dirty debris everywhere else. Like, the amount of engineering that went into this device is absolutely amazing. I was like a kid in a candy store as they were explaining all the different technology that they've made to solve all the problems that we've had with these robot vacuums. And, you know, it's amazing because their last vacuum was in 2014. So it's been like 12 years before they released a new one. And I can tell why. They took their time to make sure that they got it right.
0: All right, so somebody's driving around in Manitoba, somebody in Calgary is interested, somebody in Ontario is like, say that again. They're all asking the same question, Andy. What's the price?
9: Yeah, so in Canada, it's going to be $1,600 Canadian, but you get a two-in-one. You have to understand, it will mop your floors, it will vacuum your carpet, and it will clean itself. So the maintenance is minimal. All you have to do is take the dirty water container out, you put fresh water in, and of course, they have their dry bin, which occasionally they said about you know, once every 3 months on average, you're going to have to empty it. And the app will tell you when you need to do it. So very little maintenance. If you love cleaning, you love robots, get the robots to do that work. It's called the Spot and Scrub AI, an AI-powered robot vacuum and mop in one.
0: I love it. Andy Berrar is a digital and lifestyle expert joining us here on Weekends, heard across the Chorus Radio Network. All right, let's switch from vacuums to cooling fans, because this obviously is starting to get hot. I mean, it's in the 30s in Manitoba today. Let's talk about the Hush Jet. Nice and quiet.
9: Yeah. Okay, this is a new product from Dyson. I didn't even hear about it, but they don't even have stock of it because they're selling like hotcakes. It might be the gadget of the year. It's called the HushJet Mini Cool Fan. It's a portable cool fan. It has a desk version, so you can have it sitting on your desk and it can cool you while you're working, but then it's portable. You can take it with you. They have a lanyard so you can actually wear it and it cools your face as you're sitting somewhere, say watching the ball game on a hot summer day. And what they're going to do is they're going to make another attachment for men or anyone else that wants to have it on their belt. So you can have your shirt over it and then it can cool your body as you're walking around. It has six hours of life. So say at noon, you clip this on and for 6 hours, you got this nice cool breeze underneath your shirt. This is going to be the gadget of the year. I call it right
0: now.
9: Hold on.
0: Wait a second. I don't want, Andy, the last thing I want is a fan underneath my shirt, blowing out my shirt so that I look like the Michelin man. Like, how's it going to keep me cool but not make me look like I'm 500 pounds?
9: Well, they call it Hush Jet for a reason. It's got this jet fan, so it's not going to, like, make you look big, but it's going to keep you cool. Because I'm the type of guy, Rob, on a hot summer day, my armpits are always wet. You know, I'm sweating all the time. So this could be the gadget of the year, not just for women who are going to love wearing it, you know, to have that nice fresh breeze on their face, but for men, too, I think. It'd keep us cool when we're overheating on a hot day.
0: Yeah, nobody likes the wet armpit guy. So I appreciate this. Andy, awesome. When we get back together tomorrow, we're going to talk about a whole other thing, but I'm going to have to do some research on this gadget of the summer because it sounds cool. Thank you no pun intended. Thank you for the time.
9: Yeah,
0: today,
9: and again, on my website, Handy Andy Media, check all these videos from that event if you want to see the engineers explain everything.
0: Absolutely. Handy Andy Media is where we could find him. Andy Berrar, enjoy your day, fella.
9: Thanks, Rob.
0: Okay, Andy Berrar. HandyAndyMedia.com is where, and you know what? He puts his money where his mouth is. He does the testing, posts the video to make sure that you can actually see what it is that he's saying rings true. I'm never wearing a fan under my shirt. I already deal with it. I'm already sucking in my stomach. The last thing I need to do is have that little jet stream. You know, like when you put your, I don't know if you do this, maybe this is just a me thing. You put your shirt on, and to get rid of the static cling, what you'll do is you wet your hand, rub your belly, and then you'll put your blow dryer underneath your shirt. No? I feel like as I'm telling this story, I'm like, nobody else does this but me. I'm the only dude that does this. But anyways, if you ever want to get rid of your static cling, that's a two-step process to do it. But yeah, when you put the blow dryer underneath your shirt, you look like you're just the Michelin man, for lack of a better phrase. I'm not doing that, especially if I'm out in public. Okay, we'll take a break here for your news, weather, traffic, everything coming up relevant to you. I feel like I lost all my credibility if I even had some left. All right, all of the stuff needed for your Saturday morning coming up. When you and I get back together, we have talked at length. Every show on this entire network has talked about the pipeline, everything from Alberta to BC's coast. I don't want to be one of the drum bangers on this, but I do want to educate myself and you as you're driving around here on a Saturday morning. I've got a guy that was a part of the Exxon Valdez cleanup crew. His name is Rick Steiner. So, okay, let's build that pipeline. Let's get it to the coast. But what happens in a worst case scenario? Rick's going to break down his experiences previously with the Exxon Valdez spill and what maybe we should be talking about that we aren't. We'll get to that conversation next.
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0: Welcome back to the program. Glad to have you along for the ride. As I mentioned before we went to the break, I wanted to have a candid conversation about the pipeline Alberta to the coast that has been in the news nonstop for the last couple of years. And okay, let's say that it does get pushed through and it does eventually make its way to BC's coast. What happens in the event of an oil spill or something like the Exxon Valdez? I know what you're thinking. Oh, don't be that guy. I think it's a conversation where we need to get at least educated on it. So I wanted to talk with Rick Steiner, who was a part of the Exxon Valdez cleanup process, which to me is still historically one of the biggest tragedies environmentally that we've ever come across. Rick, welcome to the program.
29: Thanks. Good morning to you.
0: Well, it's a pleasure to have you along. And you've said that there will never be a full ecological recovery in Prince William Sound from the Exxon Valdez. So I guess my first question is, what specific long-term ecological impacts are still visible nearly 40 years later?
29: Yeah, well, we've learned many lessons from the Exxon Valdez, certainly. And one is you can't contain oil once it's spilled from a tanker. You cannot clean it up effectively. Usually 2-5% is actually recovered. You can't rehabilitate oil-injured animals. You can't restore oil-injured ecosystems, and you can't restore human communities that are damaged by these things. So today, 37 years after Exxon Valdez, we still have thousands of gallons of oil in our beach sediments, still toxic. We still have, you know, a third of the officially listed populations and habitats that were injured by the Exxon Valdez is not fully recovered, and we have several populations that are not recovering at all, and that includes the AT1, a very unique, genetically distinct killer whale pod, Pacific herring, marbled murrelets, and pigeon guillemots. So we still have long-term ecological injury 37 years later. Some of these will never fully recover. So we have certainly learned that lesson the hard way here in Alaska.
0: Rick, I'll play both sides of this because I think it's fair to the conversation, but the industry will point to safety improvements since the Exxon Valdez, you know, double-hulled tankers and tug escorts and piloting requirements. Why do you believe these measures still don't reduce the risk to an acceptable level for a northern pipeline and a tanker route?
29: The question there is, what is acceptable? And certainly, we got the message after Exxon Valdez here in Prince William Sound in Alaska, how to do it right. And we put the correct system in place to reduce the risk of this thing as far as possible. It is still not zero. And so the question when you're considering building a new export terminal and imposing this risk that is not zero in a pristine coastal environment is why? Are there, you know, the questions you need to ask are, you know, who profits? Who would profit from this? Who bears the risks? Are there viable alternatives? And certainly, you know, we put in the right system in Prince William Sound only after our disaster. That includes the ocean capable rescue and escort tugs, double hull tankers, double watch standards on the bridge of the tankers, extended pilotage, a better vessel traffic system, a citizens advisory council to provide stakeholder oversight of the entire system. But that was only after the disaster. And still, today, we have a risk that is not zero of another Exxon Valdez disaster. It's just inherent in marine transport of oil. So the question is, if you can avoid imposing that risk in a coastal environment, do it. And I think there are obvious alternatives to shipping Alberta oil to northern BC and exporting it through a terminal either in Prince Rupert or Kitimat. And, you know, this was considered before and sort of abandoned because of its risk. And I think that was the appropriate decision. But that's certainly a decision for the people of BC to make.
0: Sociologist David Tindall suggested, as I was preparing for this interview, I was reading some of the materials, and it suggested that younger Canadians may not have Exxon Valdez on their mind, but the imagery remains powerful. As a guy that saw it, what are some of the things that maybe you can paint a picture of here on the radio so that people realize just the sheer magnitude of what this could look like?
29: Yeah, it's a life-changing experience for sure for us. It certainly was for millions of innocent organisms in the coastal environment of Alaska, where millions were killed, including marine mammals, seabirds, fish, the intertidal habitat, subtidal habitat, and such. My most vivid memory was I went to Valdez. I was living in Cordova, a small coastal fishing community at the time, the university's marine advisor for the region. Flew to Valdez immediately, walked in the Exxon Command Center, and we developed a relationship, a response team. I got on a helicopter a day or so later, flew down to where the oil had just come ashore in a place called Applegate Rocks in central Prince William Sound, and oil was everywhere. Sea otters were slathered in it and pain and dying, and seabirds, and it was one of the most graphic images that I'll take with me to the end of my days, I can assure you. Mm-hmm. And I resolved at that point that we had to do, that there was nothing that we could have done then. Once the oil is spilled, you can't do much about it. The damage is done. But what we can do is prevent this thing from happening in the future, both in Alaska and in other places around the world, including the lovely British Columbia coast. So I've dedicated the last several decades of my life professionally to helping other communities and stakeholders and governments try to avoid making these decisions that pose this kind of risk to them. So.
0: Rick Steiner joining us here on Weekends Heard across the Corus Radio Network. And the reason I brought Rick on, because of his background, obviously, with the Exxon and just what he's been doing over the decades, is not necessarily to oppose what we think at one point will come, or at least I think will come, but just to educate listeners on why British Columbia may be so against a moment like this. And I think just to provide context, I think, is always a part of the conversation. I do want to bring this up, Rick, because you will have people on both sides of this conversation. Somebody will say, perhaps, you know, listen, American tankers already passed Haida Gwaii, and, you know, even though that poses a catastrophic oil spill potential, how do you assess the additional risk of a northern pipeline terminal that would create, and what at what point would a cumulative risk become almost unacceptable?
29: Yeah, again, there's the issue of what is acceptable, and that's a political issue that has to be developed in conversation with the local First Nations tribes, other sustainable industries, the commercial fishing industry, the tourism community, et cetera, and the BC government and the local governments within northern BC. But the Alaska tankers, of course, have a voluntary tanker exclusion zone that has been put in place in the 1980s that they keeps them 100 kilometers offshore, basically a safe distance if they had a failure of power or steerage, you know, rudder problem, that a tug could get to them and pull them off out of harm's way in time. But the proposal to build a export terminal out of Kitimat or Prince Rupert or something for Alberta Oil would have tankers going through the existing tanker moratorium in BC, either out of Prince Rupert or out of Kitimat, you know, down through Heckett Strait or up through Dixon Entrance. And so it would expose that inside coastline to the risks of a grounding. And we shouldn't be so arrogant to be complacent about this. And that I noticed the same conversation going on in BC right now that we had in Alaska in the United States 50 years ago. You know, people, they said, these are low probability events, don't worry, be happy. All the space age technology will be used. Not one drop of oil will spill into Alaska. On and on and on. And, one estimate said, well, an Exxon Valdez size spill would happen maybe once in every 241 years of operation. And it took 12 years for it to happen. So we tend to get very arrogant and complacent about these sorts of things. And I notice the same kind of conversation going on right now in British Columbia and in Canada. And we've got to be more honest about the risks here. They're not, we can dial them down as much as possible, but we can't get them to zero. So then that begs the question, are there alternatives? And the alternative clearly is keep this oil on continent. You know, the U.S. is the largest market for Canadian oil right now. So why impose this risk to northern BC so that you could export to Asia and China, you know? So anyway, there's a lot of questions and a lot of conversation that needs to occur there.
0: All right, Rick, hold the line. I'm going to take a quick break here. I have a few more questions about this. I think we've painted the picture of what the worst case scenario could be. I want to get into the First Nations on the other side of this and the just the conversation and how it might be streamlined. Because like I said, I think you've brought up some really great points. So let me take a quick break here. Stay with me. Rick Steiner is my guest. We're going to be talking more about oil, the West Coast, and how we can get to a place where Canadians can feel safe. We'll be back with more after this.
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0: Rick Steiner is my guest. We've been talking about the brunt that BC would have to bear should an oil spill or a disaster happen as we talk pipelines. And there is no doubt that Canada and I guess you would say the relationship between Mark Carney and Danielle Smith is front and center. And everybody knows about the MOU. Everybody knows about the possibility. But Rick, you had a wonderful article that came out, I guess it was just at the end of last year, and you used the phrase fool's errand. And I thought that was a really interesting thing to be. Maybe we could pick this conversation up here on this end, Rick, as you talk about all of these northern pipelines and carving out an exception to the tanker moratorium. And you said that that was a fool's errand. So what specific policy advice would you give the federal government right now? And what alternative energy or economic pathways should they pursue instead?
29: Well, yeah, I do. And personally, I do think it's a fool's errand to build a pipeline across to Kitimat and start exporting Alberta bitumen to the Asian markets. One is the pipeline itself would pose a risk. It's going across a seismically active area, and you can mitigate some of that with engineering policy and plans, which we've done on the Trans-Alaska pipeline, but not all of it. But the tanker transport leg of that would pose such risk, not just to northern BC, but also to southeast Alaska. The currents flow northward there. And so if there was a major grounding or and spill from a Kitimat or Prince Rupert export terminal, much of that oil would not only oil northern BC, but also much of southeast Alaska. So we here in Alaska do have an interest in this policy decision as well. Again, I do believe since Canada is exporting and importing oil, the U.S. is as well. The U.S. exports something like 10 million barrels a day and imports about 8 or 9 million barrels a day. So when you start doing the geopolitics of all this, why are we exporting and importing when we could just be keeping it on continent? We need a sort of a longer view geopolitical energy strategy where we reduce exports and imports, and then we reduce. By doing that, you reduce the marine transport of oil, and you reduce that risk that you're posing to coastal habitats. Indeed, we've gotten a lot safer at oil transport with tankers. But again, the risk is not zero. There's 1,001 ways that human error and mechanical failure can lead to catastrophe, and we can't anticipate all of those. I mean, a great example is one of the most engineered, highly engineered systems we've ever constructed, the space shuttle program in the United States. They could not anticipate the Challenger failure, the simple O-ring that got a little too cold to the fuel tank that caused complete catastrophic failure. And then when they fixed that, they did not anticipate the failure that would cause a complete loss of the Columbia years later. So as good as we think we are at this kind of stuff, we're not perfect. We are fallible. We do tend to get complacent and arrogant. And so are there alternatives? Absolutely. Keep the oil on continent. And the other thing that this begs the question, when these long-term, future-looking policy discussions are underway, is we need to get serious about winding down our fossil fuel consumption and not building out more export facilities. One interesting aspect of the enormous oil supply disruption from the Iran war right now is that it's motivating a lot of investment and interest in alternatives, wind, solar, and hydro, and even nuclear in some places. But there's an interesting transition going on globally, even in China, one of the largest oil importer in the world. So, you know, we're in flux right now. We need to recognize that.
1: Yeah, and what's funny is you're going to get some blowback on that, and the fact that right now I almost feel like fossil fuels is making a bit of a resurgence based on what we're hearing south of the border, and of course Alberta is big into this. But I'd be very curious to know. Let's go back quickly to the Exxon Valdez tragedy. This is 1989, and we're still using this as a pretty interesting resource here in this conversation. Who avoided the responsibility? And the reason that I ask this question, I don't have to get into the courts and all that, but, you know, All of Canada knows that this is going to help us make money as a country. But BC is the one that's going to have to wear the brunt of this environmentally. It's going to be a disaster. And people are like, well, why is BC so, you know, holding down so hard on this? And it's because of the conversation that we're having. When the Exxon Valdez happened, was it a lot of alligator arms? Everybody all of a sudden avoided or shifted responsibility and they didn't want to get involved now that the worst had happened?
29: Well, you know, we looked back to the origination of the decision when they discovered the oil in the Alaska North Slope in the late 1960s, early 1970s. The conversation was, well, how to get that to market, the same thing you're discussing now with Alberta. and the conversation included such fantastic ideas as airplanes and trains and submarines and ice-breaking tankers across the Northwest Passage. And then it finally came down to either a Canadian pipeline or to get it south, or a Trans-Alaska pipeline and a marine terminal in Valdez in Prince William Sound. Obviously, they chose that, promising double hulls, state-of-the-art vessel traffic system, state-of-the-art oil spill response capability. No sooner had the ink dried on that congressional act, approving the Trans-Alaska pipeline, had all those promises evaporated. And so what we learned is not to trust government and industry with our immediate stake, our rights and our futures and our ways of life. And so that's a lesson we continue today. There was a lot of blame to go around after Exxon Valdez, the state of Alaska, the federal government, the Coast Guard, certainly Exxon Shipping, you know, the oil industry itself, Alyeska, the pipeline owner and operator, had negligence involved here too, but also basically we the people had lost sight of the ball. We knew there was a risk. The fishermen of Prince William Sound sued to stop the pipeline from coming into Prince William Sound back in the 70s. They won the lawsuit, but then Congress overturned that with the Pipeline Authorization Act. So everybody, you know, fishermen know that people driving boats can make mistakes and equipment can fail and you can have a grounding or a collision. It happens no matter how safe you are, even with the most highly engineered safe systems on oil tankers. So there was a lot of blame to go around. In hindsight, a number of us feel the pipeline should never have been built across Alaska to a marine terminal in Prince William Sound. But again, that's hindsight. It's there. Yeah. We're still shipping right now. So that's the deal.
1: Rick, thank you for this conversation today. I think educating everybody is more important than just shaking your fist at the sky. So your insight was valued. Let's talk again soon.
29: Hey, I'd be glad to. And good morning to you all.
1: Good morning. Rick Steiner joining us here on Weekends, heard across the Chorus Radio Network. Would love to hear from you on this. I know I'm going to get polarizing opinions on both on my socials at Rob Fay, or, of course, you can always hit me up, rob.fay@chorusent.com. A interesting take and an interesting conversation, but one that needs to continue. We'll take a break here for your news, weather, traffic. When we come back, we're going to go around the horn. We're going to go across the country and see what's happening in your part of the world. I'm Rob Fay. 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
7: This is Global News. It is 9 o'clock. I'm Zach Ferguson. It is 12 degrees, heading up to 18 today and then up to 13 tomorrow. The Elks fall in preseason action, but first, it's going to be a wet few days for people in Alberta, as we're expecting a whole bunch of rain. Global News' meteorologist, Tiffany Leze, says that there's a bit of a silver lining, though, when it comes to flood risks.
8: Higher elevations will see snowfall, which is actually a good thing, because if it was rain, it would quicken that melt of that snowpack, which we're already seeing some issues when it comes to the river flow. So we're going to continue to watch that very closely, because the faster that snowpack melts, the higher the river levels are going to get, and that's definitely a concern.
7: The rain is expected to end by Wednesday, with a return to more sun and warmer temperatures later on in the week. A woman who lives near the fire that evacuated subdivisions near Barrhead yesterday says response to fight the fire was amazing. Christine Dreeson was cleared away from her home for a while before the evacuations lifted. And she says, from what she saw, firefighters were the big heroes.
9: An incredible amount of people that do a great job. Firefighters coming on in and just working together, even though they don't belong to the same community. They're all in sync. They're drawing water out of the lake while other ones are fighting it. Getting to see the helicopters come in and drop that water on top of the fire. If we had not had them, it would have been a lot worse.
7: She says the first crews arrived within 15 minutes of the fire being reported. 13 properties were impacted. The blaze was considered to be contained last night. Evacuation orders have now been lifted. It's been a rough month for people with seasonal allergies, as we hear from Global Gates Corin.
10: People with seasonal allergies may feel like the start of spring has been more intense than usual, and they would be right. A local arborist says stress caused by dry conditions and a late start to the season means trees and shrubs produce more pollen, which has made conditions worse for some allergy sufferers.
11: We had a couple of what we call false springs, so there was warm enough weather to trigger the trees to think, oh, it's springtime, let's go, and then back to winter. When it does that, it does put up quite a bit of stress on the trees.
10: One pharmacist says over-the-counter medications like antihistamines are readily available, and thinking about allergy season ahead of time can help you prepare.
12: People don't really think about it until it's full force upon them, like right now, and their symptoms have worsened. But really, we should be starting treatment, talking to your pharmacist a little bit early so we can get remedies that might help you lessen symptoms at this time of year.
10: And if the forecast holds up for this weekend, some much-needed rain to help with dry conditions could ease those allergy symptoms. Gates Gorin, Global News.
7: The head of the World Health Organization has emphasized the importance of providing all necessary support to fight Ebola at its epicenter. Authorities have so far reported more than 900 suspected cases and 223 suspected deaths, and the current strain has no approved treatment or vaccine. Moving into 880 Ched Sports, the Edmonton Elks wrapped up preseason at Clark Stadium last night, losing 21-18 to the Calgary Stampeders. Edmonton Elks head coach Mark Killam says the team was undisciplined and hopes to iron out

0: when the game one drops next week.
1: Well, how many penalties do we have? 14. I stopped writing them down at 11. So, I mean, I just talked to the guys and I said, losing without learning is a waste. So I made sure they understood that field position is points and you just can't give it away with penalties.
0: You can catch game one of the season next week, June 6th, right here on 880 CHED. Moving into 880 CHED weather, Environment Canada issued a rainfall warning saying that we can expect some heavy rain tonight heading throughout Wednesday morning for about 50 to 100 millimeters expected. Looking at the weather though this morning, some mainly sunny skies. This afternoon, a mix of sun and clouds and a high of 18 degrees. Tonight, the rain will start, an overnight low of 11. Tomorrow, more rain and a high of 13. Monday, more rain, high of 11. But right now, here in Edmonton, sitting at 13 degrees, I'm Zach Ferguson. Your next scheduled newscast will be at 10 on 880 CHED.
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4: I love when I get a chance to talk to another sports guy. And Mike Stubbs, host of London Live, of course, on one of our sister stations, kind enough to join me to talk all things sports. I think it's kind of sports-centric today. Mike, good morning.
5: Good morning, Rob. How are you?
4: I am fantastic. I didn't realize until I was doing my research that you had done as many seasons with the London Knights as you've done. 25, 26, or maybe even more?
5: It's around there. It's a number that keeps getting bigger, but it just has been such a fun ride. If you said it was two or three, I'd believe you. It's gone by in a flash.
4: I've done baseball. I try to explain doing a fast-paced sport to a slow-paced sport. I said doing baseball is kind of like that slow romantic kiss, and doing hockey or basketball is like the drunk guy who's coming out of the pub that just jams his tongue down your throat, but I digress.
5: That is the greatest comparison between the two sports anyone has ever made.
4: It's why I'm here. So, Mike, let's talk about something that whether you're watching hockey or whether you're watching baseball is pretty prominent, and that's sports betting and gambling commercials. The government of Ontario is saying that they're going to start looking at this very, very closely, and I think that's long overdue.
5: Why weren't they doing this at the beginning? Here's what bothers me about this, Rob. When this became okay, when they opened the doors, there was evidence from other countries that was scary, and yet nobody really looked at that. Nobody really entertained that. This was about making money. Let's realize it for what it is. This was about making money. If they had taken time to look at statistics in the UK, who had done a similar thing 7 years earlier, they would have seen a statistic that popped up that didn't used to exist. And it's one that I hate talking about, but it's real. So the statistic is this. There is now a significant enough number in the UK of deaths by suicide among young males due to gambling issues. That didn't exist before they opened their doors. We had an opportunity in Ontario to look at that and to say, whoa, whoa, whoa. Let's make sure that we don't get that statistic to rise up into enough of a point on the graph that people are talking about it. But we didn't. And now, I just wonder how much of this is only lip service, where you know, maybe we let all the horses out of the barn really fast. Maybe we should have gone for a walk around the outside of the corral before we just let them run. But they just let them run.
4: Well, money talks, and you're right. Mike, it happened so quickly. Like, as soon as they open up the stable doors, everybody came out, and it got to the point where you just knew there was going to be at least one or two commercials. The only thing that I've seen of any relevance is you don't see Wayne Gretzky's face anymore, and you don't see the prominence of the celebrity, but I think they've got to do even more.
5: They do, and as much as they've taken the celebrities away, and as much as they do, and to their credit, some of these gambling companies have come out and said, all right, there's the commercial now of the guy telling the old fisherman's tale. And it's talking about an eight-leg parlay, an octopus, if you will. And it goes on to say, hey, he had some safeguards in there. And that's good. Promote the safeguards. We didn't promote the safeguards from the beginning. You just wanted people to jump on board. So doing it after all of the horses are out of the barn, out of the corral and long gone, that's too late. I just think that the money got in the way, or whoever decided to make this decision didn't take time to talk to people. And we see that too often. I always refer to it as six people sitting in a closed room with no windows making decisions. Right. Why are they the people making decisions? Why aren't they going out and exploring a little bit more? And I don't feel that was done well enough in Ontario. And because of that, I don't know where we go. I mean, I look at young males. I teach a little bit at Fanshawe College in London, Ontario. And when I walk into a classroom, and this is the case for the last 3 years, let's say. When I walk into a classroom, there is a table, and there are young males there. There might be four in a year. There might be five. There might be six. The tables are round, and they're all sitting around it. And the only thing they are talking about is their gambling parlays from the night before. They're not talking about scores and games. They're talking gambling. And it's weird. I keep waiting to walk into the classroom, and I do it 28 times a year when someone is not going to mention a gambling parlay. And it's always what they didn't win. They had a six-leg parlay. These aren't going to win. These pay out just a tiny percentage of the time. But you have to, I guess, look at it. All right, where's the line between enjoyment and problem? And I'm not sure we have figured that out yet.
4: Mike Stubbs is a host of London Live. I'm curious to know, a couple hours away from Toronto, from the thriving metropolis, is there any World Cup buzz right now in London?
5: The neat thing about London, Rob, is that we have soccer buzz all the time. We've got an incredible soccer community. And so if you walk through a grocery store, you're going to see a soccer jersey anytime. It could be a random Saturday in November in between the Euro Championship and the World Cup. There might be nothing coming up in international soccer. You're going to see somebody wearing an Italy jersey. Unfortunately, we're not going to see that at the World Cup, but they might be doing that. You might see a Portugal jersey. You might see a Spain. You might see a Japan. Who knows? But there's always something there. So I think there's always soccer buzz for the World Cup. I think people are starting to get ready. When we look back, we have clubs like the German Canadian Club or the Marconi Club, which again won't be as loud because Italy's not there, but they bring about events. That's where you go to watch those games. We've got taverns, pubs, bars. We're a university and college town, and some of them will paint themselves as this is the destination for Scotland or England. And so that's where you go to watch all of the matches. And so I think it will continue to build. I think there's a lot of excitement for the sport, and we have found out that we're hosting a FIFA event in the biggest park in the city on July the 4th, where there are two knockout stage games that will be played back to back, and they will be played on screens outside. So I think we're getting there. I think in the next week or so, you'll see the fever start to really kick in.
4: I keep waiting for it to kind of turn the corner out here on the West Coast. I mean, we've got Science World, which is now looking like a big FIFA soccer ball. I just thought there would be a little bit more of a lead up, but maybe you're right. When all of these different countries finally descend on, you know, Ontario or British Columbia or wherever, then we'll finally get that ramp up. I just thought there would be more because we've seen the preparation for so many months, Mike, that it's like, okay, well, when's the payoff? Yeah, maybe the payoff is going to come right around game time, so to speak. You've convinced me, Mike. Convince me on this.
5: And we haven't even talked about Canada. I mean, you've got people who have cheered for maybe their home country, or maybe they've just adopted one over the years. But now, Rob, Canada, depending on injuries, they're still dealing with quite a few injuries. But if everybody is okay and healthy, or at least relatively healthy, Canada's got a great shot to win their group, to appear in the knockout stage. Mm-hmm. And so if Canada earns a win right off the bat against Bosnia-Herzegovina, I think then you'll start seeing the red and white everywhere across the country.
4: Wouldn't that be great for Soccer Canada, who sure needs a couple of things to go right for them after a pretty tough decade? But You know what, Mike? Always a pleasure. I'm sorry we went so sports-centric, but I'm not sorry because you're a guy that can talk sports. So we're good to get together. But thank you for this, Mike, and I wish you well. I know you got an event later on tonight, so thank you for making time for me today.
5: Call anytime. We'll talk about anything, Rob.
4: Mike Stubbs is the host of London Live, and always great to catch up with him. Look, I get it. Everybody's been talking about budgets and overcost. It's been money, money, money when it comes to the World Cup. And I mean, sure, we've seen most of the numbers, but here's the thing. We knew all along that putting on a World Cup would be expensive. There would be cost overruns. It's just a part of the deal. We knew this was coming. We knew it then, and we know it now. And yes, we can moan about the costs after the tournament. We can sit around the kitchen table, count the money, and complain about every dollar. But right now, as of right now, the World Cup is here. It's happening. The gates are going to be opening soon. The teams are packing, and the fans will show up. We've never seen soccer this big in Canada since ever. So this is the moment. You know what, man? For the next few weeks, let's just put the spreadsheet debates on pause, embrace the moment, and let's just enjoy the fact that we are a part of the biggest sporting event on the planet. The money, we could talk about that later. The memories, they are here now, so we've got to get on board. All right, very quick break here. When we come back, I'm going to introduce you to a young lady who just a couple of years ago decided that she wanted to start swimming. A couple of years later, she's getting ready to attempt crossing the English Channel. We'll get her story next.
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4: There are some of us who get jacked up just to go to Costco and do some weekend shopping. Some of us decide that they're going to swim the English Channel. Let's just say different strokes for different folks, but I wanted to bring on somebody who is about to attempt this feat. Becky Yuan, kind enough to join me. She has swum across a Great Lake, and now she's going to try to do one of the most storied channels on the planet. Becky, good morning to you.
19: Good morning. Thank you for having me.
4: What on earth makes somebody decide that they want to swim across the English Channel?
19: It is the Everest of marathon swimming. It is the ultimate goal of any marathon swimmer, and it's out there.
4: Not your first attempt. As I mentioned, you've done the Great Lakes. And what is a Great Lake in comparison to the English Channel? Are they close? Are they similar? Are they completely different?
19: It is a completely different beast. In the Great Lake, it's fresh water. We don't have to contend with tides. There isn't a lot of boat traffic, and pretty much the route is a straight line. In the English Channel, you're dealing with over 600 tankers going through the channel. It's the busiest shipping channel in the world. You're dealing with wildlife, jellyfish, sharks, any wildlife that's in the water. You're dealing with debris. You're dealing with tides, tidal changes. So the distance between England to France at the shortest point is 33 kilometers, but with the tides, you could be in the water moving about 50, 55 kilometers before you get to the other side.
4: Which I think to a lot of our listeners is not just eyebrow raising, it's kind of mind-boggling. So let's go back to the infancy of this. What made you get into long-distance swimming? Like, what was the appeal of that? You and the water and nature, what was the thing that drew you to it?
19: It was during COVID. I started swimming to do triathlons. And I learned to swim in my 40s. From there, after doing triathlons, someone introduced me to the idea of maybe conquering Lake Erie. It seemed like a doable thing. It was only 19, 20 kilometers, depending on how you swim it. And at the time, I thought it would be something to show my daughters how to go after big goals, go after big dreams, not listen to the naysayers and prepare for something that big.
4: You started this during COVID? That's when you actually started? Because to me, that's kind of like a meteoric ascent to go from, I think I'll try something, to doing the things that you've accomplished.
19: Yes, I had access to endless swimming pool. And from there, I was learning to swim in a very small treadmill type pool.
4: Incredible. Okay, well, let's fast forward to the past couple of weeks, because have you not been overseas practicing, building up your strength? Like, where are you at right now?
19: Last week, I was in Cornwall, UK at a long distance swim camp for Channel Aspirants. And it was the most difficult thing I have ever done. The water was between 10.8 to just under 13 degrees. And these coaches are the tough love type philosophy.
4: What's tough love? You're in the water and they're yelling at you, or they're cracking the whip? Like, walk me through this. And tell me about the difference between, say, a North American coach and a European coach.
19: Over there, if you want to quit, if you want to come out, they say to you, Becky, what are you doing? You have a solo coming up. Get back in there. Get back in the water. Here, you feel off. You don't feel right. You feel sick. You're nauseous. You've been stung by a jellyfish. You want out? Okay, you come out. You can try again tomorrow. That is the big difference.
4: Do you respond better to one as opposed to the other? Because I think there's two schools of thought. Which one connects with you?
19: I get the idea of why they are the way they are in the UK. The chances of not completing a swim in the channel is, they say, it's about 80% chance of not getting it done. They want to prepare you and have you bank the experiences of the worst possible thing that you could possibly encounter while you're in the water, so that when you get to it, you can already say, oh, I've experienced this. I've done this before. It's not that bad. I can keep going. Whereas the idea of the way the coaching is done here, it might not build the mental resilience or bank the experiences that you need to be able to accomplish something this big.
4: Becky Yuen is a triathlete. She's a swimmer extraordinaire. She's also a RCM piano teacher and the mother of twins, joining us here on Weekends, heard across the Course Radio Network. I want to go back to your story about wanting to inspire your daughters, because I think there's something really cool about that. We could spend 10 minutes in the water here, but what do your kids think of these incredible feats that you're taking on? Are they by your side? Are they watching you from a distance? Walk me through how they find inspiration from you.
19: They think that what I do is normal. They think that this is what all women should be doing. And so they're not there by my side. They're thinking or saying to their friends, oh, mama is off. She's swimming 15K today. Or mama's off. She and her friends are swimming across Lake Ontario. To them, it's normal and every day. So it gives them the confidence to be able to go after their own goals and not allow anybody telling them that they can't do it. My girls have done bull riding. They've been the only girls at bull riding clinics. They've gone up, you know, my daughters are out there trying things that they would never have thought would be possible.
4: So you do a 15-kilometer swim, and I'm thinking in the average community pool, which is 25 meters a lap, how many laps is that? That's got to be like 300 to 400 laps, is it not?
19: It's a lot. It's a lot.
4: It's okay. Don't worry. I wasn't a math specialist in school at any level, but I just find it interesting because now all of a sudden you think about something that is really historic. You talked about it being the Mount Everest of swims, and you're right, because as you mentioned, this is something that if and when you accomplish this, it puts your name in some pretty unique company. Even if you're just thinking of people from Canada that have done this, there's not many people that have.
19: No. I think it's still in the 30s, 35, 36 Canadians have done it.
4: Is that what motivates you, or is that just another story for somebody else to tell?
19: Well, when I was in the UK, being with all these other swimmers, you meet so many people who have already accomplished it over there. So it doesn't feel like such a big thing. It feels like something that is doable, that I can do this.
4: How much of it is physical? How much of it is mental?
19: Oh, it's 100% mental. You have to be mental from the moment you wake up in the morning and the moment you get into the water.
4: And I'd love for you to take us into the water right now and just talk to me about the conversations that you have with yourself, because you can have a boat in the near distance for your safety and you can have people on a megaphone that are yelling at you or telling you your times or whatever they do. But what are you having conversations with? Are you reflecting on life? Are you focused on strokes? What are you having conversations with and who?
19: Actually, I don't. When I'm in the water, I try to distract myself. So I play movies in my head from start to finish that I've memorized.
4: A movie like what? Lassie? Or what are we talking for a movie?
19: The Sound of Music.
4: Is that true? That, like, of all the things, you're replaying Julie Andrews?
19: So in September, I attempted the Catalina Channel. That one I was pulled out after 3 hours because the weather wasn't great. That one requires a kayaker right next to you. And she was decked out in glow lights. And we were out at 1 o'clock in the morning, and the lights was the only thing I could see. And I could see her going up really high, being practically vertical, going over these swells and down. And in my head, I was playing Climb Every Mountain.
4: Incredible. When is this, by the way?
19: My window starts August 18th to the 26th. I have the first slot. The boat is Louis Jane II.
4: Well, we will follow you from a distance. I will get the information on how people can support you after so that you don't have to scramble through your computer. Becky, thank you for this. It's awesome to see you doing big things, and let's stay in touch.
19: Thank you.
4: You know, Becky Yuan is about to do something that makes me look seriously inadequate at exercise. This Canadian swimmer from Mississauga preparing to tackle the English Channel, one of the most brutal, freezing, jellyfish-filled stretches of water anywhere on the planet. And she's doing it to inspire her twin daughters and all girls to not be afraid of big dreams. Here's a woman that has already swum across Lake Erie and Lake Ontario, kind of just casually as well. She's also a triathlete. She's a piano teacher and apparently just good at everything. I get winded climbing the stairs, but seriously, good luck to her. And we will definitely check in on her because, man, swimming the English Channel is no joke. So, yeah, from all of us to her, we wish her nothing but success. All right, let's take a quick break here. I'm Rob Fay. 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
15: 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And let's get into Calgary right now with Sarah Crosby. She's the host of QR Calgary's Connect with Sarah Crosby, 3 to 6. Sarah, good morning to you.
16: Good morning. Happy weekend. Happy free time. Happy listening.
15: Happy to all the above. What a big week for the premiers in Western Canada.
16: Okay, we're going to be talking about separation for weeks and months to come. But what was really interesting is we are in it when we're talking about separation, because if you've been following this at all, you know it is very binary, two sides. It is the stay side and it is the separate side. And then in the thick of all of that, we have the Western Premiers meeting in Kananaskis, and there was this incredible moment where Premier Daniel Smith is talking about how, you know, we are going to go to courts, maybe even to the Supreme Court of Canada, to investigate the Indigenous rights and their role in all of this. And then Wab Canoe literally leans in, says, "Hold my Tim Hortons," and then dishes it out. And so I'm sure it was incredibly awkward. It's like arguing with your grandma at Christmas. And so there is a lot of strife and confusion still with regular people living their best life and with the premiers themselves.
15: I can only imagine BC's Premier David Eby saying, oh God, thank God it's not me, that I don't have to be the center of attention for once. But I found it really awkward. The whole meeting to me was just a lot of stress, a lot of tension, pleasantries. But beyond that, you knew everybody was eventually going to go home and claim victory. And I was really curious what you thought of Danielle Smith, because I know what David Eby's trying to bring back to British Columbia. Wab Kanoo, what he's going to bring back for Manitobans. Saskatchewan's got obviously an election. But what do you think Danielle Smith accomplished this past week?
16: I think she's done a lot of interviews. I think she's done a lot of explaining, because the average Albertan does not understand why we are having a referendum on separation. So yes, there are hundreds of thousands of people who signed the Stay Free Alberta petition, but we didn't need to be here. And so the Stay Free Alberta side ticked right off. The Forever Canadian side ticked right off. And the average person is honestly thinking, why are we doing this? Why are we in the midst of this? Why are we doing this right now when we be talking about classrooms and healthcare? And we have this new, very interesting, but fragile deal still between Prime Minister Mark Carney and the Alberta government to build a pipeline west. And every single person, whether it's Arlene Dickinson of Dragon's Den, our mayor, Jeremy Farkas, are saying all of this uncertainty is horrific for investment. And so Premier Smith spent a lot of time this week trying to say, I'm listening to the people. Let's do it in October. I want Canada to stay intact, and then we'll see.
15: I think it's interesting because in British Columbia, we're going through that same investment fear with DRIPA. To watch it happening on both sides of the mountain for completely different reasons is a really interesting time. And I'm curious to know what the rest of Eastern Canada thinks right now, because this used to be Quebec's jam. So the fact that we're kicking tires on this in Alberta is still really surprising to me. But we'll have to see, because I think by the time you get to the referendum, there might be just fatigue from even talking about this.
16: So listen, here's what I did. I this week was joined by Deborah Yedlund, who is the president and CEO of the Calgary Chamber. And I said, how many businesses, firms, companies have reached out to the Calgary Chamber and said, when you separate, call us. We're all in on Alberta when you start to separate. And Deborah Yedlund said, zero. Which shows from the Calgary perspective, not a single phone call, not a single reach out from people saying, I like this new path. I like this step into the unknown. We're all in. She said it sits at zero. And this is a woman who has studied closely what has happened in Quebec, what has happened with Brexit. She is the woman tethered to all of our business pipeline conversations. And she says just the talk of this is horrific and is going to dent Alberta at a time when this province is finally forming a new relationship with Ottawa. And so, you know, physically and emotionally, we're in the Wild West right now, Rob, and it's day by day out here.
15: Sarah Crosby is a host of QR Calgary's Connect with Sarah Crosby, 3 to 6, Monday to Friday. Hey, I'm curious, as we switch here, free fare zones. A downtown portion of the C train has city council divided in Calgary.
16: This is such an interesting issue, because part of our downtown C train is called the free fare zone. Now, really, and we pay for it as tax dollars, but essentially this portion of the C train, you don't have to buy a ticket to get on it. And why? Because for a long time, it was sponsored by TD. TD pulled back on its sponsorship. And the question for the past few weeks has been, should we have a free fare zone or not? Proponents, like our mayor, Mayor Jeremy Farkas, says it keeps people moving in the business area. People going to conventions, people downtown for tourism. It's good for people getting spread out, but also more eyes, more bodies on a C train make it safer. And it's been a safety problem in the city. The people against the free fare zone say we're losing $5 million in ticket funds. Why are we subsidizing this small portion? And it also means that it has become a place for people who are experiencing homelessness, people who have active addictions, to use it as a place to find warmth and to travel and to congregate. And so what was decided this week was we're going to put it off into 2027. So the free fare zone lives another year, but it's a hot topic in our city right now.
15: kicking the rock down the road, I get it from a political standpoint. Okay, I do have to ask this one, Sarah, because I will try anything once. When it comes to the world of food, it's why I walk around with the body type that I do, but Katie Mac and cheesecake? Am I hearing this right?
16: So Kraft Canada, I don't know Kraft Canada. They decided that the country needed Kraft mac and cheese cake. So the recipe is online. You can make it yourself. And they also chose cafes and cheesecake shops around the country to truly make this. And we have a little place in Calgary called the Ambrosial Cheesecake Shop. And its owner is Karen. Karen brought us in a cake, and it's available till June 12th. And she's selling full cakes and slices. The cake itself, Rob, like the texture of the cake, the weight of the cake, gorgeous, mwah, perfect, delicious, 10 out of 10. Cheese flavoring of the cake, I gave it a 4. I was like, this is not my thing. I don't know. It feels like maybe like it should have some wieners in it. I don't know. It was too savory, too much, too orange, too cheese. But she said that they are selling like, I was going to say hotcakes, selling like KD Mac cakes.
15: Like, what is the topping on that? Like, is it, you can't put strawberry on, Katie. Like, maybe it is a wiener. I don't know. Like, what would you put on top of it?
16: Tears.
15: Yeah. You know what? Like I said, as a guy that's not afraid to try anything, I'm not sure if I go for the second bite of this. The color itself might throw me off.
16: It's not something you want to eat. Like, you have a great Saturday night and you're having a romantic dinner and then you bring this out as dessert. No. Don't do that. But if you were having people over on, say, a Sunday to watch the Jays game, and you were putting out like a charcuterie board and a veggie tray and some nacho chips, and you slice this up into little slivers, maybe it's cool that way because it's bright orange and it's savory. But don't be thinking this is like romance in your mouth, because it is not.
15: Sarah, I will tell you this. If I have the boys over for a Blue Jay game and I bring out a charcuterie board, there's going to be a problem. I
16: tell you. That was a little offside.
15: Just unsavory types usually hang out at my house to watch Blue Jays baseball. But anyways, okay. Sarah Crosby, I will try it. If I ever get in front of a KD cheesecake, I will at least give it a scoop. I'll let you know how it goes. But thank you for joining me. Always one of my favorite conversations. And let's stay in touch.
16: Thanks, Rob. Thanks so much.
15: I will say this, you come out of that conversation with Sarah and it kind of feels like Western Canada is a bit of a mess right now, yeah? BC dealing with DRIPA, that's the Declaration on the Rights of Indigenous Peoples Act, trying to figure out what that actually means in practice. There was a court ruling this week, which we'll get into. There's still a lot of tension and uncertainty around how that's going to play out. And all the while, Alberta is kicking around a separatist referendum. I mean, these are two massive, fundamentally important issues, and they're happening at the exact same time. And then, of course, there's the bickering, the constant back and forth between the two provinces, and you got the pipeline fight, the trade barriers, the accusations occasionally flying back and forth. I get it. We all have different priorities and different economies, but it is just really ill-timed. In the middle of what's going on south of the border, we're worried about the economy, and yet here we are, tearing each other apart instead of finding some common ground. Sarah brought it up. I think a lot of people are feeling it. The timing of all of this political drama could not be worse. So hoping we get back to working together at some point, instead of standing in the kitchen arguing about who gets the last slice of pizza while the house is on fire. I'm Rob Fay. This is Weekends, heard across the Corus Radio Network.

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10: There are certain structures across this country that have some real emotional attachment, and one of those is in the Calgary area. I want to introduce you to Bonnie Warbeck. She is the chairperson of the Milliken Ogden Heritage Group, and I think she's the perfect person to talk about a building that is trying to be saved from demolition. Good morning to you, Bonnie.
11: Good morning, Rob. Thanks for having me on your show.
10: Oh, it's my pleasure. And as a guy that loves all of this history in this country, I'm curious to know, for our listeners across Canada, what is it that you are trying to save this morning?
11: We're trying to save a building in Calgary in the community of Ogden, built in 1913. It was originally built as the Hong Lee Laundry. At that time, Ogden was not part of Calgary. It was a separate area. So it was really unusual to have a laundry pop up in a place like that, far away from the center of Calgary, where there was a lot of support for Chinese people, because there was a lot of racism at that time. And Chinatown was in Calgary, and these two men who set up this laundry were far away from it.
10: Well, one of the things that I find really interesting about this, in addition to the fact that it's a building over 100 years old, is the history includes that it was an 18-room boarding house. It sheltered wounded World War I soldiers. It was a polling station in 1915 for Prohibition. It's been an ice cream store. I mean, this is such a part of the fabric of the community.
11: So true, so true. And those stories had been lost for at least 60 to 70 years. It was seen as just an old building on the main street in our community. But a few years ago, our community, a few of us got together to form a heritage group in the community and in order to save the building. And when we started to delve into the history of this building, all of the things you just mentioned are what came up. Most of that had been forgotten about, if not all.
10: Is it a part of the reason that maybe it's just the structural integrity is why people are looking to maybe tear this thing down, or is it financial? What are some of the reasons behind this being such a challenge?
11: The Green Line is scheduled to go inside behind the building, so that's Calgary's new C-Train line. The building is really close to where the tracks will go. It sounds like it might be possible to perhaps have the building stay on site, or it would have been possible perhaps to have the building stay on site if the land wasn't needed for staging purposes and building purposes.
10: For our listeners, this is not exactly a glamorous building by optics. I mean, it is a very square building that is just kind of stuck in the middle of nowhere, so to speak. But again, we're trying to focus here, Bonnie, obviously, on the history of it. When you try to save a building like this, that's obviously in the way, quote unquote, of certain other things, what are some of the things you're hearing from your supporters? Is it people looking to find solutions? Is it people that just have emotional attachments? Maybe a little bit of both?
11: It's a little bit of both. Our community is very old, started in 1912, so it's one of the oldest communities in Calgary. A lot of our heritage has been lost. There are still a number of heritage homes in the community, about 100 heritage homes. But in terms of commercial buildings, this is the last one. It was always the second largest commercial building in the community. The Ogden Hotel, which is bigger and is only half a block north, is a designated building, municipally designated and protected. And this was the second largest structure. And the interesting thing is that the former Ogden Hotel, which is now called Victory Manor, one of the reasons it's a designated building is because of its history as being used for the Ogden Military Convalescent Hospital during World War I. This building was used as an annex to that hospital. And the Ogden Block's history as being used as an annex to the military hospital, that's one of the pieces of history that was lost, and we uncovered it 4 or 5 years ago. Another reason that people in the community want to save the building is this building is now on the inventory of evaluated historic resources for Calgary. Any building that's on the inventory, it doesn't mean that the building is protected, but it does indicate that the building is historically significant. So when the city bought all of the buildings on probably a two-block span on Ogden Road in order to build the Green Line LRT, this building wasn't on the inventory at that point. So an inventory basically means a group of people go through and they identify buildings that fit a certain criteria for it to be possibly considered for heritage buildings. We did that and we came up with 120 buildings in our community. As I said, there are about 100 left now, so we've lost 20 in the last few years. But once that information was all submitted to Heritage Calgary, they decided that the apparent history of the Ogden Block warranted a historical resource impact assessment to be done. So a very big study was done that basically showed, wow, this building has incredible historical significance. Mm-hmm. And it's also a very structurally sound building. The study that was done identified it as, and I'm going to quote here, a rare and early commercial Edwardian building. So once those historical factors were highlighted, there was a huge uprising of support in the community to save the building.
10: Okay, so I'm going to give our listeners a little bit of a timeline just over the last couple of years, just so that they can understand why this building is such a focal point right now. A couple of years ago, there was a fire at what some consider to be an abandoned building. People would break in, they'd keep warm, it was boarded up. But then all of a sudden, a little bit later on in the year, the Green Line project was put on hold and there was little question around that. So the city in May of this year reverses the demolition plan. They have now offered the building for relocation or donation. So I find this, Bonnie, to be really intriguing because the city has said that they will donate the building to a qualified party. They will provide $50,000 in donation to assist with moving costs. So you can either pick up the building and relocate it. You can take it on if you're a qualified party that's going to do something productive with it. But there is a deadline. So is this where we're at right now, where we're looking for a suitor who is willing to go in, take the boards off of this place, gussy it up, and truly give it the shine that it deserves?
11: Yeah, that is the stage we're at right now. Actually, both of the things you mentioned are factors that are available in this situation. So the city is going to donate the building. There will be a minimal exchange of money. It can even be a dollar. And they will also contribute $50,000 towards the moving of it and the reestablishment of it in its new location.
10: Have you heard any people kicking tires on it?
11: I haven't heard personally. There is one community group who was interested in utilizing the building before, but that was before we were told that there's no way the building can stay on site. Once we were told that the building can definitely not stay on that site, that group felt that the building would no longer be useful to them because they were relying on foot traffic, people passing by, because the new station for the Green Line is going to be right there. So since that time, the city has announced that the building is available. That group might be interested again in it. They're kind of trying to figure out what might happen if they move it somewhere else. Other than that, I personally haven't heard of any other interested parties. Now, people who are interested don't have to go through our heritage group. They would have no reason to contact us because they need to apply directly to the city and give a proposal. A proposal is part of this. And whichever proposals the city receives, they're going to look through the information in the proposals, see what the parties are planning on using it for. Hopefully they are planning on somehow highlighting or incorporating its heritage aspect. And then they would decide who it goes to.
10: It's a really intriguing opportunity for the right person that's got their heart in the right place. And your advocacy on this, I understand it completely. So I do hope that there's somebody that looks at it the way that you look at it and sees that, yeah, it might be a little bit of an upfront cost to actually pull this thing off of the slab that it's on and maybe move it down the street or what have you. But again, when you do the research on a building that's over 100 years old, that's got such a rich history connected to it, I would hate to see anything other than a relocation of it. So Bonnie, thank you for your time. And hopefully there's somebody in Canada that's listening to this that says, you know what, I'll take a kick at that. Let's stay in touch and see where this goes.
11: Thanks so much, Rob. Thanks for having me on.
10: Once again, that's Bonnie Warbeck. She's the chair of the Millikan-Ogden Heritage Group. I will say this, that story to me is a reminder that heritage buildings, much more than just bricks and mortar. It's a physical link to people and communities, and it really can shape a neighborhood. Think about that one. The Ogden Block, for 113 years, has been at that location. It was home to a Chinese laundry. It's been used in many other parts of community life. And at one point, just a couple of years ago, did face demolition to make way for the Green Line. But thanks to that steady community advocacy, the city has now changed its course and is offering the building for relocation instead. That, to me, is a win, but it also raises the bigger point, which is preserving heritage buildings all across this country, because those buildings, those structures, they matter. They hold so many stories as well. And when a building truly can't be saved, and sometimes you do have to put your heart off to the side here and talk about safety, we should at least work to make sure that the stories survive. I don't know if it's a plaque or a museum piece or an archive, whatever. Just remember, if you lose the building, you should still never lose the meaning. I'm Rob Fay. This is Weekends, heard across the Chorus Radio Network.
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5: 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It was 13.8% last month. It's 14.3% now, up another half a percentage point. Overall, the general unemployment rate has ticked up. It's almost 7% now. It's 6.9%. It was 6.7% last month. So heading in the wrong direction, and that's a really troubling sign.
4: 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CHED Edmonton. From breaking news to game day excitement, 880 Chad connects Edmonton like no one else. A mighty 880. 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
7: This is Global News. It is 10 o'clock. I'm Zach Ferguson. It is 14 degrees, heading up to 18 today, and then up to 13 tomorrow. The Elks fall in preseason action, but first, we're going to get pounded by rain over the next few days. Global News meteorologist Tiffany Laze says that we could see 50 to 90 millimeters of rain, or even as much as 100 millimeters in some places like Calgary.
8: That's a lot of rain, because when we look at our rainfall totals for the entire month of June, which is our wettest month of the year, Calgary usually sees about 113 millimeters throughout the entire month of June, and then Lethbridge usually has about 97 millimeters. So we could see almost a month's worth of rain within a few days.
7: She says one of the positives is that the precipitation will likely fall as snow in the mountains, which she says is a good thing, as it won't quicken and melt the existing snowpack, adding to the high water concerns. Protest rallies against the provincial government on topics ranging from the October referendums back to last year's notwithstanding moves were being held across Alberta yesterday. In Edmonton, there was a protest during a rush hour around the Walterdale Bridge, and at around noon, there was protest along the east edge of Jasper Avenue. AFL President Gil McGowan says it's time to let people know that who you've been hearing from in the past weeks, from government reps to separatists, don't represent everyone.
9: Most important thing about protest is that the people who participate see each other. And in Alberta today, that's really important, because the separatists and the other spokespeople on the extreme right in this province, they're trying to give the impression that they speak for everyone. But what you see here today is that there is another Alberta.
7: He says people out protesting have felt discouraged by developments over the past year, but mostly many have felt all alone in their feelings. Canada Post workers are set to wrap up voting on a new tentative agreement after more than 2 years of labor strife.
10: 55,000 union members began voting in April on a 5-year contract, which includes wage increases of 6.5% and 3% in the first 2 years. The Canadian Union of Postal Workers says it expects to release results of the vote on Monday. Canada Post and the union have long sparred over wages and structural changes to the Postal Service, with workers having taken to the picket line on multiple occasions throughout the bargaining process. On Friday, the Postal Service reported it had lost $205 million before taxes in the first quarter of the year. Don Mitchell, The Canadian Press.
7: The head of the World Health Organization has emphasized the importance of providing all necessary support to fight Ebola at its epicenter. Authorities have so far reported more than 900 suspected cases and 223 suspected deaths, and the current strain has no approved treatments or vaccines. Moving to 880 Chad Sports, the Edmonton Elks wrapped up preseason at Clark Stadium last night, losing 21-18 to the Calgary Stampeders. Edmonton Elks head coach Mark Killam says the team was undisciplined and hopes to iron out all of that when Game 1 drops next week.
11: Well, how many penalties do we have? 14. I stopped writing them down at 11. So, I mean, that was, I just talked to the guys and I said, losing without learning is a waste. So I made sure they understood that field position is points and you just can't give it away with penalties.
7: You can catch game one of the season next week, June 6th, right here on 880 Ched. Moving to 880 Ched weather, Environment Canada issued a rainfall warning saying that we can expect some heavy rain tonight throughout Wednesday.

0: morning with about 50 to 100 millimeters expected. Looking at the weather this morning, though, we do have some clouds here and there over our sky. This afternoon, more mix of sun and clouds and a high of 18 degrees. Tonight, rain starts and an overnight low of 11. Tomorrow, rain, high of 13. Monday, rain, high of 11. But right now, in Edmonton, we're sitting at 14 degrees. I'm Zach Ferguson. Your next scheduled newscast will be at 11 on 880 CHED.
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0: Welcome to your province, your premier, heard on QR Calgary and in Edmonton on 880 CHED. I'm Wayne Nelson, your host and moderator, and again, it's your opportunity to speak with the premier directly. To ask questions, voice concerns, whatever's on your mind, you can speak with the premier one-on-one, and that usual reminder, please keep those questions or texts as short as possible, and please be respectful. Premier Smith, welcome back to the show.
1: Hi, Wayne.
0: Separation. The Western Premier's Conference, wildfires, flooding concerns, those are the topics on my agenda this morning. We'll try and get to some or all of them, but let's start with the separation issue because it has really become the issue that just about everyone is talking about since the court's halt on the petition, and a good many people are just plain old sick and tired of talking about it or even hearing about it. You've issued a new question for October 19th that includes the option to vote on a future process. Separatist hardliners within the party like Jeffrey Rath say you've watered down the question and they're threatening to oust you. You're between a rock and a hard place. How do you fight back, or how can you?
1: Well, I'm sure whatever I say is going to upset 100% of the people listening, because there's three different groups. There's a group who are saying, why are we having a question at all?
0: Yeah.
1: And let me answer that group. Well, the reason is because we have laws in the province. We have laws on citizen initiative, so that if citizens manage to get 177,000 signatures on a petition campaign, they're wanting their fellow citizens to have a vote. There's one ballot or one petition that got 400,000 signatures, another that got 300,000 signatures.
0: Are above the previous threshold, so it wouldn't have mattered whether the legislation changed.
1: So that's the point. We have laws in the province, and I'm going to follow the laws. I mean, people thought that I was going to change the recall laws when there were 26 recall petitions. That's how it works. I mean, when you put these provisions in place and people exercise their right to do that, you should honor the laws if you're going to be the premier of the province. So that's one reason why we have to have the question. For those who want to remain, your question's on the ballot. Do you want to remain in Canada? You can vote for that option. For those who want to leave, I would say that the court has determined that there's a very long legal process you have to go through in order to be able to get a definitive yes or no question on the ballot. And so we wanted to ask, do people even want us to go down this pathway? Do they want us to start the legal process that may include Indigenous consultation, may include having the House of Commons approve the question, may improve months of preparation before that's put forward? It'll take some time, but do you even want us to start the process? So I think I'll be able to get a good indication from Albertans about which direction they want to go. And I need to hear it because I'm watching the polling just like anyone else. I've seen as many as 35% of Albertans have given up on the country, and I haven't. That's what my nine questions are about, is if you want to have a protest, because there are a lot of people out there who want to vote to leave just because they want to send a message to the East. And I would say send the message by giving me a strong mandate on the nine questions I'm asking about the Senate and about provincial jurisdiction and about appointing judges to the court and about immigration. That's the way that you send a very strong message that you don't like the way things are right now. We need to fix them, but we're willing to work together to fix them. And I also think that there's very good reason to be optimistic. When you look at the fact that Stephen Guilbeault quit. Why did he quit? He quit because of the MOU that the Prime Minister and I signed, because it was very clear that he was trying to shut our industry down, and that's not going to happen now. We have South Bow wanting to do a new 500,000 barrel a day pipeline. We've got Trans Mountain wanting to expand 300,000 barrels. We've got Enbridge wanting to expand 400,000 barrels. We've had ATCO announce another $2.3 billion project to move natural gas. Pembina Pipelines has announced a new project, and we're working on a 1 million barrel a day pipeline to the West Coast. Like, this is the time to say they got the message. Now let's work forward together and get some of these projects built.
0: I want to come back to the second half of my question, but you mentioned South Bow, and one of our texters said, please ask the Premier when the South Bow pipeline will be completed and oil flowing, or is the federal government still stalling?
1: They just announced that they got all of the pledges. I overstated. I think it's 485,000 barrels a day is what they needed for their pledges. They just announced they got all of that. And what they're looking for is, our infrastructure on our side is by and large built. What they're looking for is an ironclad presidential permit so that it doesn't get canceled again. I mean, we have to remember that we've had some chaotic politics in the U.S. as well. We were going full bore ahead on building the Keystone XL project, and then the change of government, and they canceled it. And then the new president came in and said, I'd like to resurrect that. So it's using a lot of the same assets from the old Keystone project. They're calling it the Prairie Connector. And I believe they're looking to make final investment decision in 2027, but with a large amount of it already built, that also shortens the time frame. I think the ones that will likely come on faster are what Enbridge is doing with its expansions and what Trans Mountain is doing with its expansions. And then we want to get that West Coast pipeline approved September 2027 so that construction can start as well. So things can move pretty quickly.
0: All right. I have a whole bunch of other questions, but so do our listeners. I want to get this one in before we go to the phones. Western Premier's Conference.
1: Yeah.
0: Premier Wab Kanoo suggested this past week that you delay the referendum. Wouldn't that just leave the uncertainty hanging over our heads?
1: Well, I would say that, you know, rather than lecturing Albertans about what they should and should not do and should believe and shouldn't, I would like to see other premiers give, as I am, reasons to feel confident in the Western Partnership and reason to feel confidence in Canada. And I think that the best thing that those premiers could do is work with us on getting pipelines built. I know that Premier Kanoo has said that he wants to get a Churchill pipeline built. He's said move a few Alberta barrels. I think that's a really good message. He wants to talk about LNG export, which would also benefit us. And it would also benefit him, because if he had new sources of revenue, it would reduce Manitoba's reliance on equalization. They get about $5 billion a year in equalization payments. So these are the ways in which I think the Western Premier should work together. And this is a choice for Albertans. Albertans, in good faith, went out. 700,000 people signed on to petition saying they wanted to have this discussion. So let's have it.
0: All right, let's quickly go to the phones. I still have more separation stuff to get to, but so do our callers, our listeners. We're going to go to Charmaine in Calgary. Go ahead, Charmaine. You're on with the Premier.
2: Good morning, Danielle Smith.
1: Hey, Charmaine.
2: Hi. My question is, I just want to get your thoughts on this, just so I can have a better understanding of what you think. Anyways, if you woke up one morning and found yourself disabled, what would you expect in regards to your future care concerning quality of life?
1: Well, I think we've got lots of supports that are available for those who have a disability. We've got assured income for the severely handicapped. The federal government is helping with that with a disability payment. We cover all the medication. We've got for those who are extremely disabled, persons with developmental disabilities. We pay up to hundreds of thousands of dollars in care for individuals to have round the clock assistance from the beginning of their day to the end of their day. It depends on the level of care. And so that's, I think, the thing that people need to understand. I think implicit in Charmaine's question is about the changes that we're making to our programs. And so we want to make sure that those who are severely handicapped have the highest level of support. And that includes for income support, but it also includes for all of the additional supports through the various programs. People who have a partial disability or a minor disability and are still able to work, we want to give them an avenue to be able to work. And so we found that there were these arbitrary limits and how much somebody was able to make before they got kicked off the program. And so we've created two other avenues. We're now allowing those individuals to make up to $45,000 a year before their benefit fully phases out. And for those who can earn a full market wage to support themselves, we're offering a special pharmacare program so that they're able to keep their medical benefits. Those things didn't exist before. So we feel that we need to have these three different approaches. We shouldn't treat everybody the same. Somebody who's severely disabled, nonverbal, physical immobility, unable to earn a penny of income, they need the highest level of supports. But those who can work, we should encourage that, because you can become pretty isolated if you're not in a work environment. We want people to have a community of support around them so that they can continue to have people checking in on them, making sure that they're okay, helping them with those relationships to get the care that they need. That's the approach that we're taking.
0: All right. We're going to pause for a quick break. I'm Wayne Nelson. I'll be back with Premier Danielle Smith. More of your calls and texts when we return on Your Province, Your Premier.
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0: If you're just joining us today, you are listening to Your Province, Your Premier, heard for the most part every other Saturday morning for listeners throughout Alberta and Edmonton. 880 Ched here in Calgary on QR Calgary. Let's go right away to the phones. More separation questions. I'm going to hold off on those for a couple of minutes. We're going to go to Brian because he's been holding on for a while. Brian has a question about pipelines. Go ahead, Brian.
18: Morning, Premier. Thanks for taking my call.
1: Yeah, no problem.
18: Just a quick adage here, probably overused, but if we don't study history, we're destined to repeat it. And I'll just go back to the 90s and early 2000s in the oil sands, where we had massive investment in new oil sands development, particularly mines expanding and upgraders, all being built by the industry, more or less on similar timelines. What that did was put huge demand on the trades, particularly welders, pipe fitters, heavy equipment operators, engineering firms, and so on, to the point where we were paying welders bonuses to come and work for us. So what that translated to ultimately was budgets being blown to the tune of about double what original business case estimates were. So fast forward to today, and now we have hopefully a pipeline to the northwest coast of BC and a carbon capture pipeline that's kind of a condition here. I'm not really clear on how that's going to work, but if we're planning to build both these pipelines on the same timeline, I suggest that we're setting ourselves up for more blown budgets and shortage of trades and so on and so forth. So would really be interested in your understanding of the timing of particularly the carbon capture pipeline.
1: Well, thanks for that, Brian. I mean, they do have to proceed together, and it is a smaller project. So we have agreed with the federal government. It was initially going to be a 50 a megaton per year sequestration project. It's now 6 megatons with future megaton reductions coming from different technologies. And there's going to be a lot. I mean, perhaps small modular nuclear, perhaps geothermal, perhaps process improvements. There's different ways to be able to address emissions. So I think because it's a smaller project, I think that those two things can proceed together. I think your point is a good one, though. I mean, if we get 400,000 barrels from Enbridge, 300,000 with Trans Mountain, 500 barrels from 1,000 barrels from the New Prairie Connector, and 1 million barrels with the West Coast Pipeline, that's over 2 million barrels of not only pipeline construction, but oil sands and conventional expansion. And so there's going to have to be work between the major projects. And I've already spoken with the building trades about this. We have had several roundtables with them. And that was their ask, is how can we work as a provincial government to coordinate between these various projects so that their members stay employed and fully employed, and that there's not that kind of overlap that creates those shortages that you were talking about. So I think you're right to raise it. And it is going to be incumbent upon us to be very close to what's happening in the industry and help play that coordination role.
0: All right, let's go to Marianne in Calgary. Go ahead, Marianne. You're on to the Premier.
14: Hi, Premier Smith.
1: Hey, Marianne.
14: First of all, thank you very much for what you've been doing to attract new business to Alberta, getting some traction with a federal liberal government, which is incredible. And with respect to the 400,000 and 300,000 Albertans, yes, they do need to have their voices and their opinions addressed in the fall. That's important. There are so many people who have lost jobs, lost businesses, lost their homes, marriages, families, as a result of NDP and Liberal governments. And these people do need to have a voice. However, we are stronger if we get back to work together, Alberta working with the rest of Canada. That is really, really important. And I don't think you need to take any lectures from BC and Manitoba NDP governments. Now, my question was, I know Gil McGowan, he organized that big rally this weekend. A lot of people may not remember, but he worked with Shannon Phillips. She helped him draft the AFL, Alberta Federation of Labor, opposition to the Northern Gateway Pipeline. And I think this whole business that he's driving, along with the NDP, it seems, that you are opting for separation, I think is being used to obfuscate and distract from the socialist anti-private business agenda. And my question is, what have you heard, because I haven't heard anything myself, about the NDP's stance on pipelines and increased oil and gas development?
0: Okay, we'll let the Premier answer. Thank you, Marianne.
1: It's a great question. I think you're right. I mean, the NDP opposed not only Northern Gateway, but also Keystone XL as well. They opposed that project going down to the United States also. And the new NDP federal leader, Avi Lewis, has said he wants to keep all fossil fuels in the ground. That includes oil, and it includes natural gas, includes propane. And that's the problem that the NDP have, is their constitution says that their provincial policies have to align with what the federal party says. So, good question. That's a question, I think, for the federal NDP leader, and that's a question for the provincial NDP leader as well. And it's a question for the various unions that sit on their boards. Are they with us or are they against us? Are they in favor of building these projects, or are they going to be obstructionists? Because that is at the heart of the frustration that Albertans have, is that you had a federal Liberal government with a federal NDP coalition. for 10 years that we're trying to shut in our resources. And it's now laid bare. Now that we have corrected all of the bad policies, and it's been enough that Stephen Guilbeault has said that is the reason he's retiring. He even said he'd come back if a future prime minister wanted to came in, presumably to resurrect these policies. So they haven't stopped the fight. And I think it's a great question. I think that those who are who have been historically opposed to development and created the situation we find ourselves in today, they need to make a decision. Are they going to continue with the obstruction of the past? Or are they going to work with us to develop these projects so that we can all prosper from them? Because that's what it's about. So imagine if we had an additional 2 million barrels a day of production. That would be about $50 billion a year of GDP. And governments at all levels get about 40% through the various forms of taxes. We get about half and the federal government gets half. So imagine an additional $15 to $20 billion worth of revenue. That would go a long way to hiring teachers and nurses and doctors and social workers and building schools and hospitals and roads. That's why they're connected. And that's why it matters. So those who say that they care about a well-funded public service, those who care say they care about blue-collar jobs, they should be with us developing these projects because it's good for all of us and it's good for Canada.
0: All right, we have a couple of text messages I'd like to get to. We'll both of them from Edmonton, from the CHED line. The first one from Kay on equalization. Kay says, I watch Question Period and wonder why the PQ members of Parliament hate Alberta Oil but take Alberta-based equalization payments. No one calls them on this hypocrisy.
1: Well, I'm going to be going to Quebec next week to meet with their new premier, Christine Fréchette, and I always told Premier Legault I'd have a candid conversation with him about developing their substantial natural gas resources so they can wean themselves off equalization. And I expect we'll have a similar conversation with Premier Fréchette. I'm looking forward to meeting her. There's obviously a very different political dynamic in Quebec than there is in Alberta. And I take the same approach. Let's use persuasion. But I feel very confident when we're looking at our opportunities in the West and when looking at going to whether it's Churchill or Prince Rupert or Vancouver or going south, we have a huge amount of opportunity. So I'm going to go there looking to make friends and hoping to persuade them that they should be developing their own natural gas in their own interests because it would be a new source of revenue. It would wean them off American natural gas and they'd be able to export to their international partners and to be able to support Europe. So that's what I try to do. I try to win with persuasion.
0: All right. Lanny has texted in, said, should Alberta and Saskatchewan undertake a study to evaluate the proposition that those two provinces should consolidate?
1: It's an interesting idea. I mean, going back to when we formed in 1905, there was a proposal that I think we would be the district of the province of Buffalo, if I remember it correctly. And I think Frederick Haultain was very strong on saying that we should be a unified province. I don't know if there'd be an appetite for it now. I've never really had that raised with Saskatchewan. I think Saskatchewan feels they're doing pretty well right now. They've got the lowest unemployment in the country. They've got potash and uranium deals all over the place. They're selling grain and lentils and pulse products all over the world. So I feel like if I was to broach that with Premier Mo, he said, yeah, sure, I'd be happy to be Premier of Alberta. so maybe we can just collaborate.
0: I want to segue from that, Premier Smith, to the Western Premier's Conference.
1: Yeah.
0: What really got accomplished? I mean, there's been a lot of talk about easing interprovincial trade barriers, but it hasn't happened in the urgent fashion that many Canadians would expect given the adversity faced by the U.S. So what's the holdup?
1: I can tell you that the Western Premiers are a really powerful table to be at. I mean, when I first started a few years ago, most of what we talked about was how do we get the federal government to spend more money on healthcare? And, you know, I think that's important that the federal government plays its part. But what we've shifted to is how can we press the federal government to spend money on its areas of jurisdiction? How can we press them to meet our NATO commitments? Because we all benefit not only from the direct investments from defense, but also all the spinoff benefits that happen in the aerospace sector and other economic development that happens as a result of meeting that commitment. There's it was an important signal to send to the United States that we were going to be a proper partner at the table in meeting our international commitments, which we felt would help with our trade negotiations. And we needed to get the federal government focused on having a robust port system, airport system, rail system, transportation network, and building out that strategic infrastructure. And that's continuing to this day, and the federal government is meeting us partway. So I would say that those are the kind of things that the Western premiers can do. We all have a commitment to working towards direct-to-consumer sales of alcohol. I know that my minister has been working on that. We have an agreement with British Columbia so that all those Alberta lovers of BC wine are able to order them directly. And we're really hoping that our beautiful Alberta whiskeys, which will have a new distinctive branding now that we've created the legislative framework for it, we hope that that will also be a very popular export item. So we're committed to working towards a deadline, I think, sometime in the summer on that. And we'll have more to say on that. But everybody has been passing legislation saying, let's take down internal trade barriers, and then let's work on the areas where we find that there are specific disagreements because of regulation. That takes a little bit of work. Harmonization is not easy, but mutual recognition can be. We should take the approach that if a product is deemed to be safe, or someone in a profession is deemed to be qualified to work in BC or Ontario or New Brunswick, then we should have that good or that service available to be provided here too. That's where I think we need to get to.
0: All right. Jerry is calling in from West Lock. This is probably going to be our one and only H-related question for the show. Go ahead, Jerry. You're on with the Premier.
19: Thanks for the warning, Wayne. Premier, this whole ADAP-H transition has been a fiasco since last February. But aside from that, I did receive the letter that was promised in mid-May outlining what further action is going to be taken when the transition starts to take place July 1st. I'm an ACE recipient, and I'm 63 years old. My letter said that I need not take any further action. I'll remain on ACE, and that was because you added that to the three criteria, and thanks for that. However, my wife, for a short time, received ACE for 7 months. And that duration was cut short only by the fact that she turned 65 February 15th. And so there, and to be honest, I'm sure like the rest of the 79,000 or a lot of the 79,000 ACE recipients in this particular case would wipe their brow and say, thank God I'm out of this mess that your government's created for the disabled, handicapped, etc. However, my letter was dated May 12th. I just got it last Monday. The only difference was my wife got the same letter dated May 12th, and the only difference between her letter and my letter is that her name was on the top of it. What I'm saying is the whole rollout of ACE to ADAP has been a fiasco, the worst rollout of any program I've ever seen across the country. And she's told you'll remain on ACE because you're over 60. She's been receiving old age benefits, et cetera, since the 1st of March. But she's being told she can stay on ACE.
0: Okay, Jerry, your overall question, if you could.
19: My overall question is, I know you're hell-bent on the pipelines and things like that. I'm just wondering, our little 79,000 small voices, in your opinion, have fallen by the wayside due to the separation question, which never should have been asked in the first place. My question is, with your cabinet shuffle, and a new minister at the head of this to spare Jason Nixon all the fallout that's going to happen, is he going to take an in-depth look of what is happening and what Jason Nixon and yourself, your government, has created? Is he going to take a harder look at what's being done?
20: Okay.
19: Because
20: Jerry, we'll let the premier answer that question. I think we get it.
1: Sure.
20: Thank you.
1: Yeah, sure. I mean, there's a lot in Jerry's question, and one of the things that I know is frustrating for those who are on income support is when you turn 65, our program stops and the federal programs begin. That's just always been the case. That is that's part of the integration that the federal government is trying for. They're trying to get all of the provinces up to the same level that their recipients will receive when they go on a combination of CPP and OAS and GIS, so that they don't have a drop off in income. In Alberta, because our benefits are higher than everyone else, there is some income loss that happens, and so we're working to see if those will consolidate. But that's a program that we inherited, and that's the way it works in every province. When it comes to what we're doing, we're creating three programs. We're creating a stream where if you can support yourself economically, but you need pharmacare, that's one stream. If you have some kind of partial disability, but you can still work, that's a different program. So you get a level that it gets phased out over time until you can earn up to $45,000. That's a second program. And then AISH is going to stay as it is for those who are severely handicapped in the way that I described earlier, but also for those who are over age 60. And that's what Jerry falls into, because it's not practical or realistic to think that somebody who is nearing retirement, as he is going to go out and try to find a way to fill their gap with income. So they will stay on the same program until they get switched over to the CPP, OIS, GIS alternative that kicks in at 65. And once again, that hasn't changed. That's always been the case. So I think that those three different options are actually going to be tailored to the needs of people more. We had heard too many stories of people who said, I'm on AISH, I could work, but I'm afraid to leave because I lose my benefits. Well, let's make sure that that's not a barrier to them getting out to work. Let's keep their benefits for them. And then there's others, well, I would work more, but I get punished because all of my AISH gets clawed back too quickly. Well, let's fix that too. If you want to work more, let's allow you to earn more before it gets phased out. And then there's others who will say, I can't work at all. And then it's, yeah, that's fine. We'll support you at the highest level. So we're creating three different programs. I know there's always transition issues. We're going to make sure that nobody gets harmed in the middle of that transition. That's why it hasn't started the transition yet, as Jerry mentioned, sort of starting July 1st. But we want to have a transition period so that we make sure that the cases that he's talking about are ones that feel supported all the way through.
20: All right. Mark has texted in. He said, thanks for all the great work you're doing. I've noticed there's a lack of communication for social support avenues in Alberta as these issues keep coming up by users on this show. He said, why isn't the government spending more money on getting this message out to Albertans on the available support system services to them? Lots of advertising on various streaming sites claiming how many great things are happening for Alberta. He says, I didn't even know about the SHARP program until I found out about it using ChatGPT recently.
1: We have Alberta.ca, which is an excellent portal. You can get information on all kinds of programs. I think the issue is that people disagree. It's not that they don't know, it's that they disagree with the approach that we're taking. And that's why I keep explaining it, that I just don't think that you have the same program for somebody who is able to work full-time but just needs pharmacare, someone who's able to work part-time and may even be able to earn up to $45,000, and someone who's not able to work at all. It doesn't make sense to me that you would have the same program for those three types. So that's what we're doing. We're creating three different programs, three different avenues, three different entry points to support people in three different ways.
20: All right. Merle has texted in and said, with healthcare, why do I have to go to a different province to get ankle surgery or knee surgery when there are private clinics here and they have to come from another province to come here? It just seems backwards.
1: And we're fixing that. That was one of the things that we discovered, is that you could fly with your Alberta surgeon to a surgical center in Toronto and get your knee or hip or ankle done, but that surgeon wouldn't be able to serve you here. It makes no sense. And same thing, Ontarians could fly to that same surgeon here and the Ontarian could get their surgery done, but the Alberta patient couldn't. We think that's bananas. So what we're doing is we're continuing to increase the number of publicly paid surgeries that we do. We're doing a 50,000 surgical wait list blitz to get people to clear the backlog and get people off that list. And then we're also creating an option For those who aren't satisfied with the level of weight that they have because of the priority that they have in the system, they'll be able to pay to take themselves off the list and get their surgery here and pay for it out of pocket. So those are that's called dual practice, and that allows for doctors to not only do surgeries for us, which will probably be most of the surgeries that they do, but also do a small number of private surgeries as well for those who are wanting to get that surgery as well. And so we're going to monitor it. Doctors who want to be in both systems have to report how many surgeries they're doing for us to make sure that it's not reducing, and then also report how much they're doing in the private sector. And we'll be monitoring and troubleshooting to see if there's problems along the way. But we need to increase access. We can't keep on seeing increases in wait lists. And we want to make sure that we solve some of the problems that he just identified.
20: All right. Linda is calling in from Calgary on the old separation petition. Go ahead, Linda.
2: Good morning, Daniel Smith. I'm questioning the 700,000 person number that you've said want a referendum. Please correct me if I'm wrong. There were two petitions raised in Alberta, one asking for a referendum on separation. And I think the other one was from people who, there was 400,000 people signed a petition that said they want to stay in Alberta. Am I wrong in thinking that 400,000 people don't want a referendum? They want to stay?
1: That's not what the petition said. I'd encourage you to go online. It was the Forever Canada petition. And it said that they wanted to have a referendum on the issue of, do you want to remain in Canada, yes or no? I know that the proponent has changed his mind afterwards and said that's not what he intended, but that's what people signed. And so we've got legislation that says if you reach that bar of 177,000 signatures, he went under the old bar. He went under the bar that he had to get 292,000 signatures. He got 400,000. They were validated. And so our committee voted to have that go to the ballot. And then the other one was 300,000 also signed for the opposite side, that they wanted to leave. The court said that it could not go forward as it was written without Indigenous consultation. And so we're challenging that in court because we think that the court misunderstands the law. We're trying to be permissive in what Albertans are able to ask their fellow citizens. The duty to consult falls on us as a government, depending on what Albertans ask us to do. So I think that they erred in not allowing that to go forward. But that's the way I look at it, is our law says if you get 177,000 signatures of your fellow Albertans, we'll put a question to you. We don't want to be a gatekeeper. We want Albertans to decide this. So that's why I say that there's 700,000 people in one of those two petitions that asked for a referendum. So that's what we're going to do.
20: All right. Trevor is calling in from Newbrook. Go ahead, Trevor. You're on to the Premier.
21: Hi, Premier Smith. Just want to say I definitely support your take on, you know, presenting the referendum. I think it's important. I think we need to send a message clearly to the rest of Canada that we need a different deal, to make Canada work. I'm just concerned that with the infighting in the UCP, that with the separatist movement, that we could end up splitting up our party and allowing the NDP to win the next election, and I just want your thoughts on that.
1: Well, I hope not. I mean, part of what we have as a party is that in our founding documents, it was a statement that we were going to fight for sovereignty or autonomy within a united Canada. That was my very first bill when I came in. So that has been our stated position of our party. Now, when we, on this issue, the reason it's going to a citizens' initiative is to hear directly from Albertans. There's some issues that I think can't be decided by, you know, 1,000 or 2,000 people coming to a delegate-style AGM. There's some issues that are so important that they need a vote of everyone. And that's what this issue is that with this number of people who've signed the petition, we're going to have the debate publicly. I've made it pretty clear where I think we should go. I think we should remain. I think that we're scoring a lot of wins, not only with the reestablishment of our relationship with the federal government, but also the chance for Western Canada to be an incredible powerhouse. I mentioned in my press conference, we've got 1.3 billion people, I think, in all. I'm sorry. We've got 1.3 billion in GDP. Have I got that right? Well, getting my numbers confused. Here, I looked at the numbers for population and GDP in Ontario and West, and they're equivalent. So the Western provinces are already the economic powerhouse of the country, and we're just set to grow even further with all of the collaboration that we're doing. So that's what I'm looking at, is how is it that we can continue working together and build on those successes? Because I can tell you, it just makes things a lot more difficult if you say that you want to sever the relationship and go your own way. I'm seeing that in the United Kingdom. They're already talking about how they can reestablish an open trade system in the UK 10 years on. And I don't want there to be that kind of regret. So my view is, let's have it out. I will make my case as to why it is we should remain. I will make my case about why it is that I think things have changed. And I will make my case that if you want to send a message, just vote for those 9 policies to take more control over immigration, deal with the judiciary, Senate, federal spending in our areas of jurisdiction. And I think that's the best way that we can send a message to the rest of the country.
20: Jim has texted in just before we go to break, asking, didn't the judge's decision force the direct separation referendum question unworkable, and didn't this force you into the, as he puts it, the awkward question?
1: Well, I understand where the court's coming from, but I disagree. I mean, the court's decision, I think, is an error in law, and that's what we're going to argue in court, because the duty to consult applies to us as a government, and it applies to particular projects that have an impact on hunting, fishing, trapping, and water rights in a particular area with particular bans. To have sort of a general purpose decision that any citizens initiative that comes forward that could potentially have some impact, it has to be consulted on before it goes on a ballot. That kind of misunderstands what Citizens Initiative is all about. Citizens Initiative is to give direction to government about whether we should pursue a different policy change. And so we're going to argue that one out in court, because I think the ramifications of letting that court judgment stand is that we'd never have another Citizen Initiative again, because you could make a case very likely on a whole range of issues that it would require consultation, even on the coal petition coming forward. The court could decide that as a potential implication of an act, and that one can't go ahead. And I think Corb Lund and his folks would be pretty disappointed if that was the case. So our view is we need to hear from the people. That's why we have these mechanisms, and we believe that the court should be deferential to that. And so we'll make that case in court.
20: All right, we're going to pause for a break. We'll be back to wrap things up in our final segment on Your Province, Your Premier.
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20: Wayne Nelson, back with you on Your Province, Your Premier. Your opportunity to speak with Premier Danielle Smith one-on-one. We've got lots of calls, a ton of texts. We're not going to be able to get to everybody. We wanted to follow up on that previous statement that you made about the numbers.
1: People were probably wondering, what is she trying to say? And the number was so big, I thought I was second-guessing myself. But the Western economy is $1.3 trillion. Ontario's economy is $1.3 trillion. So we have an equivalent size economy. We only have 13 million people in Western Canada. They've got 16 million. So we are punching well above our weight. And as I say, we get these port-to-port-to-port pipelines to Churchill, up to Grays Bay, over to the West Coast. We are just going to boom with the expanded interest in exports to Asia. So the West is really going to lead the country. And that's what I'm excited about. That's what I want to work on. So that's one of my pitches about why it is we've got to keep on working together to make that happen. And then on the issue of the signature validation, it is the 400,000 signatures from the Forever Canada petition have been validated. The court stopped Elections Alberta from validating the 300,000 signatures achieved by Stay Free Alberta. Elections Alberta has the boxes. They've been told by the court they can't count them. There's no way to validate them. So I just have to, in good faith, look at that and say they needed to get 177. They submitted 300. The other petition got validated at 400. That's why in order to follow the spirit of the citizen petition law, that's why I put forward the question we did.
20: All right. Derek has a question on the data breach update. Where things stand on that?
1: That's an RCMP investigation. Remember, I know that our opponents have been trying to muddy the waters. It was a different political party that is in their press releases. It was the Republican Party of Alberta that Elections Alberta has said their salted list appeared on this third party group. And it's illegal. You can't give the Elections Alberta list to anyone. You can use it for your own purposes internally when you're door knocking as a qualified political party. But there is a law that says if you give it to a third party, you could face up to $100,000 in fines and a year in jail. So it's a big deal, and we should let the RCMP do their work on it.
20: All right. Lots of calls. Who do we go? Let's go with Don. He's been hanging on for at least half the show. Go ahead, Don. You're on to the Premier.
28: Hi, Danielle. Premier Smith-Wayne.
1: Hey, Don.
28: I was watching the great day.
1: You always give me like a quadruple barreled question, so I got my pen ready.
20: And Don, we don't have time for that quadruple barreled question today, so one question, make it sharp.
28: Okay, I've been watching the war over in
20: Iran.
28: Iran. going on. Okay, so the F-35 is up, should be off the table, but the question I had, I'll try to skip all the rest of it and go to the second question. Okay, so they build ports off out into the ocean, and trying to build a port 10 miles wide, 20 miles long in 6 months. So my question is, could we not just run the pipeline further out into the ocean and make a port? I don't know what the logistics are. I haven't studied it that much. If we could just, so that we don't have the shipping ban thing to worry about, just run it out further.
1: It's an interesting thought. I mean, that would cost a little bit extra money. What we've been looking for is ports that are on deep water, so that there isn't a huge amount of additional navigation that has to be done through channels. That was one of the challenges with Kitimat, is there was something like 140 kilometers of channel that had to be navigated. And so our starting point was, let's find a port that is easy to access on the open water and very close to just a straight shot out into the open water. But I'll take that away, because I think in Churchill, they're talking about having a floating port for LNG in particular. And I think that might be one of the things that they're contemplating for LNG off the West Coast as well. I haven't gotten that close to that, but I can certainly look into it. But that is always an option.
20: I think there was talk, too, that because Churchill is such an important resource for the polar bears, that they were talking about moving the port further south.
1: Yeah, I think it's called Port Nelson. I know, yes. Somebody will correct me if I'm wrong on that.
20: I knew the name.
1: And it is, a lot of the main lines have already been built within the vicinity. So it would be a matter of creating a little spur that would go up there and then investing in the infrastructure for rail, for the ports and others. And so I know that Premier Canoe is very keen on that. The federal government is keen with working with him on that. It would mean buying icebreakers so we can keep it open year-round. And there's a huge Arctic defense and security aspect to being able to have that presence there, too. So it seems to me there's a lot of things that are aligning on that project also.
20: All right. Carmen has texted in, said, I'm wondering why the province hired a company based in B.C. to service our campgrounds in Kananaskis and gave them a long-term contract.
1: I don't know the answer to that. I mean, part of it is that we talked earlier about internal trade barriers. Well, part of that is that you treat other provinces the same way as you treat Alberta proponents as well. You don't put up artificial barriers on procurement. And so the only thing I could imagine is that they came up with there was an open bidding process and they had the best bid. And so that would be the reason they would do that. I can check into it with Todd Lowen. But we have to make a choice. Are we going to act as a country or not? And if we're going to act like a country, it does mean that we have to have fair rules for transport of goods, fair rules for procurement, as well as fair rules to allow labor mobility and travel across the country.
20: All right, Harry in Edmonton on hydrogen plants. Go ahead, Harry.
0: Hey, good morning. Just want to know why the sort of a stallback on full steam ahead with the hydrogen project. I know Kemco is running it, and they're an electrician contractor. They're not a major contractor like Bird is, Fleur Daniels. We know PCL is there, but they're on the non-union sector. If we put all our brothers and sisters to work, what is the holdback? There's something going on there that's 2 years behind already.
1: Are you talking about the Dow Chemical and Linde project?
0: No, the hydrogen project.
1: The air products.
0: The short part, yes.
1: Well, I would say one of the issues that we face on hydrogen is you can create the supply, but you also need to have the demand growing at the same time. And so that's part of the issue on timing, is that we don't have hydrogen cars. We don't have hydrogen diesel dual-use engines rolled out at scale. We have hydrogen locomotives that are being built in central Alberta with CP. And there is a hydrogen demonstration project that ATCO is doing, where they inject a portion of hydrogen into the line to reduce emissions. But I think perhaps some of the timing issue is that those use cases need to be developed and the supply needs to match it. And there's a bit of a mismatch there. There's probably some policy work that we need to do on it. And maybe liquefied natural gas is a good interim measure. Liquefied natural gas is used in buses. It's used in long-haul vehicles. It clearly is used for everything from electricity generation and to heating. And so maybe now that we're able to do more investment in natural gas without penalty, maybe that might be a better interim step, build out the infrastructure, and then hydrogen will come sometime later. That's all I can tell you, is that the world's changed quite a bit, and the demand hasn't quite matched, I think, the supply.
20: Okay. We've basically run out of time, but I wanted to ask this quick question. Hopefully I can get a quick response. What is the province's immediate readiness level for both the wildfire risks this summer and any potential spring flooding concerns this weekend?
1: We are ready. I get a daily update from my emergency team on both flooding and fire so that they can let me know of any localized issues. We have some flooding in Banff right now that they're taking care of, and we've had some fires elsewhere. We step in when the local agencies get overwhelmed, and so we've been on standby helping out. I think we've had about 300 fires this year that we've helped out on. When it comes to flooding, we've got the Springbank Dry Dam. We're working with the Ghost Reservoir to make sure that they're managing water levels. I'm told we're watching it this weekend, but at the moment, there's not the level of risk like we would have had back in 2013. If that changes, we'll make sure everybody knows.
20: Premier Smith, thanks for joining us.
1: Thank you.
20: And that's our show. Thank you for listening, for calling in, texting questions and concerns. We'll be back Saturday, June 13th on Your Province, Your Premier.
11: 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Oh, that hurts. 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
4: This is Global News. It is 11 o'clock. I'm Zach Ferguson. It is 14 degrees, heading up to 18 today and then up to 13 tomorrow. We do have a rainfall warning in effect for Edmonton, but we'll have more on that coming up in weather. And the Elks fall as the preseason ends. We'll have more on that coming up in sports. But first, Alberta's premier is encouraging Manitoba and Alberta to work together instead of taking shots at each other from across the line. Danielle Smith's comments come after Manitoba's Wabkinew urged Smith to delay the fall referendum on separation, saying they need to be focused on signing deals for nation-building projects. Smith on 880 CHED, your province or premier, said the best thing other premiers can do is show why being in Canada is so great.
5: I think that the best thing that those premiers could do is work with us on getting pipelines built. I know that Premier Canoe has said that he wants to get a Churchill pipeline built. He's said move a few Alberta barrels. I think that's a really good message. He wants to talk about LNG export, which would also benefit us, and it would also benefit him.
4: Smith says 700,000 people said they wanted to have the separation conversation, so we should be having it. A wildfire advisory was issued last night for the community of Conklin in the regional municipality of Wood Buffalo. The emergency alert does not require any evacuation, but residents should be ready at a moment to leave, just in case. The wildfire is currently burning out of control in the Lac La Biche Forest area near Highway 881. The latest update shows that the fire is burning around 150 hectares in size. And we are going to get a bucket full of rain over the next few days. Global News meteorologist Tiffany Laze says that you might want to break out your rubber boots.
6: We are going to see a lot of rain in the province. So central and southern Alberta will be the hardest hit areas. We could see anywhere between 50 and 90 millimeters of rain. The heaviest amounts could be closer to that 100 millimeter mark for localized areas.
4: She says the one positive is that the precipitation will likely fall as snow in the mountains, which she says is a good thing as it won't quicken the melt of the existing snowpacks, adding to high water concerns. Calls for greater international support against the Ebola outbreak in Central Africa. The World Health Organization, whose leaders visited the epicenter today. Chuck Siverston has more.
7: At the center of the outbreak, the Democratic Republic of Congo, with the most cases and deaths, the virus spreading, government spokesman Patrick Muyaya.
8: The first priority we have is to take care of those who are in front line, especially doctors and all the technical team they are working with them. And we are providing all the material they need so they can be well protected.
7: He says the basics to prevent spread are taking temperatures and washing hands a lot.
4: Moving to 880 CHED Sports, the Edmonton Elks wrapped up preseason at Clark Stadium last night, losing 21-18 to the Calgary Stampeders. Edmonton Elks head coach Mark Killam says the team was undisciplined and hopes to iron that out for game one.
9: Well, how many penalties do we have? 14. I stopped writing them down at 11. So, I mean, that was, I just talked to the guys and I said, losing without learning is a waste. So I made sure they understood that field position is points and you just can't give it away with penalties.
4: You can catch that game one of the season next week, June 6th, right here on 880 CHED. Moving to 880 CHED weather, Environment Canada issued that rainfall warning, saying that we can expect some heavy rain tonight heading through Wednesday morning with about 50 to 100 millimeters expected. Looking at the weather, though, mix of sun and clouds, a high of 18 degrees today. Tonight, that's when the rain starts, overnight low of 11. Tomorrow, more rain, high of 13. Monday, rain at a high of 11. But right now in Edmonton, 14 degrees. I'm Zach Ferguson. Your next scheduled newscast will be at noon on 880 CHED.
2: 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You may

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1: Welcome back to Talk to the Experts. My name is Daryl Hook. Happy to have you with us today. If you've been listening over the last few weeks, you've heard We Seniors on the air with us just about every weekend, I think. We've been talking to various associates with We Seniors who are going to be featured at the Older, Bolder, Better exhibition and symposium. And if you are, again, familiar with We Seniors, if you have a senior in your life, if you are a senior, if you haven't been to the West End Seniors Activity Center, you really owe it to yourself to give them a visit. There are all sorts of resources available for seniors. It's a great spot to drop in, have lunch. You can get involved in classes and all sorts of stuff. We'll find out more about that as the show goes on. But once a year, they do something truly special. And this is the 29th annual Older, Bolder, Better exhibition and symposium. And it's so big this year. Usually it takes place at the We Seniors, West End Seniors Activity Center in the West End, but this year it's going to be at the River Cree. They're using one of their big rooms. You will have a chance to go in and listen to people speak and tour around to, again, 120 different exhibitors and find out everything there is to know about being a senior and things that seniors are interested in. And over the course of this past month, throughout every weekend, we've had some guests on who will be featured and speaking, and today's no exception. Today we have Stephen Cron with us. He's the Business Development Manager for Alberta with Chartwell. Welcome to the show, Stephen.
2: Thank you so much for having me.
1: Nice to have you back. And of course, our friend Haidong Leong from West End Seniors Activity Center is here. Haidong, thanks
3: Hello.
1: For coming in again.
3: Daryl.
1: And just before we get started, do you want to give people, I know I've done sort of a brief overview, but do you want to give people any more insights as to the symposium and what they can expect?
3: Well, I would say just imagine you're going to almost like a car show. Then you're going to see different kind of cars. And this is like it's almost like a car show. You're going to explore everything that you want to see. And then there will be amazing organizations like Chartwell there. Not only you can listen to them to their presentation through the symposium portion, but also you can visit their booth and just grab
1: Have
3: some
1: chat.
3: Swags. Well, don't talk to Stephen. Just grab some swags.
1: Yeah, they got Stephen amazing. Seems like a very nice guy. Come
3: yeah,
1: on.
3: They got amazing swags and just fun. Having fun. Just come, and then I will mention something later about the transportation. But yeah,
1: all right.
3: I will say people should come. Yeah.
1: If you love to drive, go to a car show. If you love to thrive, you want to check out the Older, Bolder, Better exhibition and symposium. Truly. You know, as a senior, there are so many things that are new, so many things that are happening in the world that impact you, and you will find at this symposium just a ton of valuable information. So, Stephen, let's say, for example, somebody comes to chat with you against Haidong's advice.
3: Yeah.
1: I'm just going to turn his mic right off so he
2: okay.
1: doesn't bother
2: That's
1: us anymore.
2: That's a good idea.
1: Yeah. So if someone comes to chat with you about Chartwell, let's start out with that. Talk a little bit about your role with Chartwell, and what does Chartwell in the community mean?
2: Sure. Well, my name is Stephen, and I am the Business Development Manager for Chartwell Retirement Residences. We are Canada's largest retirement living group, and we are 100% Canadian owned and operated. We have just over 175 residences across Alberta, BC, Ontario, and Quebec. As far as what Chartwell in the community means, this is our initiative to give back to the community. This is our way of being a good neighbor. And so one of the things that I'm here to talk about today is called Fit Minds. It's a health and wellness session that we put on with We Seniors, but we also have all kinds of other sessions that we put on for the community as well. They are all free of charge. You can go on to chartwell.com to check them out, or you can call into any Chartwell location here in Alberta, and they'll be able to give you more information about Chartwell in the community.
1: Now, working with seniors, I think, is a special calling. What drew you to that? And what do you love most about your work?
2: Well, you know, I was a teacher in Alberta here for 23 years. And as a teacher, you're used to solving problems, you're used to being needed, you're used to coming alongside and providing guidance and hope. And when I retired from teaching, I was looking for something else that would fill that bucket. And I came to retirement living with Chartwell, and that's exactly what it's been. It's been a wonderful experience.
1: You know, I'm afraid to look at our text line. Our text line is open right now because someone's going to text in and go, "Hey, Daryl, you told us all about this symposium we should attend, but you didn't say when it is." Yeah, it's Thursday, June 4th from 9 to 4 at the River Cree Casino. You can find out more information at weseniors.ca. Thank you, and I apologize for that. You know, when people talk about retirement living, Stephen, what do they usually assume, and what do you wish that they understood instead?
2: Right. Well, when people think about retirement living, a lot of times they think of the old folks' homes of the 1980s, and that's absolutely different from what they would experience now. Retirement living now is all about active living and active aging. And so it's not a place to go and die. It's a place to go in and live a fulfilled life.
1: Mm-hmm. Yeah, I know. My mom waited way too long to go. And when she finally went, she just absolutely loved it. But, you know, by then she didn't have a lot of time left. And I think of all the years she spent at home alone, and I'm sure we'll be discussing that too over the course of the hour, but a lot of people think, I'm not ready yet, but it's still worth learning and exploring and finding out exactly what the options are for you.
2: Right. I think a lot of people's plan A, of course, is to stay in their own home and age in place. However, many, many things can happen. And so we always have to have a plan B in place. And Chartwell would love to be your plan B. So if you're not ready, that is okay. But I would say, please go out and do your homework. Go and visit at least 3 different retirement residences and go and see how it feels to you. What do you see when you're there? Are people active? And go and test the food. Go for lunch and really take a look at, you know, if something were to happen, is this a place that I could think of as my home?
1: Do you find in your personal experience that once people see the place, things start to open up? Like, you know, they're familiar with their home that they've lived in for 40 years, so they don't want to leave that.
2: Right.
1: But once they see plan B, maybe it moves into plan A.
2: You know what's funny? I had a lady that came into my office and her arms were crossed and she looked right at me and she said, "I want you to know I am not moving into Chartwell." And it was actually her daughter that brought her in just to do some homework. Mm-hmm. And I told her, you know, I think you have the wrong idea. My job is just to show you through and to show you what life could be like. Your job is to choose whether or not it's right for you. And, you know, as we chatted, I could notice her arms uncross and she started leaning forward. And throughout the tour of the building, you know, she saw craft classes. She saw French as a second language. She saw a special food tasting. All of these things were going on during this this tour for her. And we got back to the office, and because she had said, "I am not moving in," I didn't go through what next steps would be. I just said, "Well, thank you so much for coming in. I appreciate your time." And she said, "Well, aren't you going to tell me how to move in?" And so I did, and she said, "Okay, I'm ready." And
1: clearly,
2: her daughter, her mouth just dropped open, and mine did too. I couldn't believe it. But yeah, just that tour really opened her eyes to a different way of thinking. Yeah.
1: Clearly, Hai Dong had told her not to talk to you, but I'm glad we cleared that up. Do you find sometimes you get the adult children coming in to do the preliminary checkout before they bring mom or dad in?
2: Well, it really depends. We do have some very proactive seniors who are going out and doing their own homework, mm-hmm. but generally it's probably 50-50. It's usually the oldest daughter that's coming in and doing some preliminary checks, checking out, you know, as we say, three different homes, and then has the information to share with mom or dad. But certainly it just depends on the family.
1: We have to take a quick break. When we come back, we want to talk about the Fit Minds program. Can you give us just a quick sort of overview so our listeners know to hang around to hear about this?
2: Absolutely. Fit Mind is a cognitive program. It's all about staving off dementia. And so it is an 8-week complimentary course, complimentary of Chartwell, with We Seniors. And every week we look at some healthy ways of improving our memory and ways to stave off dementia.
1: We Seniors is who we have in the building today. 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And, of course, you can chat with Stephen in person at the 29th Annual Older, Bolder, Better Exhibition and Symposium put on by We Seniors and a number of sponsors. That happens Thursday, June 4th from 9 to 4 at the River Cree Casino. 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Just drop in. 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You're going to have a ton of information that you'll be so glad you exposed yourself to. And if you have questions, this is where you'll find the answers. The Older, Bolder, Better Exhibition and Symposium. Stick with us. 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
1: Definitely a good place. If you are a senior, glad you're here. If you are the adult children of a senior, I'm glad you're here as well. You may want to call mom and or dad and let them know this show is on today. A lot going on this hour and next hour that is all tied around the Older, Bolder, Better exhibition and symposium. Just rolls off my tongue. Older, Bolder, Better exhibition and symposium, which is happening June 4th. It's a Thursday from 9 till 4, River Creek Casino. We're joined at this hour by Stephen Cron. He's the Business Development Manager for Alberta with Chartwell. And, of course, Haidong Leong is with us from We Seniors. And seniors, when you're looking for a place to live, they don't always know the right questions to ask. And that's why together, you two in collaboration, or Chartwell and We Seniors, have put together a book, an unbiased book full of questions that seniors could use. Do you want to quickly explain that?
3: Yeah, so we actually have a program called the Housing 101, and then we've been delivering that one in both the our Edmonton location and Strathcona County location, and every single time it's a sold out. Like just 60 to 100 people wanted to register for that session. And then we work with organizations like Chartwell, and we consulted experts like Stephen to understand what kind of questions seniors should ask or the adult children should ask before right. their parents or the person need, like, what kind of decision they should make. It's unbiased. It's not like, oh, yeah, Stephen's building got better rate or whatever, or better room, that kind of thing. No, it's everything very objective. And thanks to people like Stephen who are very generously donating their expertise, sharing their knowledge with us. Yeah.
1: Okay. That's so, and people can pick that up at We Seniors.
3: Yeah.
1: Okay,
3: great. Yeah, we'll have that booklet. Yeah.
1: Fantastic. Just before the break, we're talking about fit minds. So if you can, again, Stephen, just quickly give us that beautiful, concise description. And then at the same time, I'd like to know, who is Fit Minds for and who is it not for?
2: Okay. Well, Fit Minds, like I said, is an 8-week complimentary course given by Chartwell Retirement Residences. It is all about staving off dementia. And so what it is in this 8-week course is the first half an hour of it is some real basic everyday things that you can do to stave off dementia. But then the last hour of the course, it's doing fun activities such as puzzle solving and singing songs and memory recollection and all kinds of fun activities. So they get the basics in the first half hour, and then we get to put it into practice in the next hour. So over the 8 weeks, we go and we exercise all parts of the brain, which helps us in our movement. It helps us in our memory recollection. It helps us with our sensory perception. All of these kind of things tied into one. And like I said, it's complimentary. So we would love to be able to see seniors in the Edmonton area sign up. And they just have to call any of their Chartwells in their area, and the retirement living consultants will tell them how to sign up for Fit Minds.
1: Okay, and that is chartwell.com. So if you want to check in with chartwell.com, and I imagine there's a spot to plug in your address or find out where your local Chartwell location
2: Absolutely.
1: Is. Excellent. Now, is this program for someone who may be concerned that they have Alzheimer's and dementia, or someone who simply wants to be as healthy as they can be?
2: Well, I think it's both. I think we have both people come and join us. For anybody in the area, they're welcome to come and join us. Did you know that 1/3 of all dementia cases are actually environmental? And so there is something that we can do to stave off dementia. Now, there's other forms that are genetic, and so we can slow the progress, but the 1/3 is really what we're looking looking at. So healthy people coming in concerned, maybe they're having some memory lapses, things like that. Or sometimes it's people that know that they have early onset dementia and they're coming in to slow the progress.
13: It sounds like from your description, it's a combination of both mental and physical activity. Physicality is very important in the whole prevention of Alzheimer's and dementia.
2: Absolutely. So we really preach, first of all, hydration. So, you know, we really should be taking in one cup of water for every 20 pounds of body weight. And so let's say somebody is 100 pounds, they should be taking in 5 cups of water. And that's just to make sure that our brain stays plump. That's the only part of our body that we actually want to stay plump.
13: Yeah.
2: Our brain, when it is starved of hydration, it can actually shrink away from the skull, which also causes those memory lapses. So it's really important that we look at hydration. Then 30 minutes of physical exercise 4 times a week. And that doesn't have to be climbing Mount Kilimanjaro. That is sit and be fit exercise. So if somebody is at home thinking, okay, how do I access sit and be fit? You can go onto YouTube and just type in sit and be fit. There's all kinds of programs on there. But if they want to, they can call into any Chartwell and come and join us for a sit and be fit exercise class. We would welcome them to come in for that. And then as well, mental stimulation. And so things like puzzle solving and memory recollection and socialization comes in with that as well, having conversations with people.
13: You make it sound really accessible, and I think that's important for people to know. Like you said, it's not extreme like climbing Mount Kilimanjaro. It's simple little exercises done right and done regularly.
2: That's right.
13: It's probably hugely beneficial.
2: Mm-hmm.
13: Now, I think you've touched on a few of these. I was going to ask about the 5 lifestyle areas. You touched on exercise. Why don't you let us know what they are?
2: Sure, absolutely. So with Fit Minds, we look at, of course, physical activity, and we've already talked about that, mental stimulation. So the rule of thumb is something that is new.
13: You know what? I asked you a question without looking at the clock. We are like a minute away from a break, so hang into that. We're going to come back with the 5 lifestyle areas that they focus on, Fit Minds. Until then, we want to remind you about Older, Bolder, Better Exhibition and Symposium. Happens on June 4th at the River Creek Casino from 9 till 4. You can find out more at weseniors.ca. And of course, stick with us because we have much more information coming up in just a few minutes. Don't go away. This is Talk to the Experts on 880 CHED.

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17: Welcome back to Talk to the Experts. My name is Daryl Hook. 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
18: Residences, that's right.
17: Okay, and you know, what I'll do is I'll turn your microphone on so you can join the show. I do that at least once a show. Anyone who's ever heard this show before goes, oh, yeah, Daryl's leaving the microphones off again. Just before the break, we were talking about Fit Minds. Sounds like an amazing program. And I asked you to tell us about the five lifestyle areas that Fit Minds focuses on. Can I get you to elaborate on that? Since I asked you and then I cut you right off.
18: My pleasure. So the five areas are physical activity. We just touched on that. Yep. Mental stimulation, which is about the Fit Minds program itself. Socialization. I don't know whether you know, but during COVID, we actually learned that Alberta has a new leading cause of death for people over 80 years old, and it's actually loneliness.
17: Social isolation.
18: Yeah. And so this socialization part of Fit Minds is vital. Then nutrition. There's things called brain essential nutrients. Back in the 90s, there was a big push about heart awareness and heart essential nutrients. Now, in this new millennium, we're talking about brain essential nutrients. And then, of course, spirituality and how that fits in mindfulness, things like that.
17: It sounds like the whole program is designed to be very accessible for people and a lot of common sense, like do this exercise, eat these foods, you know, be sociable, get out right. there, do things that...
18: And it's fun.
17: Keep your mind active, keep yeah. your mind going.
18: That's right.
17: Our other guest today, Hai Dong Leong, of course, from We Seniors, is a registered... I'm a gerontologist. Oh, and you know what? And I'll turn your mic on, too, since you're going to jump in. Do you want to explain very briefly what that is and give us your insights on the program?
19: Well, so a gerontologist means studying on aging. So that's my whole career in. So, yeah. So really, what I'm trying to say is that Fit Mind program, one thing that impressed me the most is that many of the seniors' homes are just focusing on providing a residence to the providing the building for people to live, and then they offer the food and that kind of thing. And not a lot of organizations like the seniors' homes have designed specific programs for people and also take into consideration of those five components, right? Like nutrition, social isolation, exercise, spirituality. Yeah, spirituality. Yeah, and then, so I will say, when we started working with Stephen and Chartwell, we just felt like programs like this needed to be seen by people, right? Just one thing, one fact I wanted people to know: the brain, which makes up about 2% of the body weight, accounts for approximately 20% of the body total energy consumption. So you can imagine, I mean, like a brain, like although it's only that much weight, it's essential yeah. for our daily like life, and programs like this is just simply amazing, and it's so accessible, and we'll like to introduce that and connect that with people. Yeah.
17: Let's talk a little bit about the comfort of retirement living, you know, relief, safety, connection.
18: Absolutely. So when you talk about retirement living, we have several levels of living. But at Chartwell, we have independent living, which is exactly what it sounds like. Independent. You come and you go as you wish. Then there's something called independent supportive living. And what that is you are still independent, but our nursing staff comes along and provides up to 4 home care visits a day provided by Alberta Health Services. Okay, so there's no extra charge for that. After that, when somebody needs more than those 4 extra, 4 home care visits, there's something called Type B continuous care, and that's exactly what it sounds like. It is continuous care. So when somebody needs that care, they can also find that right within Chartwell. And so when we come alongside someone for independent living, it includes very healthy and delicious meals. It includes socialization. So we have 5 to 6 social events a day that are planned for people. The idea is not to keep everybody so busy. They don't don't know they're living in retirement living, but the idea is for them to take a look at that big calendar and say, oh, I haven't tried that before. I think that looks like it would be something that would add to my day. And so they could go and try that. And then we also have bus tours throughout Edmonton and the region. So really, it's like living on a cruise ship that never leaves port.
20: Yeah. And just gives people a ton of options. Mm-hmm. Now, so what would you say to someone who looks at this situation and thinks, I'm going to lose my independence if I move?
18: It's actually the opposite. We do not want you to lose your independence. We want to come alongside of you and pick up some of those daily living things that would get in the way of you doing what you want. So we'll go in and do weekly housekeeping. We'll go in and wash down the kitchen and the bathroom and do your floors. And we also do linen service for you. And so we wash the towels and the sheets. We even make the bed after. And so we take some of those daily chores off of your to-do list so that you can choose some of those fun activities that we've planned for you.
20: I want to talk a little bit more about Fit Minds. We talked about the Fit Minds program, 8-week program. How does Fit Minds connect to the bigger overall mission of Chartwell, which is making people's lives better?
18: That's absolutely true. Making people's lives better. So, you know, even when I do my phone calls every week with my boss Amanda says, Stephen, what did you do this week to make people's lives better? And so everything we do in Chartwell is revolving around that. And really, it fits wonderfully with Fit Minds because Fit Minds does make people's lives better. It gives them very simple ways to improve their health and their cognitive health, and therefore it makes their lives better.
20: So why would a retirement living company, and this, you know, it's maybe counterintuitive, run a cognitive wellness program in the community? It's almost like, hey, if you're really well, you might just stay at home.
18: Well, you know, a lot of people are moving in now for the lifestyle. Okay, so they, many, many times people coming to me, they say, Stephen, I'm just done cooking. I just don't want to do it anymore. Or, you know what? I want to do other things besides cleaning my house and doing my yard work and everything like that. So a lot of times people are moving in for the lifestyle. But the reason why Chartwell does these wellness in the community sessions is to just give back. Canadian seniors have given tremendously to Chartwell, and Chartwell wants to give back to them. And it doesn't matter if they move in with us or not, we want to be able to offer these programs for them.
20: Yeah, I like the feel of that, in that what you're saying to people is, we want you to move here because you want to move here, not because you need to move here.
19: Well, I just want to mention one thing. Like, we probably heard this term a lot. It's very popular right now from the federal and provincial level. It's called aging at home or aging in
20: place.
19: Aging in place. But we senior, we've been introducing a term, well, which is not, I shouldn't say introduce, but we've been sharing a term called aging in your own communities. That's the term we're using. And I wanted to let people rethink the aging at home concept. When you move into responsible retirement home like Chartwell, that it's your home. And that is your own community, and that is your place. That's why when you're making choices, make sure look at whether this organization take into consideration of people's life. Like, you don't, during pandemic, people live in those seniors' homes and then they struggle simply because they felt like that's more like a prison. But if you move into a seniors' home, make sure that ask the right question and say, am I going to have my life in this place? So that's aging in your own community. And I believe Chartwell has been doing an excellent job in addressing those concerns.
20: Yeah, as Haidong says, your home becomes your community. And I was going to ask about how Fit Minds helps with that whole social connection picture, especially when people are experiencing loneliness in their original home, and then they move into this much bigger home that, as we've heard, becomes your community.
18: right. And so when people come out to VitMines, it really does fill that socialization gap that's been there if they're living on their own. And that's what really brings them back every week to VitMines, and it draws them into Chartwell because they want that social connection. We are hardwired in that way that we are supposed to be connecting with other human beings. And that when a senior is at home living on their own, sometimes they miss out on that and then they really seek it out. So VitMines is a way to get out of your house and come and join us and have some fun.
20: Yeah, I think you're absolutely right about people having that need to connect and communicate. Even my own personal experience was just watching my mom, who became kind of a hermit for so long. First day when she moved in somewhere, she turned around. She was like a different human being. I thought, who is this? But it's what people need. It's great. Last question about VitMines. Do you see it? Is it a prevention program, confidence building, a little bit of both?
18: It is both. So VitMines is absolutely about prevention. Like I said, one third of all cases of dementia are actually environmental. And so with hydration, with daily exercise, with mental stimulation, you can stave off that one third of dementia. So can you imagine? That's a miracle, really. We're saving people's lives that way. It is also confidence building. So when they come out to something like this and they experience the fun and the laughter, it's just something that encourages them to come back out again for another different session at Chartwell. So we always have, we also have something called artful enrichment, which is like, you know, how they do paint nights at pubs. Well, we have artful enrichment at Chartwell, and it's a paint experience where they come in and enjoy community, but also when they leave, they leave with a piece of art. We have health and wellness seminars all the time, so we just would love to invite everybody in.
20: When we come back, we're going to be talking about the top three myths about retirement living, so you want to stay tuned for that. We're talking to Haidong Leong from We Seniors, the 29th annual Older, Bolder, Better Exhibition and Symposium sponsorship. Older, Bolder, Better Exhibition and Symposium happens on June 4th from 9 till 4 at the River Cree Casino. There's a free shuttle leaving from Beulah Alliance Church that morning at 8:30, 9:30, 10:30, and 11:30. So if you want to park at the Beulah Church or We Seniors or get a ride from there, the shuttle service is available, or you can just join them directly at the River Cree Casino. We're also joined today by Stephen Cron. He's the Business Development Manager for Chartwell, and he'll be the one guiding us through the top three myths when we get back. Stick around. 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
1: 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So much so that both entrances to our building are boarded up. Honestly, both 101st Street and 102nd Street doors are shut. They've opened up a new entrance by the LRT on 102nd Avenue, and all the pedways in the parkade are still open. But seriously, it's an adventure. 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
20: Thanks for joining us this hour. We have been focused on seniors this month, and today especially we're talking about everything that's important to seniors. If you've been listening, or if you've just joined us, I want you to know that we have a symposium coming up. It's a 29th annual Older, Bolder, Better exhibition and symposium. It's put on by We Seniors from West End Seniors Activity Center. 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And it's a symposium that has 120 different exhibitors talking about everything that's important to seniors. It's used to take place at the West End Seniors Activity Center, but this year, as large as it is, they've had to move to the River Cree Casino. So you can join them on Thursday, June 4th from 9 to 4. Just drive up. You don't need to pre-register. Just drive up, walk in. There'll be a lot of exhibitors speaking about what they do, and you can go to their booths and just have a one-on-one conversation. And like I say, there are so many with the valuable information that seniors don't even know that they need to know. There's a lot out there that impacts seniors' lives, and once you become a senior, you start having a lot of questions. If you are just approaching seniorhood, it'd be great to come and see this. If your parents are seniors and they're reluctant to get out, come and attend and find out a lot of information that will be beneficial to you. Just one of the people you'll be able to meet at the symposium is Stephen Cron. He's the Business Development Manager for Alberta with Chartwell Retirement Residences. You can find out more at chartwell.com. And just before the break, I was telling people that we would be talking about the top three myths about retirement living. And so, what are they?
18: Well, the first one, the food is bad, and that is absolutely a myth. At Chartwell, our minimum standard is everything prepared 90% cooking from scratch. And so that means only 10% of anything that you would intake in a Chartwell comes from a can or from a jar. Everything else is prepared fresh, right on site. In fact, I'll give a little shout out to Chef Jeffrey in Chartwell St. Albert. He has Chartwell St. Albert at 97% cooking from scratch. scratch. The man juices his own juice and he grows his own herbs and he is amazing. And what you'll find with the chefs at Chartwell is they're passionate about what they do, and that comes out in the nutrition and the taste of the food. The second thing, of course, I am bored at a retirement residence, and that's nothing, that is not true at all. Yeah. We have 5 to 6 social programs per day that we organize for our residents. Everything from health and wellness seminars to crafts to meetings with community organizations. We have pet therapy that goes on. We have card tournaments going on with the different homes. And then, of course, we also have the buses that take our residents out to wonderful things like OBB, but also, you know, riding down the North Saskatchewan River on the riverboat cruise and going out to different tea houses and things like that.
20: A ton of things.
18: A ton of things.
20: Yeah.
18: And then number three, the biggest one, is I'm going to lose my independence. And that is absolutely false. We want you, it is in our best interest to keep you as independent as possible for as long as possible. So people living in retirement living actually live healthier lives, and it's not a place to die. It's a place, it is an active place to live, an active hub.
20: A place to thrive.
18: A place to thrive.
20: I wish I had you for another hour. We don't have that much time. We're really running out. So very quickly, can you tell me the top three myths about dementia prevention and brain health?
18: Right. The number one myth is that it's totally genetic, and it's not. 1/3 of all cases are actually environmental. And so we need you to know that this is not hopeless at all. We can do something to stave off dementia. Number two, dementia is a normal part of aging. It is not a normal part of aging. And so lots of people live healthy, normal lives without ever having that touch of dementia. And number three, dementia is going to take all of your memories. And that is absolutely false as well. A lot of times those long-term memories are still there. It's the short-term memory that starts to have some problems.
20: Now, some people think that retirement living is only for the very frail. How do you respond to that?
18: Retirement living is for living. And so what we have a variety of different services for people, all the way from very independent, all the way through needing that type B continuous care.
20: We've been talking to Stephen Cron. He's the Business Development Manager for Alberta with Chartwell Retirement Residences. 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But I think the number one thing we want you to know is you can find out more about Chartwell and 120 other great things for seniors. It's at the 29th Annual Older, Bolder, Better Exhibition and Symposium. I'm going to ask Haidong Leong to let people know exactly what it's all about.
19: Well, it's a celebration of seniors. It's something that you should come and have fun to meet with amazing people like Stephen. Although at the beginning I said don't talk to him. He's actually one of the most important person that you should talk to. Go to attend his symposium presentation. Meet with all the seniors serving organizations that you need to meet. And then, like, sometimes I just wanted to give it one information. You don't know what you don't know until you started meeting with these people, right? Like today, Stephen mentioned so many things about the myths that people may not realize. And then, like, that's the reason why you should come. And we look forward to seeing you.
20: Now, people can come and spend the whole day there, right, from 9 till 4, poking around, talking to people. They can come for an hour and talk to Stephen and go home if they want. I mean, it's you're totally flexible. I understand there's a symposium speakers are on. Is that throughout the day or is it the morning?
19: Yeah, it's throughout the day from 9. Well, really, I mean, you should arrive around 9 so that you can get your spot. But the whole event starts, opening ceremony starts from 9:30, and then it's your choice to go to different go to different presentations, and then go and visit the 120 exhibitors.
20: Yeah, and again, 120 different exhibitors. So if you're thinking, well, I'm not sure there'll be anything of interest to me, I can almost guarantee that that's incorrect. You're going to find so many things of interest to you. And again, being a senior is something we all have to look forward to. You want to find out as much as you can before you get to that point. If you are a senior now, you probably have questions you don't even know that you have. But once you start walking around and discovering the different exhibitors, chatting with them, and it's very sort of loose, fun, casual conversation just happening. As you can hear from the hour we just spent with Stephen, they're just interested in sharing a lot of great information with you, and you get to make your decision about what to do with that information once you have it. So once again, it's the 29th annual Older, Bolder, Better exhibition and symposium put on by We Seniors, the West End Seniors Activity Center, and a whole host of engaged people who are living for seniors. It all takes place June 4th from 9 till 4 at the River Creek Casino. There is a shuttle from the Beulah Alliance Church, or you can just drive directly to the River Cree and have a great day. Thank you so much for listening. Stay tuned. We have two more guests connected with the symposium coming up next hour. 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
7: That was my third shot of tequila. How do I sound? 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
3: This is Global News. It is 12 o'clock. I'm Zach Ferguson. It is 16 degrees, heading up to 18 today and then up to 13 tomorrow. The Elks fall in the final preseason game and Environment Canada issued a rainfall warning. We'll have more on both coming up soon. But first, Alberta's Premier is encouraging Manitoba and Alberta to work together instead of taking shots at each other. Danielle Smith's comments come after Manitoba's Wapkinew urged Smith to delay the fall referendum on separation, saying they need to be focused on signing deals for nation-building projects. Smith on 880 CHED, your province or premier, said the best thing other premiers can do is show why being in Canada is so great.
4: I think that the best thing that those premiers could do is work with us on getting pipelines built. I know that Premier Canoe has said that he wants to get a Churchill pipeline built. He's said move a few Alberta barrels. I think that's a really good message. He wants to talk about LNG export, which would also benefit us, and it would also benefit him.
3: Smith says 700,000 people said that they wanted to have this conversation, so they should be having it. A wildfire advisory was issued last night in the community of Conklin in the regional municipality of Wood Buffalo. The emergency alert does not require an evacuation, but residents should be ready at a moment's notice to leave the area. The wildfire is currently burning out of control in the Lac La Biche Forest area near Highway 881. Latest updates show that the fire is burning around 150 hectares in size. And you'll want to give yourself some extra time ahead of takeoff if you're flying out of the Edmonton International Airport. As Global's Bianca Millions reports, YEG has started a two-year renovation on its North Tower.
5: This tower has been here since 1963. It's the original one before that new one was built in 2012. That's the one that kind of looks like a pancake. It'll be transformed over the next 2 years into a space for offices and businesses, which means that the road won't be closed. It'll be reduced from 3 to 1 lane for that little bit for the next year.
3: For this week and next, the North Parkade Padway is closed for travelers. You'll have to use the South Pedway instead. Moving to Global's Gates Gurin, he has a report saying that it's been a rough month for people with seasonal allergies, as we hear from him.
6: People with seasonal allergies may feel like the start of spring has been more intense than usual, and they would be right. A local arborist says stress caused by dry conditions and a late start to the season means trees and shrubs produce more pollen, which has made conditions worse for some allergy sufferers.
7: We had a couple of what we call false springs. So there was warm enough weather to trigger the trees to think, oh, it's springtime, let's go, and then back to winter. When it does that, it does put quite a bit of stress on the trees.
6: One pharmacist says over-the-counter medications like antihistamines are readily available, and thinking about allergy season ahead of time can help you prepare.
8: People don't really think about it until it's full force upon them, like right now, and their symptoms have worsened. But really, we should be starting treatment, talking to your pharmacist a little bit early so we can get remedies that might help you lessen symptoms at this time of year.
6: And if the forecast holds up for this weekend, some much-needed rain to help with dry conditions could ease those allergy symptoms. Gates Gorin, Global News.
3: 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But you can catch Game 1 of the season next week, June 6th, right here on 880 CHED. Moving to 880 CHED weather, Environment Canada issued a rainfall warning, saying that we can expect some heavy rain tonight heading through Wednesday. Looking at that weather, we do have a mix of sun and clouds right now, though, at 18 degrees for our high tonight. That's when the rain will start, with an overnight low of 11. Tomorrow, more rain, high of 13. Monday, more rain, high of 11 again. Right now, though, in Edmonton, sitting at 17 degrees. I'm Zach Ferguson. 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
9: Welcome back to the second hour of Talk to the Experts. May has been very much a month about seniors here on 880 CHED. And seniors, well, we have everyone has a senior in their lives, or maybe you are the senior. If you are and connected with a senior as a caregiver, if you are the senior, you'd want to know about the 29th annual Older, Bolder, Better Exhibition and Symposium. It's a great day every

0: year, we seniors, the West End Seniors Activity Center, puts together this amazing symposium. This year, it's so big. It's about twice the size of last year. 120 different exhibitors will be there to talk about all things seniors. And because of its size this year, we've moved it to the River Cree Casino. It happens June 4th from 9 till 4. You don't have to pre-register. You can just drop in. You can find more information at weseniors.ca. And throughout our last hour, we had one of our sponsors of the symposium with us. And this hour, we have two more that you can listen to with, some great information. Daryl Gregory is here from Caregivers Alberta. And Heidi Hadubiak is here. She's the CEO from Canterbury Foundation. We're going to be talking to Daryl first a little bit about Caregivers Alberta. So I guess the first question, it seems obvious, but tell me a little bit, what is Caregivers Alberta?
1: Well, thank you for that question. Caregivers Alberta is a nonprofit charity. It's existed in Alberta since 2001, and we support those Albertans who are the unpaid family caregivers at home, providing care for their loved ones at home to help them age in place. They are helping advocate for their loved ones to get them the resources that they need. So people at home who are providing the heavy lifting, the care to enable their loved one to have the best quality of life that they can, those are the people that we support through our programs and services.
0: Right now, at this moment, a lot of people out there listening are thinking, is he talking to me? Am I a caregiver? Caregivers don't always know that they are, in fact, that title.
1: Yeah, that is problem number one. We need to reach caregivers to help them understand and raise their hand and say, yes, I am a caregiver. Because what we often find is that people will come to us at the 11th hour when they're in crisis, and we need to reach people earlier to help develop a plan and a strategy so that we can help them achieve quality of life and provide the best care that they can for their care recipient, because otherwise they don't see themselves in that role and they're not going to reach out to help for help. So you're absolutely right. We need to attend events like Haidong's to connect with people and help them know who we are and see themselves as a caregiver.
0: So who are the people you serve?
1: They are primarily, most of the people who we serve are seniors caring for somebody at home who is a parent, helping somebody to age in place. They're also caring for children with complex medical issues. They can also be grandparents for whatever reason their family dynamic have had to care for their grandchildren. That is a role that they have stepped in that they have not anticipated and who are under tremendous stress and duress because of this role that has been thrust upon them. Those are the people who typically reach out to us for support, and we serve through our programs.
0: What if people don't know? We talked about the fact that people may not give that title to themselves. You know, I'm a caregiver, but they're starting to suspect that it's coming that way just because of the time that is increasing every week, every month. Can they reach out to you? Is there a form through which they can say, you know, talk to me, help me out with this?
1: Yeah, the main thing that we want them to do is reach out to our intake line, our support line, and get them connected to Manit, our intake coordinator. You know, if I can illustrate that by a story that that happened here in Edmonton a little while ago, there was a caregiver, an older lady who was at the General Hospital, and she was in a room, and there was a healthcare professional in the hospital who saw her, who recognized her as a caregiver, and reached out and said, hey, do you know about Caregivers Alberta? And it's such a beautiful story and shows the importance of connection and recognizing caregivers, because she did not have to see this person. She did not have to say, hey, how are you doing? And she did that. The person called our office at about 4 o'clock on a Friday, She said, you know, I was expecting to be called back Monday morning. Nope. We called her back at 4:30, spent an hour on the phone with her. And the way she describes it, it was like a bouquet of supports that wrapped around and provided the support. And she felt so supported and so relieved in that moment because she was under so much stress before that. So that is what we need to do in our communities. And that is what we want healthcare professionals to do, to recognize caregivers and reach out and support them, include them in the healthcare plan.
0: Thank you. That's a great story. And I'm guessing there are so many people in the province right now who are spending so much of their week, so much of their day caring for someone. They don't know what resources are available. Can you share with us some of the resources and the things you can do to help people who are in that situation?
1: Absolutely. It's a bit of a triage system, just like the medical system, the health system. So our highest level intervention is our one-to-one coaching program. So our coaches are highly trained professionals throughout the province. They are not certified counselors, but they're highly trained in trauma-informed support, resilience planning, strategic planning. We have a number of caregiver support communities, our peer support groups that run throughout the week. There's one specifically for men called Men's Den. One of the biggest issues that caregivers need is navigating resources. It's an extreme burden to have to navigate resource and paperwork. So that is another bit, one of our highest level interventions that we provide. So education, coaching, peer support, navigation. That's what we do.
0: And I'm guessing for a lot of people, they don't even know this exists. And this is going to be just so huge for them to find out they're not alone.
1: I'm hoping that I don't have to hear, you know, if only I would have known about you guys a couple of years ago. I'm hoping I don't have to hear that story a lot more. You know, I've heard it many times since joining Caregivers Alberta. And, you know, we're working hard to make sure that we don't hear that anymore, that people know about us and connect with us earlier on in their caregiving journey.
0: Obviously, people can find you at the symposium. I'm going to give the information on that in a second, but how can they contact you directly?
1: Yeah, they can reach us at caregiversalberta.ca, and they can also phone us at 780-453-5088.
0: As we mentioned, the Older, Bolder, Better exhibition and symposium comes up on June 4th from 9 to 4. I've only said this about 150 times, and yet I have to look at my notes every single time. Maybe that's a warning sign for me. June 4th, 9 to 4, River Creek Casino. You don't need to register in advance. You just need to come down and find out everything you want to know about seniors, but we're afraid to ask. There's 120 different exhibitors, and Daryl Gregory and Caregivers Alberta is just one of them. We're going to hear from another one after the break. Stick with us. Much, much more to come. This is Talk to the Experts on 880 CHED.
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0: Welcome back to Talk to the Expert. Usually, I'm here by myself with somebody on the phone, but today the studio is just packed with people. It's kind of fun. As I mentioned in our last break, want to let you know about, and make sure you know about, the Older, Bolder, Better Exhibition and Symposium. If there's a senior in your life, or if you are a senior, you'll want to head to the River Creek Casino on June 4th. From 9 till 4, you can take part in this great exhibition and symposium. Over 120 guests, all who are geared to making seniors' lives better. One of those guests will be the guest you're about to hear right now, Heidi Hadubiak. She's the CEO from Canterbury Foundation. Heidi, welcome to the show.
12: Good morning.
0: Nice to have you here. And first and foremost, let's talk a little bit about Canterbury. Let's talk about what sets Canterbury apart from other seniors' housing options.
12: Thanks. Yeah, that's a great question. So I know a lot of individuals, and we'll talk about aging in place, I'm sure, but a lot of individuals plan to age in place. But oftentimes we find as we age that we tend to need a little more support. The way the system is set up currently, there are some private and public options. And they're very broken apart, unfortunately. The ability to stay in one place as you age is not well set up currently. So the thing that sets Canterbury apart is we've been able to create a campus of care where we have everything from independent living all the way through to end of life. That allows us to support those requiring memory care, those that may require the equivalent level of long-term care, all the way through to palliative care. And it's, you know, for us to be able to keep individuals in their home, in their community, surrounded by loved ones, the team they know, and not have to move when they're their most vulnerable is incredibly important.
0: Yeah. Now, you've got a whole team that you put together that makes this happen.
12: Oh, absolutely. It takes a village, we say at Canterbury. I think one of the things that when we created the vision for what this was going to look like, my background's in geriatrics, and we know there's a lot of ingredients that go together to be successful to age in place. We need physician support. We need pharmacists there. We need nurses to provide care. And that is something that we're able to offer our residents at Canterbury, to be able to come to Canterbury and have a physician that's right in-house, that you can walk down the hallway and see your physician and know that they're able to be in touch with your team. And that day-to-day, there's a group of people that are there keeping an eye on you and helping to make sure that you are, able to, have a sense of wellness and live your best life. It also provides peace of mind, right? We just talked about caregivers. And that's one of the things that Canterbury is able to offer with this team of support. It sort of relieves the burden of family members having to help us, drive people to the physician and get them back and get to the pharmacy and all the things that caregivers have to do when it's all in one spot.
0: Yeah, that has to be absolutely huge for the family of the seniors.
12: Absolutely. It is one of the things that we often see when caregivers come in with their loved one, and we work closely with Caregivers Alberta, actually, to provide support, because we do often see it, you know, at a time of crisis. And that sense of that happens is really amazing to see.
0: A big sense of relief for the adult children who've been caring for the seniors.
12: Absolutely.
0: At the same time, do you find there's a little bit of trepidation, like they're, you know, they're a little bit nervous about taking their most valuable commodity, their mom and dad, their prized possession, and sharing them with someone else?
12: That's a great question. And in fact, one of the things that we encourage people to think about when they do get to that point where they're looking for a facility with a care option, you know, there's the window dressing and how the building looks, but really pay attention to how it feels and the people, because that's what makes that transition easier. We do see people coming in with a sense of trepidation. I have to protect, I have to advocate, I have to. And really at Canterbury, we right away start to work on trust building and making sure that that family member knows we are a team, we are on the same team, and we have the same interests at heart, and we're gonna listen to what they have to say. They have the most valuable information about their loved one, and we need that information to be able to provide individualized care. That's part of the secret formula.
0: And I suspect this whole conversation we're having is leaning towards helping people understand that the sooner they get this conversation started, the better. If they can come in when they're still active seniors and there's a lot of good communication between them and their children, they can ease into the whole, you know, needing more services down the road. If they yeah. wait too long and come in late, everybody's more in a state of high anxiety, I would think.
12: Yeah, honestly, one of the things we hear most often with our seniors is one of the two sides of a coin, right? I wish I had done this sooner. And or if they are in that state of crisis and they've waited too long, is that, you know, I wish we weren't doing this now, because it's a lot more stressful. And, you know, there's a lot of times we see families coming in with a sense of, you know, mom, dad needs this. We're not sure how to navigate this, and they're resisting, but we know we need it. They need it. And we're able to help them. And so that's one of the things that, you know, as Daryl was just talking about, Caregivers Alberta is going to help introduce people to resources. Some of those resources are places like Canterbury Foundation that can help families get seniors ready for that transition, because it is a big transition and there's a lot that goes along with that. And we do it every day, and we're able to help support families in moving individuals forward to readiness.
0: Are people actively consciously thinking about aging in place, and or are they not? And I guess what advice would you have for those people who do want to age in place?
12: Yeah, I think people, you know, one of the things I always say is, you know, aging, it sneaks up on us, right? It sometimes quickly, sometimes slowly, but it is always happening. And so that sense of being ready for it, and it, you know, we don't want to think about some of those realities, but yet not preparing puts us in a situation where we're, you know, sort of proverbially behind the eight ball. And so getting information, being ready is incredibly important. And a lot of people just, you know, sort of sit in this place of, I'm going to age in place, and the idea is I'm going to age in place at home. And we've talked about what that means for caregivers. We've talked about, or we haven't yet talked about, what that means for the individual. And does that make sense? Are there stairs that they can't navigate? Is home care going to be able to support them? Because home care is very scheduled. And what happens when home care, you know, support isn't in the house? How is that going to look? So oftentimes the idea that I'm going to age in place at home has its limitations. And so having the opportunity to know what's next, if I need it, if that time comes, and be ready for it and be proactive about it, is incredibly important, because inevitably there are individuals that aren't able to stay in the home and that need to have an opportunity to have support that is more in a facility-like environment. And so we really encourage people to know what options are out there and to really be realistic about what aging in place may look like for them. And that's, you know, I think one of the things that Canterbury is able to offer is that ability to go from independent living with healthcare support all the way through and just gradually transition. So the you know, sort of the thinking about it, the burden of that is on our team, and you get to focus on living your best life.
0: I think there's probably something to be said, too, for the fact that you have everything from independent seniors to end of life, as you mentioned earlier, in the same building. So people who are there and are active and independent can see that their neighbors are receiving great care throughout their time here. And it's a comfort for them to know when I need help, Canterbury's going to be there for me.
12: Yeah, we hear that story often. I think the other piece of that is our ability to keep couples together, which is, again, part of the unique model of care that other facilities in the system are more challenged with. And so that can be keeping couples together in different levels of care as that unfolds, or in the same level of care. We have a lot of amazing stories that play out. And to your point, as that occurs, everyone in the community knows, and again, that peace of mind comes back in, that Canterbury is able to take care of us as individuals and as a couple, and know that we can stay together. And when, you know, someone is in palliative care, for example, and their spouse is still living in independent care, they're footsteps away, and they're still able to be there every day like they're at home, and yet have their own space and be able to be ready for that next stage of life, which after their spouse passes away is a really important stage to prepare for.
0: We're talking to Heidi Hadubiak from Canterbury Foundation. She's the CEO, with just one of the many guests you'll find at the Older, Bolder, Better exhibition and symposium that happens June 4th at the River Cree. You can find out more at weseniors.ca. And of course, stick with us. Much, much more to come. 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
0: Welcome back to Talk to the Experts. My name is Daryl Hook. Happy to have you join us this hour. If you have a senior in your life, you'll want them to know about a symposium that's happening. And it's an important symposium for seniors. It's the Older, Bolder, Better Exhibition and Symposium put on by We Seniors, West End Seniors Activity Center, every year. This is the 29th annual, and it is the largest one ever. They have 120 different exhibitors. Basically, picture 9 to 4, you come in, you can wander around and find all sorts of organizations who are dedicated to making seniors' lives better. We have two of them here today. And again, the whole thing about this is there are a lot of questions you don't even know that you have yet. If you are the adult children of seniors, it's great to look around at things your seniors will need later. If you are already a senior, this is ideal for you. If there's some questions nagging in your mind about almost anything that relates to being a senior, you'll find it at this symposium. One of the guests you'll see at the symposium is Caregivers Alberta, and Daryl Gregory is here from Caregivers. And you know, you are Caregivers Alberta. It's not just Edmonton. It's across the province. And that's one thing we didn't mention last time we were chatting.
1: Yeah, I guess that is on me. So thank you for flagging that, Daryl.
0: I think Haidong actually noticed that, but I don't want to get his head swelled any more than it already is. So.
1: Yeah. So we are a provincial organization. In fact, we have coaches all over Alberta who work remotely, providing one-to-one coaching for Alberta family caregivers.
0: And that is the key. Provide coaching. You're a resource that a lot of people don't know is actually there for them.
1: Yeah, exactly. And that is, you know, we've been around since 2001. And, you know, part of the success of making some progress in that, our business model is working with other organizations like Canterbury Foundation, like Chartwell. There are over a million family caregivers in the province. We can't support them and reach them all on our own. So the way we work is we build partnerships with West End Seniors and a number of other organizations to support their staff in supporting family caregivers, because so many organizations touch caregivers in their work, and we are going to be able to leverage our capacity, reach more of those folks who need help by working with other organizations.
0: We talked about in the first part, half of the show, people may not even realize they have become a caregiver. You know, it can happen so gradually that you're helping out a couple times a week and then a couple times a day, and then all of a sudden you're living together and you're it's like a full-time job, and this can sneak up on you. Let's talk about the transition. How do you know it's time to say, I can't do this anymore, we've got to transition to a facility like Canterbury, who's doing this full-time?
1: Yeah, it is a very difficult decision to make. Worst case scenario that we see from that caregivers experience who have lack of respite is you are caring for your loved one at home and crisis happens and you have no access to resources and your loved one has to go to emergency. For some, that is a reality for some people that the emergency room is your last form of respite because you have no other choice. So as I've mentioned before, we need to connect with folks earlier so we can make a plan so we can support people during that transition to Canterbury or whatever facility they are going to, because it's a scary time. You know, and the elephant in the room, and I may get in trouble for saying this, is family caregivers are a nuisance. And I mean that in the most loving of ways, because they're stomping their feet and they're advocating for their loved one. And that message is sometimes not very well received, particularly when in a healthcare system that is overwhelmed. So we know not all healthcare professionals are doing this, but because some are really progressive in recognizing family caregivers, but others are not there yet. So we need to work with our healthcare professionals, our doctors, and others in the system to work with the family caregiver in that dyad of care, as we call her, or triad. You know, you got your caregiver, care recipient, healthcare professional. Because they don't communicate very well together sometimes. And then the family caregiver feels pushed out, pushed away, as opposed to invited as part of the healthcare team. So that is an area. I think I got off track on the transitions, but it's an important issue.
2: Well, I think it's a very layered and textured issue,
1: yes,
2: too.
1: Yes, exactly.
2: And on top of that, people have the double dilemma. A, they haven't quite identified themselves as a caregiver yet, and B, if they have, they don't know that an organization like Caregivers Alberta exists.
1: Yeah.
2: To coach them and help them, and again, let people know what you can provide.
1: Yeah, well, and you know, if I can say one, you know, and if you're a guy, right, a caregiver, you know, you can also add some stubbornness on that, maybe, right? You know, that's the way. We don't want to ask for help, right? There are lots of most of the caregivers we serve are women. It just comes down to, in a lot of cases, the family dynamic. Where
2: don't you think women also feel like it's my responsibility?
1: Yeah.
2: I'm not going to ask for help either?
1: Absolutely. And, but there somebody has to be the de facto caregiver if nobody else is going to do it, right? And usually it's the woman who's putting up their hand in the family to do that role, whereas others won't. So, but there are men who are stepping up in that role. So one of our caregiver support communities, our peer groups, is Men's Den. And there's a guy, Ed, I don't remember what community he's in, but he drives 30, 40 kilometers so he can be there near the cell tower to get reception so we can join the support group on his phone. Because if you are in rural, remote Alberta, it's challenging enough being a caregiver in a large center. It's more challenging, more isolating in a small community.
2: Yeah.
1: So he makes that trip just so he can have service on his phone and join our support group, which I think is pretty awesome.
2: Yeah. There's so many questions. It's a difficult and challenging issue because I'm guessing any adult children of seniors, on some level, they're a caregiver. And again, now they're probably thinking, okay, well, am I enough of a caregiver that I should call for help? Should I at least make that? Should I reach out? How would they reach out to you if they had questions?
1: Yeah, probably the easiest way to reach out for us is go to the website, caregiversalberta.ca. Or if you're especially in rural, remote parts of the province where you have spotty internet, phone us at 780-453-5088. And we would love to hear from you and get you connected to one of our coaches.
2: Any stories you want to share with us, experiences you've had in dealing with caregivers, why it was valuable for them to finally reach out?
1: Yeah, just the, you know, the story of, you know, we have a Caregivers Alberta Ambassador Program, and they are a vital part of what we do because they're the people in small communities in rural Alberta connecting us to people in those communities so we can build peer support programs. So because of those ambassadors, you know, we're there was we called it a caregiver kiosk that came about in the Airdrie Public Library. Out of that, developed a peer support program where we're building supports in Tomahawk, Alberta. I didn't even know there was a place called Tomahawk, but it's these small communities, small spaces where we need to reach people. Our ambassadors are helping us to do that, and I love that story. Every time we have a new ambassador in a some small community in the province, I jump up and down and shout hooray because it's another opportunity for us to connect with people who are isolated. So,
2: I've been threatening just to turn all the mics on and just bring everybody all on at once. So that's what I'm going to do. Heidi, anything you want to add? Heidi Hadubiak is here from Canterbury Foundation. In terms of your dealing with caregivers and insights that would help them make that decision to call and find out where they stand?
12: Absolutely. You know, I think when we are seeing, we call them lovingly the sandwich generation, right? So yeah. Often those, you were just talking about children of aging individuals, and they also often have their own children. They're working, and so that caregiver burden, as we, you know, we refer to it, is acutely felt because they're trying to manage a lot of balls in the air. And I don't think there's a threshold, right? Daryl would agree that there isn't a threshold to, you know, how much of a caregiver do I need to be to make that call and access resources. That is the invitation that Daryl's extending. And whether you're, you know, in a more urban center or rural, it is, as anything in healthcare can be in the system, it's difficult to navigate. So even just having information around, like one of the things we talk about a lot is know your options, know what's out there. And so even if it's not a coach that you engage with, but having a phone a friend option when you have questions, when you find yourself in a situation, is incredibly invaluable. So there's no litmus test as to like how much of a caregiver am I, and I think those of us that work in the system want people to know that there's information, there are resources out there. We want this to be easier to navigate and to be able to support. Canterbury is a not-for-profit organization, and we think one of our charitable purposes is to help educate people and to, you know, walk alongside them and be there for this journey.
2: Do they feel guilty if they have to ask for help? Should they get over that?
1: Oh, no, it's not easy to get over that guilt. One of our most popular programs, Compass for the Caregiver. I can't tell you how many caregivers I've run into have said Compass for the Caregiver changed their life. It saved their bacon. Guilt is one of the modules in that program. Just the guilt of wanting to have your own life and not being able to do that, or because you're supporting your or feeling like you have had trying to have a life quality while supporting your caregivers, because it's a challenge, right? The stories that you hear from people who have had to put things aside, or worst case, forfeit the life that they imagined for themselves, right? Wanting to get married, wanting to pursue a career, even something as simple as wanting to go away for the weekend are not achievable for many people because if you're caring for someone with complex care needs.
12: There is a sense of duty, I think, that a lot of people feel, right? And that's where the guilt comes from. One of the things we talk a lot about is how great would it be if that shifted from we take off some of that care burden and you get to be daughter again. You get to make pierogies or look at pictures. You get to make memories and be in the role of daughter, son, husband, grandchild, whatever your former role was before you became a caregiver. And that, I think, is where we try and help people focus on so that they can let go of some of that guilt, right? It's a different role and it's a better role for the family unit.
2: Your time together can be fun again.
12: Absolutely.
1: Yeah. So as you can see, this work doesn't happen in isolation with one organization. Yeah. It takes communities, it takes organizations working together.
2: We're talking to Daryl Gregory from Caregivers Alberta and Heidi Hadubiak from Canterbury Foundation. You can find both of these
0: individuals and their organizations, and 120 more at the Older Boulder Better Exhibition and Symposium, which happens on June 4th, 9 to 4, at the River Cree Casino. 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
0: This hour, we're talking about seniors. If you have a senior in your life, if you are a senior, you'll want to know about the Older, Boulder, Better Exhibition and Symposium put on by We Seniors, West End Seniors Activity Center. You can find out more at weseniors.ca, but reserve June. When you put June and reserve together, it becomes some other strange word. Reserve June 4th. Mark it down on your calendar. 9 to 4 at the River Cree Casino. You'll want to be there. We're having some great discussion on this show, and that can continue with you and the individuals of your choice. There are 120 exhibitors that you can talk to concerning all things that are important to seniors. And let's talk to Heidi Dubiak from Canterbury Foundation. You're the CEO at Canterbury. Tell us a little bit about Canterbury. What sets you apart from other seniors' housing options?
12: Thanks, Daryl. I think one of the first and foremost things that helps to shape us is we are a not-for-profit organization. We have actually been in existence for 52 years. There's a rich history of caregiving that goes along with having the honor to steward Canterbury Foundation. But what has been a really exciting opportunity for us is the recent renovation and expansion that we did in 2022 allowed us to provide a campus of care, which is unique in Edmonton, because we have the ability to have independent seniors living options all the way through to end of life care. That includes memory care and the equivalent of long-term care privately offered. And so people are able to stay in the same community and actually truly age in place, which is something that I know seniors talk about, but often encounter challenges along the way because their care needs start to increase and things that they maybe didn't think about start to enter into the conversation. So we have really a system of what I call safety nets built in along the way. We do all the thinking for you. We know all the different things that can happen, and we have a facility that is able to provide care as things change, maybe predictably, maybe unpredictably. Things start to change in ways we don't imagine, and we're there to be able to pick up the ball and just help you in whatever support you need.
2: I love the idea of a campus of care. If someone comes in as a fairly robust, independent senior, they get to see some of their neighbors who are in a different situation, perhaps, but they see that that neighbor's receiving amazing care from your amazing team. And do you want to elaborate on what the team looks like?
12: Absolutely. So I think one of the things that a lot of individuals come in and love about Canterbury is that they can move to one of our family doctors. We know in the province right now, just getting a family doctor can be challenging.
2: Yeah.
12: So the ability to have a family doctor that is basically right in your home and a 24/7 nursing team, including an RN, a pharmacist, a social worker, a chaplain. We have this wraparound team that helps take both the, sort of the care burden off. We've been talking a lot about caregivers, but also the individual's sense of anxiety about if something happens to me, if I fall, who, what happens? Who's going to be there to help? And to know that we are a phone call or a press of a button away is incredibly important to a lot of our seniors.
2: You also have some specialized programs for memory care and private long-term care, end-of-life palliative care. Talk a little bit about those.
12: Yeah, as Canterbury Foundation grew, as I said, we've been in existence over five decades. And so the foundation, the board had this vision as they moved along to look at what our seniors needs as they age. And we know that we have this growing demographic of seniors experiencing dementia diagnoses. We know that people will often need higher levels of care and support with mobility and those sorts of things. So as the campus evolved, we added in not just space, but programs, because one of the things that's incredibly important to us is that people have a sense of purpose and quality of life as they age. A dementia diagnosis doesn't mean that we don't still have the ability to be our individual self and have a need for a sense of purpose and fulfillment and enjoyment. It looks different as things change when we have dementia, but that's where our specialized program steps in and offers opportunities for people to experience all of those aspects of life in ways that, like I said, maybe look different but are incredibly important to their sense of quality of life and happiness. And also remembering that, I always talk about, I have a grandmother that if she didn't get up and have her toast and honey and coffee with way too much sugar and cream in it every morning at this time, her day wouldn't be right. And so some of those routines that are just really important that never go away, even when we have a dementia diagnosis, are important to remember. So our care teams really work with those aspects.
2: We hear a lot of compassion. We've heard a lot of compassion over the last hour. We haven't touched on the fact that you work really hard on keeping couples together as
12: well. Yeah. Thank you for mentioning that. And I think one of the areas that becomes most challenging to keep couples together is as we need that highest level of care, long-term care. And the public, sadly, the public options really struggle to be able to do that. And so we have that unique ability because we have the space, we have the ownership of our beds, if you will, our suites, in a way that the public system doesn't, and other private options doesn't have that ability. And so we have this, this story that I love to share, a couple, an Italian couple that, you know, if you can imagine, they've been together 60 years, they have not spent nights apart. They came into our facility as an individual who was more of an assisted living level and an individual who needed memory care. But as that physical care increased, the need for physical care increased, the wife had a visit to hospital. And I remember being at the front desk one day and the husband coming up in tears and just saying, like, please bring my wife home. I need her here with me. I need her. It broke all of our hearts. And we were like, we will make this happen. So they now live in our enhanced supportive living, which is private long-term care. They have a suite together. Their beds are side by side. It is their home. And they are living out their married life together in long-term care. And they are part of the family. And so the ability to provide that level of care is extremely important.
0: We've heard so much information from our guests over the course of the month. Thanks to Hai Dong Leong for bringing in all these different guests who have shared so much information. And I think the key thing, Hai Dong, that I'm hearing is people need to know what is available for seniors. And the symposium you've put together gives people so much vital information. Very quickly, can you tell us about the symposium? Just where it's happening, about 30 seconds.
3: Yeah, it's just like a one-stop shopping. And then I always say, you don't know what you don't know until you experience a crisis. And this is your opportunity to meet 120 amazing organizations, including two of our platinum sponsors here, Caregivers Alberta and Canterbury Foundation. So please come, go to their presentations during the symposium portion and go to their booths and talk to their people there, get the information. And that's your best one-day, one-stop shopping, and you won't regret it.
0: There's a lot of people out there who can help. You'll find them all at the Older, Bolder, Better Exhibition and Symposium. June 4th, from 9 till 4 at the River Cree Casino. It's that big, we had to move it to the River Cree. You can find out information at weseniors.ca. Thanks for being with us. 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

0: on Monday. Immigration lawyers say there's been a major spike in federal court challenges over the reviewing of visa applications, and they're suggesting technology like artificial intelligence may be behind it.
1: The number of immigration cases being brought to the court has exploded in recent years, climbing from about 6,400 in 2020 to more than 28,000 last year. Lawyers who spoke to the Canadian press say they're seeing more boilerplate language in refusal letters since the Immigration Department began to use tech tools to clear its backlog. They say that some reasons the department has offered for rejecting immigration applications suggest immigration officers aren't looking at all the evidence. Immigration Minister Lena Diab's spokesperson says the caseload spike can't be attributed to any single factor, and the increase in numbers of people looking to come to Canada will lead to more refusals. John Kennedy, The Canadian Press.
0: The head of the World Health Organization visited Bunia in eastern Congo, where a rare Ebola outbreak is spreading rapidly. WHO Director General Tedros Adhanom Ghebreyesus emphasized building community trust and safe burials to prevent the virus's spread. He also urged countries to reconsider travel bans since they discourage transparency. Speaking to reporters, Ghebreyesus expressed positivity about the ongoing outbreak.
2: DRC has faced Ebola before, 16 times, and has ended every outbreak, and this is the 17th. That history gives me real confidence.
0: The current surge connected with Congo has 906 suspected cases and 223 deaths. County officials say a wildfire in northern Alberta has destroyed 5 homes. The blaze forced the evacuation of close to 200 properties. Summerlee residents were allowed to return Thursday night, but residents of Thunder Lake weren't permitted to return until yesterday morning. And rescue divers in Laos say all 5 miners trapped in a flooded cave are now out and in good health. It caps off an extraordinary rescue effort. One of the divers, Josh Richardson, said water pumps lowered the water in caves enough for men to crawl and at times swim out of the caves.
3: We were just about to turn the pumps off when they emerged on their own. So obviously the water level was dropped low enough that they've decided to do a bit of a roof sniff and squeeze their way out.
0: 2 people remain unlocated. The rescue involved teams from Laos, Thailand, Japan, Malaysia, with specialists from Indonesia, France, and Australia also assisting. This is the Canadian Press. In sports, on the ice right now, Canada and Finland clash in a men's World Hockey Championship semifinal in Switzerland. The winner to play the host Swiss, who shut out Norway in the other semifinal 6-0. The medal games are tomorrow. No Stanley Cup playoff hockey until Tuesday, when the final between the Carolina Hurricanes and the Vegas Golden Knights begin. In the Memorial Cup, the Western Hockey League's Everett Silvertips will meet the Ontario Hockey League's Kitchener Rangers tomorrow in the final. At the French Open, Montreal's Felix Auger-Aliassime is on the court right now for his third-round singles match at the French Open. The 4th-seeded Auger-Aliassime is up against Brandon Nakashima. Meanwhile, Toronto's Victoria Mboko is on the court right now in her third-round match with Madison Keys of the United States. And the expansion Toronto Tempo are at home to the Seattle Storm today in the second meeting this month between the two WNBA teams. From the Canadian Press, I'm Don Mitchell.
4: Hey. Wait, what was the question?
5: Let me guess. 1 driving high combo, extra baked?
4: No. Could I get a burger with a side of fries?
6: 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A message from Mad Canada.
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9: And welcome to the best of the Vashi Capello Show. Very glad to be with you today. I hope you're having a great day wherever you are and that you've had a great week. We've got a great hour of programming ahead, just happens to be, on a variety of big stories this week. The biggest on Parliament Hill has to be the exit of Stephen Guilbeault, who was a very polarizing figure insofar as lots of progressively, you know, leaning people.

0: people in this country embraced him, loved him for his staunch environmentalism. And a lot of people in Western Canada in particular did not, actually had the opposite reaction. So he has now exited politics because, he says, of the deal the prime minister inked with Alberta's premier to build a new pipeline. He said, told me that was his breaking point. James Maloney, who is the leader of the Liberal caucus, so the head of the Liberal caucus, will be here to react to that. What does this mean for the prime minister's grip on power? And then Elizabeth May, the leader of the Green Party, good friend of Stephen Gibeau, talked to him half an hour, the day that he decided to quit. She'll join the program as well to reflect on sort of his time in parliament, but also what this means more largely for the government. Then we'll talk to the Angus Reid Institute's Dave Krasinski, who does a lot of polling on various issues and how much Canadians care about them, and has some really startling numbers about how much the issue of climate change has changed for Canadians, insofar as 6 years ago, 7 years ago, it was top of mind in the top three, and now it doesn't come anywhere close, and how that might impact the way in which Stephen Gibeau's exit is kind of perceived at the political level. Then we've got more from Avery Haines, our investigative correspondent at CTV News, who's done this unbelievable expose for W5 on what happens in airports, luggage full of drugs, people working at this airport at Pearson, changing the tags so that someone, you know, an innocent Canadian kind of gets arrested on the other end. She'll talk more about that. And then finally, a tech check with Carmi Levy. Starbucks is abandoning its AI inventory system. We'll tell you why.
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0: Stephen Gibeau, the prominent Quebec MP and former Liberal cabinet minister of environment and climate change, has decided to quit as an MP. He'll do so as of the summer. He just finished meeting with other Liberal MPs. He wanted to deliver them the message first before making public comments. The prime minister reacted to Stephen Gibeau's decision as well. Have a listen.
2: Of course, it's for him to make decisions about his career and the next stage of career. All aspects of all our careers, even journalists, even prime ministers, get to a point where things change and they make people make decisions. And I very much respect that. And as I say, I've enjoyed it and I wish him all the best. And I'm sure in some way, shape or form, we'll have an opportunity to continue to work together on issues of interest.
0: So the issues that led to this resignation of Stephen Gibeau are all around the climate, right? The prime minister has decided to enter into a memorandum of understanding with Alberta to build a new pipeline, and as a result has compromised on a number of climate policies that were in place under the previous prime minister and, of course, then environment minister Stephen Gibeau. I asked James Maloney, who's the Liberal caucus chair, the head of the Liberal caucus, what it says to people who supported his party in the last election, thinking that the prime minister would be very committed to the issue of climate change, that someone like Stephen Gibeau is quitting.
3: Look, Prime Minister Carney's climate credentials, I think, are unimpeachable as a starting point. This prime minister, this caucus is still moving forward with, you know, we've got a commitment to have net zero by 2050. The prime minister's reiterated that point as recently as today or yesterday, I believe. I know there's an appetite out there for discussion about dissent and whatnot. I can only speak in my capacity as the National Caucus Chair, and I can tell you there is no dissent. We have a big caucus with lots of different views. We always have. We have wide-ranging discussions and wide-ranging views, but at the end of the day, we come out united, and we are united today as we were yesterday, and as I'm sure we will be tomorrow.
4: Are you sure that it's fair to characterize it as no dissent? I understand your point about the credentials of the prime minister, and I'm not here to impeach those credentials, but I am here to focus on the record of your government, which, to put it plainly, is not on track to meet 2030, 2035, or 2050 climate change targets or emissions reductions targets. It's not me saying that. It's the Canadian Climate Institute, which crunched the numbers following that announcement with Premier Smith last week and said the stuff that you have laid out simply doesn't get you there. Now, isn't it incumbent on your government to kind of be straight with Canadians about that? I understand that you may have different priorities. I understand we face an economic crisis. Public opinion polling shows Canadians understand that as well. Why do you guys continue to insist that both can be done at the same time when that's just not true?
3: Oh, I believe it is true. And first of all, disagreement does not mean dissent. And that's the great thing about this caucus. There's been lots of times over the last 10 years when I haven't been 100% on board with things that the government's doing, and I make my position known, and other people do too. But at the end of the day, we come out reaching a consensus, and we're on the same page. And this is no different. So I don't, the word dissent is not, it's being improperly used here. There's disagreement, wide-ranging views, and that's healthy. I mean, we have a pretty broad spectrum of views in our caucus, and that's something I'm very proud of. So we have lots of different discussions, but to suggest that we're not moving forward in the same direction, I think it's just, it's not accurate, and it's not fair, and it's a portrayal by people who are trying to paint a picture of something that's not real, in my opinion.
4: So the people who are, like, for example, every environmental organization that has crunched the numbers, like, they're just out there trying to malign the government. Like, I'm not sure that, I'm not sure that's fair. Like, it, and again, I'm pushing back with great respect on this idea that things are headed in the same direction they were even 2 years ago on climate. Like, it's objectively not the case. You have rolled back almost all of the policies that were put in place. There's nobody saying that the targets are going to be met, except for your government, without providing evidence.
3: So there is somebody saying the targets are going to be met, and the targets are long term. We're putting strategies in place right now which are going to ensure those targets are met. Look, I defy you or anybody else to find me a time when all of these third-party organizations have all been saying, yes, what the government is doing, you know, what they're saying is 100% accurate. There's always going to be discrepancies and different views. But the point is, as a government, we're working on these targets, and we believe we're going to meet them. And the Prime Minister's true to his word on everything he said. And
4: if
3: you have to
4: the case, with great respect, though, just to interrupt, pardon me, if that were the case, why is Stephen Guilbeault confirming to me that he's no longer going to be an MP?
3: Well, you say he's confirmed that to you. I'll leave that there. I'm not going to comment on that. You'd have to ask him that question. I've talked to Stephen about this. Not about this current situation, but I've talked to Stephen about these issues, you know, for years now. And Stephen is committed to our party, like he always was, and I believe he always will be, too. And let's not lose sight of that. So sometimes circumstances change, and we all know circumstances have changed pretty dramatically right now. I mean, we're facing a situation as a country that we weren't facing 18 months ago, or 12 months ago, for that matter. Circumstances are different. We have to respond to those circumstances, but it doesn't mean we're losing sight of or giving up on our objectives or the goals or the targets we plan to meet.
0: Okay, that's James Maloney, the Liberal caucus chair, insisting Mr. Guilbeault's exit, which is now obviously confirmed, as he said to me last night, does not mean that there's any real dissent in Liberal caucus. Love to hear what you think about that. You can message me at 71010. Elizabeth May is the leader of the Green Party, very much aligned with Stephen Guilbeault on issues of climate. They're very close friends. They spoke for a half hour yesterday. I started off by asking her what her reaction to the news that Mr. Guilbeault is leaving is.
5: It's, for me personally, it's heartbreaking. I was heartbroken when he left cabinet on November 27th. As you'll recall, both of us felt betrayed by the change of something that was in black and white in the 2025 budget, that there would be no fossil fuel subsidies to increase the production of oil through the carbon capture and storage. So so-called enhanced oil recovery wasn't supposed to get a subsidy. And then in the agreement with Daniel Smith, it did. It was devastating on multiple levels, and I feel the same way now, having it confirmed that Stephen Guilbeault will leave Parliament altogether. This is a blow to, I think it's a blow to the Parliament itself, to our ability as Canadian MPs to do our work, and obviously he's been a very important part of Canadian climate policy. But so was Jonathan Wilkinson, who's also leaving. And so was Nathaniel Erskine-Smith, who's also leaving. I wonder if an environmentalist and a climate activist can feel comfortable in the Liberal caucus. I wonder, as time goes by, if we'll see others.
4: Have you spoken to Mr. Guilbeault about this?
5: I did today, and of course I committed to him that I wouldn't say anything. It was his own announcement to make. A few tears were shed, for sure. I would have obviously loved to have him join the Green Party, but I would have loved to have him stay in Parliament as a backbencher doing his best from the inside or as an independent or what have you. We've been friends for decades, and what I'm seeing happening is empirically, I mean, James Maloney, they say that Mark Carney's climate change credentials were unimpeachable. I'm pretty much going to have to start impeaching them. I thought he was going to be a strong prime minister for climate. I bought into that. I was hopeful. And I'm absolutely feeling devastated because not only have they canceled every single pricing mechanism to reduce greenhouse gases, they're pushing pipelines to beat the ban. They're pushing building up fossil fuel infrastructure, talking about taking off the tanker ban off the north coast of British Columbia, canceling the energy retrofits for homes. It's a very long list. Canceling the tree planting program. It's a long list, but it's not being replaced with other things that would reduce our emissions. And our climate targets that you've mentioned, they're not abstract political targets. They're about having a livable world for our kids. So it's just devastating to have the question on my mind is, who will Mark Carney really turn out to be? Because he's not the person I thought he was going to be.
0: Green Party leader Elizabeth May moments ago, Stephen Guilbeault addressed reporters.
6: I've just confirmed to my caucus colleagues that I will be leaving my position as a member of parliament for Loyer Saint-Marie and obviously the Liberal caucus later this summer after almost seven years in this wonderful, amazing, challenging place. It's time for me to move on.
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19: 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Overall, the general unemployment rate has ticked up. It's almost 7% now. It's 6.9%. It was 6.7% last month. So heading in the wrong direction, and that's a really troubling sign.
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0: We continue to follow a big story on Parliament Hill. Stephen Guibeau, a prominent Quebec MP, an environmentalist, former Minister of Environment, in fact, under former Prime Minister Justin Trudeau, has decided to quit as an MP. He'll do so as of this summer. He'll remain as a Liberal until then, though he had been weighing the possibility of exiting caucus as well. Tim Hodgson, the Federal Minister of Energy, is in BC as we speak, making a big announcement about LNG, a deal that his government has struck with Germany. And he got a lot of questions about the criticism from Stephen Guibeau about the unwinding of environmental policies in order to make energy announcements like the one they're making today. Here's what he said in response.
20: We all share a view that we want to get to net zero by 2050. In our caucus, we have robust discussions around how we do that. We take everyone's view. The collective view is the way we're going to get there is not by telling people what they can't do, but by building in a more responsible way. You know, we're a big tent party. We have people who share their views. At the end of the day, we come together, we form a collective view, and then we execute on that.
0: All right. So how big of a deal is it for progressives, for example, that Stephen Guibeau is leaving? Or how big of a deal more largely is it to liberals if progressives start losing faith in the federal Liberal government? Should that even be the case? I'm joined live on the line right now by Dave Karzinski, the research director at Angus Reid Institute. Hi, Dave. Good to have you back on the show. Thanks for making the time.
21: Yeah, thank you, Vashi. Anytime.
0: So why don't I start on the issue set? Because if we had had this conversation in 2019, I remember climate was way up there on things that people, even I remember politicians saying in that election, they were hearing at the door. Most polling that I've looked at over the last year shows something very different. What do your numbers tell you about that?
21: Yeah, it's a really fascinating, I've got the benefit that our listeners don't have of having this big spreadsheet in front of me, and I can make all of these fun little graphs and heat maps, and you can see there's basically a pre-2020 and a post-2020 in terms of the issue set for Canadians. And in one way, that's not surprising, because one of the big things that pops up is this thing called COVID-19, which was not an issue prior to 2020, and all of a sudden kind of takes up a lot of the air in the room. Then healthcare starts to creep up because of the impacts of that crisis, and we're still feeling it today. Cost of living starts to creep up, and what we see is that, you know, I wrote something for the website, I think in 2019, about basically climate change was what the election was going to be about. Climate change and healthcare, those were the two top issues. 42% in 2019 said it was their top issue, which outranked healthcare by about 8 points.
0: Wow. We've
21: seen that fall down to, you know, in 2022, it's down in the 30s. We're still sustaining a little bit. Then 2023, 24, we're in the 20s. Our most recent take on this was March, and I believe it was 14% said that climate change is their top issue. So it's
0: important
21: to remember that.
0: That's such a drastic change. Sorry to interrupt, but that's wild.
21: Yeah, it really is. And one of the things that is that we're forcing people to make priorities, right? And I think that that's what the government is really trying to say right now. I've been watching some interviews, and they're trying to say it's not that climate change is not an issue at all for the government. It's just that they're working in the environment that they're given, and the priority is so much lower. It's dropped by a third. And the things that people are concerned about are just those household issues. And that's why the Mark Carney kind of vision resonated. And we'll see how this goes with the Guilbeau kind of resignation. But right now, I think it is kind of aligned with where Canadians are at.
0: Yeah, I think there's two things I wanted to unpack there, because there's the general electorate, and then there's, of course, like the voters who make up the Liberal coalition at this mm-hmm. point. And so on the former, on the broader public, it sounds like, you know, there will not be some sort of revolt that they do not carry with them, the climate cachet that they would have, let's say, whether you agree or disagree, it's real, under former Prime Minister Trudeau. Like, it feels like instinctively, based on the numbers you just presented, this would not have a devastating impact on the Liberals among the general electorate.
21: No, not among the general electorate. And even in looking at some of the where that breaks down in terms of the places that still prioritize the environment and climate change, interestingly enough, I actually just texted this to Shachi just to make sure if she's talking about this today. In Montreal, it does jump 9 points. So it's up at 23% in Montreal. So something to remember for by-election talk as we go forward in the future. It's the most common place in the country to care about climate change still in terms of being a top priority. But among, you know, the 2025 federal voters for the Liberals, it's 22%, 32 among New Democrats, only 2% among Conservative supporters. So it's an issue, but if you compare that 22 to something like the cost of living or healthcare, those are in the 50s and sometimes the 60s. So if you are talking to people about the cost of living, housing affordability, and generally countering Trump, which is very, very effective politically, that's where I think Carney's kind of trying to stay in the sweet spot. And he can, I don't want to use the word get away, but kind of skate by on maybe less attention on things like the 2035 targets or the 2050 zero emission goal, which people are just not thinking about as much as they were from 2015 to 2019.
0: So as you describe that, the thing that I start asking myself is, like, how long until that changes again? And mm-hmm. is there really ever any guarantee that it remains static? I mean, we're dealing with a unique set of circumstances, particularly with Trump right now, that kind of has this power to focus the mind, right? in a way that it would not have in the absence of Trump and the very specific economic threat against Canada. But let's say, for sake of the argument, that does get resolved. Like, you know, let's pray that it does in some positive way. Mm-hmm. Is there a world in which you can envision climate coming back to the level it was, let's say, in 2018 or 2019? Or would that require, like, a huge shift in context?
21: Well, when you look at the number of people who say that, we've asked this question of, you know, what do we do about climate change? And there's only about 10% of the population that says they're kind of, they say that it's too late. We don't worry about it. This is not something I care about. Everybody else is kind of in this area where they're trying to decide how much of a priority it should get, whether or not we need to move as quickly as possible or whether we have some time. You wouldn't want to say this to environmentalists, but about 25% of the population doesn't feel as much urgency as they might have in previous years. We've seen this question, too, of when you're looking at the trade-off between the environment and economic growth. From 2014 to 2021, we asked this a number of times, and the lowest that we saw was 55% prioritizing environmental protection. So always a pretty firm majority versus economic growth. In 2025, that switched. It went down to 45%, and the 55% said economic growth is the key priority now. We asked this again in April, and economic growth is up 6 more points to 61%. So it's growing right now. I think what we're seeing is it's almost like a hierarchy of needs type thing, right? Like, people are looking at the situation around them and saying, I got to pay my bills for the next, you know, 6 months. I'd like to be able to buy a home at some point. And I want access to healthcare. I'd like to be able to go into the ER and get care within, you know, half an hour or an hour. I think these are the big issues that people are seeing, and climate has just kind of receded a little bit to the background. But it's certainly will come back at some point. I think that that's pretty realistic to assume, whether it takes another summer of forest fires to really bring people's attention back to that remains to be seen. But at some point, this is going to come back. And I think that once people are a little bit more economically comfortable, then their attention naturally shifts to other issues that are very important. And you know, the world outside is definitely one of those.
0: So one quick final question for you, just building off of that. You mentioned Quebec, you know, there's still a higher percentage of people that care about climate. What about the general jockeying of the parties? Like, I think I heard someone say the other day that the prime minister's popularity is very high. You know, we know nationally he has good numbers right now, but in Quebec in particular, is that true?
21: Yeah, he's still doing quite well in Quebec. The last round of approval that we had for him was in March, and I was actually surprised because we've been, you know, having these conversations about this big controversial resignation, but he's still in the high 50s. So I think he was 59 nationally and 57 in Quebec. So and that's pretty much replicated across a number of different firms. So Mark Carney is not having any real issues with that, and I think that he's taking this in stride and kind of staying focused. The coordination with Alberta has not backfired yet, although certainly political strategists are wondering how long it can last.
0: Okay, thanks a lot, Dave. Really appreciate your insights this afternoon. Dave Krasinski is the research director at the Angus Reid Institute.
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19: 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It's 6.9%. It was 6.7% last month. So heading in the wrong direction, and that's a really troubling sign.
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0: We've got an update for you this afternoon on that explosive W5 investigation by our colleague Avery Haynes and you'll remember her time on this program last week, into these suitcases full of drugs and the employees who have been arrested at Pearson Airport for changing baggage tags, essentially taking the tags from the luggage of innocent Canadians and putting them on these suitcases full of drugs. Another colleague of mine, Graham Richardson, our Ottawa Bureau Chief, headed up to Parliament Hill yesterday because the Conservatives were raising this issue in the House of Commons, kind of like, what are you doing to root out this issue in Canada's biggest airport? And the Liberals pointed to, at that instance, the Minister of Public Safety, these six arrests that have occurred by the RCMP, and that, you know, they've done things to fund the RCMP, kind of pointing to stuff they've done in the past. Today, we were able to put the question up on Parliament Hill directly to the Transport Minister. Here's what he said in response.
12: Well, we have tens of thousands of people who work in our airports, of course. Anyone who is given a credential has been judged not a threat to aviation safety. I have asked my officials to determine if there are ways where we can continuously improve those assessments. We do reject or remove credentials regularly, including for many of the individuals who are identified in that report.
0: That is Canada's Transport Minister Steve McKinnon. Avery Haynes, investigative correspondent and managing editor of CTV's W5, is live on the line. Hi, Avery.
13: Hey, Vashi.
0: Thanks so much for making the time for this. Your investigation is really exploding, and as I pointed out, it made its way to Parliament Hill. What did you make of how the Minister of Transport there just responded?
13: I think there's one sentence that sums it all up. Judged not a threat to aviation, when he was talking about the people who get their security clearance. The entire system of screening of safety is in relation to terror threats or explosives. So what CATSA screens for is explosives or items that are of threat to aviation, and not drugs. And clearly we've seen issues with the fact that drugs are not in the mandate of CATSA to even search for at the airport, which is extraordinary to me. And employees are not being searched leaving anyway. It's not even CATSA's mandate to search employees as they leave, but also there's sort of randomized testing as they come in because it's not about drugs, it's about explosives.
0: So do I take from that that essentially the focus has been for so long on external threats that there's not sort of like widespread attention being paid to potential internal ones?
13: Yeah, and I think that the piece that we put together really explored both the issues and security gaps as well as solutions. So, you know, body cams for people who are working behind the scenes, monitoring surveillance, really overhauling the security clearance system because it really has been set up post 9/11 to focus on the passenger, on explosives, and not on the employee. And the fact that our transportation system is what creates the movement of drugs, both by sea, by air, and by border. And if we're serious about dealing with the issues of drugs on our streets, we have to start looking at how it's getting through airports and ports and through on the roads. You know, I'm just stepped aside from an interview that I'm doing right now with a 66-year-old Toronto woman who broke down in tears because she spent 24 days in jail in the Philippines.
0: 24
13: days laying on the ground with cockroaches, not knowing if she was ever going to make it out because of a bag tag switching issue. And it's for a story that I'm working on this week, because I also think there's more of a question that needs to be put to our airlines. I've spoken to many victims now of bag tag switching, and all of them say, regardless of the airline, Cathay Pacific, Air Transat, Sunwing, Air Canada, all are claiming that they have no liability if there's a bag tag switch that happens somewhere on your journey. So my question to the airlines is, once I give custody of my bag over to you at check-in, and quite often now I have to pay for that, to give my bag over at check-in, who's responsible for it if something goes wrong? And so that's a story that I'm working on right now. But I mean, this woman who, she just was showing me photographs of, because the border people at the airport in the Philippines are all taking photos of her and picture and videos of her with a dog with all these drugs of, you know, 24 kilos of meth in a suitcase that did not belong to her. And it wasn't until the RCMP in Canada was able to share video of the bag that she checked in. But that's 24 days in jail. I spoke to a family, a Toronto family, who traveled to Mexico with their 11-year-old son. They were coming home from Mexico, and at the Cancun airport, where he was arrested, the father, and they had bricks and bricks of cocaine that was actually embossed with the cartel that was having it delivered. He spent 2 days in detention until he was cleared. Really, there needs to be a more than just sort of political platitudes about how we care about safety. There needs to be real changes that happen at the airport to protect our baggage when we give it over at check-in.
0: So since you started reporting this, and you've referenced a couple stories, but like how would you characterize the response? Like how many people have come forward to you being like, this is my story?
13: Yeah, well, I've been swamped by people, and also people who were like, oh my God, you know, I had a trip, and when I picked up my luggage, there was no tag on it, and wondering whether or not their tag had been used, to transport drugs. So I don't think we know the full extent of this. I'm still waiting for the RCMP to give me more comprehensive numbers. By the time we put our documentary to air, we were able to get numbers pretty much specifically isolated to Toronto, and that is that 17 cases in a one-year period, 16 of those originating in Pearson, and I think in the 17th case it was for something that was coming into Pearson, not leaving Pearson. But I have a feeling that the scope of this is going to get only larger.
0: And you referenced also that there are potential solutions that have been suggested, and you examined some of them in the documentary and in your reporting since. What kinds of things could the government be doing rather than the platitudes that we're hearing at the moment?
13: Well, okay, the bag tag is something archaic from sort of 1943 or something. You know what I mean? I mean, to have a sticker so connected. I know that there are tamper-proof tags that are available and have been presented at international airline conferences. and have been rejected because it would send a message to passengers that the AirTag was not secure. The current AirTag system is not secure. I think we kind of have established that is the case now. So I think tamper-proof bag tags are an obvious way to go. And then I think Transport Canada needs to do a really deep look at what is their mandate when it comes to the movement of drugs through our airports. And the connection organized crime has to some employees at airports, because it's, as our experts told us in our doc, the facilitation of drugs, the drugs that are making it onto the streets that are coming here through the air, it doesn't happen unless there's corruption at an airport. That's the only way it gets in and out of an airport, is if there's someone on the inside that's facilitating that movement. And so I think that, you know, of course, Transport Canada cares about the safety of Canadians. Of course, I mean, all of that is a fair amount of political blah, blah, blah. Yes, that's true. But the rage that's sort of been triggered by this, and I think it's because as passengers, we have accepted that times have changed and we have a responsibility to go through all kinds of security measures when we're flying because of 9/11. And I think that now there's a responsibility on Transport Canada and the Canadian aviation system to say, you know what, it's our time to take some responsibility as well, to make sure that the people that we're employing are being properly screened, both for their security clearances as well as for actually physically coming and going into the airport, and to make changes that convince Canadians that they're serious about protecting us from possibly being accused of being drug smugglers in another country.
0: Makes sense. Avery, thanks for this, and thanks for all your work on this. Really appreciate it.
13: Thanks, Ashley.
0: Thank you. Avery Haynes is an investigative correspondent and managing editor of CTV's W5, all around, like, most valuable reporter, in my view. We got an Avery Haynes appreciation post. I really hope they don't kill W5. She's so good. She is so good. And I don't think they're going to do that, because this story has gone bananas. So much reaction, as you heard from Avery, but also just objectively, like, most read story, I think, ever on our website. Lots more questions and answers from the government, and we'll keep asking.
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0: Carmi Levy is here, tech analyst and journalist, all around great human being. Hi, Carmi.
27: Hi, Vashi. You're way too kind.
0: How are you?
27: Oh, good. The weather's good. You know, it was an amazing weekend. I hung out with the fam. And what more can you ask for in life?
0: Great. Glad to hear it. Weather's not good here yet, but I hope it's coming our way.
27: Yeah, I will send some your way. I'll do that.
0: Okay, good. Glad to hear it. So there's a big decision that came out last week from the CRTC. I'm wondering, it's already getting some backlash from the U.S. ambassador, which doesn't come as a huge surprise. But I'm wondering if you could just kind of walk us through exactly what the CRTC decided.
27: Yeah. So they issued a ruling basically saying that new rules for streaming companies. So Netflix, Disney, Prime Video, Paramount, whatever, that they would be required to pay 15% of their revenues into Canada's cultural industries. So they have to pay because if they're making money off of the Canadian landscape, they're collecting subscription fees from all of us, that they should pay back into it in the same way that broadcasters have been paying a certain percentage for since the beginning of time. And so this all comes back to a very familiar act, a piece of legislation that, you know, we've been talking about for years, the Online Streaming Act, and they're essentially saying that as the national regulator figures out the on-the-ground rules for enforcing the Online Streaming Act, it's establishing what are called payment regimes for these streamers to follow. And in 2024, the CRTC said, okay, we're gonna require these online streamers to pay 5% of their revenues. And the streamers immediately sued the CRTC, and it's been working its way through the courts. And now here, that case has not been completed yet. And now the CRTC is saying, wait, not 5%, we're going to triple it to 15%, which, you know, and that's hence the reason for the backlash, not just from the U.S. ambassador, but also from the Motion Picture Association, also from the streaming companies themselves, essentially saying, you know, A, We said 5% wasn't fair, so 15% is even worse. And why would you even think of enforcing something like this or the timing of it while we're in the middle of this fraught trade negotiation with the U.S.? Why would you poke the bear again when you haven't even resolved it when it was 5%? It just strikes me as it's like the CRTC fails to read the room, fails to look outside and think, maybe this won't be so great politically for us. Maybe we should dial that back. Let that situation resolve itself before we decide to move in this direction.
0: And do they have any kind of justification about it?
27: Yeah, I mean, they're saying that these funds would go to support Canadian productions, Indigenous content, news, French language media. So, I mean, these are all things that we all agree are, by definition, good from a Canadian perspective. A new fund that supports what they call services of exceptional importance, whatever that is, but basically ensuring Canadian stories continue to be told. Canadian writers, producers, directors continue to have opportunities to craft content north of the border. That is important. We don't want to our cultural landscape to be scraped by American streamers to the point that we can no longer afford to put on productions of our own. So that's been the justification for it. And I don't think anyone disagrees with it. The question is, how are we going to fund it? And so the government, through the Online Streaming Act, their regime was, well, make the streamers pay for it. And the CRTC has been interpreting that over the last couple of years as, well, start at 5% and keep cranking that up. Political consequences be darned.
0: And do you have a sense of what the political consequences will be? Like, it just feels like another bargaining chip for the Americans.
27: It certainly does. You know, they keep talking about irritants, annoyances, obstacles to negotiations, especially as we approach that CUSMA deadline. We've just added deliberately another one to that growing pile. And certainly the U.S. ambassador's comments reflect that, yeah, the U.S. is watching and they're not happy. And you know, obviously, you know, we don't need another reason to be challenged as these negotiations get underway in earnest. We need to clear the playing field, not add more consequences or more challenges to it.
0: Okay, Starbucks has abandoned an AI inventory tool that couldn't count. Tell me more about that.
27: It was called automated counting. And what's amazing about this is how quickly they decided to just pitch it. So they introduced it last September. So, you know, barely 9 months ago. And it came from a tech company called Nomad Go. And basically, its goal was to automate the inventory process. And we all know how terrible inventory is in any context. You got to walk up to a shelf and you have to count everything that's on that shelf. And someone's got to have a clipboard. And at some point, everything that's on that clipboard has to go into a spreadsheet or a database. It is a mess. It's slow. Nobody likes inventory. You say the word and people just lose it. So what this technology was supposed to do, you point a camera at a shelf and it does the inventory for you. And it said, the company said it was supposed to do so with 99% accuracy. So it would use 3D spatial intelligence, computer vision, augmented reality, artificial intelligence to basically and give you an up-to-date inventory. Well, you know, it's one thing to read the tech company's website. It's quite another in real life. And in real life, it wasn't counting things at all. It was getting it wrong. Too much of some things, too little of others. Stores had no idea how much milk they had in inventory, how many ingredients that go into their drinks. They simply couldn't keep track. So they've gotten rid of it. And they've cut their losses. What I find interesting, though, is there are a number of other initiatives. There's a ChatGPT like app for customers to sort of help them figure out what drinks they want. There's something called Smart Queue, which is AI that sequences orders between the front counter, the drive through, and mobile and delivery orders. There's something called Green Dot Assist. That's a virtual assistant that helps baristas figure out how to make drinks so they don't get your drinks wrong, which is especially important when they have seasonal drinks that they might not remember how to make. So this is a very tech-heavy, tech-forward company, recognizing that it's all, if they can save a couple of seconds using tech and get you on your way, that's a business advantage. But in this case, price. It simply didn't work. They're cutting their losses, and it kind of makes sense. So they're embarrassed, but at the same time, they're not going to stop introducing new technologies. Starbucks and no other coffee place, Tim Hortons will be doing the same thing. Dunkin' Donuts as they come into Canada. These are more technology companies than they are restaurants at this point. And this failure notwithstanding, that's not going to change anytime soon.
0: I find the amount of mistakes so interesting, right? Like, it's just like, I just find in general with a lot of these more popular AI uses, like, I get it, I understand, but like, you know, I find it valuable at times, but it's still so wrong so much of the time.
27: Oh, yeah. They're still getting my name wrong every single time. And I don't know if there's an app or technology that will ever fix that. But I think it's a good thing, recognizing that errors occur, understanding where those edge cases are, asking the questions, can technology fix this problem and do it at scale? The problem that this particular failure illustrates is you can plan all you want. You can test it in simulation as much as you can. And you press the green button with the greatest hopes. But when you deploy this across thousands of restaurants and they're handling thousands of customers every single day, literally nonstop, that scale breaks even the best technology plans. And that's what we're seeing here.
0: Carmi, thanks so much. Appreciate it.
27: Thanks so much, Vashi.
0: Carmi Levy is a tech analyst and journalist.
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6: From the National Newsroom of the Canadian Press, I'm Don Mitchell. We'll find out tonight who will lead the British Columbia Conservative Party as the opposition in the provincial legislature will announce a new leader. There are five candidates vying for the job and potentially 26,000 verified members that could decide the race today at the party's leadership convention in Vancouver. The party's executive director said Thursday that 95% of members had voted. The hope is whoever is chosen will end infighting that has fractured the caucus and reduce conservative members in the legislature by five and leading to the eventual

0: whether you want to grow the economy or provide important services. It's both. We must grow the economy, create good-paying jobs, increase revenues so that we can continue to do the things that we're doing. We're building long-term care homes at record paces.
1: Vancouver will host 7 World Cup games. Overseas Defense Secretary Pete Hegseth met with Asian allies in Singapore today for an Asia-Pacific region security summit. Speaking to reporters, Hegseth also fielded some questions on talks between the U.S. and Iran to end hostilities in the Middle East. ABC's Chuck Siebertson has details.
2: Hegseth telling allies of the Indo-Pacific region,
3: "We're prepared to defend our interests, stand with our allies, and project power halfway around the world."
2: On Iran negotiations,
3: "Any deal that the president is willing to make, he's only going to make it if he believes it's a great deal."
2: Skeptical on U.S. leverage.
4: "Since the Iranians have shown how easy it is for them to close the Strait of Hormuz, they seem to have far more leverage. And by the way, they're also seemingly able to withstand a lot more pain than the United States."
2: Michael Ratney, former U.S. ambassador to Saudi Arabia.
1: Meanwhile, the U.S. military says it stopped another commercial vessel trying to break through the U.S. blockade of Iranian ports. The military said the Gambia-flagged bulk carrier ignored multiple warnings and was hit by a missile in the Gulf of Oman. And billed as cheap and green transportation for commuters during the day, personal electric vehicles are becoming a popular and highly social leisure activity in Canadian cities after dark. Josh Hunter has been leading his group, PEV Edmonton, on night rides for 5 years. Hunter says they've built a secure environment for all ages to participate.
5: "Especially as the maybe economy goes through ups and downs, it's important to have a community to rely on and a group to be a part of."
1: Many of the machines in the group were personalized with colorful lights and mirrors, and their owners proudly noted the wattage of their motors. This is the Canadian Press. In sports, Switzerland blanked Norway 6-0 to advance to the final of the Ice Hockey World Championship for the third straight year today. Seeking its first title, Switzerland will meet the winner of the semifinal between Canada and Finland, who are on the ice right now. That final is tomorrow. Both Toronto's Victoria Amboko and Montreal's Felix Auger-Aliassime are on the court right now in their third-round singles matches at the French Open. Ninth-seeded Amboko is up against Madison Keys of the U.S., while fourth-seeded Auger-Aliassime is facing American Brandon Nakashima. Marina Mabry scored 18 points while Kiki Rice added 17 as the Toronto Tempo defeated the Seattle Storm 93-72 at the Coca-Cola Coliseum. It was the Tempo's second win against the Storm. And in the Champions League final, PSG defended their title by beating Arsenal in a penalty shootout. The game ended 1-1 in regulation and extra time, Arsenal missing 2 of 5 spot kicks while PSG missed just one. From the Canadian Press, I'm Dom Mitchell.
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7: Hi there, and welcome back to the Best of the Vassie Capello Show. Quite a week in politics, and we've got you covered from end to end. We'll start off on the west side of the country, in Alberta in particular, where the premier of that province, Danielle Smith, has said that she will add a question, a 10th question, to the referendum scheduled for October 19th of this year in that province. And that question is, do you want to stay in Canada or do you want to hold a legally binding referendum to leave? So that means that we are in for an independence referendum in this country in just 5 months. I'll go one-on-one with the premier to ask her why this is something that she ended up doing, what the justification is, and put some of the challenges to her offered from federalists in her province. Then we'll get the perspective from Scott Moe, who met with all the Western premiers, including Alberta's premier this week in Kananaskis. They had kind of an awkward meeting. Scott Moe, the premier of Saskatchewan, says they've done awkward before, but how awkward really did it get? We'll ask the premier about that. And then the legendary Bob Fyfe, who has been on Parliament Hill covering it as a reporter for the better part of 5 decades, is hanging up his hat. He is retiring. He is most recently the bureau chief, as I mentioned, at the Globe and Mail. And he's going to be here to talk a little bit about his career, reflect on the biggest stories that he broke. Think about SNC, foreign interference, the Senate scandal, you name it. He broke so many. He'll talk about that, but also about the state of accountability journalism and whether or not politicians really feel like they have to be scrutinized anymore in the way they would have, let's say, when Bob started off his career. So Bob Fyfe will be here for an exit interview of sorts. And we'll conclude with Jensen Michael Shea, our last part in our four-part series on Mental Health Awareness Month. It's the month of May. We're going to talk about imposter syndrome.

0: What is it? How do you deal with it? How do you rid yourself of it once and for all? Jensen will be here to talk about that.
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0: Late last week, Alberta's Premier Danielle Smith announced her government would add a question about separation to an October referendum about staying in Canada or holding another referendum on actually leaving, the province actually leaving. I started off my interview with the Premier by asking her about the number of times she says that this is about democracy, how she doesn't want to suppress it by not having a secession referendum go ahead. But the Premier didn't run on any of that in the last election, never talked about a referendum or calling one herself. So what's democratic about that?
2: Well, it's correct. And so my government policy is to remain in Canada, but we also have a citizen initiative process that people can go out and get petition signatures. There are 400,000 people who signed a petition saying they wanted to vote to remain and 300,000 saying that they wanted a referendum to leave. So that's 700,000 people representing about 25% of the Alberta electorate. And I feel obligated from the point of view of respecting democracy to let that go ahead and have the debate.
3: Is that an accurate representation, though, of the true meaning of those two petitions? I interviewed Thomas Lukaszczyk this week, for example. He testified before one of the legislative committees. He's the organizer behind that other referendum on the positive question, kind of a stay in Canada question, who got over 400,000 signatures. Yes, there are mentions of referendums, which are qualified as being inevitable in the application that he provided, but he did not check the constitutional referendum box. He checked the legislative policy box. When you say it's a combined 700,000 signatures, it's really only 300,000 on one petition that wanted to have a referendum on actually separating from Canada. And under the old law, before you changed it, that would not have met the threshold.
2: Well, I would say that the distinction between the two is a policy referendum or a constitutional one, and this is a policy referendum. And I think that the proponent is trying to rewrite history a bit, because it's pretty clear the 400,000 people who signed on to his petition signed on expecting that there would be a referendum. But that's the reason why we're going forward the way we are, is the court has determined that there's some legal hurdles that would be in the place of having a binding constitutional referendum. But I need an indication from Albertans about which direction we're going to go. This debate has been lingering on, some might say decades, but certainly fiercely over the past 2 years. And I would like to have it out, to have 5 months to debate it. I will be supporting the Remain side. I'll be doing what I can to convince my fellow Albertans to join me in that. But we do need to get this issue resolved so that we can come to a conclusion and we can move on from it. And that's what I hope happens on October 19th.
3: I understand the criticism, for example, of Mr. Lukaszczyk, and I put that to him. But again, it feels as though you're trying to say all of these people want to have a referendum, want to risk the possibility of Alberta separating from Canada. I don't understand how that's a fair representation of those 400,000 people. And I don't understand how, you know, Canadians wouldn't arrive at the conclusion that you actually want this referendum to take place, that you are the one kind of driving the bus in that case, because you did lower the threshold. You extended the time by which they could garner those signatures. Like, you made it easier to happen.
2: Well, I guess the thing to keep in mind is a policy. Under the old rules, you needed 292,000 signatures, and they got them on both. They got 400,000 on one and 300,000 on another, and combined, it's 700,000 people who went through the process. I mean, it's not easy to go through and set up the booths and get the badges and do the signatures and convince your fellow citizens. So I have to believe that everybody who went through that process and everyone who signed believed what was being told to them, that there would be a chance to vote on this. And so now people do have the vote to remain. That is one option on the ballot. And people have the chance to vote if they want to start the legal process to separate. That's, I think, what I heard from Albertans that they want to have, and that's what they'll be able to do on October the 19th.
3: The reason I ask about your own role here, though, Premier, is not facetiously. It's because the risk, like this is huge. Like, to be blunt to everybody watching, this is hugely consequential. It was for Quebec. It was for Canada back in 1995 and in 1980. In fact, Quebec's economy has never recovered. In this case, not only did you change the law, you've had so many off-ramps. You could have used the court case as an off-ramp. You could use the fact that we're in a trade war with the United States as an off-ramp. You could say, I never campaigned on this in 2023, so it isn't democratic for me to go ahead with it now. But you're not choosing any of that. You are very distinctly risking your province's economy and perhaps the larger Canadian economy to put this question forward. Is it to do, as Doug Ford said today, just appease the 30% of your base that wants this?
2: Well, direct democracy is the ultimate form of democracy, and that's what this is. It's an exercise of direct democracy where every one of the Albertans eligible to vote will be able to have their say. And my view is that you don't just eliminate the anger that people have by ignoring it. I think if you try to ignore it or suppress it, it can grow into something out of control. I think this gives an option for people to be heard, and it gives an option for those who want to remain, those of us who want to remain, to make the arguments about why we feel so strongly about that. I think it would be far worse for this to linger on for years, creating more and more division, more and more frustration. I think that we have 5 months now to have it out, make the case, and be able to vote on it and move on. And I hope that the result that on October the 19th is to remain, so that I can get to work on continuing to build the case for Alberta within Canada, and to build a case for some of the issues that I think have caused that frustration, and to resolve them. I think we've got a prime minister who's now prepared to work with us on that. And I think that's positive. It's not just positive for us, it's positive for the whole country.
3: At what cost, though, Premier? And I'm the last person who would dismiss the sentiment that you describe. And I spent all of the last 10 years asking many difficult questions of federal Liberals about their views and the way in which they govern themselves in Alberta. But, you know, there are other ways to address it. And you mentioned them yourselves. You pursue them in some instances with the MOU. Like, the only option is not airing your grievances. And you don't even know if that happens. Will it actually end the sentiment? Will it solve the sentiment? The way to solve it, as you've said on many other occasions, is to address what underpins it. Why not do that and not risk the unity of this country?
2: Well, that's what I have been doing. I mean, the Prime Minister and I signed our MOU in November, but keep in mind the signature campaign for the Remain group was going on all during that time. And then the signature for the other group began in the beginning of the year. So clearly there are some unanswered questions for people. There clearly is still some frustration. And there clearly is a reason why my fellow citizens want to have this debate. So I don't want to ignore that. I think that the job of a leader is to give an opportunity for people to have that discussion, that debate, and vote on it. And the best way to do that is voting on it democratically and directly, which is why we're putting it on the ballot along with the other 9 questions. I mean, my agenda as a government is the 9 questions we are putting on, to take more control over immigration, to identify 4 constitutional changes we can work towards. And I do want to get a mandate on those as well. But this is something that the citizens have been asking for. And so we'll put it forward, and I will make the strongest case I can that things have changed.
3: Again, though, Premier, like you're not just like a sort of bystander in all of this who's looking at these other questions. That 10th question is an incredibly consequential one, so much so that the head of the Canadian Chamber of Commerce, for example, says that the uncertainty generated by your decision comes, quote unquote, at exactly the wrong time. Last week, I discussed with you how the head of ATCO had said it's already impacting investment in your province. And I referenced the example of Quebec, had a devastating impact on the entire future of the economy there. Why are you willing to risk all of that? Is it just to appease separatists who now promise to bring you down?
2: Well, I can tell you this is the reason we need an answer now. It's why we can't let it linger for years, is that I do accept that it would create uncertainty if it did, and why we need to have some certainty on October the 19th. But you have to understand the perspective of frustrated Albertans. They watched as a federal government with being propped up by the NDP systematically dismantled any case for investment in Alberta in our oil and gas industry, blocked pipelines, tried to prevent us from developing natural gas, prevent us from developing natural gas power plants, prevent us from being able to start a new industry on AI data centers. You have to remember, those are the things that Albertans are seeing are absolutely devastating to the investment climate. I think we've reversed those. That's part of the reason why the Prime Minister and I were working on addressing those aspects of the MOU, because Albertans have asked for it. 700,000 Albertans signed a petition, and we do have a process here. Not everybody has a citizen initiative process for referenda, so it may be a bit unusual for the rest of the country, but this was a citizen-initiated process, and I want to respect those who put all of the effort into getting their fellow citizens to sign on, and now we have 5 months to debate it, and I hope that I can convince my fellow Albertans to vote to remain on October the 19th.
3: If the Remain side does win, do you promise, as long as you're premier, you will not hold a separation referendum?
2: Yes, I do. I will take. I will listen to the will of the people, and that's why I'm going to be advocating on that side. But you know, it goes the other way as well. That if Albertans vote the other way, then we'll have to begin the legal process to get to a binding referendum. I think there's very severe consequences of going that way, and that's the reason why I'm going to be voting and also advocating very strongly for us to vote to remain.
0: Alberta's Premier Danielle Smith.
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3: To say that this is the worst time to begin testing the bonds that hold this country together is a significant understatement. It threatens our national economy. It empowers the people who would break our country up and sell us for parts.
0: That's British Columbia's Premier David Eby on the sidelines of a meeting of Western premiers, essentially arguing what's going on with Alberta's independence referendum to happen in the fall is overshadowing the agenda of the meeting. And he plans, as you heard there, to kind of try and counter the idea that separation is a solution to some of the issues that are going on right now. So what does Scott Moe plan on doing? He is the Premier of Saskatchewan. He's at that meeting with Premier Eby, with Premier Smith, and many of the northern premiers. I asked him how awkward he anticipated it might get.
21: Well, we've done awkward before at these meetings, whether the Council of Federation or Western premiers. And, I think it's important that we come together and, talk about, the fact that from an economic perspective, our economies aren't that different. However, the emphasis in each various region, province, territory of our nation can be somewhat different. So I think it's important for us as subnational leaders in the western and northern part of our nation to come together and talk about the differences. And we may agree to disagree on some of those, but to move forward where we can find points of agreement, and that's what I hope to do.
22: I wonder if what your perspective is as sort of someone who deals with both these premiers, but between Premier Smith and Premier Eby in particular, where a pipeline is concerned. I know you're an advocate for that additional pipeline. Do you think that there is a possibility of them reaching a middle ground?
21: I would hope so. And listen, we just built one. And not entirely in the way I think it was intended to be built, but we did just build one. And there is, an opportunity, I think, for us to respect those differences, but also support one another in the growth of our economies. And in Alberta's case, it's, largely an oil and gas economy that's reliant on one customer as we see today. And we're reliant on that customer for our oil and gas production in Saskatchewan as well. There's great opportunities for us to provide that to the world, but there is a fair conversation that has to be had with British Columbians, I'd say, directly along that route. And that will happen as a proponent comes forward. Well, I guess Alberta, the province of Alberta, is a proponent at the current time. But as, we start to advance the whole scope of the opportunity that's before us, whether it be the pipeline, but also, more importantly, I think the investment into, enhancing our oil production. And that is, really the at the heart of the negotiations that have happened in the refinement of the MOU between Prime Minister Carney and Premier Smith. And a credit to them both for approaching those negotiations in good faith and to try to come to an outcome that I think everybody probably was a little bit uncomfortable with, but it is an opportunity for the industry to move forward.
22: I do have some questions on perhaps that discomfort and some of the terms of the MOU in a moment. But I wanted to ask you about also something that you've talked frequently about. You just mentioned sort of the challenges in attracting private capital as you have described them over the last number of years. Do you think that holding a referendum on Alberta independence will further threaten being able to attract that private capital? Are you worried about the uncertainty that will create?
21: Well, there isn't one. There's a question that has been put forward, and I think, in fairness, the Premier's been required to put it forward by law because the parameters of the legislation have been met with two different opposing questions, and she's essentially tried to draw a middle line and put both questions on a referendum question should they move forward with, something else in the future. So there is no separation referendum that's being presented at this point in time, and I won't be the one to tell Albertans how to vote in that. I understand in the rearview mirror, there's been 10 years of frustrations. I've voiced that frustration many times on this program. However, if you look at the last year and look to the future, we've had an MOU signed between Alberta and the federal government. We've seen Prime Minister Carney greatly elevate Canada's credibility on the global stage. I've seen that firsthand in some of my travels that I've had with him. And we see him engaging with provinces on preparing for what will be the most consequential discussion this summer, which is the review of the CUSMA agreement as well. So there is, I think an opportunity for us to recognize differences, but also, to come to agreement that and things like a pipeline approval, that is within the federal realm of of approval process under the Constitution that we have. We have some certainty with respect to how we can attract that investment into the energy industry moving forward. But there's many BC industries as well that I think require attention from the federal government. And, you know, I'd be as quick to talk with Premier Eby about how we can advance those as well. What's good for, you know, BC, or what's good for Saskatchewan or Alberta, it's also good for Canada.
22: You don't think the certainty that you just described is threatened by, and you don't want to call it a sovereignty referendum, but it is a referendum that could very well lead to the province separating. Like, you don't think any of that is separate? I understand your hesitancy not to want to lecture to Albertans, but you're the premier of a province that has expressed very similar sentiments around Western alienation. You just listed a litany of things that reverse course from the things that you used to point out really led into and bled into that sentiment of alienation. Are you going to advocate for Alberta to stay in Canada?
21: I'm not going to tell Albertans, how to vote on this question. That's becoming
22: really?
21: I'm not Albertan, but I am a Canadian, and I am a leader of a province that's adjacent to, and I would say greatly allied, and feels a lot of the same level of frustration, or has felt a lot of the same level of frustration over the previous prime minister's unconsulted, harmful policies that he has brought forward. However, I would also say that's all in the rearview mirror, and if we keep looking in the rearview mirror, I think we'll become increasingly frustrated. And as you look out the windshield, we're seeing something quite different from this prime minister. It's not perfect. I'd be the first to admit it. It's not fast enough. It doesn't go far enough for my own liking. But it's far different than what we have seen. And I view that as a positive. So I will be making statements like that would very much, I think, and I would hope that Albertans or any other Canadian would take into account should they be asked a question like what Albertans are going to be asked right now. We have an opportunity to move forward, I think, and grow, each of our provincial economies and thereby grow our national economy. And we have a prime minister that is approaching in a much more collaborative way and is willing to change policies. And that's new for us. I've been around close to 9 years now, and I didn't see that under the previous guy, and I'm seeing it now, and I'm thankful for it.
22: I know you, like I said, I know you want to tell Albertans what to do, but I do want to ask you explicitly, in your view, should Alberta stay in Canada? Like, are you a specific, are you specifically, a federalist? I think it's fair to ask for the record.
21: 100%. We are. The eighth principle in our founding document of our party is to continue to have a strong and growing province of Saskatchewan within the United Canada. That's the position of Saskatchewan for ourselves, and I would hope that we would be able to display the benefits of being part of a G7 nation, the benefits of being able to work with the prime minister, whether it be on regulatory reform or international market access, reviewing our American trade relationship, for example. They're all reasons that we should all be fairly bullish on our future and our future within the nation of Canada. We are in Saskatchewan. Two or three years ago, that was a much harder and more difficult statement to make. So I say, if you're looking behind and you're looking back, it's going to be a frustrating time for as an individual. If you're looking ahead, and trying to build on, some of the opportunities that I see, I think we have a world of opportunity as each province, including Alberta and our province of Saskatchewan, where I live, to be an even bigger part of the Canadian economy. So I won't be telling Albertans what to do, but I will be stating things as I see them. And I see them very different today than I did 3 years ago.
0: That is Saskatchewan's Premier Scott Moe. I spoke to him on the sidelines of that meeting taking place between himself, BC's Premier David Eby, and Alberta's Premier Danielle Smith, as well as, I should say, Manitoba's Premier Wab Kanu. The middle two there, Premier Smith and Premier Eby, have really been at odds over the potential construction of a pipeline from Alberta through BC to its coast. Whether there's any middle ground or whether any of those issues will be resolved at this meeting remains to be seen, but it is happening as we speak over in Kananaskis.
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1: Robert Fife, the Globe and Mail's Ottawa bureau chief, is a legend on Parliament Hill. He's covered the place for nearly five decades. Big scandals like the Senate scandal, the SNC-Lavalin, the foreign interference one, all of those stories broken by him. Here's a little taste of his time at CTV, where he also tracked down a number of politicians who didn't want to answer questions. Have a listen.
2: Senate shakeup. Oh boy, the Mounties have their work cut out for them. And Senate leaders in the red chamber on the hook for improper expenses.
3: Can you come chat to us? Come on. If you deny the story, so just come and tell us.
2: That's right. The Prime Minister called false what we never reported.
4: A couple of questions, right?
5: Sorry, Bob. That's just it.
2: Well, I just have to ask you, did you read that email?
5: I'm not going to have any comment on the spot.
2: The untold story, really, that everybody in this town is talking about is the total incompetence of the Prime Minister's office in dealing with a crisis like this. Robert Fife, CTV News, Ottawa.
1: I spoke to Bob on his last day of work on Friday. I started off by asking him a question. I told him I would rather die than ask a politician. How's he feeling about it all?
6: Oh, very apprehensive. I've been doing this for 48 years. I love my job like you love your job, and you can show it shows in your enthusiasm for what you're doing. Well, I feel the same way. So leaving that behind I'm just not sure how I'm going to handle it, to be honest. But what I will say this is that I've hired a lot of really smart, talented journalists who believe in accountability journalism, who will believe that powerful people and institutions need to be held to account, and you need to be truth seekers and shine the light in dark corners. So I feel pretty optimistic that I'm not leaving in a vacuum, that I'm leaving a whole group of really talented journalists behind at CTV, at the Globe and Mail, and other news organizations that I hired. So I'm not sad about that.
1: How would you describe the environment around accountability journalism at the beginning of your career versus now?
6: Well, we had far more journalists at that time, and a lot of them were beat reporters, so they really knew their subject very well, and they were able to hold government to account. It's a lot more difficult in this environment because there is so much secrecy around government now. Our access to information laws are very weak and antiquated. It's very difficult for us to get information out of governments, as you know. And usually what you get is talking points and not facts. So, and there are fewer journalists, far fewer journalists. So it's much more difficult to get that information, and you have to be persistent, you have to be committed, and you have to develop trust with people so that whistleblowers will come to you and know that they're not going to lose their job if they talk to you, because you're going to protect their anonymity, and even at the risk of going to jail. And when I say anonymity, I don't mean somebody who spreads malicious information or gossip. I'm not interested in that, and I know you wouldn't be interested in that either. But when it's an information that tells you that what government is doing that may be wrong, and you can correct, that's the kind of information, that's the kind of whistleblowers that I've relied on over my 48 years.
1: What do you think the key to accountability right now is in the environment you just described? Because my impression is it's all also led to a feeling among politicians that they don't necessarily need to do accountability. There's so many other venues now where they can just talk about the road to where they are, and I harbor no ill will to that. But the expectation, even in my 20 years in this, 20 years ago on politicians, used to be like, that's part of your job. It doesn't feel like necessarily the expectation is there in the same way anymore. So what is the key to that kind of journalism survival?
6: Well, first of all, I think probably nowadays, was probably because there are so fewer journalists and so fewer beat reporters, that there's probably about 75-80% of government that isn't being covered now because we don't have the journalists and we don't have the beat reporters. And politicians are quite happy with that because we're not going to them and saying, why don't you change this public policy? Why are you allowing this to happen? Or why are you trying to sneak this undercover so that we're not aware of what you're actually being doing that is bad, for example? And so all I can say to we have an obligation to Canadian taxpayers and to our democracy to shine a light in areas where politicians or big institutions don't want us to look. They don't want us to look because they know if it's exposed, it's going to require maybe job losses, or certainly will require the changes that they would rather not undertake because it benefits them personally.
1: I can think of a lot of stories in my time here that I've covered that you broke. If you reflect on your time here covering Parliament Hill specifically, what is the biggest story you think you worked on?
6: Well, I'll give three. One is, and I'll keep them short, one is the Senate expense scandal, which in the end led to new rules for senators so that they can't misspend public money and ultimately transparency. The other one was SNC-Lavalin. If we had not broken that story, what would have happened is that major corporations who are facing criminal prosecution would have hired Ottawa lobbyists to go to the Prime Minister's office to lobby the government to drop criminal charges against them. That we put a stop to that. That is a very, very dangerous thing in a democracy. And finally, I think all the foreign interference, because what it led to was a foreign agent registry that's going to be set up, changes to the criminal code to lay charges against people for foreign interference, and changes to the CSIS Act, which allows CSIS, for example, to be able to be much more forthcoming to the Canadian public about foreign interference by countries. And all of this was the result of a public inquiry, which a lot of our stories help contribute to. So those are, to me, three major areas where if we hadn't broken those stories, Canadians wouldn't have known about it.
1: They required those stories, most of them, all of them that I can think of, require a ton of hard work. What are you going to do now with your time? I know you're still kind of with the Globe in a way, but what are you going to do?
6: Well, I don't know. I'm going to take the summer off and think about what I'm going to do. I'll ride my bike, go to the gym, cook for my wife, and just try to relax for a little bit. But in the fall, I want to do is spend a lot of time with Globe journalists, helping them develop stories. And if they can't land a story near the end, maybe I can help them say, here's how we can land this for you if it's a big story. I want to take what I have learned over the many decades in Ottawa and try to mentor other journalists, because there's nothing more satisfying, frankly, to be able to help a young person become better at their job.
1: Well, I'm lucky enough to have been around a lot of people who were mentored by you. And I'm lucky enough to be able to host the show and to tell everyone watching what an impact you have had on them. How many people I work with who stayed in this business because of your encouragement, because of your mentorship. People have no idea how much time you've spent behind the scenes doing that, not through pressure, not through negativity, but instead through encouraging them. And I think I speak on behalf of all of them when I say thank you for that. And when I tell you that when I heard you were retiring, I felt almost sick to my stomach because your impact here, the fear that the politicians have of you has led to better results for Canadians. And I know there's a direct correlation to that. And this country is poorer for you not being here anymore. You deserve it. You deserve time to yourself. But truly, I mean that from the bottom of my heart. You're not one of the best political journalists. You're the best.
6: That's very kind.
1: It's been an honor to know you, to work alongside you in different capacities, and to have you on this program as often as we have. Thanks for everything, and congratulations.
6: Well, thank you for your kind words. Appreciate it.
7: That is Bob Fyfe, newly retired Bob Fyfe, former, I guess I can say now, bureau chief of the Ottawa Bureau at the Globe and Mail. And like I said in my interview to him, just someone who has had such an indelible impact on news coverage of politicians. I can imagine many of them slept a whole lot better on Friday knowing that he would not be doggedly pursuing them. I know there's often different reactions to everything and to sort of the way in which reporters conduct themselves, but I can tell you behind the scenes, he is the truest of gentlemen.
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7: The hour. 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
7: This is the last in our series for Mental Health Awareness Month, all about different aspects of our mental health. Jensen Michael Shea is a registered psychotherapist qualifying and the founder of Shea Counseling and Psychotherapy. Welcome back, Jensen. How you doing?
20: I'm doing well. Thanks for having me back.
7: Oh, no, this has been a great series. We're super into it. I'm very good. And I feel like the subject today is very relevant and would have been even more relevant to me as I was kind of making my way through my career. There's something that we always use in conversation when we're talking a lot of women use it, I think, too, imposter syndrome. But there's also something called, you know, just having an inner critic. What is the difference between those two things?
20: Yeah. So, I mean, I think I said this before in one of our other conversations that, you know, a little bit of self-criticism or whatnot is not a bad thing, right? But the thing with inner critic and imposter syndrome is that they both involve negative self-talk and they target different parts of our identity, which I think is important to recognize and understand. Our inner critic, it basically focuses on our character and our worth. So it attacks who you are as a person. So like, you know, that internal conversation of, oh, I'm a failure, or oh, I'm lazy, or oh, I'm not good enough, right? And it's often internalized version of critical voices from the past, whether it's teachers, parents, coworkers, what have you, right? It's this kind of misguided protection mechanism designed to sort of quote unquote keep you safe, but it's actually preventing you from taking risks in a lot of ways. Imposter syndrome, on the other hand, is more focused on competence and belonging. So it attacks what you do and your right to sort of be in a space like I'm a fraud or I just got lucky if you got a promotion. It's that negative self-talk that doesn't actually allow you to really sit in your accomplishments. And it's frequently triggered by high pressure environments or new roles, or, you know, to your point earlier about being the only representative of a group in a particular room. It's that fear or thought of being thought of as a fraud or not worthy.
7: Okay, so those are some pretty clear differences. What are the implications of that for, like, how to address it?
20: Yeah, so I think the first thing to do in terms of addressing it is to really identify that voice, that the critic is separate from, like, our rational self, right? And I always talk to clients about how feelings are valid, but feelings aren't facts. And so when we, you know, have
7: my shows,
20: right? When we have those negative feelings and recognize that inner voice as a critic, we also need to recognize that that's not our rational self and that's not actual fact. So I think it's about normalizing that these are patterns that are common cognitive responses to both stress and success, you know, depending on how you look at it. And they're not necessarily signs of a disorder.
7: Okay. And then when it comes to how you, like, you know, you have this thing inside you for various different reasons, which is telling you either something's wrong with you or you just don't belong there. What kinds of things can you do to, you know, even if you are distinguishing, you're saying this isn't facts, this isn't feelings, like, are you constantly reminding yourself of that? Are there other tools in our toolbox that can help us kind of, you know, find a way through that?
20: Yeah. So I think one is sort of shifting the focus from total elimination of that voice, because we know that that's not always attainable, right? So we're just trying to make a shift towards better, sort of more positive self-talk. Try and be kinder to yourself. That's one sort of, like, overarching thing. But then I do have tips for each, you know, the inner critic and the imposter syndrome. So for the inner critic, I would say whenever you notice harsh self-criticism, ask yourself if you would ever say those same words to a best friend or a loved one. And if you wouldn't, then you know that you need to show yourself like a little bit more self-compassion. And you know that that's just a feeling or a thought that you're having, and it's not actually rooted in fact, right? Mm-hmm. In terms of imposter syndrome, I would say like be objective with evidence. So keep sort of like a fact file of your accomplishments and positive feedback to counter that feeling that you have that your success is like purely accidental, or, you know, that people are going to find out that you don't necessarily belong there. And I'll use myself as an example, right? Like you mentioned that this is a career change for me. So obviously when I came into this, you know, there was a big part of me wondering like, am I capable? Can I, you know, counsel people and provide therapy right off the hop? But then I sat back and I said, well, I did a 3-year master's program, and, you know, I did a practicum, and I had all these practical experiences within that. And there's a lot of theory-based research that I did, and, you know, all of these different things that helped build the skill set that I have to be able to do this. But it's really laying out that evidence and reminding yourself like, no, like I should be here and I can do this and I am worthy, you know?
7: Are there outside ways to seek that, or is it like we got to find it in ourselves?
20: Well, I mean, yeah, like going to therapy can obviously help in talking through some of those feelings and understanding where some of those thoughts and feelings may come from, because they might not always be just sort of surface level feelings that aren't good enough. And then, yeah, like a lot of it does come from our own selves and sort of, you know, we are the our own best sort of storyteller or relayer of our own experience. So we know what's true and what's just a thought or a feeling. So I would say it's a combination of both. And then, yeah, like I also think too that maybe sometimes seeking validation from friends or family might help. But you know, a lot of work that I do with clients in therapy is, you know, work around validation, work around acceptance, and really trying to sort of understand where those thoughts and feelings come from and how to better navigate them using, you know, different coping skills or whatnot.
7: Do you find, like, just circling back to where we started, that that it is quite prevalent if you are, you know, the only or the very few representatives of a group in a bigger group or in a bigger work environment?
20: For sure. Yeah, I think that when you are one of many and you are, you know, sort of the odd person out, if you will, it can be a lot of pressure. And oftentimes those feelings just come naturally because, you know, maybe you are, you know, when you talk about your rise, for example, or women that you've spoken to, maybe they were the only woman in the boardroom or in their career who are, you know, having a certain trajectory. So that can definitely put a lot of pressure externally and internally on people. But I think, you know, it's important to recognize that these things are just thoughts and feelings. And again, it goes back to like really sorting out what your accomplishments are and how you got to where you are, rather than, you know, focusing on that negative self-talk.
7: Okay, I got to wrap it up there. This has been awesome. I really appreciate you lending all your expertise and advice to all of our listeners and myself.
20: Thank you very much.
7: That's Jensen Michael Shea.
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21: From the national newsroom of the Canadian Press, I'm Dom Mitchell. Voting is wrapping up on a new tentative deal for some 55,000 Canada Post workers. After sparring over wages and structural changes to the Postal Service, about 60% of the union board endorsed the proposed collective agreement, saying it ensures job security. The Crown Corporation has recorded more than $5 billion in losses since 2018, faced with a significant reduction in letter mail and growing private sector competition for package delivery.
3: story. Earlier this month, the federal government approved up to $673 million to keep the mail service afloat for the fiscal year. With the number of immigration cases in Canada being brought to the court exploding in recent years, immigration lawyers are suggesting the use of technology like artificial intelligence to review visa applications is contributing to the spike in federal court challenges.
4: The number of immigration cases being brought to the court has exploded in recent years, climbing from about 6,400 in 2020 to more than 28,000 last year. Lawyers who spoke to the Canadian Press say they're seeing more boilerplate language in refusal letters since the Immigration Department began to use

0: New analysis finds that this war has already cost the average American household an extra $450 in gas and energy costs.
1: Elsewhere, the U.S. military says it stopped another commercial vessel from trying to break through the U.S. blockade of Iranian ports in the Middle East. A Gambia-flagged bulk carrier ignored multiple warnings from U.S. forces overnight, and consequently, its engine room was struck with a missile. And in Laos, one of the main rescue divers says all five miners trapped in a flooded cave are now out and in good health, capping an extraordinary rescue effort. Speaking to ABC News, Josh Richardson said the men managed to escape on their own as rescuers pumped water out of the caves.
2: I was literally about to head into the cave myself when all of a sudden we heard all these cheers and spun around, and four very muddy miners just suddenly emerged out of the cave on their own.
1: Two people remain unlocated. The rescue involved teams from Laos, Thailand, Japan, and Malaysia, with specialists from Indonesia, France, and Australia also assisting. This is the Canadian Press. In sports, Canada will play for the bronze medal at the Men's World Hockey Championship in Zurich after a 4-2 semifinal loss to Finland. Canada led 2-1 after the first period, but the Finns countered with three unanswered goals in the second. The Finns will play host Switzerland for the gold. Canada's Victoria Mboko fell in three sets to Madison Keys of the United States in a third-round women's singles match at the French Open. Meanwhile, Canada's women's rugby sevens team is into the semifinals of a World Championship Series tournament in Spain. Canada don't Japan 40-5 in a quarterfinal. The Canadians meet the U.S. in tomorrow's semifinal. Jalen Williams and A.J. Mitchell won't play for the Oklahoma City Thunder in tonight's Game 7 of the NBA Western Conference Final against the San Antonio Spurs because of injuries. The winner meets the New York Knicks for the NBA Championship. And Marina Mabry scored 18 points, and Kiki Rice had 17 for the Toronto Tempo in a 93-72 win over the visiting Seattle Storm in the WNBA. From the Canadian Press, I'm Don Mitchell.
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4: This morning I had a chance to speak with Scott Clancy about that, and like I say, you know, he used to be the operations director for NORAD, so he's done a lot of that interoperability work with the United States, working very closely with American defense. You have to as part of NORAD. And I talked to him about how big of a deal it is that this board has been paused.
5: To start here, I guess the decision by the United States to pause the permanent joint board of defense, which is an institution that goes back, I mean, we're getting close to 100 years here, it goes back to the 40s, it kind of seemed to come out of nowhere. I don't know if it was expected. What's your take on what happened there and how big of a deal it really is?
6: So, you know, there's a long history with the Permanent Joint Board on Defense that starts in the Second World War, and it's about the relationship at the beginning of how to support the war, especially over in Europe. Lots of manufacturing, lots of movement of equipment, especially to support the United Kingdom in its fight against Nazism. But over time, this has become a very policy-driven, and it's a consultation of the bilateral defense matters between the two nations. So very high level, co-chaired on either side of the border, with participation from military personnel from Canada, United States. But the permanent members and people that are sitting are civilian policymakers. So they think about things about where's our relationship going, what are the big things in defense policy going forward. And over the course of the previous 4 or 5 years has met sparsely, virtually, and or not at all. So your question, what does this mean? Practically, it doesn't mean much, because when PJBD came into being, they also convened another board called the Military Cooperation Committee, and that's the military-to-military stuff that sorts out all of the inner workings of, for example, how NORAD is doing business. Anything that has to be worked out with respect to exercises or mutual cooperation at the military side is worked out there. And the policy board of the Permanent Joint Board in Defense, whether it's there or not, doesn't mean anything. But it's a spat. It's see Americans doing spat politics.
4: I spoke with Lori Hahn last week, former, you know, fighter pilot and Canadian politician. Yeah. He actually co-chaired. He was the Canadian chair of that board for a couple of years. That's what he said. It's kind of like, you know, in terms of practicality, it's really not a big deal. But it's a pretty clear message from the Americans. Do you agree? Is it sort of like, hey, listen,

0: Listen, guys, we've still got some issues with what you're doing there.
1: Yeah, and so, but there's, and funny enough, it opens up a door to say, because some of the rationale, they said, so the first rationale was, you know, that we failed to make credible progress on defense commitments. As a general statement, that's kind of ridiculous when you think of the amount of commitment, the arrival at 2%, and then all of the announcements that have been happening since. But the next, you know, 2 days later, it was Canada doesn't have a plan to get to 3.5% GDP by 2035. That's actually true. Like, there's some fact to that. We don't have a comprehensive plan to get there, and we've had a poor track record of getting to 2%. Those two things remain true. The question, though, is our track record has been, that's been true for, you know, 30 years, not just the last 5 days, 2 months, or year and a half of the Trump administration. So it is spat politics.
0: Do you think, where does this go? I mean, like, I think with so many things, we're just sort of waiting to see and thinking, well, eventually the Trump administration won't be there and things might go back to something resembling normal. I mean, do you think this is the end of this board, or does this board come back, or does it even matter at this point? What do you think happens from here?
1: It's a great question. Crystal balling can always be problematic. But whether the board is in place or not, I would not be concerned. I'd be concerned because it's yet one in a series of signals that the United States administration is making with respect to its international relations. Not the most disconcerting of all of them, because between 51st state, and I was just in Greenland last week, very interesting week in Greenland, for sure, and the overtures that Trump has made to Greenland, and then Maduro, let alone Cuba now, and the overtures he's making there. The pausing of a joint board that didn't give any of us really much, Prime Minister Carney's reaction, you know, kind of downplaying this, is right on par. But, you know, the Trump administration is a manifestation of the American political system. It's a manifestation of the desires of the American people. Thinking that when he goes away, this is all going to go back to normal, in my expertise, having dealt with inside the United States for a significant amount of time, inside the Norad Enterprise, we are not going backwards here.
0: Right. No, fair point. Yeah, I mean, a lot of people say, I mean, we're into a new world. Well, I mean, Carney has said that a million times, right? I want to ask you, well, I've got you, speaking of the United States and what they're doing, and you mentioned Venezuela, and you mentioned Cuba, and Greenland, and Canada. Of course, there's the Iran situation, and again, the confusion reigns, and we hear all kinds of conflicting statements coming out of the White House over the course of the past 48 hours. Do you think we're actually, I mean, I don't know what this MOU will look like ultimately, neither do you, but I guess it's progress. I mean, how do you assess the situation as you see it right now?
1: So, yeah, it is confusion. I think that the Trump administration from the very beginning has been all about that, you know. Bannon and his flood the zone ideas with how to deal with this is exactly what's, because you never know what's going to stick at the end. If you say everything, then you can profess to have had known it from the very beginning. So the contentious issues here become really the schism between what you set out to achieve versus what you can actually get to a negotiation to get out of this conflict. Because that's where the Americans are. The Strait of Hormuz was not the intended target or effect of any of this, and is now the center point to the only ceasefire that they're going to be able to get to agree upon. So what little we know is, you know, a 60-day ceasefire, opening the straits, the strait, stop the blockade, and a plan for further negotiations. That's it. Everything else is off, you know, somewhere else in the future, including all of the objectives that the Americans set out in the first place concerning the nuclear program, their missile programs, and no mention of exporting terror and the support to Hamas or the war in Lebanon with Hezbollah.
0: Or dealing with that regime. And we've seen a bunch of, you know, Republicans, you know, Trump loyalists say this would be an absolute disaster. This would be a catastrophe for us. I've seen some military people saying this will go down in history. I mean, how bad would it be if the United States goes through all this for 3 months and then walks away basically in the same situation it was before, maybe even worse off? I mean, how does that stack up in terms of setting things back in that part of the world?
1: Well, I think you've said it a long ways. Look, the de facto things that hard power brings are realities that for the most part we've been living without for the rules-based order environment of the last 30 or 40 years. Hard power means it's not what you can agree upon, it's what I can force. Iran's physical location concerning the Persian Gulf and the Strait of Hormuz means that at their will and desire, they can close that strait at any point in time. You can agree to keep it open. They can go against that agreement. It's the international community, and it's only your military and diplomatic economic force that's going to be able to coerce them into something else. That's not what they set out to do. So absolutely what you're saying is very true. It's really bad. One, because you tried to force a military solution onto a geostrategic location that was not fitting it, and trying to use that hard power means that hard power is going to be used against you. The resilience of the people of Iran, and it's especially its regime, which everybody said from the beginning was something they were not going to be able to topple, is coming home to roost. And so that's exactly where we're at. The world economy knows now that Iran has sway there, and the other American allies around the Gulf are worse off, much worse off than they were before that.
0: Major General Clancy, thank you so much for your insight. Greatly appreciated, sir. Thank you.
1: You have a wonderful day.
0: That is Scott Clancy, a retired Major General with the Canadian Armed Forces, former Director of Operations for NORAD, giving us his assessment of a couple of defense stories that we've been talking about over the course of the past week. And I think, you know, it is what it is with the one about the defense board and whether or not it meets again, and then we'll see what happens with Iran. As we said, so much uncertainty, and that's sort of been the way it is, right, from the very beginning, is we don't really know exactly what the situation is and what the goal is and what the outcome might be. It's all been kind of muddy as we've gone along. 780-451-8800 403-974-8255. Got to take another break. We'll be back right after this.
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0: Premier Smith gave David Eby a pair of boots. Did you see that? She gave him some cowboy boots to welcome him there. Of course, there is tension between Premier Smith and David Eby. I think we know that. That's been played out pretty publicly over the past couple of days, ever since the MOU was signed and then the referendum question was put forward. David Eby has not sort of shied away from letting his opinion be known, and he didn't yesterday either, talking about the referendum, the fact that Alberta is now on a path to holding a referendum on separation. Kind of hard for him to wrap his head around, I think, and kind of frustrating. This is what he said yesterday.
18: To say that this is the worst time to begin testing the bonds that hold this country together is a significant understatement. It threatens our national economy. It empowers the people who would break our country up and sell us for parts. When Canadians sing, "We stand on guard for thee," I think Canadians mean it. And I think they're doing it in their daily lives. And I think it's inspirational and has been inspirational. And we do it to make sure that the True North is strong and free. And that's what we're going to do. And I hope that that's what we can leave this meeting committing to as premiers in this crucial moment for our country.
0: I think Eby was probably the most outspoken, at least critical, of what's happening here in Alberta. And Scott Moe on the other side of Alberta, of course, a conservative premier, took a different approach.
19: She's following the law. She has, you know, 400,000 on that have suggested one question, 300 another. You know, there's some legalities that are going to work their way through there. However, this is not a separation referendum, but her citizen initiatives legislation requires that the government move forward when those parameters are hit.
0: Yeah, well, she wrote the parameters, Premier, so we knew that was going to happen. He did go on to say, we support a strong and growing province of Saskatchewan with the United Nation of Canada. But again, those frustrations shouldn't be discounted. So he is attuned to the fact that there are frustrations, and I think we all understand that. And he said, yeah, we get it. And he said, what you've heard about with respect to the last 10 years of the frustrations in Alberta, those are present in Saskatchewan as well. I hear about them every day. But we're still committed to Saskatchewan being part of a united Canada. David Aitken of Global News sort of says, well, it kind of makes sense that this is going to be a strange environment, if you put it that way. Because like I said earlier, you've got Canadian leaders from the Western provinces meeting in the province that is actually holding a referendum on whether or not they'll still be part of Canada. Now, that's far down the road. I get it. I understand that. But that's the reality.
1: Well, it's certainly an odd arrangement here, obviously, because we know where David Eby stands. He called Danielle Smith a separatist last week. I mean, that's the word he used, and he yesterday was saying that he's a little confused as to why Alberta gets to host this meeting when the premier wants us to talk about separation. Now, you know, Danielle Smith, she's the host. She tried to smooth things over. You may have seen pictures. She gave Danielle Smith a pair of David Eby a pair of cowboy boots.
0: Yeah.
1: Very nice. Don't know that it changed Eby's mind too much, but it's not just Eby. You know, Scott Moe is saying, you know, he'd like to see Canada stay or see Alberta and
14: stay in Canada, see Canada stay united. Wab Kanu from Manitoba, arguably the country's most popular premier, has shown up to say this group, Western premiers, needs to stand up a strong pro-Canada message. And yet there's lots of important things for not only Western premiers, but, you know, politicians everywhere to talk about: energy development, the economy, reducing interprovincial trade barriers. And, you know, it's one of the reasons that EB has said this whole separation thing just comes at the worst time, when those are really the priorities for the country, is improving our economy, improving affordability. And it's hard to see where a referendum sort of fits into that particular bill.
0: Yeah, it's undoubtedly a topic of conversation and a bit of a tricky thing to navigate around for some of these premiers. EB, like I say, is going to be the most vocally critical of this, as he has been from the very beginning. And it, like I say, I think the premier's trying to, she's worked with Carney, and I think she's trying to work with EB. Apparently, he got a brand new pair of cowboy boots yesterday from Premier Smith as a welcome gift. And she said, you know what? You hear about David Eby's opposition to the pipeline and his concerns about the referendum and stuff like that. She says, but we do have a history. We have worked together before.
15: Well, I'm really hopeful that we continue to work on the things that we agree on. Premier Eby and I have agreed on the expansion of the TMX pipeline for 300,000 additional barrels. We've agreed to work together on interties to add additional nuclear to the power grid. We've agreed on issues around LNG expansion, including SLISMs, which will benefit us as well as them. And I've been very supportive. I think he's got six mining projects that he wants to get moving on. I've been very supportive of all of the projects in British Columbia. I think there are legitimate issues that we have to work through in British Columbia, in First Nations consultation, First Nations ownership, and an equity stake in that pipeline, and we're prepared to do that work.
0: So, I mean, let's just call it what it is. It's weird. It's weird. It's a situation that, you know, has only happened a couple of other times in this country and never before in the province of Alberta, Western Canada. There's been talk of it like literally all my life. This is one thing that we need to dispel, that this whole separation movement is new. It's not. I remember, like, I'm 54 years old, lived in Alberta pretty much my entire life except for a few years in Saskatchewan. It's never not been here. It comes, it goes. It goes up, it goes down. But there's always been that conversation. It's not new. It's never been like this before. This is the most prominent, I think, that it has ever been. But it's always been here. It's not a new sentiment. So we'll see where it goes from here. But there's no question that it's a new time. It's a strange time. And yeah, of course they're going to be talking about it at the Western Premiers Conference. 780-451-8800-403-974-8255. We'll try and squeeze in a call here. We've got Eric in Calgary. Hi, Eric. Go ahead.
20: Hey, Jay, you know what? I don't think this meeting had to be divisive at all. It could have been very productive, and EB made a point to make several stupid comments, shouting his mouth off to anybody that had a microphone and a camera, mm-hmm. as expected. And I just want to say that there is a reason why so many people are upset, and we've covered all of those reasons.
0: Yep.
20: And Canadians should not be surprised. This, oh my God, they're separating. They're thinking of separating. Listen, they have thought this out. Right now, we have got healthcare that's a mess. We have got a crisis with the United States. Ontario is in deep trouble with their manufacturing. Quebec, it seems, with their supply management is a real holdup in any negotiations for the NAFTA agreement. And I think Albertans are rightfully asking themselves, is staying in Canada the best option for us? And you know what? They have that right and that choice. And as the Premier said, both British Columbia and Manitoba and all of the provinces have got mechanisms to hold referendums. We chose to exercise ours, and I assume we're going to do it, and that's it. And so for the rest of Canada, I would say, don't make stupid comments. I even thought Mark Carney's comment yesterday was kind of not that smart, but we'll see what happens.
0: Yeah, I think you make an interesting point there, Eric. I think they do have to be careful about it, because, I mean, and I think Carney knows this, and he has been pretty careful, but yesterday he took a step further than he has before. But you're right. I mean, the anger is at Ottawa, and he's Ottawa. So you're right. He's got to be careful, because the wrong thing will only hurt what he wants to see happen, right? I mean, because he's already villain number one, rightly or wrongly. You can argue about that till the cows come home. He's got to be careful.
20: The other thing I'm going to say is, look, Mr. Eby has to understand that there is going to be an election in BC, whether it's in 3 years or when some MLA passes and they have a by-election. And his party is going to lose. He's also got to understand that majority of people in British Columbia support a pipeline. I would also hazard a guess that a majority of people in British Columbia would have no trouble with double-hull tankers going through places that they're not allowed to go through right now. And he is being obstructionist to this country getting ahead. He cannot sit there and pontificate about wanting his projects done and at the same time bemoan Alberta for wanting to get our number one resource to market. And yet that is exactly what he's doing.
0: Okay. Thanks, Eric. I got to get to a break. I think Eby is going to do what he thinks is best for Eby, but you're right. His party is in trouble.
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4: President Trump now saying he's in no rush to reach a deal with Iran. Over the weekend, he first said a solution was largely negotiated. Trump now saying, I've informed my representatives not to rush into a deal. Both sides must take their time and get it right. And again, taking to social media this morning, saying the deal that he's proposing is much better than the one signed by President Obama. And this morning, a spokesman for Iran's foreign ministry echoing that, saying many of the issues have been dealt with, but that doesn't mean a signed agreement is imminent.
5: ABC News Ian Panel talking about what's going on with this Iran situation. And if you've been following this over the course of the weekend, you know it's been, like everything surrounding this Iran situation, a little bit confusing, a little bit shifting, and a whole lot chaotic, which is sort of the way things go these days. But where are we? It started on Friday with Trump saying a deal was imminent. You know, it's largely been negotiated, and we'll be. And then, maybe not. Now it might. I don't know. But we're going to get some help here. We're going to speak with James Devine, an associate professor of politics and international relations at Mount Allison University. We've talked to him before about this part of the world. James, thanks for joining us. I appreciate your time as always.
6: My pleasure. Thanks for having me on.
5: So, at least we know this: there are actual conversations happening around a memorandum of understanding. Iran and the U.S. can agree on that. Perhaps that should give us reason to be at least somewhat optimistic here, right? Looks like there is some progress being made, maybe?
6: Yeah, I think there is. It's been a slow process, and what we've been watching over the past month or so is both sides posturing a lot in public, but at the same time talking quietly behind closed doors, trying to move a little bit forward. There's still big differences between their positions, but I think both sides recognize that escalation is not in their interest, so they're looking for a way out or an off-ramp, however you want to put it. And now it looks like there's been a couple of steps forward in that respect, but there's still a lot of things to work out and a lot of potential problems.
5: The one thing it sounds like they agree on is this would, if they come to some sort of agreement on a memorandum of understanding, there'd be another 60-day, I guess we would call it a ceasefire, where the rest of the terms of the deal would be reached. So at least we're looking at another 2 months of a pause in the fighting.
6: Yeah, that's right. I mean, what they're talking about doing right now is opening up the Straits of Hormuz, not overnight, but relatively quickly through a series of steps, and that's one of the things that I think they're negotiating in detail right now. And opening up a window of negotiations for 60 days, in which they'll talk about the nuclear issue and try and get that hammered out at the same time. So it's not really we don't really have an agreement on the details here. What we have is an agreement on a framework for negotiating the details.
5: When you talk about some of the things that go into it, we don't know them, but it sounds like, I'm sure you've seen the reaction from people like, Ted Cruz and, some other Republican senators saying this is a disaster, we're giving away the farm, this is an embarrassment. I mean, some of those indications seem to be there, but we don't know what the final deal is going to look like, do we?
6: Well, we're starting to get an idea, I think, of what it might look like. There's been some concessions on both sides.
5: Yep.
6: In terms of where we are now, the concessions that had to be made so that they would get to the point that we're just talking about the framework. Iran, for instance, seems to have dropped its demand to have tolls on the Straits of Hormuz. So whatever agreement we would have over 60 days, there'd be free passage of ships through the Straits of Hormuz without having Iran taking a tax on them.
5: Okay.
6: So this is a concession on the Iranian side. The U.S. has dropped the demand for the return of Iran's 60% enriched uranium up front. So there's been a number of little steps in this respect. For the critics, I think there's two things that they're really angry about. The first is they don't really want to deal with Iran in the first place. What they want is regime change, and they're never going to trust Iran no matter what. So this is as close as they're going to get, and if the U.S. backs off now, they'll probably never get another shot at regime change again.
5: Yeah.
6: The second thing is that the U.S. has now really given up most of its bargaining power over the nuclear issue, because when the negotiation started, the idea was, we're going to negotiate the nuclear program. If you don't give us what we want, we're going to bomb you. Well, they bombed them and it didn't work. So what are they going to, what kind of pressure is the U.S. going to be able to put on Iran now that they couldn't put on before? Not much.
5: The nuclear issue is what the United States, it took them a while, but ultimately that's what they settled on, right? We cannot allow Iran to get a nuke. That's just, that's our line in the sand. It's not going to happen. Now, is this any different from the deal that Obama had in terms of, I mean, Trump calls that was a fast track to a nuke. Well, it wasn't that fast because it was years ago and they never got there. So, I mean, are we in a better position now, I guess, than we were when all this started when it comes to the Iran gaining a nuclear weapon?
6: Not really. In fact, when we, as I say, I mean, I think we're starting to get the overall view of what a deal might look like. And that deal looks a lot like the Obama deal.
5: Okay.
6: Where there will be some limits on Iranian enrichment. Iran will say, it, declare that it will not get a bomb, which is something Iran has been declaring for years now. It's nothing new there. And there will be some timeline on some of the things that are involved. There may be a few little tweaks that Donald Trump can point to and say, this is different and this makes the deal different and better. But it's probably not going to be substantially different. And on top of that, too, it does not appear that there's going to be any discussion of Iran's ballistic missile program,
5: right,
6: or its support for proxies in the region.
5: Yeah, I mean, and this is a couple of the other key issues. Like you say, regime change, the exportation of terrorism, and the missiles were also three things that they talked about. And there's also a piece where there is financial relief for Iran as part of this deal, right? Something that was widely criticized. You know, they sent over pallets of cash. It sounds like something very similar might be happening with this deal.
6: This is likely to be the case. Part of what was negotiated, there has been some leaks of the details of the preliminary understanding that's come out of this, and that is that Iran would be start getting the ability to sell its oil on international markets without being impeded, and some of its assets that have been frozen would be returned to it, which is basically what the scenario with the pallets of money. This is where the details start to get murky, though, and where things can break down, because what seems to have been negotiated is it's going to be step by step and tit for tat. So the more the Iranians open up the Strait of Hormuz, the more economic relief they're going to get. So this is, they're going to be linked together in terms of timing, and if things go wrong on one side or the other, or there's misunderstandings about what each side is supposed to do, this is one of the key areas where the process could come unraveled.
5: James, since this began, and I'm sure you and I have talked about it, there was a view that if they survived, if the regime was in place when all of this ended, however it was going to end, and again, we don't know if this is necessarily the end. It looks like we may be headed in that direction. But if it's the regime, as you say, and, you know, they get some financial reparations, they still have their missiles. I mean, not a lot has changed. We'll see how the nuclear issue is worked out entirely, but that was seen as all they wanted to do, and they would see themselves as victorious, right? I mean, so they must be pleased with where this is, I would assume.
6: Yeah, the Iranian regime is going to look at this as a win. If they survive and they keep most of their military assets intact, they're going to see this as a win, not just in terms of the material capabilities they have, but also the sort of moral victory that they stood up to the United States and the U.S. had to back down. And this is another thing which will be really bothering the hawks in Washington, is that it's going to be very hard not to see this as a U.S. military defeat.
5: Yeah, and the hawks are out, no question about it. James, as always, thank you so much for your insight. I do appreciate your time, sir.
6: My pleasure.
5: Have a great day. James Devine, who is an assistant professor of politics, international relations at Mount Allison University in the United States. And we've talked to him many, many times about this. But like I say, there are still outstanding issues that need to be dealt with, right? And this morning, as you heard from Ian Panel, President Trump saying, we're not in any rush. We got to get this right. We have to, you know, both sides need to take time and make sure that the deal is the right deal. But the one of the big issues is Iran still has a large amount of that nuclear material. Donald Trump calls it dust, nuclear dust. And remember, we'll go in and we'll get it. It doesn't sound like it. Like, how much? I don't know what the answer is, but they're still working on that.
4: Brand still has that material despite all the bombing. It still retains the ability to cascade centrifuges, in other words, make more uranium. And that is a sticking point. President Trump and his administration seem to be saying, well, Iran will hand over that highly enriched uranium. Iran so far saying there's absolutely no agreement on the nuclear issue.
5: So how, where do we go then, right? If that was the piece, and like I say, it took the Trump administration a while to settle on, okay, because remember they kept getting asked, well, what's the goal? Like, what do you need to accomplish here in order to say, okay, we've successfully completed our mission? And what it came down to it eventually was, okay, we're not going to allow Iran to get a nuke. We're going to step in. We're going to take the nuclear material, and that's going to be the end of it. Well, if you don't do that, then what, right? And the missiles, right, still there. The fact that the regime is still there is an issue. And like I say, that's led to some pushback among the Republican Party. This is ABC's Allison Kasich on that.
1: North Carolina Senator Tom Tillis telling CNN,
7: we're talking about a posture where we may accept the nuclear material remaining in Iran. How does that make sense at all?
1: Meanwhile, an Israeli official tells ABC News the emerging deal appears to be bad. And a source familiar with the situation says there is serious concern and disappointment in the prime minister's office over the U.S. deal with Iran. Allison Kasich, ABC News, New York.
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14: We have a bunch of academics in our group who have been asked by various other folks to take a look at the numbers. You know, we've got Trevor Toome, a noted economist, who's made some comments around these issues. Andrew Leach, another economist. Jared Wesley, a political scientist. So I think we're going to, and we have two former finance ministers who have been part of these debates in Alberta going back to 1993. So I think we have the right kind of group to have these discussions internally, and we hope to have them have some discussions publicly, we're calling salons. We're hoping to publish some short and hope maybe some longer papers, and that's exactly the kind of question that we hope to answer.
5: That's Ken Bossancool, who is with Lead Not Leave, Pro Alberta, Pro Canada. That's another group that has now been launched, and as you heard, Andrew Leach, Jared Wesley, Trevor Toome, also Travis Taves and Jim Dinning are members of that party, and I believe, you know, Travis Taves has listed also as part of the Vote to Stay AB.ca campaign, headed up by the Solbergs. We just talked to Michael about that group. And then, of course, we have Thomas Lukaszek leading up Forever Canadian. So there are some troops starting to rally on the let's put an end to this side, as there has been on the other side as well. So brace yourself. This is going to be the lay of the land for the next 5-6 months in our province. 780-451-8800-403-974-8255. Before you ask, I will say Sarah has reached out to Jeffrey Rath numerous times over the past week or so, ever since this, not even a week, ever since the Premier made the announcement and invited him to come on the show and give us that side of the conversation. And as of yet, no reply, right, Sarah? Like, not even a polite decline?
15: I've not got any response.
5: No responses yet. Okay, but the door remains open. 780-451-8800-403-974-8255. Gail in Edmonton, you were on the air. Hi, Gail.
19: Yes, I wanted to talk about the Constitution. This is much larger because it wouldn't just be Alberta voting on whether we stay or leave. All the other provinces and territories would have to weigh in on changing the structure in some people are talking state. I mean, that is a huge thing because we've never had states in Canada. The other thing is nobody's talking about why would that question be about getting rid of the Senate. The Senate always does a third reading on bills. And the other thing, too, is why should we get rid of our judges? We recently heard the UCP talking about Trudeau's chosen judges. Well, I think it's really important to have an independent body of judges because precisely, we can't have a particular party weighing in on what they believe is right for a court case that is significant, you know? So, and nobody's talking about what would come of our province. I mean, to institute a federal-like institution, we'd have to change all the structures. That would be humongous and take decades. I mean, what the federal government does is they've had their structures in place for many, many half a decade, more than 50 years, more than 100 years. I mean, this is huge. People don't realize that we aren't asking asking some of the important questions. I mean, how come we have a Senate question in there? Who is it important to?
5: Well, I mean, they're all rolled into a bigger picture, Gail. As you know, right, it's equalization, it's Senate, it's pension, it's all these sorts of things. This is the long list of, I would say in many cases, legitimate grievances that Albertans have. So, I mean, that's why it's part of this.
19: But, you know, we've had a survey done, and most people think that Ottawa is doing a good job with the pensions. I mean, look at what Alberta did with the teachers' pensions. Would we want a body to, a province to manage our pensions when the federal government has done an outstanding job, as far as I'm concerned? They don't take high risk chances on pensions. I mean, you know.
5: A lot of people agree with you. A lot of people don't, Gail, and that's where we're at. And we'll see where this all goes. But, I mean, there's a lot of people that agree with everything that you're saying, but clearly, as you know, there are some who don't, right?
19: And the thing is, there is a Clarity Act that was passed in 2000. It was passed by the Senate. And when we're looking at First Nations people, you know, like, we're looking beyond the treaty. We have to look where we're at, too. I'm a treaty person myself. But, you know, I think the thing is, you know, it's pretty significant when we have to do our own research to look at how do we present our arguments. The Clarity Act is a big thing, but also there's the Paramountcy Act, and that's a big thing where the federal government has the final say, and I'm surprised that Carney didn't come in and clearly state with the Clarity Act any of the questions that
5: he, Gail,
19: has to be clear.
5: Yeah, no, he will. No, I think he's sort of...
19: He was really sitting back. And the other thing about the coal mining thing...
5: Yeah, Gail, I mean, I got a lot of calls. I appreciate your sentiment. I thank you for calling. I think Carney, he talked a bit more about it this morning. He will as this goes along. But the reality is... This movement in Alberta is driven at anger at the Liberals, right? Anything he says, I mean, we've reached a point now where literally anything that Mark Carney says for some people is immediately disregarded, right? He's got to be very careful, and I think he will. He'll find a place as it goes along, as will Pierre Polyev and all the rest of them. But right now, it's based on, in many cases, a hatred for him and his party, right? Even if he's brand new or whatever, there are some who are looking ahead and saying, okay, things seem to be improving, including Daniel Smith, but there are others that will never, ever be convinced. So he's got to pick a lane. He will. Steve in Calgary, you're on the air. Hey, Steve.
20: Well, the side you brought on, they're all experts. Now, show me the guy who said Colorado would be down 3 games right now. Bottom line is, an expert is only an expert. Okay, never mind that. So here's the thing. We're not going to go through the same thing as Brexit did, because we don't have the European Union trying to crush our economy, so 27 other countries remain compliant.
5: Right, right.
20: Also, other countries have left. Norway, Luxembourg, and Singapore all became economic powerhouses after they left. And the bottom line is, they got to make their own rules. Also with Alberta, and I'm arguing the other side. I can argue either side effectively. Also with Alberta, when your last caller said, what about all these federal stuff? Okay, you got 134 departments, over 500 agencies. If we split, that evaporates. We don't even need three levels of government. That gets rid of another level of bureaucracy.
5: Gets rid of a level of government, sure, yeah.
20: Absolutely, because why would we need a federal version in Alberta? And then it really comes down
5: to, they'd be a country.
20: What do we have to offer the world? We got oil, gas, softwood, some tourism. But the bottom line is, it really comes down to, what can we offer? Britain didn't have these things to offer. We do. As long as China and India and everybody wants our oil, advantages of
5: Alberta. Yeah, we can get it to
20: also,
5: them.
20: Also, we get to decide.
5: No, we don't. This is the thing about we get to decide. You know what? Like, the Clarity Act makes it pretty clear. A yes vote doesn't mean you decide anything. It means you're allowed to begin negotiations with everybody else involved, Steve.
20: That's not what I meant. If we actually separated,
5: sure,
20: we get to decide what
5: you and I wouldn't
20: our
5: live to
20: policies
5: see it.
20: Are going to be without having to get our Ottawa's permission.
5: Yeah.
20: And that would be the other side of the argument.
5: No, you're right, Steve. You're right. And, if we get to the point where that all happens. But like I say, I don't know how long that would take. I honestly don't know how long that would take. Nobody does. That's the thing. There's so much we just don't know, right? And again, you know, the separatists will say, well, that's just the work that we've got to do. We'll do it. Okay, fair enough. Absolutely. But this is the first step of it, right? Brad in Edmonton, you're on there. Hey, Brad.
3: Hey, good morning, Shay. You know, glad to see everybody getting behind the CN Alberta movement, you know, politicians, current and past, national unity groups, people getting behind, private individuals getting behind the CN Alberta movement. But I got to ask you,
5: yeah,
3: if is it showmanship? Because where were all these people, these politicians, private individuals? Nobody's taken Alberta seriously for 50 years, plus 50 years plus.
5: Are you going to say Ken Bosincool and Jason Kenney and Travis Taves and the Solbergs haven't been doing anything to advocate for Alberta for those times?
3: Career politicians, Shay, and I'm going to tell you something. Now they're taking notice, okay?
5: Who is?
3: And you're seeing a shift. You're seeing these people that zipped their lip and were very, very soft on what was happening to Alberta because of Ottawa and the federal governments that were subsequent after Harper. And you look at what went on, and it was more and more and more the same. So finally you get a group of guys right now that, you know, it could be a pie in the sky what they're doing. But I'll tell you what, stand up and take notice. But you know, the funny thing is all these new announcements, oh, this group and this one here to stay in Alberta and Canada and Unity Canada, everybody's waving the Canadian flag. You know what? This is fun to watch because everybody said this was going to happen. I mean, Albertan said this was going to happen. And it eventually somebody had the you-know-whats to get it moved to the next level.
5: Yeah.
3: And that's what's happening.
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1: From the National Newsroom of the Canadian Press, I'm Don Mitchell. Tonight, many stakeholders in the country's entertainment industry will celebrate excellence in Canadian film, English language television, and digital media. During tonight's Canadian Screen Awards, a hit hockey romance and a groundbreaking Inuk comedy are facing off for top honors.
4: The comedy series North of North leads with 20 nominations, while the drama Heated Rivalry follows closely with 18. Despite the competition, North of North co-creator Stacey Agluk says both teams are celebrating each other's success. And both shows are global hits, too, with the comedy cracking Netflix's top 10 in 27 countries with a perfect Rotten Tomatoes score, while the book-based drama secured awards this year from Peabody and GLAAD. The event tonight will cover directing, writing, and supporting roles, while the major categories are set to air Sunday on CBC, CTV, and Global, hosted by Andrew Fung. Rob Westgate, the Canadian Press.
1: Overseas, the head of the World Health Organization visited Eastern Congo today, the epicenter of a rare Ebola outbreak that is spreading rapidly. WHO Director General Tedros Adhanom Ghebreyesus called for greater international support against the Ebola outbreak in Central Africa. ABC's Chuck Sievertson has details.
6: At the center of the outbreak, the Democratic Republic of Congo, with the most cases and deaths, the virus spreading, government spokesman Patrick Muyaya.
7: The first priority we have is to take care of those who are in frontline, especially doctor and all the technical team they are working with them. And we are providing all the material they need so they can be well protected.
6: He says the basics to prevent spread are taking temperatures and washing hands a lot.
1: The current outbreak in Congo has 906 suspected cases and 223 deaths. Closer to home, one of five candidates is expected to emerge tonight as the new leader of the BC Conservative Party. Ballots were sent out earlier this month, and about 42,000 members had until yesterday to rank their candidates in a preferred vote. Today's decision comes 6 months

0: The ballots were sent out earlier this month, and about 42,000 members had until yesterday to rank their candidates in a preferred vote. Today's decision comes 6 months after former leader John Rustad resigned on December 4th. Under Rustad's leadership, the party...
1: military activities in the region and beyond. We share a clear-eyed assessment of that security environment.
0: Hegseth also fielded some questions on talks between the U.S. and Iran to end hostilities in the Middle East. He appeared skeptical of U.S. leverage, insisting the Iranians have shown how easy it is for them to close the Strait of Hormuz and seemingly be able to withstand a lot more pain than the U.S. This is the Canadian Press. In sports, Canada will play for the bronze medal at the Men's World Hockey Championship in Zurich after a 4-2 semifinal loss to Finland. Canada led 2-1 after the first period, but the Finns countered with three unanswered goals in the second. The Finns will play host Switzerland for the gold. Canada's Victoria Mboko fell in three sets to Madison Keys of the United States in a third-round women's singles match at the French Open. Meanwhile, Canada's women's rugby sevens team is into the semifinals of a World Championship Series tournament in Spain. Canada jumped Japan 40-5 in a quarterfinal. The Canadians meet the U.S. in tomorrow's semifinal. Jalen Williams and A.J. Mitchell won't play for the Oklahoma City Thunder in tonight's Game 7 of the NBA Western Conference Final against the San Antonio Spurs because of injuries. The winner meets the New York Knicks for the NBA Championship. And Marina Mabry scored 18 points, and Kiki Rice had 17 for the Toronto Tempo in a 93-72 win over the visiting Seattle Storm in the WNBA. From the Canadian Press, I'm Don Mitchell.
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4: Howdy. Pleased that you've been able to squeeze us into your day for a little conversation we hope you'll find fun and insightful. As summer concert season arrives, it's still as frustrating as ever to beat the bots for the best tickets online. So I want to see if what Ireland and Ontario are doing to best the scalpers is working. And Premiers Wab Kanu and Danielle Smith got into a little tiff over the duty to consult in the context of a sovereignty debate. Let's see if we can figure out who's right. Those chats coming up at you here in mere moments. Is there anything more frustrating than logging onto a ticket sales site at 10 a.m. and finding out that the event has been sold out after 5 seconds? Now, the one thing more frustrating is seeing some of those seats pop up on a secondary site 5 seconds later. All 10 seconds. That's all that process takes. I can barely type my name in 10 seconds, let alone buy tickets and transfer them to a scalping site. Of course, scalping, as we know, is not new. You know, authorities have been trying to clamp down this since New York passed the first anti-scalping law back in 1890. But with some resale concert tickets looking more like a mortgage payment, is there anything we can do to address this extortion? A guy who knows something about the music biz, a friend of the show, publicist and music commentator, Eric Alper with us this afternoon. Good afternoon, Eric.
5: Good afternoon. Happy to be here.
4: Here's the question before we get into some of the things that are happening out there, which is that, as I mentioned, scalping, it's as old as time, basically. Ever since there's been an amphitheater, going all the way back to the Greeks, I'm sure there was scalping back then. But it feels like in 2026, we're being gouged way more than we were, say, in the 1990s. Is that your sense?
5: Yeah, absolutely. It just seems like since COVID knocked everybody off of the tour date schedule, and not only with the artists, but leaving the fans not able to go see any major concerts, Live Nation and AEG, two of the largest promoters of concerts in the world, have anywhere between a 10 and 25% increase in the amount of tickets that are being sold and the revenue that they're being collected. So it's not that, you know, it's just 25, 30, 40 major concerts are happening at once, which is seemingly really, really high. It's that the average ticket price has gone up from about $92 5 years ago to about $197 Canadian. That leaves a lot of leeway for the secondary market to come in and start charging thousands of dollars for those tickets, because we as fans are very, very hungry to see our favorite at RDF Live.
4: Yeah, and of course, we know there have been some attempts in recent times to try and clamp down on this, and I know out in your neck of the woods in Ontario, some new rules that came

0: in on April that basically prohibited the reselling of tickets for more than their face value. That's one that's been talked about, I think, a lot before. They're considering it in other places as well. I know that hasn't been on the books for a long time, but how is that being received? Is it having an effect? What's your sense?
1: Yeah, you know, short-term Ticketmaster has already removed any of the tickets that are selling for higher than the ticket price. So they've quickly delisted all those non-compliant resale listings. The problem is, though, that the Ford government itself backed away from an almost identical resale cap framework back in 2019. They themselves called this law difficult to enforce, $197 Canadian. That leaves a lot of leeway for the secondary market to come in and start charging thousands of dollars. This law, difficult to enforce and risk pushing all these transactions into the black market, things like Kijiji or Facebook. So nothing has really changed since 2019. That reversal isn't ancient history. It's only like 6 years ago, 7 years ago. So the problems that people were facing back then are the same now. It's that the scalpers who could be fined anywhere between $3,000 and $10,000, it's just a drop in the bucket from, you know, what they're making on a daily basis. Forget about an hourly basis. Mm. And, you know, if you do want tickets and you're a mom or a dad and you want to make your kid happy, you're a little bit desperate and kind of falling for, you know, fake tickets on Twitter or on Facebook with no legal ramifications whatsoever. So far, Ticketmaster has kind of abided by this. StubHub and SeatGeek, two of the two largest kind of scalping companies out there, are not working on this law at all. In fact, they said that they have no independent way to verify the original face value without direct interrogation and knowledge from Ticketmaster. They have no independent way to verify the original face value without direct interrogation and knowledge from Ticketmaster. There's no way that Ticketmaster is going to give up that kind of information to their competitors. So, you know, right now you can still get tickets on those third-party websites.
0: You mentioned the fines in Ontario, or the fines that did exist there, and those pale compared to what we've seen over in Ireland. They've had rules on the books there for the last 5 years. Fines are up to $160,000. You'd even do prison time for scalping over there. Has that moved the needle?
1: Yeah. What's amazing about it is that in Ireland and in the UK, those companies that they're fining and that they're pleading guilty, they are based in Ireland and the UK. The problem with StubHub and other third-party companies is that they're not really based in Ontario. They might have an office in Toronto, but some of these third-party companies, they're based in Bermuda, or they're based in the U.S., or they're based, like, in Africa. So they do that precisely so that they can circumvent any of the laws. But in the U.K. And in Ireland, so far, it's working marvelously. In fact, you can't even get a third-party site, you know, in terms of a sport or soccer or football game there, leading, you know, the true fans to get the tickets, whether it's a game or a sold-out concert. I think the fans are pretty happy with the fact that they're now getting to choose between going and deciding that maybe that price is too high originally and not going. That's all that the fans want. They just want a fighting chance against the bots, which are always 10 steps ahead of everybody else.
0: No, exactly. But with that in mind, you know, we talk about, obviously, what you can do from a technical front. You talk about people maybe being pushed back to the black market. Are we seeing maybe the pendulum swing back to old-fashioned scalping, you know, more people with tickets outside the venue the day of?
1: No. Okay. Mostly, I haven't seen that as of yet, mostly because, you know, as you know, Canada isn't the most summer-friendly place. So most of these, you know, hey, do you want to go stand outside when it's minus 14 out? Go for it. But I don't think that that's the case, though. I think that because a lot of these companies that create and invent and use the bots are mostly in Japan and China and the UK and the US. So they're not even based here. They don't even have really anybody human behind the computer board. They've already figured out how to create thousands upon thousands of different websites and using different credit cards in order to circumvent, you know, what you and I have to go through. So they're way ahead of it, and they're not using anybody human in the first place. I will guarantee you that, you know, sooner or later, Ticketmaster may do whatever it needs to do on their end of it, but I'm not so sure that StubHub and Kijiji and Facebook Marketplace ticket sales are going to drop. In fact, I see it moving way, way higher because I think that it's easier to scam people on those sites without any protection whatsoever.
0: Indeed. Got about 30 seconds here. I guess last question to you is, I mean, is there any way to really control this, or are we just flailing our arms at this point?
1: No, I think Ticketmaster and Live Nation has the ability to do things a little bit better. They can certainly double-check credit card numbers and make sure that credit card number is one address. Maybe the artists have to start limiting maybe two tickets per household, and that can solve it. And I think also, too, they have all the time in the world to double-check on tickets. They have, you know, sometimes 4 to 6 months in advance. If they find out that anybody is scalping tickets, remove those tickets immediately. You and I both it on our websites that are out there. Ticketmaster and Live Nation can do the exact same thing and start eliminating those tickets and putting them back into the fans.
0: Yeah, it would be nice to be able to log on to a website at 10:01 and still be able to get tickets for a concert. Eric, I appreciate you breaking it down for us today.
1: Thank you so much for having me. We'll talk soon.
0: There you go. Just talking about, where we're at right now, trying to clamp down on ticket scalpers. That's Eric Alper, publicist and music commentator.
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0: Prior to 1982, Canada had not formalized constitutional duty to consult. Crown's obligation at that point to Indigenous people was largely dictated by the historical treaties and basically involved assimilative policies rather than actual consultation. But that, of course, changed with the Constitution Act in 1982, and it's continued to evolve on court decisions like 1995's Clarity Act in the wake of Quebec's secession debate. Now, the part of the charter that governs that duty was a key component in a court decision that shut down the Stay Free Alberta referendum petition. And Tuesday, Premier Danielle Smith was explaining why she thought it was unfair to ask Stay Free Alberta to have to perform a duty to consult when Wad Canoe interjected.
13: I'd like to respond. So I think we know that is not correct, a lot of what you just said there, Premier Smith. Specifically, and we spoke about this, so I don't mind repeating this. It is not up to the petition gatherers to fulfill the duty to consult. It is up to you as the Alberta government.
0: So there you go. Let's chat about this, and to chat about the duty to consult, Section 35, and everything in that jambalaya, we're joined now by political scientist from the University of Ottawa, Mr. Andre LaCour. Andre, thanks for joining us today.
14: How are you?
0: I'm doing well. Never a dull day here in Alberta, and certainly nothing dull about the exchange between Wab Canoe and Danielle Smith on Tuesday down at the Western Premiers Conference. Smith said that it was unfair to request...
13: That is not correct. A lot of what you just said there, Premier Smith. Specifically, and we spoke about this, so I don't mind repeating this. It is not up to the petition gatherers to fulfill the duty to consult. It is up to you as the to consult. It is up to you as the Alberta government.
0: So there you go. Let's chat about this, and to chat about the duty to consult. Let's chat about this, and to chat about the duty to consult, Section 35, and everything in that jambalaya. We're joined now by
14: electoral perspective. I'm not sure if even they would be able to compel, if you will, Indigenous leaders to entertain a dialogue with them. And then I'm not sure what the actual formal value of such dialogue would be. So I think on that one, I have to be with Premier Wab Canoe. Now, of course, there's inherent ambiguity here because... Mm. You know, we are in an outlier case, right? To have a civil society organization really trigger self-determination referendum. So in most situations, we would, without a doubt, expect the government to, undertake such consultation. I think it's still the case now, but the fact that this is going to...

0: informed by some level of expertise that would include both, insight from the purely kind of administrative, if you will, bureaucratic, point of view of the Alberta government, but also insight from how Indigenous peoples expect this to occur, right? And I think for the consultation to be meaningful, it needs to take into account both points of view. And I'm pretty convinced that that's kind of how one of the ways that courts would value and evaluate the nature and the quality of such consultation.
1: Yeah, and the other thing I think I want to just hone in on here too, right, because a lot of people say, well, is this a veto? Do they basically, at the end of the day, if Indigenous groups don't like what's being proposed, they can just say no. So just to clarify, duty to consult is not a veto for Indigenous groups.
0: Well, I mean, I guess I would say that, and without being a constitutionalist myself and a political scientist, but I would say that as of now, no, it's not a veto. But I would say that, law is moving, right, before our very eyes. And that, the extent of the consultation, I think, could be reasonably expected to be a function of the outcome that's desired by government, right? So when we're thinking about your kind of outright secession, I think we can wonder what type of consultation would be deemed meaningful by courts, right? It's probably not a veto, but could come pretty close to it. I mean, we're speculating here, right? Because at the end of the day, courts will tell us. So as of now, courts have never said that Indigenous peoples have a veto. Courts really haven't been presented with a case of potential secession either.
1: Yeah. Well, and I mean, that's a big part of this. And I want to talk about a couple of different things because, again, these are questions that, we were asking in the hypothetical because they haven't been put before a court before. And when it comes to Section 35 in particular, Premier Smith says, hey, you know what? When the Constitutional Fathers crafted the Section 35, it did not take into account issues around possible citizen referendums. So that's why she wants to revisit it, basically saying, we need to modernize it in order to account for these things. What's your take on her assessment about that?
0: Well, from a pragmatic perspective, of course, it's completely impossible. We know what it means to attempt constitutional reform in Canada. So for, the normal amending formula requires consent by seven provinces forming at least 50% of the Canadian population. You would expect that for something as important as Indigenous rights, would also require consultation with Indigenous peoples. Yeah. I don't see any way that, just to start, other provinces would accept to only renegotiate that section, understanding that many different provinces have different wants and wishes in relation to potential constitutional reform in Canada. So I was quite struck that she would mention that while she probably fully understands that this is a virtual impossibility.
1: I know that you've taken a look at secession movements across the globe, and I know that this one is particularly unique. But is there anything across the globe that might offer up some sort of roadmap for what we're seeing here, particularly as it touches on the First Nations component of this? Or is this 100% unique?
0: I would say that's 100% unique because of, three things. One is that, again, I was looking at data, again, just before I talked to you. Sure. I think it's over 80% of Albertans who feel Canadian in one way or another. Some feel more Canadian than Albertan, some equally so, some more Albertan. But all of this to say that, Albertan's nation is Canada. So that's highly unusual, right? Because people who want independence in Scotland, in Quebec, in Catalonia, they typically don't feel any connection to the nation that's associated with the state, with the central government. So that's peculiarity one. Two is that nobody that's been elected at the provincial or federal level, at least openly, supports independence. Highly unusual. and then you

0: to add the indigenous reality of treaties having been signed between First Nations and the Crown, not involving the Alberta government. Huh. So all these three things make it an extremely unusual secessionist movement.
1: Well, we're going to get answers one way or another coming down the proverbial pipeline, but certainly it was good waxing philosophically with you and trying to wrap our head around these hypotheticals. Andre, I really appreciate your time today.
0: All right, thank you so much.
1: There you go. Andre LaCour over at the University of Ottawa, political scientist.
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1: Have you heard? Alberta is in the throes of a sovereignty debate. I know, gasped. But for the next 5 months, we'll be hearing from all sorts of voices about Alberta's place in Canada, with politicians likely being the ones with the biggest megaphones. Alberta's NDP leader, Nahed Nenshi, has already launched his party's campaign to stay, and we're going to hear from him here a little bit. But what about UCP members beyond the premier? We're going to dial up Alberta's newly minted finance minister to see how his government is handling the referendum from an economic perspective. Those chats coming down the pipeline. You know who the first, third, and sixth head coaches of the Edmonton Oilers were? That's a trick question, because that's Glenn Sather. He did three different stints behind the bench as the boss. And maybe our next guest is the Glenn Sather of the UCP cabinet, because for the second time in 5 years, he's been named Alberta's finance minister. A lot has certainly changed since he last held the post, and he's only been back on the job for a week, so we won't trust him too hard on his math. So welcome back to the show, and the first time as Alberta's finance minister, Jason Nixon with us once again. Welcome back. Appreciate it, as always.
11: Well, it's great to be back, Courtney. Thanks for having me on.
1: Yeah, and obviously, taking over the reins for Nate Horner on this assignment. Obviously, Danielle Smith has a lot of trust in you. How did that conversation go? How did you guys come about agreeing that this was the avenue you wanted to pursue?
11: Well, how it works is, I mean, it's not about agreement. I mean, the Premier makes a decision on where she needs you, and she asks you to serve, and you say yes. And I'm very, very happy that she's given me this opportunity, and I'm looking forward to being the finance minister of our province again, and working very, very closely with the Premier to continue to make sure that we're fighting to keep that important Alberta advantage and making sure that we continue to lead this country financially going forward. Really exciting times ahead for Alberta, with a lot of interesting challenges that we're going to have to overcome.
1: Yeah. Well, one of those things that could help in that challenge is the state of the cost of a barrel of oil. And it's interesting, because back in 2022, when you took your first stab at this gig, it was $106 a barrel. Today, just freshly hit refresh on the WTI website, $90 a barrel today, basically. You know, taking a look at some numbers from the Business Council of Alberta, they said that they suspect that $9.4 billion deficit announced by your predecessor in February in the upcoming budget, or this current budget's cycle, it could be a $6 billion surplus. So how does all of that guide you and the way you might spend in the months ahead?
11: Well, you know, it's interesting. There's a lot of similarities between this time and the last time that I was in the finance portfolio, you know, with a global conflict taking place that was impacting the price of oil, and something that we can't control. I mean, obviously what's taking place in Iran and before Ukraine is not something that I can control, but it's having a significant impact on our royalties and the price of oil. And, you know, what I learned, though, from the last time that I was in this portfolio was how quick that could change. I mean, if you look at what I was briefed on the potential surplus about this same time when I came to the finance portfolio last time, to the actual surplus that they announced, it was only about a third of the original predicted amount. There's no doubt that there's going to be more money that are coming in for royalties, but what there is a doubt on is actually how much. And so we need to take our time to be able to make sure we understand it. Our government has made, our governments in Alberta of multiple stripes have made mistakes in the past about taking short-term windfalls and then adding them structurally to the budget, which then has very big negative effects for the people of Alberta when you do that. So we need to figure out how to invest this to benefit our province and to put in the right spot. We also got to make sure that we don't structurally damage the budget to continue to create great challenges for future generations of Albertans.
1: Yeah, well, on the affordability side of this equation, obviously, I know it's something that you say you are taking into consideration. We talked with Chris Sims from the Canadian Taxpayers Federation just a few minutes ago, and she said, look, you guys have a little bit of extra cash right now. Why can't you give us a break, especially after some additional taxes were incorporated in that February budget? And that'll be question A. Question B to that would be, this is what she wanted me to ask you specifically. She's like, hey, can you ask Nixon this? And the question is, will you cut the gas tax now so Albertans can start saving money now? Why make regular people wait just because enough savings weren't found in the budget back in February?
11: Well, you know, I'm going to make a decision about where we go on the gas tax shortly, and so won't announce today on your show, but I will make clear that we are going to make a decision shortly. And look, Alberta has a law that was passed by the legislature on how we're to go through that process. I take the point that maybe we could do it earlier, but nonetheless, we're following that process, and we'll have announcements that are made soon. I will tell you that affordability will remain one of the priorities, and that could be a place that we invest this short-term income that we're getting here in the province of Alberta. and it definitely is where I went in the past was when I was in this portfolio. So Alberta can expect us to be looking very, very seriously at how we can help. I will tell you, though, one thing that was interesting last time and a really interesting challenge is that sometimes when we're investing to try to help with affordability, we're also creating challenges when it comes to inflation. So this is a challenge for government when you want to get in and help, but you're also not trying to increase inflation across the market. But again, we're looking at it seriously, and we'll figure out the best way to help Albertans.
1: Now, this isn't the only arrow that's up in terms of royalty revenue coming into the province. We're also seeing the arrows up when it comes to economic growth. We lead the country in that yet again. Jobs year over year, those are up. Investments up. Record energy to market. But of course, you know, you've talked to the higher-ups in the business community. I've talked to them, too. And there's definitely some uncertainty out there that all of this good news could be derailed a bit by the sovereignty debate. So how concerned are you, and what do you say to those business leaders?
11: Well, first, I just want to be clear. I mean, as an energy-producing place amongst the largest in the world to produce oil and gas, this is still the most secure place to invest in the world. I don't think anybody can say with a straight face that Albertans having a conversation about Confederation creates the same level of instability that we see in places like the Middle East with the active war taking place in Iran. That said, there is no doubt that money wants stability, and conversations like this create instability. But I think the important point is that instability has been being created for a long time as that conversation has been taking place by Albertans. And so what we need is to be able to bring that conversation to a successful end. Our government is not prepared to block Albertans from having a democratic conversation that they want to have. And so we, from our perspective, facilitating that to take place quickly so that we can get instructions from the boss, Albertans, on what direction to go in is important, and not allowing this to take place for years, which will prolong that instability. And so over the next couple months, we'll get through this, we'll make a decision as Albertans, and then we'll continue to be the best place to live and raise a family.
1: One of the things that I think, you know, I think Albertans are craving when it comes to this conversation around our future is they want to see some numbers. And we've heard from, I've chatted to Mitch Sylvester on the show a few times, and he keeps promising me we're going to get a white paper from him showing their accounting. Are you guys taking a closer look at the impact that this is having on the province? And might we get a fiscal blueprint on what sovereignty would look like from you guys?
11: Well, first, I just want to be very clear. I believe in the United Canada. Yeah. I believe in a strong Alberta and a United Canada. But I do agree with you that I think it's important that we in the finance department show clear numbers to Albertans as they're having this conversation. And at times, this has felt a little bit one-sided. And so I do think Albertans are craving information, and they're now being asked to make a democratic decision about a pretty important topic. And it's important to me that they're able to see the best numbers that we can get them. And so one of my first tasks has been to instruct the Department of Finance to do some work on that. We'll have more to say about it in the next couple of weeks, but I want Albertans to be able to have the best information they can as they make this important decision.
1: Yeah, I know. We wait for those numbers. I'm just curious about your perspective, because your boss was on the show here yesterday with Shea Ganim on the station, and she was asked about this prosperous sort of position that the separatist folks are saying that, yeah, we're going to be more prosperous. We're going to have more money to play with. Everyone gets a pony. But then she mentioned, well, let's talk about the startup costs and things to that effect. So what do you say to folks who say that Alberta would unquestionably be more prosperous on its own?
11: Well, I think that, that's not a very accurate statement, there's nothing out there that I've seen that could back that statement up yet. A lot of assumptions there, and so we need to show what this would actually cost. Look, starting up a new country isn't cheap. I don't think anybody who stops and thinks about that would be able to realistically say that. Now, coming up with accurate numbers to be able to articulate that is also not a simple task. This is not, something that we can just go back and see comparables across the world of what that would look like. But there are costs of setting up this process, and it certainly needs to be taken into account. And anybody who's presenting that this would just automatically happen with little financial impacts, I don't think is actually being very accurate or fair to what that process would have to look like.
1: All right, last question. As we know, in any family, even the most loving family, it isn't always harmonious 100% of the time. And maybe got a little bit of a glimpse of that yesterday when we heard from UCP Party President Rob Smith saying that the party itself would remain neutral on the sovereignty debate. Then we had Danielle Smith here with Shea Ganim yesterday saying she speaks for the party, and that prompted the UCP to put out a statement last night walking back Rob Smith's comments. So again, outside of perhaps some of the louder voices out there like Jeff Rath, how united is the UCP? Is it one big happy behind staying in Canada, at least amongst the party brass?
11: Well, I think your question in some ways answers itself of on who's in charge of the party, given the fact that you see recanting of that statement and very clear statement that Daniel Smith is the elected leader of the United Conservative Party, reaffirmed recently in a pretty significant leadership review result, and continues to advocate for what she believes in and her government believes in, including myself. A strong Alberta and United Canada is the best way forward. We do believe, though, in protecting Albertans' democratic rights to have conversations with their government through citizen referendum. As for where the party's at, obviously, you know, something as big as the United Conservative Party, there will always be different viewpoints, but the position of the elected leader of the party who's in charge is the same as the constitution of our party, and that is that we believe in a strong Canada, a strong Alberta, that we believe that Canada is better with Alberta, and we believe that Alberta is better with Canada, and that we need to continue to fight at the table of Confederation to get the best deal we can for this great province.
1: All right. Well, the good news for you is that we have run out of time, so there are not going to be any skill testing math questions for you today, but I appreciate you coming on as always, and it does sound like you've hit the ground running, and we can expect a lot of announcements coming from you here in the weeks and months ahead. Appreciate your time and squeezing us in today, Minister.
11: Anytime. Look forward to seeing you again soon, Courtney.
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15: This set of stats that comes out from StatsCan, they put it at 15 to 25 is what they call the youth unemployment rate in this country. It was 13.8% last month. It's 14.3% now, up another half a percentage point. Overall, the general unemployment rate has ticked up. It's almost 7% now. It's 6.9%. It was 6.7% last month. So they're heading in the wrong direction, and that's a really troubling sign.
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1: We're going to turn to politics. And yes, we had Premier Danielle Smith on the airwaves here today on 880 Chad. She had a chance to chat with my buddy Shea Ganim, largely about all things tied to the upcoming separation referendum. And they covered a lot during that conversation, but this was the first question Shea put to her today.
7: But you made the decision. We certainly didn't have to have this referendum this October if you didn't want to.
8: Well, 700,000 people, I think, feel otherwise. And I guess that's the point, is that we have citizen-initiated referenda for a reason. It's because people need to be able to debate these kinds of issues out and to come to a resolution.
1: All right. So is that a fair assessment? Want to get reaction to that chat between Shea and Premier Smith from the man who sits across her in the aisle at the legislature. Welcome back to the show, the leader of the Alberta NDP, Mr. Nahed Nenshi. Thanks for dropping by today.
9: Thanks, Courtney. Sorry, I'm just still a bit taken aback by all those nerdy things. Sega Saturn, eh? I thought I was a big nerd, but man, your listeners.
1: What's the nerdiest thing about you?
9: Well, I'm nerdy about superhero stuff. I always have been. I was a real comic book kid. But I'm also nerdy, to no one's surprise, about politics and the Constitution and the law and all those fun things. And luckily, I've been able to turn that nerdism into a bit of a job.
1: There you go. Yeah, there are no professional Sega Saturn leagues. I've looked into it. I want to get your thought on a whole bunch of stuff that the Premier chatted with my buddy Shea on. And I want to lead off with that right there, Shea being like, look, you called this. Why did you call it? And she countered it by saying, well, look, there are 700,000 people who signed petitions, two different spirited petitions, but ultimately coming together to form the question that we see this October. What do you make of the Premier's assessment?
9: Look, it's gaslighting in the extreme. She is not an innocent bystander to this referendum. She is the driver of the bus that caused the referendum. She made the rules. She made them easier for the separatists when it became clear they wouldn't be able to make the rules the way that they were originally written. And when she says, she always says, 700,000 people forced me into this. You know, two nights ago, we had a little rally for For Alberta, For Canada in Edmonton. And I asked, hey, how many of you signed the Forever Canada petition? Every single person in the room put up their hand, a few hundred people. And I said, and how many of you signed it because you wanted a referendum? Not a single person put up their hand. They wanted to stop the referendum. And the 300,000 on the separatist side, you know, not a single one of those signatures has been verified. And yeah, there were volunteers standing out in the freezing cold getting names, but we also now know that the separatists have had access to Albertans' personal data for over a year. So we don't know if there were people in the back rooms just filling out forms using the data they already had. So none of this is true. The Premier wanted this referendum. It's been very clear that the Premier promised this referendum to the separatist leaders as a quid pro quo for getting her elected as leader of the United Conservatives. And, you know, this was her part of the deal. So I guess she's fulfilled her part of the deal, but put us in this incredibly dangerous place where we could lose our country, where investment in Alberta is already drying up because people don't know what country they're investing in, and where emotions are running high among people, neighbor versus neighbor. And we didn't have to do any of this. This was the Premier and her inner circle who got us here.
1: Now, you mentioned, obviously, those within the UCP ranks that count themselves as separatist. You know, some polls suggesting it's 50 or just north of 50%. We heard from Party President Rob Smith yesterday telling Don Braid and Carrie Tate that the UCP itself, the party proper, will not take a position on separation. Premier Smith was asked about that by Shea Ganim. Here's what she had to say.
8: Well, let's remember, I'm the leader of the party, and I speak for the party, and I am sure.
1: You, though, if Rob Smith is saying he won't back you on your stance.
8: I'm letting you know, I speak for the party, and what our party has said is that we support autonomy and sovereignty for Alberta within a united Canada.
1: So there you go. Obviously, a little bit, perhaps, of a pushback from the Premier saying that, no, the UCP, we stand for federalism.
9: The Premier is such a great communicator, and her tell when she gets when she's not comfortable with what she's saying, or it may not entirely be true, is when she gets testy like that, and which is very uncommon. And here's the thing: her plan has been clear from the very beginning. She's going to ride the fence until she thinks that the separatists are satisfied. Then she's going to be Captain Canada, and I have been writing to save Canada. Remember in January, I was on your show, and we had all signed a pledge saying we are opposed to separatism and we support Canada. Not a single member of the UCP signed that pledge, and they weren't allowed to. The premier didn't allow them to. And now she's saying, it's my party, it's my policy, I believe in it. But what we've known for months is not just that the majority of UCP voters, according to the polls, are separatist-minded, but certainly the majority of the people who run the UCP, the volunteers who've been elected to those positions, are separatists. They've taken over her party a long time ago. At least two members of her caucus have been on the record in private and public meetings saying, well, I'm kind of a separatist. And Jason Steffen, of course, the MLA from Red Deer, wrote an op-ed telling everyone they should sign the separatist referendum, coming out as a full-throated separatist, as far as I'm
1: concerned. So who are the two other voices?
9: Had anything on them, and now suddenly we're expected to believe they've been for Canada this whole time.
1: Who are the two other people?
9: Two total. So the other one is the MLA from up north. Oh my gosh, what's his name? It'll come to me. But he met with the Indigenous leaders and said he was a separatist.
1: Okay. Real quickly, just a, more of a yes or no thing. The Premier saying that she speaks for the party, that she overrides Rob Smith. Do you speak for the Alberta NDP, or does the membership speak for the NDP?
9: Well, you know, I was with the president of the Alberta NDP yesterday, Bill Tanita, and we are 100% aligned, because that's what you build, right? You build a party that is aligned around core sets of values. We're a very big tent. We disagree within the party on tons of things. But at the end of the day, she's right. The leader speaks for the party, but the leader and the president of the party cannot be at odds. You just can't continue that way. And the fact that she has said that her caucus and her government will all campaign for the stay side, but her party will not take a position, that's weird, man. That's very strange, and it really indicates that she's not going to really lift a finger to help the Remain side, because at the end of the day, what we're doing with For Alberta, For Canada, the big tent approach powered by the NDP to reach out to our neighbors, and people can find out more at foralbertaforcanada.ca. The whole point is we're doing door knocking. We're doing GOTV. Over 10,000 volunteers have signed up to help get out the vote. And if her party's not on board with her, she doesn't have the volunteers to do the door knocking. She can't do a ground game. She's leaving it to everyone else to clean up the mess that she's created.
1: One of the other things that you mentioned was obviously that there's been a lot of good work between Ottawa and Alberta in securing the implementation deal and trying to address some of these nine laws that she did not like. She says there's still work to be done, and she cited this particular instance as a hurdle that remains.
8: Call out the federal politicians who continue to be a toxic influence on national unity, like NDP leader Abby Lewis, who continues to advocate against our industry, and I hope that we'll be able to convince Albertans that the country can work again.
1: Yeah, bringing up Abby Lewis, who you guys are still technically tied to through the party constitution. What do you make of that? That Abby Lewis has been someone who has, said some things about the energy industry that have not sat well with many Albertans.
9: Well, I should clarify, as I always have to, that the two parties are, the provincial and the federal wings, are totally independent. We've always been policy independent. We've always been financially independent. And last year, we decided to be membership independent. So if you're a member of one, you're not necessarily a member of the other. I, in fact, am not a member of any federal political party. But that said, we share a name, and we share a history, and we share the ability to be Danielle Smith's punching bag. You see, that's her other tell. When she doesn't want to take responsibility for anyone, she finds someone to blame. So in her address to Albertans last week, she was blaming Trudeau. He hasn't been around in a really long time. She was blaming Jagmeet Singh, who was never close to power. And I thought it was funny that she was on one of the Sunday talk shows, And the host, when she said it's Abby Lewis, the host looked at her and said, he doesn't have a seat. He's got five MPs. You think he's driving the bus here? You know, he's not. And he certainly has his opinion on things, but he's not preventing Danielle Smith from getting a pipeline built. Danielle Smith is preventing Danielle Smith from getting a pipeline built.
1: All right, we've got about 30 seconds here. Last question I'm going to ask you, same question that Shay asked Danielle Smith, which was, separatists are frequently saying that all we want is one good reason to stay in Canada. Give us one good reason. Nahed Nenshi, what is that one reason as far as you're concerned?
9: All of the things that you worry about are things the provincial government can fix for you. Better health care, better education, action on the cost of living. Let's not blame Ottawa for everything, and let's remember that with all its faults, with all the work that has to be done, with all the very legitimate concerns Albertans have had since 1905 with this place, somehow in the frozen north, we have created the greatest country on earth. We're a family. And families solve disputes. Families don't walk away from family.
1: There you go. Real quickly, just yes or no, because this is one I wanted to ask real quickly, too, which is that, I mean, you're campaigning, obviously, for Canada. She says she's campaigning for Canada. Would you be willing to share a stage with her to fight for the country?
9: I don't mind if she's sincere. She will never share a stage with me.
1: Okay, there you go. Well, thank you for your time. As always, appreciate your rebuttal to what the Premier had to say this morning.
9: Always happy, Courtney. Thanks for having me.
1: There you go. Nahed Nenshi, the leader of the Alberta NDP.
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11: From the National Newsroom of the Canadian Press, I'm Don Mitchell. A flood warning has been issued today for parts of the southeastern corner of British Columbia bordering Alberta. Emergency officials are warning of flooding along the Columbia River, affecting areas along the upper part of the water body, including the mountain communities of Revelstoke and Golden. They add that the notice is in wake of accelerating snowmelt and an approaching weather system. BC's River Forecast Center says the flood warning also applies to the Kootenay River area, including Kootenay National Park and Lardeau River in the West Kootenay region. Meanwhile, Environment Canada has issued rainfall warnings for a swath of Alberta. The weather agency says between 50 millimeters and 100 millimeters of rain is set to pour until Wednesday from Fort McMurray in the northeast to Lethbridge in the province's south. It says water will likely pool on roads and asking locals not to drive through flooded streets and to look for washouts near rivers, creeks, and culverts. Elsewhere, residents in Montreal are being asked to reduce water consumption over the next few weeks as it carries out emergency repairs to its aqueduct network. In a news release, the city said three of its major conduits need to be shut off for several weeks. The move comes as Montreal's festival season is about to kick off, and that's when water use is at its highest. Although Canadians have reportedly claimed more than $122 million in federal subsidies for new electric vehicles, there are car dealers saying they're still waiting to get funds from Ottawa they say they are owed.
15: Many car dealers say they're still waiting to get the funds they're owed. Ottawa published the database for the new electronic vehicles affordability program, and it shows just over 24,000 claims were recorded. It doesn't yet have a breakdown of the dollar amount per claim due to a technical glitch. But the Canadian Auto Dealers Association says many dealerships still have not been reimbursed under the new program, which is set up so dealers apply the rebate on the final bill and seek reimbursement from Ottawa. Now, a spokesperson for the association told the Canadian Press that some dealers' rebate claims have been denied due to typos on claim forms, such as entering a sale date before the program's launch. David Augustine, The Canadian Press.
11: And finally, the U.S. military says it stopped a commercial vessel that didn't heed warnings and tried to break through a blockade of Iranian ports. A Gambia-flagged bulk cruiser ignored U.S. forces during the incident, and its engine room was subsequently hit with a missile in the Gulf of Oman. It comes amid a fragile ceasefire with no word yet on a proposed extension between the U.S. and Iran. White House correspondent Selena Wang reports that President Donald Trump

0: At the Men's World Hockey Championship in Zurich, after a 4-2 semifinal loss to Finland, Canada led 2-1 after the first period, but the Finns countered with three unanswered goals in the second. The Finns will play host Switzerland for the gold. Canada's Victoria Mboko fell in three sets to Madison Keys of the United States in a third-round women's singles match at the French Open. Meanwhile, Canada's women's rugby sevens team is into the semifinals of a World Championship Series tournament in Spain. Canada jumped Japan 40-5 in a quarterfinal. The Canadians meet the U.S. in tomorrow's semifinal. Jalen Williams and A.J. Mitchell won't play for the Oklahoma City Thunder in tonight's Game 7 of the NBA Western Conference Final against the San Antonio Spurs because of injuries. The winner meets the New York Knicks for the NBA Championship. And Marina Mabry scored 18 points, and Kiki Rice had 17 for the Toronto Tempo in a 93-72 win over the visiting Seattle Storm in the WNBA. From the Canadian Press, I'm Don Mitchell.
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2: Let's talk about Tim Hortons. And I don't know if you've seen the number, but youth unemployment rates in Canada, I think, are getting out of hand. It's now at 14%. And this week, Tim Hortons, one of our biggest employers, said it was planning to hire 10,000 local workers to and reduce its reliance on the temporary foreign worker program. But critics and economists say the issue is far more complicated than just a single hiring announcement. Joining us is economist Moshe Lander to talk about what this says about Canada's labor market, about youth employment, about immigration policy, and the changing fast food landscape, because competition is heating up, and we'll talk about that with Moshe. Welcome back to the show, sir.
3: Hello.
2: As I mentioned off the top, youth unemployment sitting at 14%. So what does that say about the overall health of our economy?
3: Youth unemployment is always high. It always has been high. When you and I were younger, we probably struggled to find jobs, and if they were jobs available, they were entry-level jobs, right? And youth will always make the same circular argument. How do I get experience without a job, and how do I get a job without experience? So 14% sounds high, and it is relative to the adult population, but I think that in general, the bigger issue for them is not just jobs as youth, but what jobs are going to look like as they get older, with AI coming and possibly automating out a lot of these entry-level jobs that they would have had, or you and I would have had when we were their age.
2: Now, I don't know. When I was I was a kid in the 90s when I was looking for my first job, and I was able to find work in the retail sector. I mean, that's harder to find these days, and with the fast food companies as well, because there just doesn't seem to be any hiring going on. But I digress. Let's talk about Tim Horton's announcement, I guess, in that regard. So what does this say? Like, is this just some symbolic measure, or is this an actual positive economic step that they're doing to help younger workers?
3: I would never view it as an altruistic act on the part of Tim Hortons to try and help the youth of today. I view it as a profit-maximizing decision that happens to benefit youth today. And, of course, those are two very different things.
2: Right.
3: Tim Hortons is now going to start facing competition. Dunkin' Donuts has announced that they're coming back to Canada. And competition in any industry is always good because it forces you to up your game and make sure that you're on top of things. I don't know about your experience with Tim Hortons. I regularly go, and I have one near my place in Calgary that I go to at least once a day, and I can see over the years the quality has just deteriorated. The staff are worse, they're more miserable, they're slower, the restaurant itself is dirtier, the garbages are emptied less often, and of course the menu has stretched so far that it's trying to compete with, say, Starbucks at one end, and it's trying to compete with McDonald's and McCafe at the other, and it's almost kind of lost its identity. With Dunkin' now, this might force Tim Hortons to be a little more focused, and so hiring more people, young people in this case, will force it to be a little more clean, a little more focused, a little more driven, a little more productive, and hopefully all of that spills over, no pun intended, into lower coffee prices and maybe a better product.
2: But is that an issue of not having enough workers? Because the Tim Hortons that I go to does have more than enough workers, they seem to. Is this an issue, though, and I don't want to get into the semantics of how Tim Hortons runs its business, because I want to focus more on youth employment, but is that more of a corporate issue on their end, and just them being lax in terms of their policies and in terms of the menu and quality?
3: Yeah, absolutely. And so the biggest problem facing Canada today, and it's obviously a topic that's come up a lot in Alberta in general over the last few months, it's not the federal government per se. It's

0: industries have become uncompetitive, right? Airlines, banks, cell phone service providers, donuts, food services, grocery stores. There's no competition. When there's no competition, you get complacent. And that's not the same thing as being lazy. So when you get complacent, you're not making sure that your workers are the best selves, or you're not making sure that you hire the appropriate number of workers or the right workers, or that your staffing is put properly. And that's a failure, because with no companies coming to steal your customers, what's the point? And so, you know, Tim Horton's announcement of looking to try and hire more youth, at least in part, is because temporary foreign workers are not as readily available to fill those gaps, but also that they realize they need more restaurants to try and block out Dunkin' from gaining any foothold in any one particular area. And it's also going to give them that little bit more extra labor that, where maybe it is on a location-to-location basis, they want to make sure that they're all shiny and focused and working. And, youth workers at this point are a perfect opportunity for that.
1: You know, Timmy's was a big proponent of the temporary foreign worker program that you were talking about there. It pushed for broader access. Now it's saying it's no longer necessary. Before I get into that, the program itself has drawn a lot of criticism over the years. Do you think it's run its course? Like, has it drifted too far away from its original purpose and now it's no longer necessary or needed as Tim Hortons thinks it is?
0: I think that there is a need for a temporary foreign worker program. I think that the problem with that program is what exactly is the end goal for temporary foreign workers coming into the country? If you say that this is the path towards permanent residency and ultimately citizenship, okay. And if you say that it's not a path to that, so you're merely coming in to fill a gap and then we expect you to leave, that's okay too. But I think when there's this muddled mess of, well, what exactly is the policy for, it's confusing to employers, it's confusing to the people that are hired under that program, and it's confusing to the broader public then, where they're saying, are you a substitute for my child who might be able to have this job, or are you a substitute for somebody else who might have this job, or are you filling a gap in the business space that nobody here with a Canadian passport is looking to fill? There's more kind of a muddledness to it. So what Tim Horton then is saying is, look, we still need workers, and if temporary foreign workers were filling a lot of that gap, we still need it, we want it, but we understand that we can't control federal policy on that. So if that's not going to be the case, then the children are our future, right? And then let's put them in some jobs then that might allow us to continue to do our business the way we want.
1: More of this is really, like, we were talking about Dunkin' Donuts coming back into the mix now, and they're coming back to Canada, as we know. Obviously, in your mind, how much of that was really part of this announcement and less about temporary foreign workers and more just about the competition, as you said?
0: I think it's a competition bit. It's not an accident that, you know, Dunkin' was stealing the headlines last week, and then Tim Horton says, well, wait a second, what about us? And let's not forget which side your bagel is buttered on, I guess, if I can use a pun there. But, you know, it's not an accident. And look, the temporary foreign worker program changed months ago. So they're only now realizing they have a problem. This isn't a seasonal business where, oh, now we realize that we're coming into the high season, that there's a gap here. So I think they've been sitting on this for a while, not in anticipation that Dunkin' was going to come along and, hey, let's hold it for a rainy day. But I think it was merely a matter of they've always had this need, and they've always had this recognition of how important that program was to their workforce. So now let's just unveil it here and maybe steal a little bit of attention so that everybody remembers that, hey, there's still this beloved icon of Canadian business.
1: Now, we got Timmy's doing this and moving away from the temporary foreign worker program. And do you think other businesses are going to follow suit, other retailers or fast food chains, as the now that Tim's has taken that step of saying, we're going to hire local?
0: Yeah, absolutely. And why not? Anybody who was using temporary foreign workers is going to have the same experience that Tim Hortons has. So in many of those cases, like retail where you started, or like the food industry where I started, this is a pretty good substitute. I think the thing that these businesses are going to have to watch for along the way is that if the wage of youth gets built or bid up too high, at what point does it make sense to just replace all of them, temporary foreign workers and youth, with machines? And just think about the next time you go into McDonald's or Tim Hortons, do they steer you towards a kiosk to order yourself, or encourage you to order on the app? Or when you go to a grocery store, also a place where a lot of youth have been hired, is it now you check out yourself? Part of that is that at the same time that they want to give youth opportunities here, you also want to make sure that you don't pay the youth too much, that you end up with an own goal here and you end up unemploying them forever.
1: I got about 30 seconds left here, Moshe. You talk about the self-checkouts. We talk about AI creeping in. Do you think we're moving towards a rethink here about low-wage labor, about temporary immigration, or is this just like a short-term reaction from Timmy's and others to like the economic and public pressure that they were getting?
0: Well, I mean, AI is coming, and it is going to change the labor market. And if we find that the education system can't adapt fast enough to make sure that young people are getting the skills to view AI as a complement rather than a substitute for them, then yes, this is going to be a temporary phenomenon, because within 5 years, most of those jobs will be obliterated anyway. And we're not going to be talking about the youth doing anything other than staying on your couch well into their 20s or 30s.
1: Yeah. Moshe, appreciate the insights. Thank you very much.
0: Anytime.
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1: AI is moving at a record pace into places where the stakes couldn't be higher, both literally and figuratively, as it makes its way into the cockpit of airplanes. For some, it signals a breakthrough in safety and efficiency in an industry that's stretched thin by pilot and air traffic controller shortages. For others, it raises concerns about how much decision-making should be handed over to AI when there are hundreds of lives on board. John Gradek is an aviation expert with McGill University, and I spoke to him earlier about AI in the airline industry. John, welcome back to the show.
14: My pleasure to be here.
1: So when we hear about AI and airplanes or AI flying airplanes, I mean, I know there's probably some people who think about it's a full autonomy, that there's not going to be a pilot. But I mean, that's, let's talk about the reality of this. What is what's actually realistic in aviation and AI in the yep. coming years, I guess?
14: Well, I think AI is really something that is something that's inevitable. In terms of, you know, the progression into aviation, there are AI initiatives going on now in aviation, although not in a flight deck, but in terms of how airplanes are being maintained or how they're being cleaned or how they're being prepared for flight. I think that there are people that are developing technology that would, in fact, look at AI being introduced in the cockpit more as an assisting of the flight crew rather than replacing the flight crew. So things that you would have AI use in terms of monitoring the mechanical state of the airplane, monitoring fuel consumption, monitoring things like systems and engine temperature, air conditioning, all of those mechanical features that could use some type of surveillance is being used. You know, that we're developing tools that use the AI application. But I think everybody's concern is, you know, can they replace the pilot?
1: I mean, I guess what are, in that regard, it's about safety, right? I mean, a lot of this would be looking at, you know, the aviation industry is one of the safest industries in the world. So I'm just curious, what specific safety issues or concerns could AI actually solve if it's in the cockpit or in the aircraft?
14: Well, I think what it does do is that basically it's another set of eyes and another set of hands in the cockpit. There is so much electronics in today's cockpit that it really does require, there's a lot of sensors that are on board airplanes. And, you know, if you look at the typical airplane per hour of flight, you know, there's over a million pieces of data that are being gathered by various sensors on board the airplane. So if you're flying, you know, from Calgary to London, on that 10-hour flight, you know, you've got over, 10 gigabytes of data that are being stored and being could be analyzed. And so what's happening is that, you know, you've got to really understand, you know, there's a lot of data that's irrelevant. There's a lot of data that's basically just telling everything is status quo, and there's no problem. It's that 0.1% of data that says something's gone off the rails here for whatever reason. It's off standard, and you want to catch that as soon as that happens. And that is not easily done by a human being that's responsible for flying the whole airplane. So AI is a tool that would allow you to sense and gather all the data and to flag to the pilot or to the mechanic or to ground control that, listen, there's something that's off standard here. I suggest you have a look at it.
1: Where should the line be drawn, John, between what a human pilot does and what AI is allowed to handle?
14: Oh, I think, you know, that's a very, very good question, very difficult question to answer because, you know, we have technology today that can handle an airplane independently of a human being. Those exist, you know, and you just have to look at drones.
1: Right.
14: You know, and drones are basically not, you know, piloted from a remote facility. So it's not a big leap forward to go from drone technology to commercial aviation. with the exception that you've got 300 or 400 passengers behind you. But the technology to handle an airplane, to handle a facility or an equipment that flies has been tested, has been proven. And in fact, I think that, you know, you look at some of the freight operators in the U.S., things like guys like UPS and FedEx, you know, have put technology in place in their freighters to be able to reduce the number of pilots down from 2 to 1. Now, are they doing that on a regular basis? No, they haven't. But the co-pilot has really been replaced by technology, by an AI. And so right now we're flying airplanes with that type of technology already in place. So I think that when you look at what is it that, you know, will evolve, I think it's more of a psychological barrier rather than a technical barrier,
1: right?
14: That kind of that makes AI kind of a reticent to be put into the cockpit of an airplane.
1: And that was kind of where I was going with my next question, is that, you know, you talk about, you know, cargo flights are one thing, passenger flights are something else. How do you get a public on board with something like this when there might already be a lot of fear about AI and its and what it's capable of doing? Like, how do you ease some of the fears or concerns people might have about AI, particularly when it comes to flying 35,000 feet in the air?
14: You gotta have guys like me to have faith in the system. It's not bad. It's okay. And watch me. And I think so. You need demonstrator flights. You need the ability to have simulators run, and to basically just, you know, let people see this technology and to create situations on flights where, you know, you have an issue that typically is addressed. So whether it's flight turbulence, or whether it's a mechanical on an engine, whatever, you want to see the AI do its thing and compare the response and compare the reaction and compare the end result to a pilot. And, you know, I think pilots understand that, you know, when you go on an airplane today, the guys and girls basically take the airplane and they taxi out, they take off, and within a minute of takeoff, they switch on the autopilot, and away you go. And then on the return forward portion, on the arrival time, they'll take it, you know, within about 2 minutes of touchdown, and they'll take it over to land the airplane if they want to. So there's a lot of automation already taking place in the cockpit of a modern aircraft. So the question is going to be one of saying, okay, let's take it to that next level of automation and see how does AI do in takeoffs and landings.
1: You know, John, I think about that IBM slide, training slide back in 1979 that said a computer can never be held accountable, therefore a computer must never make a management decision. In an aircraft situation, or, you know, if AI contributes in some capacity to an incident, who is ultimately accountable in that case? Would it be the airline? Would it be the manufacturer? Would it be the software developer?
14: That's the airline. It's their call to basically replace the pilot with AI.
1: Right.
14: It'll be the airline's call. You know. So, and you hope you never have to cross that bridge. But I think that when you talk about how, you know, what's the evolution of AI in the cockpit of an airplane, it's already there. The question is, do I turn it on and make it handle the whole operation? Because right now, call it AI, call it autopilot, whatever you want to call it, you know, there is technology that flies the airplane today without a human being touching the controls. And that works for 99% of the time. The question then becomes one of that 1% or that half of 1%. You know, what is the interface going to be between the human interface and the human touch and the computer touch? And I think that's something that we have yet to cross that bridge.
1: Yeah, I think that discussion about, you know, human versus AI, I think that's happening across all industries, not just aviation. So, John, as always, I appreciate your insights. Thanks so much for joining us today.
14: My pleasure. Have a great afternoon. Take care.
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1: I want to talk about the news business. I work in the news business. I spent my career in the news business. And in the last few years, I spent a lot of time trying to avoid it. I freely admit that, because it does take its toll on you. And I know that's certainly easier said than done. And a recent study finds that 40% of people globally, at least sometimes or often, ignore the news. The highest figure ever recorded. Now, I can understand why. I've got Ali Gissemi. He is a researcher in developmental psychology here to help us explain why we're turning off the TV, putting down our phones to avoid the headlines. Ali, welcome to the show.
0: Good to be with you.
1: I know with the news, it's a lot. We are inundated with news. It is like a waterfall of information that is just pouring on our heads. What's turning people off the news? Is it fatigue? Is it just the sheer amount of it? Is it laziness? Is it a generational thing?
0: This is something that we could go even further than that. This is my theory about it, that we are prone to be more sensitive about negative news. It has evolutionarily been something that would have helped us, knowing that where is the predator, what is the danger, so that we can avoid it. So we are prone to take it in and internalize it and be on the lookout for it. But nowadays, instead of just being in our communities and having access to the local information, with a touch of a button, we have access to the news all over the world. And let's face it, based on the negativity bias, it is something that we are more sensitive about, which is the negativity. And that leads to the news fatigue, as you rightly mentioned the keyword. This is the theory that people are avoiding it because it's too much, and they're just avoiding the consumption.
1: So you're saying essentially our cognitive architecture was shaped by the idea of, like, we had to stay alive. We were looking for threats as a survival tool, and that's essentially carried over. So are you saying that we are wired for bad news, and that's kind of why we're impacted at that, and how that impacts us, the way we consume the headlines?
0: That's correct. We are wired to be more sensitive about negative news or bad news because it has helped us evolutionarily for survival. Just like we needed calorie to survive, and sugar has a lot of calories in it. But what happens that now we've figured out how to make processed food, like the dessert, and make a lot of sugar jam-packed into the food that we are getting. The same thing is that we have this negativity bias, and we are sensitive about the news. Now we have access to the news all over the world, and because we are consuming it so much, it leads to cognitive overload and generally to the news fatigue.
1: I'm curious, with the advent of the smartphone back in the mid-2000s, or 2007 is when we had the first iPhone, and then it just kind of exploded from there. And then, it really opened up. Like, there was a time with the internet where you had to, you were at home on your computer and accessing it. But now we have these smartphones that come out, and we're constantly connected and constantly aware of what's going on. We're just inundated with it. Has the smartphone and the technology exacerbated the problem?
0: In a sense, yes. You can say that it is even more accessible for us to gain access to the news. And smartphones and social media definitely has increased this accessibility.
1: I'm curious also in terms of the big news stories of the last little while, and the one that comes to mind obviously is the COVID pandemic. And is there any information out there that shows that was really a turning point? Was that where, people were just so, it was such a change to our life and the way things happened and the way things went. Is that where we took a detour away from news, that we just decided to stop paying attention in some regards?
0: To be honest, this is not something that I have looked at specifically about the turning point, but the trends have been going towards this, the news avoidance. In a few years as well, there has been a peak that, according to the reports that are out, so this is not the first time, based on the latest reports about the statistics and the high percentage, similar high percentage has been reported in the past as well. But for specifics regarding the COVID pandemic, I have some assumptions that it may have been, but I'm not 100% sure about it, to be honest.
1: Well, with COVID and with a lot of other stories now, there's a lot of misinformation out there. There's also, I know, a lot of rage bait out there, because I think news has fragmented over the last little while. Everyone who has a phone now can be a reporter. reporter, they can be a journalist, they can be an opinion columnist. Everyone's got a voice. How important is critical thinking in 2026 when it comes to understanding the news and the world around us? Is it too much work for people, or is critical thinking an important tool to deal with the world?
0: Absolutely. I believe, I like to go to the analogy of calories because it is something that people would feel it. And there has been a lot of discussions about how to consume calories or how to moderate it. You don't see people just completely ignoring and not eating, but knowing that there is a notion about the calorie consumption could be also applied to the notion of news consumption. Knowing that we have this negativity bias, we are more sensitive about it. It is going to help us to know that there are people out there that may want to exploit this negativity bias, just like the rage baits, as you mentioned. So, and the other thing is the notion of social media and engagement, because the more sensational topics you have, the chances that you get engagement from others increases. Therefore, what I suggest is, as you mentioned, critical thinking and making sure that before clicking on something or before engaging with news, is it there to exploit the negativity bias I have, or is it something of substance? Of course, in democratic nations and societies, we don't want to completely ignore the news. What we want to do is getting a well-rounded information, perhaps going deep into just one topic and looking at it from different angles, and a good quality of an article is going to be worth more than 20, 30 or more headlines that we are just going to scroll around and get our information from there.
1: Is there something that the news business could do to rebuild trust and bring people back into the fold? Because is it a matter of having more resources and more people dedicated to quality journalism as opposed to just, you know, sensationalism and sensational headlines? Is there something that the news business should be considering when it comes to this?
0: Well, I believe there could be done. For example, instead of going into, I am not here to preach to the choir in terms of how to do their job. However, as I mentioned, something like more analytical approach, looking into the depth of the content rather than sensationalism, is going to help. But of course, sensational topics or headings are the ones that are going to get the engagement. Therefore, there's a fine line in between. Mm-hmm. My recommendation is for people to look for the news, but definitely assess the quality. Same applies for the news agencies, to focus on the quality rather than sensationalism.
1: You know, Ali, as a researcher in developmental psychology, and I think about the news, I look back at my career in the news. I spent almost 25 years in the news. And at the end of the day, I get exhausted. I look back at my career and I realize how often I was in a bad mood when I got home and how that affected my family. And it does take a toll on your mental health when you're inundated with the news like we are, in either in the business or as a consumer of news. How do we find balance so we know and understand what's happening in the world around us without having it overwhelm us?
0: Absolutely. So taking the news in moderation. We don't want to eat dessert all day because we need calories. Just like that, we don't need to be consuming news all day, every day, and at every hour. Setting specific time to consume the news, a good quality one. And as I mentioned just earlier, having one article that critically examines and well-rounded topic is better than just going over headline all day, every day. So moderation is the key. However, completely avoiding the news may not be necessarily the best option, at least for most people. But of course, before making any changes to your daily habits, in case you have any concerns about the mental health, it is best to talk to your attending physician or healthcare providers for, in general, to provide you with any further support that's required. But in general, making sure that to consume the news in moderation and be informed while not overwhelmed, that's the key.
1: Ali, I appreciate the advice and the insights today. Thank you so much for joining me.
0: My pleasure. Good to be with you.
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1: Honeybees in Alberta are in a fight for their survival. A recent report from the Canadian Association of Professional Apiculturists find that almost 42% of hives died during the 2024-2025 winter. Between wild temperature swings and unpredictable snowfall and delayed spring conditions in Alberta, beekeepers are increasingly dealing with environmental stress that is weakening colonies before they can even get to pollen sources. Herman Van Riekum and his team at Beekeeping Innovations are testing a new approach, a controlled shelter-based bee cube system designed to buffer hives from the harsh weathers of Alberta and ultimately improve survival rates. And Herman joins me now. Herman, welcome to the show.
8: Well, thanks, Tim. Nice to be here.
1: Herman, when you talk to beekeepers who have lost half of their hives in a winter like this, I mean, that has to take an emotional toll and as well as a toll on their livelihood.
8: Absolutely. It's an emotional toll for sure. It's really tough to look at a hive and see that it's died and you try to understand why. What killed it? Was it did it have enough food? Did it have enough weather? Or is it a disease, maybe a mites or pest that got into the hive? Because there's a lot of reasons why the hives could have died, but it is emotional and it's also expensive. You know, a new colony can cost up to $300-$400 to replace. And many beekeepers will lose, you know, they've got 5,000 hives in their operations, and if they lose half of them, that's a significant amount of money to replace those hives.
1: And, you know, when you look at a winter mortality rate of more than 40% here in Alberta, what does that tell you about the limits of traditional beekeeping here in Alberta in particular?
8: Well, what it tells me is that we have to look at different approaches to beekeeping, and that's really what I've been focused on for the last few years. So we've designed a bee cube, which is a small portable building that houses multiple hives, and it's well insulated. It allows for people to put heaters and ventilation in the hives, and it allows a beekeeper to create optimum conditions for their bees. And so it's about a new approach, and it's about doing more to keep the bees through the winter. So that's one solution. I think there's a lot of work that can be done and still needs to be done around understanding the diseases that are killing bees and finally doing more to prevent diseases from coming into Canada and we're always at risk of new pathogens coming to this country through importing bees.
1: What kind of pathogens are we seeing or dealing with here, I guess, in Alberta in particular? Anything that is a threat?
8: Yes, absolutely. The threat that's really been hurting beekeepers for many years are a tiny mite that feeds on the bees are called the varroa mites, and they're really hard. They're basically impossible to get rid of. And so, as beekeepers, the best that we can do is manage the varroa loads in our hives, and we do that through a variety of treatments. So the varroa are really bad, but there's an even worse mite overseas in places like Asia and now getting into Europe. They're called Tropilelaps, and it's a smaller mite. And if it gets into North America, it would be very devastating. So as commercial beekeepers, you know, we want to do everything we can from importing bees. But honeybees are not native to North America. So we, at some level, we either have to produce our own bees, and that's what we're focused on, or we import bees. And, you know, that's beekeepers have been importing bees for many years from places like Australia and New Zealand and the U.S. But we'd like to see less of that, because the more we import bees, the more we're on the risk of bringing in these new mites, these new diseases.
1: Is it harder to raise a hive here in Alberta or in Canada in general because of our winters?
8: It is, yes, for sure. Yeah, the winters are devastating, and you know, it's definitely more challenging. That said, you know, the U.S. has suffered similar losses, about 50% losses, even up to 60% 2 years ago. So, winter is one factor, but diseases are another factor. But the Canadian winters are definitely challenging. You know, our winters here in Alberta are, you know, they're a challenge because of the wild swings in temperature. We can have a nice January and a really cold March, and just when the bees think they're getting ready for spring, you know, we get hit by a blast of snow, and that can hurt them pretty badly.
1: I want to circle back to the bee cube idea that you've created, this controlled environment for hives. Maybe just give us a little more detail about that and how that can help improve survival rates among our honeybees.
8: Yeah, so it's you picture a small, basically an 8 by 12 shed that has up to 20 hives inside of it, but mostly we have 8 hives inside of it. We have a specially designed hive system that goes inside the bee cubes, and it's the major advantage is that it's sheltered, and so if it's windy or rainy or snowy outside, we can go and work with our bees. The second big advantage is that we can use it to make queens, and that's something that we're really focused on. The more we can do to make our own queens, and making queens, as you can imagine, is a really difficult, very dexterous process, and so it's not easy, but if you can do it in controlled conditions, you can have better outcomes to make queens. And the third thing about them, we've been introducing technologies like sensors into the bee cubes, and it's a really great platform for sensors and for upgraded technologies, and we can monitor our hives remotely, and we can make changes to our hives remotely without having to go visit the bees all the time. So it's got a number of advantages, but those are the principal ones.
1: And you talk about breeding queens and hardier queens, I guess. What have you learned so far about what makes a queen more resilient to the conditions here in Alberta in particular?
8: Well, we select from queens that have made it through the winter, so that's kind of the first thing is, they've made it through winter, so they're obviously hardier. Another important factor is that bees, like people, they feed off they find food in their local environment, and that goes into their guts basically, and then that's what they're used to, and so we just select for bees that are brought up in this environment, that have gone through a winter, their stomachs, their guts, their bodies are healthier for that reason, and then we select for queens that are gentler and are good honey producers. And so those are the traits that we're selecting for. And so basically we do that through selecting from queens that have made it through the winter, and also from colonies, from drones that have gone through a winter and they're to mate with the queens.
1: I have a tree outside of my office window at home, and the bees have started returning because it's blossoming, and there's some flowers on those trees. And it brings me a lot of joy to see it. And I'm just curious, is there anything that we can do, that Albertans can do, to help out the honeybee populations at this time of year and try to help their numbers?
8: Well, that's a great question, Tim. I would say so planting more flowers, having more flowers in your yard is a good start. Honestly, using less sprays and chemicals. Bees are they're a bioindicator. They bring those chemicals into the hives and into the honey, and so the less of those chemicals we use. And I know, we like, nice green lawns, but maybe that's not the best. If we can, honestly, dandelions right now are great. They're great sources of nectar for bees, and bees are out there looking for nectar anywhere they can find it, and dandelions are a good first source of nectar. Planting gardens or flower beds that are more bee-friendly is also a good thing to do. And just recognizing the importance of the bees and the environment. A little known stat is that bees contribute about $7 billion to the ag economy here in Alberta through pollination. It's a big number, and that just sort of underscores the importance of the honeybees in our economy.
1: Well, nice to know I'm doing my part, because I can tell you my backyard is covered in dandelions. I spent the day yesterday trying to take them out, and I looked this morning thinking I put a pretty good dent in the number of dandelions in my backyard. Not the case. There's still like dozens and dozens of them. So.
8: Well, like you, I grew up on, I have nice green lawns. That's what my parents kind of enforced. But, I don't know if it's that necessary anymore. That's probably controversial to say. But, I think that lawns, I think that we could allow for more dandelions. And
1: if my neighbors say anything to me, I'm just going to tell them I'm helping out the honeybee population and do it from there. I guess my last question for you is, after, you spent years trying to protect and strengthen the bee colonies in Alberta, do you ever feel like a personal weight on your shoulders when you see those numbers and 42% of colonies are wiped out because of this? And, despite the innovations that we are making?
8: Yeah, absolutely. I feel it every day, and that's what I'm driven to do every day, and what we have a team around me. It is devastating, and I know I'm on the board of the Alberta Beekeepers Commission, and I know every beekeeper feels that loss. If you're a cattle producer or any kind of ag industry, you lost that much of your herd or whatever, it would be devastating. And it's like that emotionally, financially. It's a big cost, and so we have to keep doing whatever we can to keep the bees alive and doing well here in this province. And
1: yeah, good advice for everybody to do their part if they can and help the honeybees. Like I said, it brings me a lot of joy to see them in the tree when I work in the mornings at home. So, Herman, thanks so much for joining me today. I appreciate this.
8: My pleasure, Tim. Thanks for having me on your show.
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17: A rainfall warning on the way. How much rain and how long will it last? Got all the answers coming up.
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18: Good evening. Thanks for being here. We begin with our top story. A bar in downtown Edmonton is being forced to remove its permanent patio to accommodate ongoing construction along one of the city's major routes. The owners say that the loss will have a significant impact on business. As Gates Guarin reports, the city is hoping an expedited construction process will help ease their frustrations.
19: It's not how Bar Clementine owner Andrew Borley envisioned how patio season would go. He says the city has forced him to remove his patio to accommodate ongoing construction along Jasper Avenue.
20: We've had it up basically since we opened, about 8 or 9 years now, and it's, lovely little patio, but due to this construction, it's got to come down.
19: Borley says the lack of parking and limited access to the bar has been frustrating. And the loss of the patio, which accounts for about a third of the seating, is just another blow.
20: No parking, no access, and no seats is bad for a business, right?
19: They're not the only ones impacted by construction. Josh Wilhelm over at the neighboring Birch and Bear Pizza say the loss of curbside parking has meant taking a hit in sales.
0: We do a lot of coffee, which is obviously like a quick grab-and-go thing, so people need to be able to quickly park, come in, grab a coffee, and go. And if they can't do that, unfortunately, they'll just keep going, which is the tough part for us.
19: The pizza joint also served notice their patio must come down, a struggle for an already tough situation.
0: The industry that we're in, our margins are tight enough as it is, so if you start to lose a bulk of your clientele, it makes a big, big difference there, yeah.
19: Mayor Andrew Knack says he understands the concerns business owners have, and is hoping an expedited construction process piloted last year means projects are finished faster this season.
3: We need to use that more often in certain locations to help minimize and lessen the impact on whether it's businesses, whether it's residences that are nearby. That's the key.
19: But until that's seen, Borley will continue to break down his patio to meet the city's deadline. But he remains optimistic he'll get to rebuild it in the future.
20: I don't know what the development schedule is from the city side, if that's a doable thing. And obviously the cost of rebuilding a patio is not insignificant, but yeah, that would be our hope.
19: Gates Gorin, Global News.
18: After 3 years of upgrades, the grand reopening of the William Horlock Park this afternoon officially welcomed the public back. And during its closure, the park was upgraded with new trail systems, refurbished facilities, a new lakefront walk, a brand new playground, as well as loads of new open spaces for Edmontonians to enjoy. The park's namesake and Edmonton's longest